brilliant, brilliant former professor about Texas politics. He taught for, I don't know, 6 decades. And he has written a letter called The Letter from Texas. And we learn a lot about not only the primary in Texas, but how the analysis of that primary is really a template for how we should look at every election. Richard Murray, phenomenal. Follow him. Letter from Texas, absolutely a must read. And then we grabbed Ryan Cooper and Bill Curry. And we kind of talked about what's happening with gerrymandering. We talked about what's happening with AI. We talked about what's happening with the war in Iran. Again, two really smart men having a fabulous, informed conversation. These two interviews are the best of the attitude. Stick around.

So I have a brief opening thought and then a longer one. This is from some guy named Sean Ryan. I don't know who he is, but listen to what he writes. When the American empire finally collapses, historians won't be stunned by the greed of the elite. They'll be stunned by the loyalty of the poor. The working class didn't just vote against their own interest. They worshiped the billionaires robbing them. They slashed their own benefits, gutted their own health care, and cheered while the rich wrote off private jets as tax deductions. Not because it helped them, but because they were told it would hurt someone else. And that right there is how you rig a democracy without even breaking a single law. Oh my God, brilliant. But that's not my main thrust. My main thrust is an article that appeared in the New Hampshire Bulletin. And you're going to say, oh, but Arnie, it's New Hampshire. No, no, no, no, no. It's about a guy whose name should be familiar to you. His name is Alec Karp. And who is Alex Karp? He is the CEO of Palantir. And you know his, the co-founder of Palantir, which is a guy named Peter Thiel. You know, and who's Peter Thiel's candidate du jour for 2028? He actually created J.D. Vance, all right? So this is an important story because it turns out that Alex Karp lives where? He lives in my little teeny tiny state of New Hampshire. And the editor of the New Hampshire Bulletin wrote this. And listen to this. I'll try to edit it down. Please forgive me, but you need to hear it. It is not a story of New Hampshire. It is a story about the billionaires, okay? And he writes, I think about Alex Karp more than I'd like to. If you've never heard of Karp, he's the CEO and co-founder with Peter Thiel of Palantir Technologies, a company that makes products for human-driven analysis of real-world data, whatever the heck that means. Its corporate posture aside, Palantir's AI-fueled technicals are entwined with what? The ICE, with the CIA, with the U.S. military, and of course, all things MAGA. And concerns about its reach run the gamut from privacy to the erosion of the republic to emerging supervillainy. When Palantir as a defense company is more than worthy of the American people's attention and scrutiny, but that's not why I spend so much time considering Karp. I think about him because he's a billionaire who happens to spend the majority of his time here in New Hampshire, in a town I know pretty well. Karp lives in Lyman, or as Forbes says, as a kid, I spent summers in that town. How big is that town? 585 people. As far as I can tell, my relationship to the area and Karp differ a little bit. Columnist Maureen Dowd reports that Karp's circle of associates on his 500-acre compound in Lyman include a Norwegian ski instructor, his Swiss-Portuguese chef, his Austrian assistant, his American shooting instructor, and of course, his many bodyguards. My associates over the years consisted mainly of, you know, my family and my friends. But we're both lucky to know that piece of earth. The great thing about the natural world of which Lyman is a gem is that it gives of itself freely to both billionaires and people like me. Only on that level are we equals. When it comes to the real life impact, however, of issues that rule our daily lives and our politics, whether it's immigration, taxation, housing, childcare, gun rights, we are nothing like them, the rich. Before I go any further, I just want to note, I don't have any ill will toward Karp. You know, I'd be out of my depth if I did. Anyway, although I have concerns about how many of them wield their wealth and power, my main issue with billionaires is not with riches they have amassed, but with the system that created and sustains them, especially the federal tax code, which is so completely broken that the top 1% of wealth holders in this country largely exist outside of the U.S. tax system, mainly because most of them technically don't earn compensation. And so then he goes to this whole thing about the only place we could maybe get them is on the inheritance tax. And of course, we know that that's a joke because that's not even working. But he goes on and on and on to talk about the fact that although the wealth of the richest 1% was over $46 trillion in 2024, the estate tax, which is about the only thing that touches them, generated only $30 billion in taxes, 0.05% of the total federal revenue. In sharp contrast, 36% of federal revenue is raised from payroll taxes and 49% from income taxes. So he goes on and on to talk about this. And then he goes back to talking about Karp because he lives in New Hampshire.
And he goes, so the federal government, as we know, downshifts its responsibility to states, states downshift to towns, and so it goes. To make matters worse, our Republican majority in the New Hampshire State House is committed to not only carrying the water for the top 1% by actively pursuing the targets of their misdirection, particularly people who rely on the social safety net, but that starts with actively reducing the revenue we do have to spend. They cut business taxes, they cut other taxes, they have misguided programs, they have universal vouchers, anything to harm the average New Hampshire. Rather than investing in things that we ultimately need, New Hampshire Republicans' majority has instead pursued a state of policies that largely fortify and expand in myriad ways the very structures of inequality. Listen to his last two sentences, everyone. Very important. So how do our lawmakers get away with it? Because when it comes to identifying the roots of our problems here in New Hampshire, the people have been conditioned to always look down the wealth ladder and never look up. And then he ends with this line. Listen to this. Welcome to paradise, Alex Karp. Welcome to paradise. Oh my God. If anybody wants a copy of this article, go to New Hampshire Bulletin, send me an email, go to my Facebook page. This is not a story of New Hampshire. It is a story of America. We have been trained to look down and not look up. And we actually saw that with the big Met, you know, fashion show where everybody was so furious because who was running it? But Bezos and his wife. As he guts the Washington Post, he spent $30 million on that Met Gala. $30 million. For what reason? Just to gain more attention. All right. If it is Friday, it must be Texas. Let me thank Barbara Radnofsky because she said, do you know who Richard Murray is? I said, no, Barbara, I don't. And she said, well, you should. And I'm going to begin this way, Richard, because it turns out that they just honored you on April 9th, 2026, that students came and colleagues came and community leaders, and they honored you for your six decades, everyone, at the University of Houston. And they said that throughout the evening, people were reflecting on the contributions you made to Houston and Texas politics, that you helped lead the foundation for the Hobby School, that you inspired careers in public service. And, I mean, it just sounded remarkable. And then, more than that, you should be retiring. But you don't really know how to retire. So instead, what do? You decide that I am going to write something called The Letter from Texas. And I started looking at your letters from Texas, and I just want everyone to know, you got to start following it. Yes, he covers Texas politics, but as we know, as Texas goes, so goes the country. So goes the country. So Richard Murray, I am totally, totally in awe of you. I am so glad that I was introduced to you. And right now, after your 55 years of teaching at the University of Houston Department of Political Science, you decided to retire by writing this letter. And the letter I want to focus on, which is the one that motivated me to call everyone I know who actually covers politics, was you did an amazing breakdown of the Texas U.S. Senate primary on March 3rd. Now, we know we're sprinting to the runoff because if you don't get 50% or more, you're guaranteed with a runoff. But I thought I knew a lot about it, all right, because I've been covering it. I've been talking to so many different people that were trying to explain to me what was going on. They didn't even come close to what I learned from you. So I am going to welcome you to the program, and I'm going to ask you to almost use your letter as our GPS.

0: strengths and weaknesses are. And that's a really powerful teaching tool. So with this, I am honored to have you join us. And I'm grateful that you did this analysis, especially because I did not know what you begin with the Republican primary, that we know that Cornyn was in the race of his life. And what I did not know was that it was since 1961, when John Tower scored a shocking upset, that there has actually been a special election in a U.S. Senate race for someone who was an incumbent. I mean, it just doesn't happen. I mean, 61, a lot of people weren't born in 61. You and I were, but they weren't. So this tells you what an interesting year this is. All right, I will shut up. And now, Mr. Murray, please share with my audience this analysis of both the Republican and the Democratic primary, because I think it is very revealing. And thank you for joining me.
1: Delighted to be here.
0: It's a pleasure.
1: Texas has been among the large states, the most solidly Republican since the 1990s. No Democrat has won a statewide office since 1994. Very, very long losing streak. This year, a combination of factors put that dominance in real danger. The most important is the return to the presidency of Donald John Trump, and after that, how he's conducting his administration since January of 2025, very differently than he did 4 years earlier when he was elected in 2016. Trump has never been a particularly good fit for Texas. I think that would surprise a lot of people who just think, oh, Texas is Republican. It's, you know, must be Trump land. Not really. For example, let's take two signature policies that Trump's second term is really distinguished by. One, tariffs, slapping these very, very sizable duties that we've not seen in nearly 100 years on a huge range of products. Well, Texas happens to be the largest American state in terms of exports and imports. And so when you're talking about putting these tariffs on, you're messing with Texas.
0: Wow. Because
1: we have a huge border, 1,200 miles, enormous back and forth every day. We have, you know, car factories in San Antonio, but they get lots of parts from across the border of Mexico, which is 200 miles away. So tariffs were never popular much nationally, but are particularly unpopular in Texas. And it really hit a lot of small businesses hard. You know, and this is kind of the core base of the Texas Republican appeal is we've run a very successful state economy.
0: Mm.
1: By almost any standard, Texas has done better than any big state economically. But tariffs have really hurt the economy here. And, you know, most business people aren't stupid. They figure out something's happening. It's not good. And, of course, here you don't have to puzzle why this is happening. This was a signature policy of Donald Trump. Hardly anybody else in American politics has talked about tariffs in 70 or 80 years. But it's a huge thing for him, almost an obsession.
0: Mm-hmm.
1: And it doesn't play well here.
0: Okay.
1: But more importantly, immigration. Now, let's be clear. Trump's policies in his first term that basically largely shut down undocumented folks coming in across the southern border. Those are popular. We're popular then. We're a big factor in helping Trump increase his margin in Texas from 5% to nearly 14%. So closing down the border, which had gotten particularly unruly in the last two or three years of the Biden presidency, that's very popular. But what is not at all popular is that Trump has gone far beyond that, of course, with his aggressive efforts that Stephen Miller and others have pushed to not just shut down undocumented people coming into the United States, but to go out and try to round up millions of people who've been living here for 5, 10, 20, 30 years. And Texas, which has a far longer border than, say, California or Arizona, we have millions of Texans that are in divided families. They have friends and relatives still in Mexico. They have lots of family here. Some are documented. Many are not. So when you start this roundup, you're really going to deeply impact Texas in terms of the human toll. Millions of people and their families are affected, but also the economy, because our state has been adding about 2 million new jobs every decade for the last three decades. We don't have enough Texans to fill those jobs.
0: Thank you.
1: That's just humanly, birth rates are low.
0: Mm-hmm.
1: So we've had to depend.

0: increasingly on persons born outside the United States. And that's at the top. Down the street from me is the Texas Medical Center, the world's largest provider of healthcare facility. And the place wouldn't run without international immigration.
1: So Richard, let me just help you for a second, because again, I've been covering Texas for a while, and I live in like New Hampshire. New Hampshire has 1.3 million people. Vermont has maybe 650,000 people. I learned that in Harris County alone, there are over 600,000 undocumented immigrants. That's more practically than the state of Vermont, okay? And you know that they are contributing to the economy. They're not there basically sucking off the government teeth because they're not allowed to get benefits. You know they are there because it is an important healthcare center. It is an important, I mean, on so many levels, and they are part of the fabric of the community. You know, they're not looked at as undocumented or as the other. They're basically Houstonians. So when he made the decision not just to deal with the border, which is like Governor Abbott's big shtick, but to go after these people, and again, I'm just going to remind my audience, so I talked to people that were working on oil rigs. And you know what the guys on that I was talking to on the oil rig said? The most dangerous jobs on all those oil rigs are being held by what? Undocumented immigrants. They're the ones that are doing the dangerous jobs. So as there's an assault on these people, it is really an assault on the economy. It is not about their illegality or the fact that they're undocumented. Between tariffs and that, it is going to have a major impact on what happens financially for Texas. So I have to thank Donald Trump for that. And of course, you know, attacking the Pope also kind of helps.
0: Well, the largest swing vote in Texas by far and nationally now are Latinos.
1: Yes, yes.
0: And, you know, the idea that they're locked into a political party, certainly the Democrats have learned the hard way, no. These folks basically have, understandably, a perspective of what have you done for me lately? Our families are struggling. Now we're threatened on new fronts. And, you know, they swung toward the Republicans. A small majority of Hispanics in the nation and Texas voted for Kamala Harris in 2024, but way below normal levels. Mm-hmm. But we've seen in 18 months since is a huge swing back the other way. Whether you're looking at Virginia and the heavily Hispanic precincts there, the other special elections around the country. But here in Texas, we've seen a shift where virtually no Hispanics voted in the Republican primary that we just concluded.
1: Wow. That to me is both telling and chilling, and nobody has said that. I mean, we know about the Hispanic vote moving. What we don't know is what you

0: he had two vigorous challengers, a congressman from Houston, Wesley Hunt, and the longtime state attorney general and a favorite of the Tea Party and now the MAGA folks, Ken Paxton. And that vigorous primary produced about 2.2 million people voting. That's a record for a midterm non-presidential primary in Texas, Republicans. No result. We have a 50% rule. Paxton trailed a little bit, but forced a runoff with Senator Cornyn. That will not happen until another 3 weeks from now, mm-hmm. when we'll get a final Republican result. The Democrats have an even larger participation. They broke all their midterm records by far, and for the first time in since Republican dominance, more people voted in the Democratic primary than in the Republican primary.
1: I did not know that. I did not. So you had overwhelming turnout, and yet what you saw was overwhelming turnout on the Democratic side, despite the fact that you had this highly contested, very highly charged Republican primary, and yet the Democrats actually outdid the Republicans. Let me just do one thing from your article, because I found this absolutely fascinating. I even posted it on my Facebook page because I wanted people to learn from how you did your analysis. So you looked at the Republican primary, and you said the 21.7 million voters, it was huge. But this is what I found interesting. 85% of the GOP primary voters were Anglos. I am kind of not surprised by that, compared to a statewide white non-Hispanic population of less than 40%. That's kind of remarkable. But nearly 80% of the primary voters were 50 or older. Fewer than 4% were under 30. Almost all primary voters describe themselves as conservative, no surprise. 73% have a very favorable opinion of Donald Trump. Again, no surprise. But this is an important reminder. And I know because I come from rural New Hampshire. I come from a town of 1,000 people, Richard. So I'm very intimate when I ran how important the rural voter was. Listen to this, everyone. Rural areas and smaller cities outside metropolitan areas are generally declining in population, but, this is important, punch well above their weight in Republican primaries. And this is the key sentence. Almost all voters in these counties participate in the GOP primary because this is the effective election for their local officials who are typically unopposed in November. So the only election that matters is not the general election, but the primary election in rural areas. So if they don't vote in that primary, then there's no point in actually exercising the franchise. And I think that also speaks to why the other party should show up in rural areas. They need to give people a choice. They need to let them know that there's something else to be offered to them, because by ceding it to them, they end up ultimately ceding the November election because they are voting in numbers that is really almost unheard of, given the fact that it's so rural and declining. So again, it reminds you, even though it's rural, even though it's red, I am just telling you, give people a choice. It's a very powerful statement. All right, I'll shut up. But I just thought that was such a great analysis. But you're right. And now go to the Democrats, because you said the Democrats showed up in larger numbers than even the Republicans. Oh, my God. So what explains that? And give me a little more texture to the Crockett-Tallarico race.
0: Well, Texas has really struggled. Texas Democrats have really struggled to get quality candidates to run statewide, because obviously that's not been a very fruitful venture. Nobody winning here in over 30 years. But this year, this combination of special circumstances, the growing troubles of the Trump administration, the unpopularity in Texas, created in the U.S. Senate race a kind of a logjam. You had a half dozen really potentially attractive candidates seriously weighing running. Beto O'Rourke was thinking about going again. Colin Allred, who ran a pretty good race against Ted Cruz 2 years ago, was looking at running again, announced he was running. Joaquin Castro, one of the most effective Latino Congress members from San Antonio, was a serious candidate. But then you had these other two people who are much less well known among the political class because they were relatively new. They were elected as state representatives back in 2018. Jasmine Crockett, state representative from Dallas, who was elected to Congress in 2022 when Eddie Bernice Johnson, the longtime member from Dallas, retired. So just 3 years in Congress. And James Tallarico, who also was elected, like Crockett in 2018, to a state representative job, and was still there,

0: And, you know, that's, there are 150 of those folks, so they're not exactly well-known
1: statewide. Exactly.
0: So, but the, both of these people got in the race. Tallarico in midsummer, Crockett, for difficult to understand reasons, sort of vacillated up and running, maybe a not, and didn't file until the last day. But she had nationally established herself as a political presence, especially among Democratic activists and especially among African Americans. So she was a heavyweight. And had raised a lot of money nationally, third maybe to AOC in the House and Jeffries, the leader. So she was a presence. And, you know, the most reliable voters in America for the Democrats are African Americans. And that's absolutely true in Texas, which has more African American residents than any state in the country. We've now passed New York and Georgia. But then there's Tallarico from Austin, less well known, but political insiders had recognized him as a talent. But again, he, outside of Austin, which is a blueberry in the big, big red soup, not well known around this big state. But, when he got in summer, in 20 days, he raised $6 billion, in individual contributions.
1: Now, how did that happen, Richard? Why? Why was this sort of senator that wasn't really well known, who obviously had a good presence and was very articulate, and he's charming, but there are a lot of nice, charming senators. I'm just trying to figure out, how did he raise that money, Richard?
0: Well, he's kind of a unicorn, that every now and then someone comes along in politics, as in business, that has an unusual capacity to generate excitement, and in this case, money.
1: Okay.
0: And Tallarico fit the bill. He had established himself as a very skillful user of social media and great at getting segments on TikTok. And he raised a ton of money immediately, kept raising. And as the New York Times lately said, he's a juggernaut financially.
1: And I'm going to have to let you go, Richard, but what I love, though, is I want to remind everyone, so everyone knew Crockett, nobody knew Tallarico, but I think Crockett was higher in her own supply. And the reason she was high in her own supply, she didn't even hire a campaign manager. So there was kind of an arrogance of, I don't need to decide until that last minute. I don't need to worry about money because, of course, I'm going to bring in the money. I'm going to appeal to the black voter in Texas. And you mentioned that there are now more black voters in Texas than any state in the nation. And that she, just by her mere presence, would win. And what I love is the story of Tallarico, who started really early, kept working and working and working and working. And in the end, it shows that that effort really paid off. Yes, he's very talented, but it really paid off. And he also spent a lot of time working on that what? Hispanic voters. And that was something else that I learned from your fabulous letter. So I'm just going to remind everyone, we are talking with Richard Murray. He is a genius about Texas politics. He taught for 55 years. Now in his quote-unquote retirement, he's launched something called The Letter from Texas. I'm going to beg you, read this letter from Texas. If you want to understand what's happening in America, you need to know what's happening in Texas. Richard, please join me again. This was fabulous. I really appreciate it.
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0: If it is Friday, it must be Bill Curry. He was a Connecticut state senator, controller, and two-time Democratic nominee for governor. He served as counselor to the president in the Clinton White House. He has written for Salon, The Daily Beast, Huffington Post, and The Hartford Courant, and provided commentary on NPR, MS Now, and many other news outlets. Welcome back to the program, Mr. Curry.
1: Great to be with you.
0: And we always love having Ryan Cooper on with us. His dry sense of humor is something we so appreciate. He is the American Prospects Managing Editor, and he is the author of the books, How You Gonna Pay for That? Smart Answers to the Dumbest Questions in Politics. He was previously a national correspondent for The Week, and I think you need to write another book. I don't know what the title is, but I love your titles. So welcome back to the program, Ryan.
2: Glad to be here. I am working on another book, actually.
0: Good, good. I'm actually trying to work on a book, too, but I'm not sure that's going to happen.
3: I thought Ryan looked as if he hadn't been outdoors much.
0: Yeah.
3: That writer's.
0: That writer's pal, that writer's pal. So, gentlemen, I asked you what you want to talk about, but I want to just read you the clip of what I began the show with, because in a lot of ways, it sort of speaks to maybe your comment about Indiana, Bill, maybe what's happening with the Supreme Court. But this comment by Sean Ryan just so speaks to who we are. When the American empire finally collapses, historians won't be stunned by the greed of the elite. They'll be stunned by the loyalty of the poor. The working class didn't just vote against their own interests. They worshiped the billionaires robbing them. They slashed their own benefits, gutted their own health care, and cheered while the rich wrote off private jets as tax deductions. Not because it helped them, but because they were told it would hurt someone else. And that right there is how you rig a democracy without even breaking a single law. I every time I read it, my heart breaks because I just sort of feel like the wealthy and the media have basically told us who to blame. And who we are blaming is not the cause of the problem. So as a result, we never look up to the boss. We never look up to the billionaire. And that's what unions always say, Ryan Cooper, is the best way to organize a workplace is to have people focus on the boss. The boss is your best organizing tool. And it truly, truly is. And if you think about that within a union concept, imagine how we could sort of then look even farther up and look at the billionaires who are now basically controlling all of our politics, our presidencies. They're picking everything that we do to benefit them and not the rest of us. So I just thought it was fascinating. Now, Ryan, you wanted to talk about the United States Supreme Court. So let's talk about the Trump Court. Oh, I mean the United States Supreme Court. Because if nothing else, it truly is an extension of Donald Trump. Because for the most part, anything he wants and when he wants it, he gets it.
2: Yeah, I mean, it's farcical, you know, the fact that we have on the one hand Chief Justice John Roberts complaining to the media that people perceive him as doing politics and they don't, that people need to stop criticizing the Supreme Court because it's undermining faith in the institution. Meanwhile, based on Samuel Alito's completely preposterous ruling in the Calais decision, states all across the country controlled by Republicans are just flagrantly cheating the next election and disenfranchising African Americans, specifically, all across the South.
0: Yeah.
2: The exact outcome that the Voting Rights Act was intended to prevent from happening. That's the whole point of it, to ensure that black people have political representation, particularly in the South, where they were subject to Jim Crow tyranny for 90 years. And now they're doing that again, thanks to the Supreme Court, all across the country. Anywhere Republicans could cheat, they're cheating, for the most part. And so, you know, you just the flagrant, it's becoming so undeniable, I feel like. And I wonder if John Roberts is starting to sweat a little bit about maybe they've gone too far this time, because, you know, their power is based on Congress, and Congress could take it away if they wanted to.
0: Well, and Bill, I mean, this is a race to the bottom. There's absolutely no question. And it's a race to the bottom that is targeted on one segment of the population, black voters. I mean, it's absolutely almost incredible, as if, and then for them to say, oh, but we're race blind. And I'm thinking, Race, blind, honey. You just basically, you know, gave them a bazooka to make sure that anyone who's black, you know, is basically losing any access to be able to be reflected in Congress. To be able, I mean, what do they say? They describe what's happening as bleaching out the Congress. Bleaching out. And you know what I think is interesting, Bill? We've been talking about race blind. And who are the only people that Donald Trump wants to come into America? White South Africans. So the only people that are allowed into the American country, okay, are white South Africans, as if we're not noticing race. But when it comes to exercising franchise, we're going to be race blind in order to make sure the blacks can't vote. So I just want to play the race card in the way it should be appropriately looked at.
3: I love that they brought those South Africans over in private chartered planes.
0: Yes. Yes.
3: And put them up in nice hotels. Yes. When they got here. Every immigrant's experience. The the one thing about the Supreme Court stuff that Ryan's talking about, I'll just say that gives me hope. Is that like every other component of the Trump army, their overreach is so extraordinary.
0: Yes.
3: That even though Democrats seem genetically incapable of mounting public arguments about anything, they create the context of their own resounding defeat every time they sign an opinion, every time they, you know, they act. I felt this way watching the Indiana voters. You can look at any part of that constellation. Seven conservative Indiana senators said they didn't want to vote for this redistricting garbage. And Trump simply endorsed all their challengers. And five of them, despite having had, you know, great track records and sterling conservative credentials, were dispatched. And I thought to myself, great. Okay, we finally have our political sights trained on these people. The last thing we want them to do is budge. We want them to stay right where they are, right through November. And yet the Congress, they're about to put, I think, I mean, we'll see if they really do it. It's so self-destructive. They're about to vote for the $1 billion for this courtroom. It has gone from $200 million in private funding to $1 billion in taxpayer funding overnight, and now they're going to put their John Hancocks on it, every last one of them. And it will be an ad in every swing race because it's metaphorically perfect. I watch Marco Rubio's bizarre press conference. On the one hand, he clearly watched Pete Hegseth and decided, okay, we don't want to do that. And so he came out with the persona of like a lounge singer working the crowd at the Catskills, you know? Who's got a birthday here?
0: That's right.
3: Who must have been frozen, stunned. At the same time, he looked at Trump and thought he saw what was working, which is tell the biggest lie possible, which is completely at odds with a reality that people can see staring them right in the face, use no logic whatsoever, and everything's going to be great. Yeah. And apparently it only works for Trump. I just thought, okay, no one here is going to move. They're just not going to move. They're going to stay right where they are, which is the best thing we have going for us.
0: And so let's talk about the gerrymander, because this is really what it's unleash this just rush to like redistrict everything and to make sure no black has any representation. Okay, that's been the goal. But we just learned in our first segment, Ryan, that they saw the largest voter turnout in the Republican primary in Texas when Paxton and Cornyn and Hunt were running. Okay. Huge amount of money spent. Biggest turnout ever. But guess what? More voters voted in the Democratic primary than in the Republican primary. More voters were motivated to show up. That should send a chill through Republicans. This is their state. Okay. They own it. This was their point, and the Crockett-Tallarico race, not only did it generate more money than anything that happened on the Republican side, but more people actually physically showed up to vote, and the Hispanic vote, which basically went overwhelmingly for Tallarico, they were also motivated to participate. And they don't really see themselves as aligned in any camp, you know, which makes it so interesting. So I do think that as we're looking at this gerrymandering, we keep hearing about dummymandering, and in their attempt to keep making everything red, I guess the question is, are they really red or are they maybe more pink? And in the end, if what we saw happen in Texas in the primary, if the Democrats don't shoot themselves in the foot, there are so many reasons to show up in every damn district and vote anything with an R out because it is so destructive to their economy and to their future.
2: Yeah, I mean, we saw this in Hungary, right? The way that after 16 years, despite the fact that Viktor Orban had done his own type of gerrymandering and rigging the system in a parliamentary context to make it very difficult to lose, he lost. He lost hugely. The opponents got 2/3 of the seats in the rigged parliament.
0: It's a rigged parliament, right?
2: It's because unless you have a fully consolidated dictatorship like, you know, Vladimir Putin, maybe, you need a base of support. You know, the Republicans have this large population of people that they think they can count on. But I think that there's enough of those people could potentially be peeled off by the fact that Trump 2 is so much worse than Trump 1. I think a lot of people have been totally blindsided by that. Even a lot of, I think, loyal MAGA people are starting to sour. Nobody wants to pay $5 a gallon for gas. Absolutely nobody in this country. I mean, maybe I laugh when I see the MAGA pickup trucks driving past and I think about them having to pay for that. But other than that, you know, this is just the most unpopular thing you could possibly do, pretty much. And, you know, I think that, yeah, to Bill's point, Republicans are potentially building themselves into a, by refusing to turn, refusing to compromise, by backing Trump at every step of the way, no matter how crazy or corrupt or insane his policies are, they are really backing themselves in for a potentially historic defeat.
0: Well, but we now have so many stories to tell and so many policies to offer. That's the other thing. We can't just be no Trump. We can't just say, okay, he screwed your health care, he screwed your food bill, he screwed your, okay, that's good. Now what are you going to do? And we did an interesting interview because Michael Tomasky of the American Prospect was looking at what the progressives had put out as their sort of agenda. And he did something really interesting. He focused on one of the things that didn't get a lot of play, but it was about seed patents and why that is so harmful to farmers. And we know farmers overwhelmingly vote for Donald Trump. I have no freaking clue as to why, but they do, okay? And you look at what happened with the tariffs and the soy, and you're looking at the fertilizer, you're looking at the seed patents. We have so many good places to talk and so many good bills to offer that say it's not just he's dumped on you, but there is a solution for this. They will never offer it. This is what our commitment is. And you're right. If they don't shoot themselves in the foot, they can go into red districts or pink districts, and they can offer something that Donald Trump has absolutely trashed.
3: You know, I agree with everything you said both now and in your prior remarks, but I hope people maintain their fear of the gerrymandering.
0: Oh God, yes.
2: Yeah.
3: It was such at a time where even, you know, with as much as you could possibly have online in an election, and a mixed track record and a party that I support, which, you know, with all its warts and blemishes has been the primary vehicle of social progress since the 1930s. But which has been mortgaged to its big donors and frozen in place,
0: right,
3: and apparently had its tongue cut out. You know, it just can't ante up in any kind of substantive debate over public policy. What you just said is what I've been whining and prattling on about since I first was on this show, which is I just don't get why there's no actual clear cut platform. You know, you got a healthcare problem. We think it's terrible, but here's what we're going to do. You know, and we're going to get all of our people together. We're going to take the differences we have, the Democratic Party. And I'll just close by saying I'm old and I know what those differences have been like for a long time. And I remember when the Democratic Party was deeply divided over Vietnam. It was so divided over civil rights that all the white Democrats in the South left. We were deeply divided over the counterculture and all the rifts within families and so on. And And I look at the differences we have now between what, you know, Medicare for All and a public option. You know, these are, in historical context, tiny.
0: Yeah.
3: And yet still, the top Democrats avoid working them out.
0: Yeah.
3: They still avoid, if anything has the least bit of tenderness or complexity about it, they just spout a couple phrases and walk off the stage. And we have to have that discussion. And we might be able to win 2026 without doing this, the way things are. I hope we don't think that, but we apparently do. It's been, what, 16 months since the worst political defeat, the most consequential political defeat in American history? And I'm not aware of a big policy meeting. I haven't heard a single major Democrat give a single major speech about what to do about a single major problem. And we have to change. It's not going to be enough. If another couple of weeks of the word affordability and people are going to start to catch on that it's, you know, that's a hollow catchphrase and that it doesn't denote an actual program. We're better on all these things than they are, but we got to put it on the table. We got to put a blueprint on the table and then run on it.
0: And that's why at least you should take a look at least the progressives put out their plan, okay? And you should take a look at what they've done. The question is it their plan? Is it the Democratic plan? How do you flesh it out? How do you talk about it? I'm going to go back to you though, Ryan, because you mentioned gerrymandering at the very beginning. And Bill said, we can't be confident that they might be pink. We have to be afraid of what they're doing with the gerrymandering. That fear is still important. I don't want the fear to castrate us. I want the fear to motivate us. But explain to me what the H happened in Virginia. Trump's FBI raided the office of Virginia's redistricting champion, Louise Lucas. I thought that was a joke. I thought it was The Onion. Okay. And then I realized it's real. I mean, they grab ballots. They threaten people who are campaign workers. They're talking about like investigating them in Georgia. And then what's this raid about? And why hasn't that captured like front page news every single hour of every single day? That to me is absolutely terrifying.
2: Yeah, it's truly into Vladimir Putin style,
0: yes.
2: Violent intimidation of regime opponents.
0: Yes.
2: And they're targeting her, of course, because she's a black woman. That's the same reason that they went after Tish James.
0: Yep.
2: I would imagine they're probably going to lose in court because like the Justice Department, so far as I can tell, is composed of like reality TV stars and like people who have just graduated from Liberty University, you know, just the absolute
3: stars is an exaggeration, but yes.
2: But that, you know, the other reason is that, you know, Louise was one, she's the person who I think has the right attitude about this stuff, and that she is mad. You know, she was needling the Republicans on social media saying like that, you guys started this and we're gonna F and finish it.
0: Yeah, I know.
2: And push for a ruthless gerrymander. You know, I mean, Virginia is not that blue of a state, but they would like 10-1, I think, mm-hmm. one Republican district. And, you know, that's the kind of energy that I think we're going to need to actually have a chance in 2028 of getting a trifecta, because Republicans are going to cheat all the black people out of seats in the South, and most of them. And so Democrats, in order to have fair national maps, are going to have to do gerrymandering of their own states. And if they win in 26, they're going to have to do what they just did in Virginia, gerrymander the swing states that they have control of. And that would be a roughly balanced map at that point. And then in 28, you could have national fair elections and hopefully get rid of this whole possibility, this
0: right.
2: farcical notion of redrawing the incumbent parties, redrawing the math right before every election. I mean, it's ridiculous.
0: It's not even before an election. In Louisiana, they'd already started yeah. voting. They'd
2: exactly.
0: already started voting, everyone. I cannot believe it. And another reason why we must have a trifecta, we must, Bill, is that I am looking at what is now, what is the tail wagging the dog? It's Louisiana. When it comes to abortion, when it comes to gerrymandering, people keep thinking, oh, it's states' rights. Look what's happening. It turns out it doesn't stay in the state. What's happening in Louisiana is now impacting all of us. We don't know what's going to happen with Mifepristone. We know what happened with gerrymandering. It is, if we don't set a national standard and we don't vote for it and make it the law, then the weakest link determines how the rest of us are ultimately going to act. Yeah, there are blue states and the red states, but the red states have more control over the blue states than the blue states have over the red. We have to acknowledge that because it's the facts.
3: And, you know, I'll take Louisiana as a perfect example. We can win Louisiana.

0: was 100,000 cops on the street. It was midnight basketball, derided as that. Community activity was economic development in central cities. It was using RICO statutes to go after gangs. And we did something everyone thought was possible. Trump talks like that all the time. Everyone really did think it was possible. We dropped violent crime rates in the urban centers by a third in 18 months.
1: Wow.
0: And Clinton became the first Democrat in a presidential election to be trusted more in the issue of crime than his Republican opponent. And it happened once. And it was because of the program.

0: not every, but two-thirds of the state bought it, and they could tell instinctively that it was the thing most likely to work.
1: Yeah.
0: And so we have to take things like that that we avoid. I won't go through the other stuff, but we have to take these issues that we avoid, and we have to work out our differences and put plans on the table. If we met those two weaknesses, everything about our progressive populism appeals to Louisiana voters.
1: Yes.
0: Okay?
1: Yes.
0: All the rest of it. Once we take care of those objections, we can compete with anybody, even there. And by the way, the fact that New Orleans is about to go underwater.
1: Yes.
0: And there are articles being written about relocating it, as if you could relocate jazz. As yeah. if you could somehow, you know, sending people elsewhere will somehow make the city happen. But, you know, Louisiana ought to be in a real mood to stop and ask itself, what are the wages of climate denial and what are the wages of science denial?
1: Exactly.
0: And who's lying to us and who isn't?
1: So, Ryan, I don't want to end, but I have no choice because I want to focus on AI. Because an AI is another invitation in for Democrats to actually offer people an alternative, or at least the idea of regulation or control. What we know is that, you know, the market is doing so well. If I hear Donald Trump say it one more time, I'll give him a knuckle sandwich. What's driving the market is AI. That's what's driving the market. And what do most people now, when you say AI, they fear it. They fear it because they think it's going to replace their job. They fear it because of their water use. They fear it because of their electricity use. They fear it because they think that it will ultimately control their future and their destiny. Now, we may not be able to have AI disappear. We can't. But the question is, how do we then run on it? I saw a great article. Violent threats and data center resistance is accelerating. Okay? I mean, it was like, whoa. But it's true. And in my own state, I see it. So again, here's an interesting thing. And it connects to what? To Wall Street. It connects to billionaires. It connects to people's fear about their jobs and about the future of their economy.
2: Absolutely.
1: Oh my God.
2: You know, look at data centers in the abstract. You know, it's sort of like light industry. You know, it isn't that different from a lot of other things that could happen. But the way that it's been done and the people doing it,
1: yes.
2: I think it's totally understandable that there's such a reaction to this, that the big tech people are just bowling ahead with this stuff that they say themselves, whether it's true or not, but they say, oh, yeah, it's going to throw basically everybody out of a job.
1: They
2: and
1: do
2: it's going to make
1: that.
2: Your power bill go up by 50%. And it's like, hang on, how about we, develop this technology in a way that it benefits everybody? You know, like maybe there should be an expanded welfare state or something like that, rather than just a handful of billionaires get to decide what happens and nobody gets to object. You know, it's high time we took that cohort of people down a peg and, you know, made these decisions to benefit everyone and not just Elon Musk and his, you know, cancer turbines in Memphis.
1: Well, and Bill, on top of that, they're also starting to talk about, okay, we'll produce our own energy. We'll make little nukes. So now, I mean, so their answer to everything is, okay, if you want us to do energy, let's go nuke. You know, I mean, I kind of look at everything. It's like they sort of check every box that makes me afraid of them, you know, and then the question is who's going to take those boxes and then make it into a rational, you know, position, policy, regulation.
0: There's never been a technology introduced that was more in need of democratic stewardship.
1: Thank you.
0: It was more in need of the democratic polity involvement. And Trump completely shut that down. I talked about their staying in place. It's the only issue in which they've budged in the last few months. He's gone from a Wild West, let the techno-fascist bros run everything in secret, to at least intimating last week that, well, maybe we should have some kind of regulation. It will be like his patient bill of rights. It'll be nothing, in fact. But we have to stand up and draw that line clearly.
1: Thank you. Thank you. And on that note, I clearly need to say goodbye to Bill Curry and Ryan Cooper. We will schmooze on Monday. Thank you, gentlemen. Thanks to segment producers Dave Scott and Stephanie Collins. And remember to tune into this station next week for more Best of the Attitude.

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1: I'm always perpetually out of my comfort zone. Tori Birch.
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Hello and welcome to Background Briefing, available 24/7 at backgroundbriefing.org. I'm Ian Masters and today we'll look into a number of stories and issues in the news. We'll begin with Iran taking its time to respond to a desperate Trump's peace proposal, while reports from Israel indicate its military and intelligence establishment consider the deal on the table a disaster for Israel, allowing Iran to rush to get a nuke with billions made available under the deal to do so. Joining us from Israel is Uri Goldberg, an Israeli author, academic, and political commentator, a former university professor who has written extensively on Iran, Israel, and the relationship between religion and politics in the Middle East. He is currently an independent Israeli political analyst. Then we'll examine pressure coming from Saudi Arabia and other Gulf states on Trump to make a deal with Iran and pause his Operation Freedom effort to open the Straits of Hormuz. Joining us is Famesk Rahim, who is currently a Fulbright scholar pursuing a doctorate in global governance and human security at the University of Massachusetts, Boston. She is from the Kurdistan region of Iraq and has taught at the University of Gamian and as a project coordinator at the American University of Iraq. From 2018 to 2019, she worked as a political assistant in the Office of the Presidency of Iraq. And we will discuss her article at the conversation, Gulf States Cooperation Has Long Been Shaped by the Threat of Iran, but Shows of Unity Belie Division. Then finally, with Putin using Saturday's Victory Day parade in Red Square to equate the Soviet victory over Nazi Germany with his current special military operation in Iran as a war against NATO, we will speak with Mark Bennett, a foreign correspondent for The Times and The Sunday Times. He reported from Russia for the newspaper until he was forced to leave in May of 2022, 3 months after the invasion of Ukraine and following his arrest at an anti-war protest in Moscow. He has lived in Russia for 25 years and since leaving has reported extensively on the war in Ukraine. He's the author of Kicking the Kremlin, a portrait of

0: former university professor who has written extensively on Iran, Israel, and the relationship between religion and politics in the Middle East. He's currently an independent Israeli political analyst. Welcome to Background Briefing, Ori Goldberg.
1: Thank you for having me.
0: Well, thanks for joining us. And this peace deal between the U.S. and Iran, which clearly the Iranians are taking their time, they seem to hold more cards. Trump is obviously desperate for a deal, which would indicate to me that if you're desperate for a deal, you're going to make a bad deal. But meanwhile, we're learning from the Israeli newspaper Haaretz, for example, that the Israeli defense establishment is unanimously in opposition to this U.S.-Iran deal, believing it would be a disaster for Israel. And apparently Israeli defense chief believed that Iran would deceive the U.S., rush to acquire nuclear weapons as soon as able, and seize control of the billions of dollars that we've made available to it under the agreement, and that they have apparently voiced these warnings to the Israeli political leadership. Is that your understanding, Ori?
1: Not at all. I mean, I'm not surprised that this is the Israeli reaction. Israel has been upping the ante consistently for the past 2.5-3 years. Certainly that's been the case regarding Israel's quote-unquote wars with Iran. Israel doesn't really have a choice anymore. This can no longer be, the differences can no longer be addressed in a resolution. Israel wants a war and Israel needs to win. At least that's the collective wisdom around here. Is that actually what Iran is going to do? Look, there's a greater chance now that the more militant voices inside the Islamic Republic are going to get stronger. The United States and Israel have basically themselves to blame for that, because before this attack, this unilateral attack on Iran, things were actually fairly steady. And even though protests had failed, the dynamic was once again changing. So this is all happening in real time, and it's happening to a great extent because of Israeli and American involvement. So it's obvious that this is what the Israelis think. It's obvious that this is what they say. They're probably also correct, because the course Israel is on seems to be headed for, you know, offensives that grow more and more total and absolute. Is this viable? Is this conducive to any kind of real strategic movement? I highly doubt it.
0: So is it possible then that Israel could be a spoiler if there is a deal, a bad deal in the eyes of the Israelis?
1: Well, there's a possibility, but the more time passes, the more this becomes a Samson option, not an orderly attack, not some kind of strategic plan with scenarios being played out. And frankly, I doubt very much that the current Israeli leadership, which is in dire straits at the moment, is powerful enough and has resources enough to do this. Add to that the fact that the settlers and the hardcore right in Netanyahu's government, who were undoubtedly supportive of the war with Iran, are now fully invested in trying to do everything they can to both ethnically cleanse Gaza and to effectively annex as much as the West Bank as possible, and I doubt anybody here has the wherewithal to launch a solitary attack simply in order to be a spoiler.
0: What do you know about the relationship between Netanyahu and Trump at the moment? I know Netanyahu is close to Jared Kushner and Steve Witkoff, but there are reports that there are strains between him and Trump.
1: To the best of my knowledge, the relationship between Netanyahu and Trump has been strained in many ways, pretty much since Trump assumed office in 2016, following that infamous New York Times cartoon with Netanyahu leading him on a leash. I don't think Trump trusts Netanyahu. I think Trump is very angry at Netanyahu over the debacle that this war has turned into. And I don't think Trump wants to give Netanyahu any kind of discretion, certainly not in the mid or long term. I think he's letting Netanyahu get his way in Gaza to some extent until that gets settled or developed. But at least as far as Iran goes, I think Israelis are being advised. I don't think Israelis are being consulted.
0: So what we're learning from this deal on the table that the Iranians are sort of taking their time assessing, and Trump is clearly

0: to make a deal. It looks as if they're going to sort of kick the can down the road on the nuclear account and accept whatever. I don't know that the US is going to accept the notion that the Iranians can have a toll booth on the Straits of Hormuz. They've already set up the mechanism to do so. They are acting as though that's a permanent fact, that they are going to literally make money out of the Strait of Hormuz. You know, their argument being that we need the money to reconstruct from the damage that was done to us. So I don't see them budging on that. And Rubio has said that that's completely unacceptable. The United States will not accept that kind of form of piracy. So I don't know how they're going to work that one out. But what we know so far, as if it's reliable, and I'm not entirely sure it is, that they're going to kick the can down the road on the nuclear issue, even though that's the main excuse that Hegseth, the so-called Secretary of War, said, you know, to every question in his recent testimony before the House and Senate, you know, do you want Iran to have a nuclear weapon? That's the refrain. It's sort of the same thing that they did in the build-up to the Iraq War. Do you know, do you want the smoking gun to be a mushroom cloud? So it's pretty extraordinary that after all that rhetoric, that the one thing that they're going to sort of give in on is the nuclear count. And that has to make the Israelis very nervous, surely.
1: Well, I think it's a good thing that you mentioned Iraq, Ian. Thank you for that, because Iraq, of course, turned out to be a fiction upheld by the Bush administration to enable and facilitate the invasion and the placing of the United States at the head of the international coalition, which the Bush people saw as crucial.

0: that Iran will never have a nuclear weapon. That's mainly an indication of America's ineffectiveness with regard to Iran, because the more you resort to rhetoric, the less able you are to do something. But to that, I want to add that the decision to go nuclear for Iran is not a technical decision. It's not a fait accompli, that is, the Iranians have not decided to go for a nuclear weapon and they're only waiting to accumulate enough weapons or centrifuges or whatever. It's a political decision. It was a political decision in 2015 too, and the different politics of the Islamic Republic then were what allowed then-President Hassan Rouhani to convince leader Khamenei to sign the Joint Comprehensive Plan of Action, the Iran nuclear agreement. That hasn't changed. It's still a political decision. It depends on the political climate in the Middle East and on Iran's feeling that it can trust its allies and anticipate its adversaries. So it's not that, I mean, the Americans are reaching what I think is the only actual conclusion here, and that is the nuclear thing is going to have to play itself out. There's no way to deny Iran nuclear capability completely without invading Iran, without trying to bomb facilities that are miles down in the bowels of the earth, without doing all sorts of things that the Trump administration is most certainly not committed to and is not going to do in a midterm election year. Is this horrible for the Israelis? It's horrible if you swallow the Israeli rhetoric, because according to Israel, and this is true for Iran as it is for the Palestinians, the moment they get a chance, what they really want, I mean, their number one action item is to kill all the Jews and destroy Israel. I'd like to suggest that that's not true either for the Palestinians or for the Iranians. They have a lot of other things to do. The Iranians can use the release of sanctions money not just to acquire a nuclear device, because they're already pretty much there should they choose to. They need the money to improve infrastructure. They need the money to rebuild. They need the money to handle the biggest drought they've encountered over the past several decades. Iran has a tremendous amount of fish to fry before it even gets to Israel. And this whole assumption that if you let the Iranians or the Palestinians or anybody else get a weapon, the first thing they're going to do is turn it on Israel, that's part and parcel of Israeli propaganda. I don't think that's true.
1: Well, it's pretty clear that Israel has a pretty robust nuclear arsenal of very yes. advanced weapons, and a lot of thermonuclear weapons, a lot of neutron bombs. What Iran has now with 1,000 pounds of 60% enriched uranium, you can actually make a nuclear bomb out of it. It'd be pretty crude, but it's possible. So when Israeli defense chiefs are saying now that this deal will allow the Iranians to rush to get a nuclear bomb, you consider that propaganda?
0: I do, because whenever you hear an explanation for anything in the geostrategic realm, it starts with the words anything or anytime or in any scenario that's the answer or whatever. There's something faulty with that explanation. It's more as though, you know, first they shot the arrow and then they drew the bullseye around it. I think it is propaganda because, I mean, you said it yourself. Iran could build one crude nuclear weapon. It's true. But Israel has, according to fairly well-substantiated reports, hundreds of nuclear devices deliverable on a broad variety of platforms. So what are we talking about? You know, who said that the minute Iran gets a nuclear bomb, what it's going to do, or the minute Iran constructs a nuclear bomb, it's going to turn it on Israel and fire it and use it. That's the part that has not been corroborated in any way as far as I'm concerned, which is why I'm calling it propaganda. This notion that the whole thing Iran lives for, and again, by the way, you can see this because this is exactly the way Israel talks about Gaza. You know, ultimately, we're after Hamas and we're very sorry that civilians are dying, but it's not our fault. Ultimately, there are no innocents in Gaza. It's exactly the same line of reasoning for Iran. Ultimately, even though Israel will repeat the talking points about the difference between the Iranian people and the Islamic Republic and so on, after this goes on for a while, the equation becomes clear. Iran, in its current way of existing, should not be allowed to exist any longer. Which is, again, interesting because that's what a lot of people are saying about Israel at the moment. So I don't think that this is an existential threat to Israel. And those same security chiefs were the ones who, about a decade ago and probably less, said Iran will never be an

0: existential threat to Israel. This is all political. This is all about political will. It's about political positioning. It's about political leverage. Trump needs to get out of this because this is going to bring him down across the board. Israel has no choice but to keep flogging this expiring horse as hard as it can because Israel has burned out all of its options. Israel is not talking to the Palestinians. It's destroying Lebanon. It's stuck in Syria. It started a unilateral war with Iran, which it has no idea how to win. So the only thing Israel can call for is, you know, it's just like the complete disarmament of Hamas. There is no complete disarmament of Hamas. There's a level of disarmament that is reached according to a political agreement. Exactly the same thing goes for Iran. So when Israel says, we can never agree, you know, any agreement is bad, then you know that Israel is posturing.
1: But just in closing, though, Ori, if there is anything to the fear that the Iranians will rush to get a nuclear weapon, don't the United States and the Israelis have themselves to blame? Because my understanding is that the supreme leader that they killed on the first day of this war, along with much of his family, and severely injured his son, now the new supreme leader, Mustafa Khamenei, apparently the father was the one that put out the fatwa against going to a nuclear weapon. And they've used the nuclear threat as a way to get other concessions. But there's rumors that the son may not be the same, and the son doesn't have the power the father had to overrule the IRGC. In fact, he just sort of goes along with whatever they say. We don't really know, but that's what we're hearing. So do the U.S. and Israel have themselves to blame by getting rid of a leader that could actually restrain the nuclear program and create a vacuum in which the radicals may be able to sway this new supreme leader to go nuclear?
0: I agree with every word. Israel and the United States began this, and they have themselves to blame for the entire development, the entire debacle, and the predicament in which they find themselves. Also, this whole thing with the supreme leader is not Kim Jong-un. He doesn't lead he doesn't have complete absolute sovereign authority. Everything he does happens in a coalition, especially after his father was killed, you know, in a way that did not necessarily inspire much trust in this guy's leadership. And also remember that Mujtaba is only the third leader in the history, in the nearly 50-year history of the Islamic Republic. So it's not like we're talking about norms of leadership or norms of autocracy that are firmly entrenched. This is very much political. It's very much about coalition building, certainly within the Islamic Republic, where authority is always a matter for coalitions. And the notion that the Israeli plan, which was let's cut off the head of the snake and then Iranians will erupt onto the streets and topple the Islamic Republic, that has failed as spectacularly and as abysmally as just about any Israeli assassination over the past 20 years, which includes heads of Hezbollah, heads of Hamas, various functionaries of the Islamic Republic, and other people as well. This is a strategy, if you will, for Israel, these assassinations. But what they reveal more than anything is how limited Israel's options are. This is what Israel does. Israel gathers tactical intelligence. It knows that the leader will be at an extraordinary meeting held in destination X on day Y, and it prepares its sophisticated armaments to hit that destination. But sometimes it fails, like it did in Doha in Qatar when it tried to hit the Hamas leadership. But even in principle, this isn't strategy. This is just poking the bear to see what happens. And the Iranians were prepared for this. They were prepared to play a game that most certainly did not end in the short term. I mean, that's how the Israelis sold it to Trump. They said, we'll get the supreme leader, and then, you know, all of this will be over in 3 days. The Iranians knew it won't be over in 3 days. They were correct. And now, as you said at the beginning of our conversation, Trump is begging for a deal because he has no other option.
1: Well, Ori Goldberg, I thank you very much for joining us here today.
0: Thank you again for having me.
1: And again, I've been speaking with Ori Goldberg, who's an Israeli author, academic, and political commentator, a former university professor who has written extensively on Iran, Israel, and the relationship between religion and politics in the Middle East. He is currently an independent Israeli political analyst, and he joined us from Israel. We're going to take a brief station break and back examining pressure from Saudi Arabia and other Gulf states on Trump to make a deal with Iran and pause his Operation Freedom effort to open the Strait of Hormuz.

0: Welcome back. I'm Ian Masters, and this is Background Briefing, available 24/7 at backgroundbriefing.org. And joining us now is Firmesh Graham, who is currently a Fulbright Scholar, pursuing a doctorate in global governance and human security at the University of Massachusetts, Boston. She is from the Kurdistan region of Iraq and has taught at the University of Gambia and as a project coordinator at the American University of Iraq. From 2018 to 2019, she worked as a political assistant in the Office of the Presidency of Iraq, and she has an article of the conversation, Gulf States Cooperation Has Long Been Shaped by the Threat of Iran, but Shows of Unity Belie Division. Welcome to Background Briefing, Firmesh Graham.
1: Thank you, Ian. Thank you for having me.
0: So thanks for joining us. And given that the Iranian strikes against the Gulf states and Saudi Arabia seem very selective and very well targeted. For example, they never target any oil or gas facility that has Chinese investment in it. They seem to be going after the UAE more than anybody else. And on top of that, of course, the damage that's been done to American bases in Kuwait, Saudi Arabia, Qatar, and Bahrain, apparently a lot more extensive damage, really serious damage, than the Secretary of Defense, or War, as he called himself, Hegseth, has admitted. So on the American side, we're covering up the damage that's been done to hardware and to U.S. facilities. But what do you think is Iran's strategy, and why do they concentrate their fire on the UAE?
1: I actually believe that the interests of all the countries in the region are under threat today. So regarding the Gulf states, of course, Iran doesn't treat every country in the same way. Tehran uses selective pressures and selective restraints. And this is, of course, there is a lot of historical background over this strategy. So it depends on political relations and economic ties with the Gulf states differently. So some of the Gulf states, they see Iran as a threat in the region, but some of the Gulf states, like, for example, Oman and Qatar, they want to have more diplomatic relations with the Gulf. So in this retaliation attacks that was done by Iran after the Iran-Israel-U.S. war started in February, so this dynamic is still happening, that Iran tries to, like, make a balance in its strategy against the Gulf states, like, not to be completely isolated after the war. But all the Gulf states faced attacks, especially all of them that they are hosting U.S. bases and U.S. Interests and facilities. So all of them, they faced Iranian attacks, including not only Gulf states, other regions, like, for example, Iraq, which hosts, like, the Iranian militias in its land, but they still faced attacks, the Kurdistan region as well. So just before I come to this interview, I also read a report about China's concern about the Iran's attack on one ship in the Strait of Hormuz just yesterday. I think it happened yesterday. So Iran tries to use this retaliations as a defensive strategy to protect and to remain in power, but that actually made a very broad regional conflict in the Middle East. But I think for now, including China's interests is under attack. As the report I see from the China and from the other media outlets today, there is also attacks on their interests.
0: So what do you make of the recent reports that Trump, he made this big announcement of Project Freedom, where the U.S. Navy would go into the Gulf and rescue hundreds and hundreds of ships that are trapped there and escort them out through the Strait of Hormuz. And within a day, he reversed himself and paused the whole operation because the Saudis, apparently, along with Kuwait, had basically cut off U.S. access to bases, which is, you know, unusual for them because they normally seem to defer to the United States. But what happened there? They seem to really be in a position where they're forcing Trump to make a deal with Iran.
1: Yes. So the Project Freedom, which was like President Trump's effort to get traffic moving through the Strait of Hormuz, and this is like blocked. The Strait is blocked by Iran. So the project is stopped now, and I think maybe for 2 or 3 days, this project is stopped until to see where the negotiation is going, or maybe they are coming to agreement in these 2-3 days. So the Gulf states are still, I believe, close and main security partners of the United States. And I don't think this will change in a near future. But something maybe in the politics of the GCC is changing, or they are willing to change, which is more like reflecting the GCC to be, and especially the Saudi Arabia, not to be a passive actors, but to be a more active member in shaping the security of the Gulf. So, of course, they have their leverage and they have their own national calculations. And I, according to the reports I read, like the Saudis got surprised that they were not aware of the Project Freedom. And that's why they made a pressure on the Trump administration to stop it. And I think Saudi Arabia position is mainly to stop another regional and conflict, another regional war to start. And because like the global economy is under threat now. So this is, I think, the main position of the Saudi Arabia, more than like stopping the United States or supporting Iran. I do not think Saudi Arabia is willing to support Iran, but I think they are willing to stop another regional war to happen in the region.
0: Well, we don't know whether there's going to be a peace deal or not. It looks as if the Iranians are taking their time with whatever's on the table. It also looks like Trump is desperate for a deal. And if you're desperate for a deal, that would imply that you're not going to make a particularly good deal. So it's not a very encouraging situation. But if the Saudis and the Gulf pressure is on the U.S. that they don't want a resumption of war, my understanding is that the Israelis are unhappy, or at least the military and establishment is unhappy with what they know about the deal on the table. I don't know whether Netanyahu's prepared to be a spoiler, but do you have any sense of where this is heading? Do you think there will be some kind of extension of the ceasefire into a permanent ceasefire? Because the U.S. is one thing that the Secretary of State Rubio has said is the U.S. will not accept Iran having a toll booth on the Straits of Hormuz, and that seems to be something the Iranians are determined to have because they want to get some revenues to pay for the reconstruction from the damage that the U.S. and Israel has done.
1: So I personally think like there will be ceasefire, but maybe not a permanent ceasefire. All the ceasefire depends on how they came to an agreement. So the United States is trying to pressure Iran to agree to all the terms, and Iran is also on its side trying to convince the United States to have more flexibility, especially in the nuclear weapons production. So I think they are coming to a ceasefire personally, but that will not be a permanent ceasefire since Israel is also not happy with the agreement. I don't know exactly what's the term of the agreement between them, but as Pakistan and even now Saudi Arabia, that's why they stopped the Freedom Project, like to see where the negotiations are going. All the countries in the region, all the Gulf countries as well, they need a stability because it affected the global economy and their economy, the region economy, very widely. So I believe there will be ceasefire and the ceasefire will continue, but it depends on how Iran is accepting the terms of the United States.
0: So just in the last couple of minutes then, Firmesk, what do you think is going to happen if indeed there is some kind of peace or an extended ceasefire? my sense is that there'll be a lot of impetus on the part of Saudis and Qatar and Bahrain and the UAE to find alternative pipelines to avoid the Straits of Hormuz. And you could, you know, pipelines across to the Gulf of Oman, or the Saudis already have pipelines that go across Saudi Arabia to the Red Sea. Are there any plans, you know, and even through Iraq and through Turkey from Kurdistan, there's a pipeline that comes out on the Mediterranean at the Turkish point of Ceyhan. So do you think that there'll be an impetus to find pipeline routes to avoid the Straits of Hormuz, which would then undercut Iran's leverage over 20% of the world's oil and gas supplies?
1: So yes, I actually think like all the countries now think about finding alternatives. Like, for example, Iraq recently asked the Kurdistan region to allow Iraqi oil to go through the Kurdistan pipeline through Turkey to Ceyhan through Turkey and then to the world. But then the Strait of Hormuz is really important. And the good point is all these countries, they want to de-escalate like the conflict. They want to come to agreement. The GCC states, Iran, the United States. I know maybe the Israel may not be happy about the situation, but there is a big effort in the regionally and internationally to come to an agreement. So I think hopefully they will come to agreement and the Strait of Hormuz will open, because I feel like even if they find alternatives, that will take a lot of time and still the world economically will suffer, because the Strait of Hormuz is like allowing oil supplies, economic oil supplies by 20% globally. So, which is like a big number, big amount. So I think there are other pipelines, but they are important also, but not like the Strait of Hormuz. So there will be a serious effort to reopen the strait. So personally, I don't think there will be by force. It will be by agreement.
0: But will that mean that it's going to be more expensive to move oil and gas, because Iran will be taking a toll and forcing countries to pay, you know, I don't know what kind of
1: percentage. Yes, unfortunately, like this is one strategy Iran is using now to force the countries, like any vessels, tankers, any ships is going through the Strait of Hormuz, that they have to pay to Iran. But I don't think this is acceptable by the United States and the regional countries as well.
0: But will they, for example, allow oil destined for China to go through without a toll? It seems that they're pretty selective about who has to pay and who gets free passage.
1: Of course. As I said, I think, like, Iran is depending on China a lot. China is supporting Iran. For example, China is Iran's largest trading partner and primary buyer of Iranian oil. So, of course, Iran is selective with its allies. I think also they, for in some points, they also allowed Iraqi ships to go through the strait before. But now it's completely blocked, but before they allowed, they were selective. Yeah, so of course Iran wants to keep its interests with the allies and allow them, like China, Iraq as well, maybe Russia as well.
0: Well, so Ms. Graham, I thank you very much for joining us here today. I appreciate it.
1: Thank you for having me. Thank you so much.
0: And again, I'll be speaking with Ms. Graham, who's currently a Fulbright scholar pursuing a doctorate in global governance and human security at the University of Massachusetts, Boston. She's from the Kurdistan region of Iraq and has taught at the University of Gamian and as a project coordinator at the American University of Iraq. And from 2018 to 2019, she worked as a political assistant in the Office of the Presidency of Iraq, and has an article at The Conversation, Gulf States Cooperation Has Long Been Shaped by the Threat of Iran, but Shows of Unity Belie Division. We're going to take a brief station break. We're back speaking with an author who spent 25 years in Russia about his new book on Russia's descent into madness and murder under Putin.

0: Welcome back. I'm Ian Masters, and this is Background Briefing, available 24/7 at backgroundbriefing.org. And joining us now from Kyiv in Ukraine is Mark Bennett, a foreign correspondent for The Times and The Sunday Times. He reported from Russia for the newspaper until he was forced to leave in May of 2022, 3 months after the invasion of Ukraine and following his arrest at an anti-war protest in Moscow. He has lived in Russia for 25 years and since leaving has reported extensively on the war in Ukraine and is the author of Kicking the Kremlin, A Portrait of Opposition Figures in Russia. And his new book just out is The Descent, Witnessing Russia's Spiral into Madness Under Putin. Welcome to Background Briefing, Mark Bennett.
1: Hello. Thanks for having me.
0: Well, thanks for joining us, Mark. And your book shows in frightening detail how a society can lose its mind and how easily a power-hungry leader can reshape an entire country in his own malevolent image. So just to get something straight at the beginning here, your book is about Russia, not the United States.
1: Yeah, although you're not the first person to, not the first American to suggest that, there's potential for a similar book in the United States, which I don't think the United States has quite reached the level of terminal insanity that's gripped Russia right now. Although I'm a kind of detached observer, so maybe you know better than me.
0: Well, the one thing I puzzle about, and I don't know whether you do, but I'm sure people in Ukraine do, that is, what in God's name is Putin's hold over Trump? Here you have our ridiculous buffoon who's got us into a total disaster in the Middle East, who struts around showing his stuff, humiliating and bullying everyone around him. But then he's like as meek as a lamb when it comes to Vladimir Putin and regularly talks to him on the phone just last week for an hour and a half. No printout, no readout. We don't know what they talk about. It's very, very puzzling, not to mention extremely concerning.
1: Well, yeah, I mean, obviously there are lots of theories, none of which have been proven about the kind of hold, but the reasons for Putin's apparent hold over Trump. But I mean, I think we can say with some kind of certainty that Trump obviously admires what he sees in his opinion as kind of strongmen leaders. And from his comments, which I mean, usually are kind of taken as a joke, but Trump said, for example, he would like to have he's kind of given an indication that he would also like to be a dictator and have to bother with the niceties of elections, et cetera. I mean, he said recently that the midterm elections shouldn't even be taking place, right? So it's not too hard to understand why he admires Putin, who hasn't allowed any kind of genuine opposition to his rule for two decades now.
0: But the one thing that has migrated in terms of Putinism to the United States is the work of Putin's political technologist Surkov, who came up with this notion that Peter Pomerantsev has written about, everything is possible and nothing is real. And this reality TV presidency that we have does reflect Putin's sort of cynical idea that, as the American version of Surkov, Bannon, he famously says, to flood the end zone with feces. It's very similar, isn't it, to Surkov's idea of just confusing the Russian people to the point where they give up on politics and accept the dictatorship.
1: So there's an ultranationalist thinker, writer in Russia called Alexander Dugin. And although his exact degree of influence is up for debate, it's clear that some of his thinking has had an impact on members of the Russian military and political elite. And he actually met with Bannon a number of years ago and in a third country, and they discussed kind of policies and ideas for this kind of to implement this kind of like ultra-nationalist order in America, you would imagine. So yeah, there's some influence. And as far as I know, some other members of advisors close to people in Trump's administration are also well acquainted with the works of Dugin. So, I mean, it could be argued that Dugin is having some kind of influence in America now, possibly more influence than he's actually having in Russia.
0: So lately, of course, there's been this leak to CNN from European intelligence services suggesting that Putin is increasingly paranoid and hunkered down in a bunker and down in the south. And the sense is that he's losing the war in Ukraine. And if you combine that with a stagnant economy, restless oligarchs, and a population that's angry about the Kremlin's recent crackdown on the internet, and even the cheer squad of the Kremlin, the military bloggers, they are starting to turn against Putin. So what are we to make of all this?
1: I mean, first, I don't think Russia's losing the war in Ukraine. I think it's not winning, but it's also not losing, which is the same for Ukraine, essentially. I mean, it's a stalemate. Russia still has troops in 20% of Ukraine. They're making slow progress in the Donbass. I was in the Donetsk region on Monday, in a frontline town, which is totally destroyed. And it's clear that the Ukrainians aren't going to get that back. So, I mean, as long as Putin has troops in Ukraine, he's not losing, right? But yeah, I mean, the war's been, a mitigated disaster, basically, for Russia. Huge losses, decimated an entire generation of men. The economy is under massive pressure. No one knows exactly what's going to happen there. Some loyalists are turning against him. But on the other hand, it's unclear where it all heads, right? Because, I mean, unless someone in the elite is going to plot against him, which would take a very brave person, because we can see that Putin is completely ruthless when it comes to his grip on power. I mean, 2 months after Yevgeny Prigozhin, the head of the Wagner mercenary group, tried to launch a rebellion against Moscow, he was killed in a plane crash. And it was clear that Putin ordered it. So, unless there's a palace coup, which we just don't know. I mean, we don't know if anyone is plotting. We don't know who it might be. We don't know if it will be successful. We don't know who would come to power after Putin. He might be someone more, even more kind of ultra-nationalist, even someone more aggressive. As far as protests go, the Kremlin was very clever at the start of the war in Ukraine and then introduced laws basically making protests and any kind of dissent against the war illegal. So then you had hundreds of thousands of people fleeing the country, and these would have been the people who would have led any potential protests. So at this stage, it's very hard to see a mass protest breaking out in Russia. I mean, and also it's not as if Russians have had it easy over the last 20 years either. You know, I mean, Moscow has had good times, but I mean, the rest of the country has not. And, we've never seen mass kind of protests that threaten the Kremlin breakout. So I would be very kind of wary about predicting any kind of uprising in Russia or even a coup. I mean, Putin has seen enough challenges before. But yeah, this is arguably one of the most dangerous times. He's arguably the weakest he's been since he came to power.
0: Well, one of the reasons why I cover Russia often, and sometimes I get mail from listeners suggesting that, you know, why are you obsessed with Russia? I'm not obsessed with Russia so much as I'm concerned that the most dangerous person on the planet is Vladimir Putin. And we have never had in geopolitics before the combination of national security and organized crime, nuclear weapons, and the mafia.
1: Yep. The danger of the use of nuclear weapons by Russia has been something which has been present since the start of the invasion of Ukraine in 2022. I remember sitting near the border with Ukraine when the war started inside Russia and watching Putin snarling on television and warning of that Russia will be ready to deploy its kind of vast nuclear arsenal if anyone came to the aid of Ukraine. And it's kind of an image that stuck with me over the last 4 years of this kind of like unhinged leader, totally out of touch with reality, with the world's largest stockpile of nuclear warheads, whether or not he would use them. I mean, he hasn't used them since that threat, but I think he feels his personal kind of safety and security is under threat. I mean, it's not right now. And I mean, if Moscow were to be threatened, for example, by foreign army in whatever sense, I don't think he would have any hesitation about using them. I mean, he said on a number of occasions, who needs the world if there is no Russia in it? And has said that the Russians who died in a nuclear war would go to heaven as martyrs, while all the rest of their enemies would just go straight to hell, etc. So he obviously thinks a lot about nuclear weapons, which in itself is disturbing.
0: Right, but he himself is a very, you use the word evil, and I think it's appropriate, because let's face it, he came to power by killing about 300 of his own citizens, by having the KGB or FSB blow up a bunch of apartment buildings on the outskirts of Moscow and in the south. And then later on, when the Chechens took over that theater, he had the typical KGB response, which was that, you know, they use an aerosol version of fentanyl to knock everybody out. But he didn't provide the Narcan to bring back all of the innocent Russians in the theater, because they don't care. I mean, the KGB mentality is that their loyalty is to the state, not to the people. So he doesn't give a damn about humanity, particularly his own people.
1: Yeah, I mean, I think he's evil. I mean, the bombings, there's no conclusive proof that Putin gave the order for that. But, I mean, knowing what we know of Putin, I don't think we would be surprised if it turned out he did. But as a, I mean, one of the things that Putin always says is kind of like, he always makes a big play of loving Russia. And, as I write in the book, like he doesn't know Russia, right? I mean, he's just isolated in the Kremlin. He doesn't talk to ordinary people. He gets all his information from advisors who are scared to tell him the truth. So, I mean, when he says he loves Russia, I don't think he even knows what Russia is anymore. I mean, because he just has this kind of warped idea of it in his head. And also, I mean, if you love a country, you don't send like hundreds of thousands of your own people to kind of death in a meat grinder in eastern Ukraine to capture a few small towns with populations of like 30 or 40,000 people. So, yeah, I mean, I think, but I mean, I don't think he's the only world leader who's evil, right? I think kind of power corrupts, and not only corrupts, it also drives you out of your mind to the extent that you become something that we would consider to be evil.
0: So you were there when communism collapsed and Yeltsin emerged, and Gorbachev, of course, was arrested by Kryuchkov, the last gasp of the KGB. And then there was a period of reform, but there was also a massive economic collapse for the average Russian. So I've talked to a lot of our experts over here who worked on the National Security Councils, etc., like Fiona Hill and others. And the sense is that we were dancing in the end zone, which is a reference to American football, celebrating a victory after spending trillions of dollars just in the so-called victory in the Cold War. We spent chump change in securing the victory. So you were there at the time. Was there anything that the United States and the West could have done to keep Russia on the trajectory towards democracy, away from the resurgence of fascism and in the form of the KGB, which essentially never really went away? They went into retreat, but they came back with Putin.
1: I was there. I arrived in 1997, which was 6 years after the collapse, and the economy was a mess. It was a crime wave. And essentially, I mean, democracy had been tarnished by the deprivations, the idea of democracy, or the idea of the very flawed democracy that the kind of Russians experienced after the collapse of the Soviet Union had been kind of discredited by the many problems that ordinary Russians were facing. I mean, it's difficult. I mean, hindsight obviously is a wonderful thing, but I mean, the West was very happy to embrace Putin when he first came to power, which, I mean, he was invited to meet the Queen of England at Buckingham Palace in 2003 after he'd closed down the only remaining independent television station. And Tony Blair, who was the Prime Minister of Britain at the time, was asked, like, why he wasn't criticizing Putin more over atrocities in Chechnya, for example. And he told Anna Politkovskaya, who was a Russian investigative journalist who was later shot dead.
0: Yeah, on Putin's birthday.
1: Yeah, he told her, it's my job as prime minister to like Mr. Putin, according to Politkovskaya's column in her newspaper, Novaya Gazeta. And of course, Bush said he looked into Putin's eyes and looked into Putin's soul and saw a man that he could work with. So I think in the early 2000s, the West was kind of willing to overlook Putin's kind of KGB past, and they hoped that he would, I mean, I don't think kind of to be cynical, I don't think they were particularly concerned about whether Russia would be a democracy or not. I think they were more concerned with whatever financial and economic benefits they could get from partnerships with Russia. I mean, they were willing to close their eyes to atrocities in Chechnya, right? I mean, BP, the British oil company, sunk what was at the time the largest investment by a foreign company into Russia during Putin's first term, while the Chechen war was raging, while Chechen civilians were being killed, tortured, and raped. So I think as long as Russia wasn't a threat and as long as the money was coming, I think they would have been happy with that. So I don't know what the West could have done more to stop Russia turning into what it turned in today. I mean, it tried, right? I mean, they had, for example, Dmitry Kiselyov, who's now one of the Kremlin's top propaganda agents on national television, who has threatened to or boasted that Russia is the only country in the world that can turn the United States into radioactive dust. He went on training, journalist training sessions with the BBC in the late 1990s, and was full of praise for the West, as they all were. But then kind of when the mood turned, they all kind of embraced the dark side, as it were. I mean, I think a turning point possibly was the bombing of Yugoslavia by NATO in 1998, which for a lot of Russians came as a shock and maybe kind of shattered some of their ideas about the West. I mean, we can debate the rights and wrongs of the bombing, but it's a fact that that was a turning point in relations.
0: So, Mark, in the last couple of minutes here, since we're offering up your book as a gift in support of KPFK in the Los Angeles and Southern California and KPFA in the San Francisco Bay Area, and I wanted to get your invocation to our listeners as to why they need your book, which you're offering up in support of public radio.
1: Well, for me, it was a very important book to write. I lived in Russia for 25 years. I was forced to leave. I brought up my child in Russia. My wife is Russian. And so it was extremely painful for me to leave. And I felt I had to write it to get a lot of anger out of my system. And I didn't filter anything in the book. And I mean, I'm not going to say it like you need to read my book to understand the truth, but I mean, I think I would appreciate it if people read my book and witnessed through my words some of the horrors and evil that I witnessed in Russia, or the madness, as is the subtitle of the book.
0: And it could happen here, right?
1: I mean, what Trump is doing is obviously very disturbing, and there are parallels, as Russian journalists have pointed out, Russian opposition journalists point out, there are parallels to what's happened in Russia.
0: Well, that's why I think the book is valuable, and I appreciate you joining us here today, Mark.
1: Thanks for having me.
0: And again, I've been speaking with Mark Bennett, who is in Kyiv, Ukraine. He's a foreign correspondent for The Times and The Sunday Times. He reported from Russia for the newspaper until he was forced to leave in May of 2022, 3 months after the invasion of Ukraine and following his arrest at an anti-war protest in Moscow. He had lived in Russia for 25 years and since leaving has reported extensively on the war in Ukraine and is the author of Kicking the Kremlin, A Portrait of Opposition Figures in Russia. And his new book just out is The Descent, Witnessing Russia Spiral into Madness Under Putin. And this has been Background Briefing. I'm Ian Masters, and I'd like to thank producers Graham Fitzgibbon and Asher Price. And if you've missed any of today's program and would like to explore our vast archives, you can visit us at backgroundbriefing.org, where we'll include extended interviews searchable by topic and have made it easy for you to sign up for the daily email updates that provide links to resources, articles, and books discussed on the program. 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
1: Janis Joplin, don't compromise yourself. You're all you got.
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0: I'm Tony Epstein, and it's the Magical Mystery Tour. Join us as we dive into the heart of things, exploring new ideas and new ways of seeing and being in this wondrous, crazy world we share together. My guest today is Linda Kahanoff. She's a horse trainer, riding instructor, and leader of equine-facilitated learning workshops all over the world. Linda Kahanoff is the author of The Way of the Horse, The Tao of Equus, Riding Between Worlds, The Power of the Herd, and most recently, The Five Roles of the Master Herder, a revolutionary model for socially intelligent leadership, which we'll be talking about today. First off, I loved your book.
1: Oh, great. I'm so glad to hear that.
0: I didn't expect to love it as much. I mean, leadership has never been something that I have been that concerned about, and power dynamics obviously are everything in human relationships, but I've been one of those people who tend to avoid the asserting of power, and this book is very eye-opening for me.
1: Yeah. You know, I was one of those people who had seen power misused, so I would abdicate it now and then, and I realized over time that was actually as hurtful sometimes as overusing it.
0: Yeah, I've observed the abuse of power a lot early in my life, and I have run the other direction, but as you say, we need a balance of it.
1: Yeah, we have to be able to stand up to people who are misusing power. To do that, you have to have a really sophisticated understanding of power. So, yeah, it wasn't a subject I ever thought I'd be interested in either, but after a while I realized it was essential.
0: Yes, so how did you get into this? What inspired the interest for you?
1: Well, I was working in radio when I was a music critic, and I was irritated with people on a regular basis. There was so much dysfunction. So I got a horse to get as far away from people as possible on a regular basis, just to find a way to renew myself. And I realized that I was incapable of sweet-talking the horse into doing something, and the horse didn't care about my position at work, didn't care what kind of degree I had. I actually had to be authentically influential with the horse, and sometimes that meant using power to stand up to a horse that might be intimidating, or break up fights between horses, or, you know, motivate a horse to do something they didn't want to, just maybe even to save their life. And so I realized that I was actually quite inept at using power unless it was related to position, where my position already sort of gave me the power that I needed among people. So that's what happened, and as I became more aware of how to engage this kind of influence with horses, then I also found out that my life with people was changing, at work and at home, that I was able to influence people in these really clear and effective ways that I couldn't explain for many years. I couldn't explain what was shifting, but people would notice it, and they would ask me. I would be like, yeah, I don't know what to say other than I'm learning something from the horses here. So I just started writing about it, and so now I've written 5 books on the subject.
0: It seems, from what I've been gathering from my conversations with people and reading your book and books from other horse people, that we have to assert a leadership role with horses, and sometimes we have to establish dominance with a horse that needs that, particularly horses that have an immature dominance streak in them.
1: Yes, and horses that are naturally dominant and are still in that immature use of the dominant role, it can be very dangerous to themselves and other horses and to people. If you don't know how to stand up to that effectively and teach an immature dominant horse how to be considerate of others and how to manage their tremendous power, a lot of times these horses hurt somebody and then they're put down. So the horse's life is literally in danger if you can't help them learn how to manage their power. And you have to be able to wield the mature role of dominant with them to show them how to do that.
0: It's such fascinating stuff because we don't learn this in school. And you focus on, well, the book is The Five Roles of the Master Herder, a revolutionary model for socially intelligent leadership. And you write about some nomadic pastoral cultures that live and coexist with these herd animals together as partners. And they know how to relate to power in what you call a balanced and healthy way that doesn't seem to exist in our Western culture. Can you talk about that and what we can learn from them and what we lack in our culture?
1: Absolutely. When I was writing my fourth book, which is called The Power of the Herd, A Non-Predatory Approach to Social Intelligence, Leadership, and Innovation, I was researching the history of power across multiple cultures, and I sort of stumbled upon what eventually became the master-herder model, the five roles of a master-herder, when I was researching these nomadic pastoral cultures. And they're cultures that move with large animals. They migrate. And they create these interspecies communities where they are as much influenced by the behavior and social structure of the animals as the animals are influenced by the behavior and social structure of humans. And a lot of these cultures even consider themselves half horse, half human, or half cow, half human. There are even reindeer cultures that consider themselves half reindeer, half human. And they're not kidding, because actually they are as, like I said, as influenced by the animals as the animals are by them. And one of the things that we've lost an understanding of in our sedentary cultures, where we have these sort of hierarchical command-control models, is that among large herbivores like horses and cattle, the leader animal and the dominant animal are often two different animals, and that they perform specific functions to the health of the herd. And in our culture, we constantly mix up leadership and dominance. And a lot of times we might even overuse one or prefer one over the other and not realize that they're both essential to handling and being influential in our families and at work and in the larger political system, where we see lots of misuse of power these days. And so once you begin to see that the leader role has certain functions and the dominant role has certain functions, and that when those two roles are also balanced by the other three roles, which is the nurturer-companion role, which is the great connectors of the world are highly functional in that nurturing and companionship roles. And there's also the use of the sentinel role when you think of shepherds guarding their sheep, for instance, a shepherd engaging the sentinel role, which is watching the herd and their dynamics in relation to threats and opportunities in the environment. And then finally, these master herders separate all four of those forms of influence from the role of predator. And in our culture, a lot of times we think of power in terms of predatory behavior. And we don't realize that there's actually amazing forms of power that are completely non-predatory that can influence a group and even protect a group without actually moving in for the kill. And so these master herders are not masters in terms of being in a master-slave relationship. They're actually masters of these five roles, and they know when and how to use these roles for the good of the herd and the tribe, as well as the individual. And so when I was writing the five roles of a master herder, at first I was thinking I was going to call it something like the five roles of effective leadership, until I really understood that a master herder is more than a leader. So it's not quite accurate to call this leadership, because the leader is just one of several roles of influence. So I use this term master herder to describe a strong, compassionate, well-balanced leader who also acts as a caretaker and a guardian. And so when they can expertly juggle all five of these roles, managers of large animals can moderate power plays, they can nurture individual talents and needs, they can keep the group together during droughts and wars, as well as during times of peace and prosperity. So these are really powerful, socially intelligent people who actually learned when and how to use the five roles from observing herd behavior. And this is relevant because now more than ever, all the old fences are falling down, social structures involving, you know, power. And people are like running amok out there is really what's happening. It's like as the information age has come to us in such a way that, you know, people have access to information. They can work from home if they want. If you make them angry at work, they might quit and do something more infuriating than that even. They might actually create a business that becomes your competition. And so seeing how these master herders work with free, empowered animals and help to socialize those animals to become productive members of a high-functioning herd, these master herders move with these animals without fences. They don't have fences to control their animals, and they have very little reliance on restraint. And so they actually have to have the herd bond with them and trust them and stay.

0: Washington is considered one of the finest, not just riders, but one of the finest horse trainers in the colony. And as I was researching his life and how he was able to use power, I could see that he had this functional understanding of all five of these worlds and that he would use them for great effectiveness when others around him had no idea what he was doing or why he was capable of pulling off something like winning the Revolutionary War. And I really believe if it wasn't for George Washington and his capacity to function in all five worlds, that we would have lost that role. So we would be speaking with probably an English accent right now or something.
1: And the roles of the horses in what they taught him and the way horses train people who work with horses.
0: Yes. And because I came to horses later in life, I was in my 30s, I was immediately excited about the personal benefits that I was receiving from working with horses and how they affected and enhanced my human relationships at home and at work. And I thought, wow, what if somebody could isolate these lessons and teach this to people? There are just certain elements of learning this kind of balance of power and influence and forming effective partnerships with the others and gaining the trust of a 1,000-pound animal that makes learning these skills really efficient and very fast. So that over the last 25 years, I actually have developed ways, I've isolated these various skills and developed certain horse activities that people can come out to the ranch here, or I actually travel all over the world now. And we have people who've never worked with horses before come out and learn these skills very efficiently and go back home and say, this is the best leadership training program they've ever engaged in. And so you don't have to be a horse person now to learn these skills with horses. And it's most effective to learn the skills with the horses. However, not everybody's ready to go out to the barn or convinced that they should, or maybe they're even a little afraid of horses. And so I've learned how to isolate some of these skills and teach them in purely human settings. But the most effective way to learn this is to do a combination of, you know, sort of the indoor work of how do we take this back to the human world, as well as working with specially trained horses that can challenge you appropriately in a safe way. These are not riding activities. These are all activities done on the ground. And so I have a variety of different businesses and executive teams and people who are there promoting to leadership positions or people who are showing some dysfunctional behavior at work. And they can learn some new skills efficiently. And it's also really fun to work with the horses. People are just delighted. Their eyes light up. You know, I just got a letter today from the CEO of a major company. He said her experience working with the horses changed everything for her, and it was really profound and moving, but it immediately positively affected her relationship when she got back to work.
1: So why do you think people are more receptive to learning these skills with horses rather than with other people?
0: Well, you can't fool a horse. The horse doesn't respond to you in a theoretical play-acting sort of way. So you've actually honed the right combination of skills to influence the horse, or you don't. And they don't hold grudges either. So you can be fumbling around and not know what you're doing, and they'll model what happens to you when you're like that, which can be a real eye-opening experience for people to realize how dysfunctional they are in terms of trying to influence their coworkers or their family members or their spouse or their teenager or whatever. And the horses will show them what they're doing that is completely dysfunctional, and then once they learn what to do, the horse will immediately show the positive feedback of how efficient and effective the person is being. And with humans, it's a little bit harder to learn. You can learn it, but there's also a way in which a human might be susceptible to a person's job description, or, you know, if somebody's promoted to a management position, there will be some people who will defer to you just because you have that title. Whereas a horse doesn't care what your title is. You're either authentically empowered and focused and able to gain trust while also holding appropriate boundaries, or you're not.
1: It seems like horses are like amazing mirrors for us. And one of the fascinating things is that horses perform the role of something very much like a spiritual teacher that even a human spiritual teacher probably cannot do for another human being.
0: Yeah, it's true. There is a spiritual element to this that is really quite moving and quite astonishing to some people.

0: But it makes sense when you realize that, for instance, the Buddha, when he was Prince Siddhartha, was an exceptional horseman. He was able to work with horses that would kill other people. And to do that, I actually had a really intense abused stallion that I learned some of these skills with, or he would have killed me. And I realized that I had to have an extreme level of mindfulness, and I had to be able to use my own body and my own breathing and go to a place where I was empowered, compassionate, and centered, so that I actually learned how to use my nervous system to calm and focus the out-of-control nervous system of this enraged, abused animal. And there is a similar story of the Buddha being able to do this. And it's often used to show how maybe he was supernaturally gifted. But I could see that some of the things that he was doing, and then some of the things he talks about as he developed meditation and mindfulness and taught this to humans, that it's very clear that he could have easily learned these things from a horse, and it was not actually a supernatural feat. It's something that if you're willing to treat the horse as a sentient being, and you're increasingly willing to work with horses that are troubled in some way or aggressive in some way, you actually develop these skills naturally.
1: I would love for you to talk more about how you accomplish that with a horse. We know that animals, and obviously that includes horses, are very sensitive to the emotions of human beings and the intentions, not only of human beings, but of any predators that may be around them. So I'm really curious how you do that.
0: That's an interesting point, is that, you know, humans over-identify as being predators. We've grown up in a predatory culture. Conquest-oriented cultures are innately predatory.
1: Mm-hmm.
0: But we're omnivores. We have the teeth and the digestive system that's closer to a vegetarian. But, you know, we've learned how to engage predatory forms of behavior. And horses are non-predatory animals. Sometimes people call them prey animals. And then what's interesting is that over the years, I began to see that they are very powerful and influential and courageous, but they're not using predatory forms of power. They're using non-predatory power. And so the horse teaches people how to be powerful and compassionate and balanced, and how to separate predatory forms of power and influence from non-predatory forms of power and influence.
1: And sounds to me that this is not something that you can easily put into words. This is something that we have to experience directly with the horses.
0: There's a significant amount of what goes on that you can't speak about. And that's the same thing with leading and influencing people. They did a study in the 1990s from psychologists and found that only about 10% of human communication is verbal. That leaves 90% of the messages we send back and forth to each other in that nonverbal range. That means you'll never be able to talk about it. But you can actually see it in action and use some of these nonverbal elements and learn them methodically. I have different terms for things that people can learn to do, but what they're learning is actually in the range of nonverbal communication. But they can learn it and reproduce it over and over again. So I actually had come up with a new modality in the last year that I call sentient communication. And it really is about using breathing and heart rate and blood pressure and your ability to change that and be able to change that in others. This is something we used to think of as supernatural, but you can actually teach somebody relatively quickly how to use their breathing to cause a horse to suddenly look at you and come to you at a significant distance. I have a video on YouTube actually to this effect that you can take a look at. If you look up my name, Kohanov, on YouTube, and then put in heart breathing, then you'll see a video of me actually using this technique I call heart breathing to get a horse to look at me and come to me, and the horse is like 30 feet away from me. So people can learn how to use these skills. It looks magical, but it's not. It's just simply using really sophisticated forms of nonverbal communication.
1: And this is a deep form of emotional and social intelligence that you're talking about. And they teach some aspect of this in martial arts training. And I actually learned how to purr from my last kitty, from observing her. And I would send her cat kisses from across the room, you know, the slow blink. And she would start purring immediately. And, you know, I was very curious. And I tried to see if I could make myself purr. And I learned how to do that. And as I do it, I get these rushes. You talk a lot about oxytocin in the book. And when I do that purring, I'm changing my nervous system, or I'm completely changing my bodily and emotional experience. And I can feel rushes of what I suspect is oxytocin in my body.
0: Wow, yeah. Oh, I would love to see that.
1: I mean, I don't purr the same way the cat does, but I do something very similar, and it has a very profound effect on me instantaneously. And
0: oh, yeah. Wow.
1: It's amazing what we can learn from animals, things that
0: absolutely
1: that we might not even imagine that we could learn. Like I learned from watching my dog, the way dogs wag their tail and they wiggle their whole body. So I tried doing that because whenever he does that, he seems very happy. So I would try that. And it has an even more powerful effect than smiling. And I've done a lot of different forms of meditation and breathing exercises. And breath is an incredibly powerful science that is largely unknown.
0: It's amazing what being conscious of how you're breathing, and you know, when you see that it can affect a 1,000-pound animal, then you know it's going to affect humans. So that we actually teach people how to do this technique called heart breathing, and then we teach them when to use it in groups of humans when people are afraid or panicking. And the person doesn't even have to know you're doing it, but you can absolutely turn a group around by engaging in this kind of breathing. And, you know, we learn also how to translate some of what we're doing into words to be able to communicate with people while we continue the nonverbal element. Because you can't just use the words. The nonverbal pieces have to be in place as well.
1: Mm-hmm. Another wonderful thing about this book was I've had an issue with someone that I have to work with for years, and I've been kind of at my wit's end how to deal with it. And I have gotten some really powerful insight just from reading this book about other possible ways of approaching this situation.
0: Yes, wow. Well, how would you describe this person?
1: I would describe this person as predatory and using very immature, dominant, predatory behavior.
0: Yes. You know, the people who seem to cause the most obvious problems at home or at work are usually people who are immature, dominant. And you can be 75 years old and be an immature dominant. When I use that term, I just mean that the person is really talented in the use of the dominant role, and that's their inclination or their kind of like go-to behavior. But they're doing it in an unconscious way, and they haven't really learned how to refine that incredibly useful skill if it's done well and kept in balance with the other four roles. And the most dangerous people of all are people who combine the immature dominant role with the predator role. I call them predatory dominance. And dictators generally have that combination. And they can be incredibly destructive, but because they're around a lot of people who don't know how to use power in a sophisticated way, they can actually get a lot done. They can push through and intimidate people and corral them and use them for their own purposes. And everybody else is standing around going, we don't know what to do. And so once you understand how people use these roles and how you help them to learn to do something different and help them to see the benefits of doing something different, then you might have some hope of influencing somebody like that. But the most important thing is how you don't have to take the behavior personally anymore. And with an immature dominant, the power plays are endless. And you actually have to learn how to address the behavior as it comes up and channel it in a more productive direction. And one of the first steps is to control your own nervous system because, for instance, with really dominant horses, they come at you and they use intimidating body language that affects your nervous system by causing you to hold your breath and yield and kind of collapse and back up or something. And they're doing that very purposefully, and they can do it at a distance. It's really fascinating to see. So what you need to learn is it's not a mistake that a highly dominant person or horse will cause you to hold your breath and start to go into a flight or fight mode. Their body language and their words that people use are designed to do that. But what you have to do is notice that it's happening, and then you have to start breathing, and you have to do the counterintuitive thing in response. Start breathing, hold your ground without yielding and without fighting back. Fighting back with a dominant is useless. It enrages them, and they get worse. One of the things that I've seen people try to use with dominant people is they try to shame them into yielding or shame them into submission or shame them into acting better. But when you use shaming language with a dominant, they become more aggressive. So you have to actually learn how to hold your ground, not yield, and not fight back and not shame the person, but to channel their behavior in a more productive direction and then give them immediate positive feedback when they start to respond to you in a positive way. Whereas most people just hold grudges. So a dominant person never gets to understand what are the benefits to acting in a more collaborative way. They don't know what that is because people either are intimidated by them and yield, or these people get mad and they explode and they leave and they hold a grudge. So dominant teenagers, for instance, a lot of times, you know, they become bullies, but they don't have anybody who can help them learn how to use this power in a more productive way.
1: And our culture seems to be particularly dysfunctional or lacking in any of that kind of knowledge and wisdom of how to work with that energy.
0: Yes, because what happens is you get people who are naturally dominant who can stand up to other dominants, and they, you know, fight it out and engage in some form of pecking order, and then everybody else yields and submits or simply ostracizes the person or walks away or doesn't interact with them. And so when this is the case, nobody is moving forward in a productive way.
1: Or they turn it into a sport. Like, we have lots of sports that embody that, and then the vast majority of people just sit back and watch as a spectator sport, and it's entered politics, where it
0: right.
1: seems like we have a perfect example of an immature predatory dominant, and people want that. Not everybody, obviously, but enough people to elect them.
0: Yeah, Donald Trump is a great example of an immature dominant slash predator, and he has almost no access to the nurturer companion role. And he's an anti-sentinel. He refuses to look at the truth of the situation. He wants to create his own world and his own truth. And, you know, humans are capable of that to a certain extent. But I would say during the election, even Hillary was not using the sentinel role properly either, looking at the dynamics of the country and various groups in relation to each other and to the larger political atmosphere. You have to kind of look at the truth of the situation before you understand what needs to change to move it in a direction that you would find productive. Both of them, and all of us here, really, have grown up in a highly predatory culture. The press is intensely predatory. The press a lot of times has gotten away from its sentinel role, and what a predator does is they sort of slink around the edges of a herd, and they're looking for the animal that is the most vulnerable, and they use that animal's vulnerability against them to eat them. In our culture, predatory behavior happens anytime somebody is looking at you and trying to find your vulnerabilities for personal gain. They don't necessarily kill you, but you know, Hillary and Donald both grew up in intensely predatory environments. And I see people would complain about Hillary's secretiveness and Donald's aggression, but both of those, to me, are two sides of the same dysfunctional coin that happens when you grow up in an intensely predatory environment and you're responding or reacting to the challenges in a way in which you're not working at a level of high enough sophistication to do something different.
1: It's very discouraging to look at our society, our culture, and particularly the leadership in this country. I mean, I'm a very optimistic person in general, but when I look into the political arena, I'm very discouraged.
0: What I see more than anything is that we need leaders now that have access to all five roles. And we actually have two political parties in this country that tend to overemphasize two different roles. So, like, the Republicans tend to lean toward the dominant role and the predator role. You know, so the predator is always cutting programs or, you know, deciding what kind of cuts to make. And the dominant role is the one that sets boundaries. So, like, when Donald talks about creating a wall, that's a classic dominant move. Build a wall to keep people out. You know, so that's that Republican overemphasis of those two roles. And I see a lot of times the Democrats overemphasize the nurturer companion role and more like a visionary leader role. And you need all five roles to function effectively among free, theoretically empowered people. So I think what we're seeing now is we're at a high level of dysfunction based on the fact that we all have to up our game and we all have to become more balanced and functional.
1: If you're just joining us, my guest is Linda Kahanov, a horse trainer, riding instructor, and leader of equine facilitated learning workshops all over the world. And she's the author of numerous books, including this book we've been talking about, The Five Roles of the Master Herder, revolutionary model for socially intelligent leadership. And this is the Magical Mystery Tour.
0: The master herder would be protective and nurturing of all of his herd members. You know, herders eat much less meat than we do. Their wealth is measured by how many healthy living members of a herd they have, and they will actually take an orphaned foal or lamb into the tent with them, and they will feed it milk, and they'll put it back with the herd. So they do go out of their way to protect the vulnerable members of their own herd, but they have the capacity, if an animal really is weak and sick and there's no hope for the animal, they have to use the predator role to perform euthanasia. And also, we can think of using the predator role to cull. Culling, C-U-L-L, is a term that we use for when you kill an animal to keep life in balance with the available resources, right? But you can cull behaviors that are no longer productive for you. You can actively use your predator to do that. Let's say you find that you have five amazing opportunities and you find that you don't have the time or energy. You might have to decide which opportunities you keep and which opportunities you cull. Whereas sometimes people don't engage that and then they drain themselves of energy and focus. Sometimes we might have to cull relationships. Mm-hmm. So we might try to use the dominant role first for somebody who's being intimidating. And I always let people know that if I use the dominant role with you, it's because I care about you. Because if I didn't care about you, I'd go straight to the predator. I would call you. I would fire you, or I would end our relationship. So the fact that I'm maybe getting a little tough here and holding my ground and being more directive means that I actually care about you. So bringing the predator in has lots of different implications for those of us who aren't necessarily killing anybody, and we're using the predator role thoughtfully rather than accidentally or some kind of knee-jerk reaction.
1: Mm-hmm. And in the book, you tell a lot of wonderful stories that exemplify a lot of these dynamics. And it would be wonderful if you could share some stories. One of them that I think is particularly wonderful is the story of the three mares that you adopted.
0: Oh, yes. I adopted from a local horse rescue three mares. And I call them the Spice Girls because they're all beautiful in their own unique ways, like the group the Spice Girls. But they're also about girl power. They're very cliquish, and they don't really let any other horses into their little group. So what was interesting about these three mares is that each one used a different role. So I got to see how those roles played out in individuals who were uniquely talented in those roles. So that the smallest one, her name is Savannah, she's actually by far the most dominant. And one of the things that immature dominants do, human or animal, is they'll attack others for little or no reason. And this makes sense to them. To everyone else, it looks like, what? But to them, what they're trying to do is to keep everybody a little off balance so that everybody looks away and moves away when the dominant walks up. And they achieve this by occasionally attacking different herd members for little or no reason. So that's what Savannah would do. However, the use of the dominant role in a functional way is to herd other members away from danger or to drive them toward a goal. You need to use dominant energy. So when horses get loose and run over to the corral where I have the Spice Girls, I don't have to worry about any fighting happening over the fence because Savannah will actually herd her little trio away from these new horses. And she's really good at breaking up fights, and you need that dominant energy for that. But again, she was, in the beginning, in more of that immature version of the dominant role. So, you know, when we feed the horses, they all had their separate feeder. And like an immature dominant, Savannah would walk up first and the others would move back. But then she wasn't satisfied with just eating first. She had to play queen of the herd throughout the entire meal so that she'd eat for a while and then she'd push one of them off of their food and then push the other one off of their food. So immature dominants especially have an extreme sense of entitlement and are constantly engaging in power play. But over time, she has shown greater maturity, and so she's engaging in this unproductive behavior less, but she's still capable of herding her herdmates away from danger or toward a goal. And she's very vigilant. She's always watching the environment. She is very protective of them, and they do depend on her. And then we have Layla, who is a beautiful mare, and she has two blue eyes, so she's very striking. And Layla has the qualities of a leader. And a lot of times among domesticated herds, you don't actually see the leader step forward, because a leader steps forward in novel situations, and they're the ones who show appropriate levels of caution but interest in new and novel things. So what happens when something new is in the environment is the dominant herd member will herd everybody away from the new thing. They are very skeptical of new things. And then the leader will come out from the herd and walk toward the new thing, and then the others will follow the leader toward the new thing. And even among horses, they have this tendency toward courage and curiosity and innovation. So I got to see this in action when we put the new corral panels into the corral where these mares were, and the striking green corral panels shining in the sunlight were new and scary a little bit. And Savannah, being the dominant, herded them all away from this new thing. And then Layla came out and started walking toward the new thing and then sniffed the corral panels and then got really comfortable with them. And as a result, Brandy, the third mare, comes forward and follows Layla. And then Savannah, in spite of herself, now is curious and moves forward. So then they're all standing around the new thing. But as a result of that, Savannah was very upset. She decided that night she was going to really give Layla a hard time because Layla took on a leadership role and the others were influenced by her. And so Savannah wanted to put Layla in her place. So Savannah kept her away from food and water for about an hour. And you see this behavior among humans, too. When somebody excels in a group or has a neat idea that the rest of the group moves toward, a lot of times the most dominant person will give that other leader a hard time. And then the interesting thing is that the third mare, Brandy, she has a natural inclination toward the nurturer and companion role. And so Brandy was the one who saw Savannah giving Layla a hard time for being the leader earlier in the day. And Brandy went over and engaged in some mutual grooming with Layla, and then walked over and engaged in some mutual grooming with Savannah, and eventually lured all three of them back together, and they were all in this beautiful place of grooming each other. So Brandy did what the nurturer companion does, which is she has the capacity to bring everybody back together and help them to move through conflict in a more productive way.
1: Going back to the oxytocin, you talk about how when animals are grooming each other, and even when humans are grooming animals, it stimulates oxytocin, and that calms everyone's nervous systems down. It opens up space for greater learning and cooperation.
0: Yeah, oxytocin is a hormone that for many years people knew was present in women when they were going into labor and giving birth, and it's also responsible for milk production. And so in all female mammals that have given birth and are nursing, there's a huge amount of oxytocin being released. And they didn't realize that this same hormone can be released in men and then also can be released at other times. And so it's most reliably released in men or women who aren't pregnant and nursing when they're actually engaged in affectionate behavior. Physical touch releases oxytocin. And they found, as they did studies, that when animals are grooming each other, they're releasing oxytocin, and oxytocin buffers the flight or fight response in favor of a calm and connect response. So there is a hormone in nature that's designed to override the flight or fight response and cause animals to come together in mutually supportive, mutually affectionate relationships. And it's released through touch, and there's some other ways that they're seeing that it's released, but it's interesting that in the master herder models that I studied, these nomadic pastoral tribes, the men spend a large amount of time being affectionate with the animals, grooming the animals, stroking the animals, milking the animals, and that this is releasing oxytocin in the animals, which causes social bonding. But it also releases oxytocin in these really powerful herders. And so a man in a master herder type culture, they are incredibly powerful. They can stand up to really aggressive bulls and stallions. They can break up fights between animals. They can herd animals in really powerful ways, but that power is constantly being moderated by oxytocin and their engagement in nurture companion role. So it's so interesting to me now that a lot of these herding cultures, like the Fulani cow herding culture in Africa, now that they are starting to leave their herds and move to the cities, these former herders no longer have the buffering power of affection and calmness and connection that they got daily from their animals. And what's happening is, in the cities now, these men are some of the most aggressive people you will ever meet. They are actually being used by terrorists because their aggression is so out of control that they are actually very effective in terms of wreaking havoc in Africa with terrorist groups.
1: It's fascinating stuff. You write about the work of Meg Daly Olmert on interspecies evolution and how this buffering effect of oxytocin makes different species open up and curious about each other, whereas instinctively they would either run or take the warrior role against a potential threat.
0: Yeah. For many years I've been entertaining the notion that maybe this idea of these animals that quote-unquote humans domesticated, maybe it was reciprocal, or maybe sometimes it was initiated by the animal. And increasing research, including the oxytocin research that Meg Daly Olmert did, where she insists that this release of oxytocin was jump-started in our ancient cave-dwelling ancestors, and that humans and animals came together through this interspecies release of oxytocin that buffered the flight-or-fight response and caused them to care about each other and connect with each other. She wrote a book called Made for Each Other, The Biology of the Human-Animal Bond. And her contention is that the release of oxytocin caused these interspecies relationships to form, and that as a result, biochemically, we were changed as much as the animals. So again, it's this mutual connection. And in the last chapter of my book, I actually found a modern example of a wild animal reaching out to humans and drawing the humans slowly into their world. And it was Joe Hutto and his wife who had a mule deer, a female mule deer, reach out to them. And then as a result, they got drawn over several years into an entire herd of mule deer. And so it was a great case study of how this is actually possible. And the various steps that happened along the way give us insight into how we can better enter into situations with other humans that we don't know, whether interacting with a new human culture or we are maybe promoted to a leadership role in another company or entering into another professional culture, and how this natural progression is counterintuitive the way a lot of leaders enter into situations and try to force people into submission. But it gives us a template for more productive ways of working with people and building bridges with people of different philosophies and religions and cultures.
1: And we have such a crisis in the world today. So many of our Western cultures are reacting against certain specific cultures, particularly Islamic cultures, which they perceive as a major threat. How can we take those steps to bridge that sense of otherness?
0: Yeah, I think it is really important. Interestingly, we can draw upon our own Judeo-Christian heritage, and then also the commonalities with a lot of the Muslim cultures. Both of these cultures, as well as Mongolian cultures, all had nomadic pastoral cultures that influenced them before they became very settled and city-based. So we can reach out to each other through this commonality. The Bible itself is the story of a nomadic pastoral culture, this idea of shepherd leadership, Jesus as the shepherd, or, you know, the nomadic pastoral culture that was the Jewish culture. They hold wisdom that we've lost. So we can go to church every week and read the Bible, and because we were conquered by a highly predatory, conquest-oriented culture, we can read the Bible and not pick up on this nomadic pastoral wisdom that's innate in that tradition. So you find people who call themselves Christians can be very predatory and aggressive, and they're not in connection to that original wisdom that would moderate that level of aggression. And the same thing with the Muslim world. There were nomadic pastoral cultures in the Muslim world. The Fulani is a Muslim culture now, but it's also a nomadic pastoral culture. So I think that when all of our cultures became city-based, we simply lost a lot of this wisdom that was inherent in a different lifestyle that was intimately tied with animals and nature and moving with the rhythms of nature. And so it's time for all of us across the world to access the amazing power and leadership and social intelligence skills that our nomadic cousins had, and combine them with the benefits of a sedentary culture, the technology that we're able to create, and the stability that we can have in our lives as a result of it. So I think it's time for these two sides, the nomadic and the sedentary, to come together and learn from each other. And at that moment, I believe that we can all be whole, and we can also have the tools that we need to move forward together.
1: Well, how could we accomplish that? What would it take to make that happen?
0: I'm proposing that everybody needs to learn the skills associated with all five roles of the master herder, and that we will learn them the easiest if we can actually practice through working with large non-predatory animals like horses. And so I travel around the world and I present this information in indoor workshops and then invite as many people as possible to come out and actually do the work with horses. And it is absolutely life-changing for people. And it happens one person at a time.
1: Do you think there's any possibility that this could be introduced into our school systems?
0: Oh, I have somebody in a local Tucson school system who teaches this 5 days a week in class, and then they have monthly trips to the barn for mm-hmm. seventh and eighth graders.
1: Mm-hmm. But I mean nationwide and even beyond.
0: Well, this is a multi-generational effort, and it has to start somewhere. But that's why I wanted to get the Five Roles of a Master Herder book out and then do a lot of traveling. And I have over 300 instructors who've been trained to teach this work indoors, as well as have people come out and work with specially trained horses and use our methods. So, you know, we are spreading this far and wide. It's a grassroots movement. You know, just being able to have this conversation with you and have this perspective to pique people's interest. And hopefully they'll read the book and some will come out and study directly with the horses and they'll see that their family life changes, their time at work changes. We have people bringing teams from different businesses and corporations and social service agencies that come out and learn this work. And it absolutely changes the way they function at the office.
1: I've been incredibly moved by this book. It's just beautiful, beautiful stuff. And at the end you write, the animal-human bond is not a byproduct of civilization or a contrived innovation. It's the heart of evolution in action.
0: Yes, we have to stop thinking of ourselves as separate from nature and being able to realize that we didn't evolve to isolate ourselves from animals and nature. We evolved to be more connected, to be more collaborative with animals and nature. And we took a wrong turn at some point and started to see ourselves as disconnected from nature rather than looking for ways to connect more deeply and to be mutually supportive and mutually transformed by animals. And once you make that connection, and you can't help but make that connection if you're going to study the master herder material in any deep way, and then this would over time also affect the environment and people's ability to care about the environment and to care about animals. So it has huge implications to change our perspective and our lives and the lives of others and other species in the process.
1: And how would that help and influence the way we relate to other people, people that we perceive as threats to our existence or our way of life, as some people are doing today?
0: Because of the balance of being empowered but knowing how to use that power to enhance the social system rather than to, you know, fight against it or manipulate people, if everybody is equally adept at all five roles, it's harder for any one person to take advantage of anybody.
1: Mm-hmm.
0: You can see an immature dominant coming a mile away, and you actually have tools for knowing how to engage this person in a more productive way. We learn how to be powerful without being predatory. That changes your ability to influence others and stand up to others. And really learn how to stand together against people who are aggressive, but in ways in which we welcome them into the social structure rather than try to hurt them or kill them or discredit them. And the other element of it is that there's a significant amount of oxytocin released in someone who's balanced in the five roles because they're spending a large amount of their time in nurturing and companionship-related activities. And when that happens, compassion increases. Your heart opens up. You feel more connected. And it changes you at a biochemical level. And so there really is a sense of being able to collaborate with others and negotiate with others in a caring way. A lot of times people think that if you're caring and supportive that you can't set boundaries or be empowered. And you need the ability to use all five of these roles to understand how you can combine those two and that they're not opposites at all. So there's just so many benefits. You know, if you think about it, like, do you have a degree, Tonio, in something?
1: I don't.
0: But you still went to high school for 12 years, or you went to school for 12 years.
1: I did.
0: Okay, so that's how many years you spent learning how to read and write and, you know, do arithmetic and learn about history and all of that. And yet, how many years have you spent learning how to engage emotional and social intelligence skills and leadership skills? So how many years do you feel like you've studied these additional skills?
1: About 40 years.
0: Okay. So, you know, it takes time to study and learn these things as well, and you've made it a personal priority. But how many people do you meet where they haven't spent hardly any time studying emotional intelligence or social intelligence or leadership or power? How do you use power effect?
1: Most people, unfortunately.
0: Yeah. So we shouldn't be saying that people should just learn these things accidentally. That's actually not effective. We're seeing the problems in our world today come from the fact that we were more willing to spend years learning how to read and write and, you know, work a computer and drive a car than we are to learn how to use power and influence and emotional intelligence skills and social intelligence skills. And the conflict we see in the world today is a result of not understanding that we need to learn these other things too.
1: Mm-hmm. Exactly.
0: So once in a while, somebody comes along who does accidentally achieve this. I mean, George Washington is one example. And, you know, he wasn't perfect. He learned these skills over a long period of time. And he was also a slave owner, you know. So toward the end of his life, his understanding of slavery and how it needed to be eradicated happened slowly over time. So he wasn't perfect by any stretch of the imagination. But we can't afford anymore to have someone accidentally learn these things. You know, our presidents are being expected to accidentally learn these things, and obviously they're not learning these things.
1: Mm-hmm.
0: So we need to really be able to methodically teach people how to use power effectively, you know, that leadership needs to be more than just leading or dominating. We need to actually have leaders who have a capacity to care about others, who have a capacity to set boundaries with aggressors without becoming overly aggressive themselves. And we would never say, oh, I think it would be good for you guys to learn brain surgery experientially, accidentally. We would never think that. And yet we think that somebody who's running a country and has access to the nuclear codes should just accidentally learn how to be a leader.
1: Right. Accidentally learn how to be a compassionate and wise human being.
0: Right.
1: It would be nice if somehow we could embed this kind of learning into our culture as opposed to have it be something that a few people stumble upon accidentally.
0: Exactly. You know, that's my orientation, is to actually find ways to teach these skills and to even determine what the skills are.
1: Mm-hmm.
0: And I've been doing this for a good 2 decades now, and I still find that I'm learning every day. It's a really exciting time to be alive, and it's a really exciting field to be in.
1: Mm-hmm. Well, I wish you the very best of luck in this work, because I think we all depend on this.
0: Yes, and thank you, Tonya, for all the important work you're doing with your show and getting the word out about new ways of perceiving and being a more functional, compassionate human being.
1: Mm-hmm. And your book is a phenomenal example of that. And of all the things that I've come across, it's an exemplary model of how to actually approach this. And I don't think I've seen such a clear approach to actually putting this kind of wisdom into practice. I mean, there's so much lip service to this area, but very little that is tangible and easily put into practice that is truly effective. I mean, there's so much out there, but this is, I mean, I gained a lot just in the first reading of the book, and I'm going to be delving much more into this and the importance of balancing these different aspects of how we relate to power is so, so important, and I think it's so hidden. It's so out of view. I was basically clueless about this until reading your book.
0: Wow, thank you. That means a lot to me.
1: And I'm probably more aware of these things than most people. I mean, I was like, wow, huge eye-opening ahas from this book. So I think this is a phenomenal, phenomenal work.
0: Wow, thank you so much. If you want to go deeper and see some more practical skills, the book that came out before this, The Power of the Herd, actually has 12 chapters that are 12 practical guiding principles and how you engage some of this.
1: I'm definitely going to be getting that book and delving into that as well, because this work of yours is profound.
0: Thank you.
1: It's been a great pleasure talking with you.
0: It's been a pleasure talking with you, too.
1: Why don't you talk about websites and how people can access more information about your work?
0: Okay. I have two websites. One is masterherder.com, and it's just the words master and herder, all lowercase, all bunched together. And that one really focuses more specifically on the master herder work and the leadership training. And then I have another website, eplenaquest.com, which has a greater variety of events that I do, some events that exercise intuition and creativity and other things like that. So that website is E-P as in Paul, O, N as in Nick, A-Q-U-E-S-T.com.
1: I'm really in awe of this work, and I love what you're doing. And again, thank you so much. This has been such a great pleasure to talk with you.
0: Thank you. All my pleasure as well.
1: And be
0: well. All right, take care.
1: You too.
0: Bye-bye.
1: Bye-bye. That was Linda Kohanoff. She's a horse trainer, riding instructor, and leads equine-facilitated learning workshops all over the world. Linda Kohanoff is the author of The Way of the Horse, The Tao of Equus, Riding Between Worlds, The Power of the Herd, and most recently, The Five Roles of the Master Herder, a Revolutionary Model for Socially Intelligent Leadership.

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1: Learn from the mistakes of others. 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Eleanor Roosevelt.
2: 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Again, that's NickAESP. 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We have an action-packed show as always. There's always a lot to cover, so stick around with us as we deep dive into a topic and we catch up on everything else. So without further ado, let's begin.
3: And we've got a great show for you this week. We're going to be catching up on a lot of things, but we have a double feature deep dive for you. And the first one is that we could all be designated terrorists, specifically cyber terrorists by the U.S. government. I'm not kidding. You want to stick around for that. And our other deep dive is that the U.S. government is not ready for AI hacking. In fact, I've done segments before on how the United States national cybersecurity infrastructure is crumbling. AI just dropped a supercharger into this. You cannot miss this. This impacts everybody. It's nonpartisan. I don't care what you believe. We have to dive in. So thanks for listening. And as always, let's get to it. Why are AI agents wiping out their production environments and the backups as well? So is this a widespread issue? I'm going to talk about that, but let's dive into what's going on here. Now, if you didn't hear the news recently, a Cursor AI coding agent powered by Anthropic's Claude Opus was reportedly working on a routine staging task for a startup known as Pocket OS when it basically found and used a broadly scoped API token that it was able to access. In 9 seconds, it deleted the company's production database and volume level backups. This left Pocket OS customers without access to reservations or payments or even their records at all. Now, the lesson here isn't just that AI simply made a mistake. It's that autonomous agents are being connected to production systems faster than companies are building permissions, and as well as confirmation gates and also recoverable backup architecture to essentially be ready to fully use AI agents. And there have been some real past examples, and I went looking for them just in the past year. So outside of Pocket OS, in March of this year, DataTalks.club was essentially hit as well. Developer Alexei Grigorev used Claude code during an AWS/Terraform infrastructure consolidation. And so after missing a Terraform state file, that basically created confusion for the AI. The agent then followed Terraform logic into essentially destructive operations that wiped the infrastructure out and also the database on top of 2.5 years of records, snapshot backups, and all of this. Now, fortunately, AWS, Amazon Web Services, reportedly and fortunately was able to help restore that data within a day. But the point is clear. In February of this year, we're going back to Anthropic Claude code and a GitHub issue specifically with Railway PostgreSQL. Now, I'm sorry to get technical here, but I'm trying to keep this as layman as I can. So a user reported that Claude code automatically and autonomously ran the, and I quote, and I'm not going to do the dashes, but dizzlekit push --force. Essentially, that command was run against a production Railway Postgre SQL database, and that command wiped over 60 tables, months of trading and AI research data, and the user said Railway had no automatic backups or point-in-time recoveries for that database. Also in February of this year, there was an OpenClaw and Meta AI's director, like AI alignment director. Basically, she had this in her inbox, Summer Yu, essentially described reporting that basically she had connected OpenClaw to her real inbox and instructed it to suggest deletions, but not execute them without her approval. But OpenClaw did what OpenClaw does, and it began deleting emails anyway, reportedly due to context or essential misunderstanding or loss of instructions. And so she had to manually stop the process. If this was the one that I'm thinking of that happened, I think she had Twitter posts out there or whichever social media platform where basically this was like trying to defuse a ticking time bomb to get her data back. In December of last year, basically, though it was reported in February of this year, there was an Amazon AWS slash Kiro AI coding bot issue. The Financial Times reported that AWS suffered a 13-hour outage in mainland China after its Kiro AI coding tool chose to delete and then recreate a system environment. Amazon characterized this event as limited and tied to a human permissions slash error, but the pattern here with this is the same as well. An AI coding agent basically got enough access to take destructive action. In July of last year, Google Gemini's command line interface infrastructure basically caused a local file deletion. A user reported that Gemini CLI hallucinated file operations while reorganizing folders and then basically deleting files and code. The user later described this failure as catastrophic to him. And this wasn't a total wipe, but it's still in the ballpark, right? Autonomous coding agent with that level of access to the file system basically got all destructive and started issuing commands based on essentially a mistaken model of what it thought the environment was. Also in July of 2025, there was the Replit AI and Saster production database issue. Saster's founder, Jason Lemkin, said that Replit's AI coding tool deleted a production database despite the explicit instructions not to change any code during what was a freeze period for Saster. The incident reportedly wiped records for 1,200 executives and nearly 1,200 companies as well. I'm assuming Saster is their clients. Replit later announced that they made product changes, basically such as separating development from production, safer rollback behavior, all those kinds of things. But my question is, why didn't you have that in the beginning? Why wouldn't you put that out there? At least put a whole bunch of caveats with that there. But here we are. And finally, in July of 2025, these are the big ones that I could find. There was the Amazon Q developer extension. So a malicious prompt was actually inserted into Amazon Q's developer versus code extension. I'm sorry, VS Code extension, and essentially created a pull request. So that code instructed the AI agent to delete local files as well as AWS cloud resources. Now, AWS, Amazon Web Services, said no customer resources were impacted. The issue was mitigated. But again, near miss aside, this is still in the ballpark. And so the real question here becomes, what's the percentage of agents actually wiping out things versus just them working right? And I went looking for study or a report or research on this. Nobody has fully looked into this. Nobody has, but this is what I can pull together for you. Stack Overflow's 2025 survey says that 84% of developers use or plan to use AI tools, and 50.6% of professional developers use them daily, while PwC says that 79% of surveyed companies are adopting AI agents, obviously in this manner. So what that basically calculates to is roughly 47 million global developers using AI agents with write slash delete access to real actual systems, dev and production. So we can extrapolate from that, right? Because even if we're talking about like 1-5% of the roughly 47 million global developers here, that implies that somewhere between 470,000 to 2.35 million are facing what would be considered high risk deployments. Now, to be very clear here, I'm not saying, and I don't mean to imply, that there's going to be 2.35 million production environments that are going to get wiped, killed, damaged, whatever it is. What this does mean, though, is that the probability is now higher for the 2.35 million, and that top number is going to continue to grow as the adoption of autonomous AI agents continues to grow, meaning we're going to have more and more stories, more and more reports on this. And here's the kicker, because we know that that estimate has got to be an undercount. Right? Because most companies don't publicize AI caused, you know, events like deletions, all those kinds of things. So the true rate, same with cyber attacks, is going to be higher, right? but it's still going to be a very small percentage of adoption that is going to face this problem. It's just we have more high-risk deployments if we don't have guardrails. And so I think that the risk here should be framed as kind of like a low-frequency, high-impact kind of thing, meaning it's not going to happen often. But when it happens, oh boy, you could potentially go out of business like that bad. Pocket OS, I hope you survive, guys. So the last question I have then, which is how I started this whole thing, is why is this happening? Now, these incidents usually aren't because the AI wanted to cause harm. Nobody thinks that, for the record. They happen because the AI was given incredibly deep, powerful administrative access oftentimes, and they weren't given complete guardrails. The agent is trying to complete a task like cleaning up a file system or fixing errors that it's been told to do. And without fully understanding the real world consequences, it's going to try and choose the fastest path because that's what AIs do, even if that means deleting critical data, right? And in many cases, it also relies on assumptions or incomplete information. And so it's not going to pause to double check like a human would in the real world. There's been many times where I've written something or done something where I said, hey, wait a second, let me read that again. Or did I really, you know, give my bank account number correctly to Prince Mbundu in Nigeria? Let me double check. You know, we are that, but AI isn't. And that's a big issue. But I think the bigger issue, though, is that these organizations are giving these tools literally production-level control without enough safety checks. I mean, think about the approvals, the backup protections that need to be in place, all of these kinds of things, not to mention permissions. So it's less about artificial intelligence being malicious and more about just a really powerful automation tool being used without the same caution that we would require from a human operator. And I think that's the big issue. And maybe AI gets trained to double check its work, but if it's moving quickly and breaking things, that's going to be a problem either way. So if you're going to be adopting these kinds of things, be aware, deploy, make sure you've got good permissions around it, make sure the instructions are clear, and for the love of God, make sure you have backups it can access. That's your advice of the day. Stop giving infants screen time. This is so unbelievably important because this is something we've talked about before, and it's something that society is kind of really starting to understand. But now we have a new report. And this report is

bare minimum, we're not giving them to two-year-olds and under. So from the report, more than two-thirds of babies under two are using screens. Some of them are exposed for up to 8 hours a day. Like, I know that these are really good babysitting tools. In other words, you've got a screaming kid. It is tough to be a parent. You give them a screen and boom, they are enthralled, entranced, whatever. But we can't be doing this. Nearly a third of newborns were found to be watching screens for more than 3 hours a day, and almost 20% basically of infants from 4 months to 11 months were using screens for more than 1 hour a day. In other words, under the age of one, they've got at least an hour, and that is basically one out of five infants. Now, for the record, this report also comes after the United Kingdom and other governments have issued guidance that says that essentially children under the age of two should not be using screens at all. This excludes, for the record, things like Zoom calls, video calls with relatives and all of that. That's actually something slightly different, and we'll talk about that in a second. And we have to limit this kind of time. And, you know, I remember basically, like, when I was growing up, obviously, we didn't have tablets, we didn't have iPhones and Androids and all of that, but we did have television. And I remember not being able to watch TV basically throughout the week. My parents basically said, you're in school, or, you know, as a kid, I was not allowed to do that. I could only watch it on certain times on the weekends, like Saturday morning cartoons. And then on Sunday evenings, we'd watch things like 60 Minutes and all of that. And that's actually kind of where I've always been interested in politics and news, because I watched 60 Minutes from a very early age. That went on until I was older. It was probably about junior high or so when my parents started easing up, definitely in high school, right? But studies have shown that if we are talking about especially children 2 years and younger, basically 0 to 24 months, this can cause some serious issues. So as I was doing my homework on this, the first one is just really early developmental disruption. We're talking to disruptions in things like language or cognition, cognitive ability, problem solving, those kinds of things. It also basically ensures that we have reduced learning efficiency and the quality of our cognitive ability becomes degraded. Infants under 2 years old can watch screens, but they don't meaningfully process or learn from that compared to real human interaction. They learn a lot more if we're in front of the baby and we're smiling and we're interacting and we're playing with the child, or the child just observing the environment as opposed to something artificial in front of their screen, like a cartoon on their face, like a cartoon on a screen or something that they're tapping. They're not making those connections. They're not smart enough neurologically at that age to really understand. You're not building cognitive pathways. On top of it, studies have shown there are behavioral and social impairments, both short-term and long-term as well. You know, the report that I just referenced notes that behavioral problems and difficulty forming friendships, basically, which for the record correlates with evidence that early screen exposure can lead to attention issues, basically is a huge problem. You know, it reduces caregiver engagement, whether, you know, it's a parent, whoever's the caregiver. And so essentially weaker social skills develop over time. These effects compound as children enter structured social environments like preschool, which is the first real organized school, or even daycare before that. And so that is a huge, huge issue. If they are isolating themselves, and this is another fear that we have with AI now being integrated into, let's say, like a toy that they can play and interact with, and it will respond to them using natural language. These are the issues. We have to develop these very early on, and we only have a very short window with which we can do it. And if that is being distracted, some of them up to 8 hours a day, that is psychologically damaging. On top of it, we have things like sleep disruption. Physiological health risks have been associated with this. High screen use is associated with sleep disturbances, sedentary behavior, increased obesity risks, and this is including very young children as well. And poor sleep in infancy, if you didn't know, directly impacts brain development, but it also impacts emotional regulation and physical growth. You need to rest. And if your brain is stimulated and you can't turn it off and you're wanting more and more and more and more screen time, and of course kids that can't regulate themselves are going to cry and fuss more until they get that screen back, this is a huge issue. And finally, there are also long-term neurological issues here. There's developmental

0: issues here as you're looking at the trajectory of how you are trying to develop a young human being. Emerging research is now suggesting that heavy infant screen exposure may actually alter brain development patterns and has been linked to basically to later in life, things like anxiety, cognitive control differences, and other things like that. So I think it's important to understand that the primary risk here is not just the screen itself. It's the displacement of human interaction during what is arguably the most critical development window in our entire life. And so if you're not getting that human interaction and you're inside in front of a screen, you're being isolated. You're not developing the way humans have developed since the beginning of our species, right? We are creating essentially like a cascading effect across language, cognition, cognitive abilities, behavior, health, and so much more. So if you're a parent and you have small children, don't give them screens, especially if they are under two, and limit that time as well. Let them develop. Let them interact with the world. Let them build those pathways. And I know it's tough. My God, we have a million things to do and the phones don't stop ringing and we don't work 9 to 5s anymore because the emails, the messages can come in 24/7 from work. We still have to take the time to really focus on the kids with that. And I think it's so unbelievably important, not just for your kid developing, but for society and civilization itself. Otherwise, we're really going to dumb ourselves down. And quite frankly, we're the ones to blame. And that sucks. Privacy-violating geofence warrants may soon be legal in the United States. Now, SCOTUS blog and a few others had a really good and interesting write-up on this, and I did go looking for legal opinions on this, but if you didn't know, the U.S. Supreme Court the other day is now currently wrestling with a rather large privacy question, and that is, can police collect data on everyone near a crime scene, even if most, if not all of those people potentially are innocent? Now, if you don't know what I'm talking about, it's a geofence warrant. And I've talked about this on my radio show and segments in the past, etc. A geofence warrant basically is where law enforcement asks companies like Google for data on all devices in a specific area during a certain time window. You know, so in this particular Supreme Court case, investigators used a geofence warrant to identify a suspect by narrowing down a list of devices that were near the scene of the crime. This is essentially, if you're really thinking it through, working backwards from location data to the person itself. Now, during the oral arguments, the justices did not land on one side. Some of them seemed concerned that this kind of search is too broad and intrusive. Others focused on its usefulness for solving crimes. I'll let you figure out who thinks what. Now, it seems that the core of the question being asked here by the 9 justices is essentially this: does collecting data on many innocent people violate the Fourth Amendment, or is it a reasonable modern investigative tool? And so if you're a U.S. citizen, listen up, because this matters. And this Supreme Court decision, wherever it comes down, because right now it's being heard in oral argument, has really the ability to shape privacy and the modern tech world in the United States for quite some time. This case goes straight to the heart of everyday privacy, essentially because we are all using smartphones. We carry these devices constantly. They're generating location data on us constantly. You're using a Google search. It's pinging your IP address, your geolocation. We have these things turned on. We don't even think about these things. That's how much we use our phones. They're just there, right? So a ruling that allows a broad geofence warrant to be used could essentially mean that law enforcement has more routine access to information where large groups of people were, even if they aren't suspected of doing anything wrong. So in other words, let's say there's a murder down the block, you know, from where I live. Am I going to be caught up in that because, you know, I'm consistently in that area? Or maybe I'm walking the dog by the murder scene not knowing and my phone's pinging, or I'm searching as the dog's walking and I'm looking at my phone as so many people do. Now I become a suspect. That's essentially what we are talking about here. And so it raises a fundamental constitutional question. How do traditional protections, basically against unreasonable searches, apply in the digital age? The Fourth Amendment was written way before smartphones and modern technology, computers, et cetera, existed. And so the court now has to decide whether sweeping digital collection is more like searching a house or just gathering public information. And I would say it's not public information. My search is my location. My phone is my property. And there have been cases that have been adjudicated over that. So if I, let's say, I'm a suspect of committing a crime and my phone is locked, they cannot compel me to open my phone without a warrant. But let's say I have an accomplice and the accomplice texts my phone and basically the text message pops up on the home screen, even though it's still locked, and says, I can't believe we got away with murder or whatever. That can be used by the police because they essentially can see it in plain view. So this distinction of that question could redefine expectations of privacy for, I think, decades. It's a big thing. This outcome could shape how tech companies handle user data, how they respond to, government requests. A decision like this limiting geofence warrants might force tighter safeguards and higher legal thresholds. You know, a decision like this allowing them to normalize large-scale data access by authorities is also a very real possibility here. And so either way, this is going to influence how secure and how private our digital lives really are. And that's something that we should all pay attention to. And quite frankly, we should not allow this. They should not allow this. And that's my two cents anyway. Data center bans are on their way. Now, we all know there is a boom in data centers around the entire world, especially here in the United States, where we are racing towards AI, quantum computing, you name it. So this obviously is a huge thing. And Al Landis of Gadget Review had a really good write-up on this. But if you didn't know, lawmakers in the state of Maine just advanced the nation's first statewide moratorium on large data centers. They're citing concerns that the AI boom is pushing electricity costs even higher in Maine. And Maine, interestingly enough, has the priciest power bills for residents of all 50 states. I didn't know that. That's actually really interesting. I did verify that as a fact. The legislature in Maine advanced Bill LD-307, temporarily blocking permits for any new data center requiring more than 20 megawatts. Now, the measure runs through November 2027. And then essentially what they're saying is that this buys them time for a new data center coordination council to study how these facilities would strain Maine's aging electrical grid. Now, I'm not going to get into the politics in Maine over, you know, both sides of this, et cetera, but I think it's important to note and understand that Maine's precedent could trigger similar restrictions nationwide. And Maine, for the record, isn't alone in trying to basically slow this down or even stop it. Counties in both Michigan and Indiana have imposed their own local pauses on data center development, while cities from Denver to Detroit have weighed restrictions as basically hyperscale facilities start looking for really cheap land and reliable power wherever they can find it. The timing also reflects broader anxiety about AI's infrastructure appetite. We all know it's absolutely expanding. Data centers at the moment consume 4% of all U.S. electricity, but that is supposed to be doubled, according to projections, by 2030, meaning they are growing and they are growing fast. So for Mainers already paying some of the basically highest residential rates in the nation, that mathematical reality hits very differently than what Silicon Valley basically has, which is endless, optimization rhetoric on these kinds of things. So Maine's move represents what economist Anir Basu calls a quote unquote canary in the coal mine for state-level resistance to big tech energy demands. And whether that precedent spreads depends basically on how aggressive other governors follow Maine's lead and whether your favorite AI services start charging accordingly. And that is the potential backlash there. I think what's going to happen here is that what they're going to do is they're going to start cannibalizing farmland in the Midwest, probably more than anywhere else, because basically we need less workers due to all of the automation in farming, and that's going to continue to increase. And so I think we're going to see huge construction projects moving, towards that area. That's just my goal or my thought on that. And I think that's probably the goal at the end of the day for them, because there's a lot of land and we may not necessarily need as much output in agriculture products given all the import export. But we'll see if I'm right on that. The other side of this is obviously opposed to this would be the construction industry in general. Now, to be very fair, I actually really like the construction industry. You know, they build everything from our homes to the data centers and everything in between, from hospitals, roads, you name it. They are a beyond critical sector, you know, of infrastructure here in the United States and also the world, you know, and so my goal obviously is not to see them harmed either, you know, but to run that balance as well. We're always going to need homes. We're always going to need hospitals and everything else, but we're also going to need data centers as we continue to expand. The real question is, where's that balance going to be? So I think this is going to be an interesting one. I'll keep you up to date on this, but I think what we're going to see is a more county to statewide ban on data centers, or at least slowing them down, because I don't think we're going to see that from the feds anytime soon. So here we are. We'll see what happens. Meta has gladly taken money from advertisers, basically selling AI-generated and misleading ads, mystery box and drop shipping scams, corporate impersonation scammers, phony financial services, and more. And we finally found a money source that Meta won't take. Now, this is absolutely insane, and I get Meta's position on this, but this is crazy. And Dan Primack of Axio had a really good write-up on this, but if you didn't know, today, Thursday, April 9th, 2026, Meta began removing advertisements from attorneys who were seeking clients that claim to have been harmed by social media while under the age of 18. Now, obviously, this just comes a couple of weeks after that massive Meta/YouTube social media addiction lawsuit that they lost, which was a slap on the wrist. I did an entire segment on that you can go listen to or watch. And now lawyers across the country are obviously seeking plaintiffs in the hope of bringing a class action lawsuit that obviously is going to make them a ton of money. But quite frankly, this is the pressure that basically social media needs in general. Now, if you are looking at essentially class action lawsuits as, okay, these lawyers are sharks, you know, only good lawyers, a dead lawyer, that kind of thing, I get that sentiment. But interestingly enough, I was giving I was part of a symposium at Loyola Law School, and one of the lawyers talked about how class action lawsuits actually benefit society. You know, obviously they benefit the lawyers financially, but they benefit society in the sense that when we don't have laws and regulations that will force change, class action lawsuits will. Because all of the competitors to the company that gets hit with a massive class action lawsuit settlement don't want to be that company. And so that basically forces them to start changing course. Otherwise, the lawyers start looking at them. It's de facto regulation. And quite frankly, Meta, at least in the United States, is long overdue for this. And if you're a longtime listener and follower, you know my thoughts on Meta. So it's, for the record, unclear if any of these lawyers are being backed by private equity. That lawsuit, that social media lawsuit in California was. And Axios identified more than 24 ads that were deactivated today. And so some of these came from large national firms like Morgan & Morgan or Sokoloff Law. I've seen commercials for these guys before. And almost all of these ads ran on both Facebook and Instagram. Some of them appeared on Threads and Messenger, plus Meta's Audience Network, which distributes ads to thousands of third-party sites as well. So the lawyers are getting very aggressive, and they're trying to advertise on the platform that they're trying to sue, which, quite frankly, I love the irony of that, but here we go. Right, one such ad read, and I quote, "Anxiety, depression, withdrawal, self-harm. These aren't just teenage phases. They're symptoms linked to social media addiction in children. Platforms knew this and kept targeting kids anyway." End quote. And yeah, I have nothing to disagree with there. So a few of these ads still remained active, including some that were posted earlier today, but it looks like they're in the process of taking these down. And a Meta spokesperson said, and I quote, "We're actively defending ourselves against these lawsuits and are removing ads that attempt to recruit plaintiffs for them. We will not allow trial lawyers to profit from our platforms while simultaneously claiming they are harmful," end quote. And for a company that has been complicit in literal war crimes, a genocide, and the destruction of the mental health in at least 2 generations, that's pretty damn rich.
1: 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And if you have any suggestions for a deep dive segment or something you'd like me to dive into, you can once again find me on Facebook and Twitter at Nick A. ESP. Again, that's Nick A. ESP. Or you can send an email to questions@securityfanatics.com. That's questions@securityfanatics.com. I am more than happy to take a look at it. And if it meets our standards, we are more than happy to do a deep dive on it. So let's begin.
0: Could we all be cyber terrorists? It's a very real possibility. Now, I think this is interesting, and I want to go through the current definition of what cyber terrorism is. And I do mean current definition, and we'll get to that. But if you didn't know, cyber terrorism is the use of cyber attacks against computers, networks, or critical infrastructure with the intent to intimidate or coerce a government or civilian population in the pursuit of political, ideological, or religious objectives, especially where the attack causes or threatens serious harm, disruption, or fear. That's where we're at. Now, if you're not 100% sure about this, it's basically broken down into four core categories. The first one is intent. The intent is typically political or ideological. It's not purely financial. That's just considered a crime. The impact is the other side of this. It has to be a significant disruption or cause fear or harm. It's often tied to critical infrastructure. The next category is the target. It's usually governments or populations in general or essential services that run the governments and populations. And then there is the outcome. Often expected to cause or basically cause or risk real world harm, not just inconvenience. And so with that, let's talk about some of the real world examples of cyber terrorism as we know it today. First, obviously, attacks on critical infrastructure. So if you're shutting down a power grid or a water treatment plant, those kinds of things, those are basically considered issues. We've seen a ton of those hackings in water treatment. Oldsmar, Florida is a perfect example of that, and on and on. Healthcare system disruptions that cause harm is also considered, under this definition, cyber terrorism as well. Basically, it's ransomware shutting down hospital systems, leading to patient death, delayed care, all of that. We've seen cases of that before. Transportation infrastructure compromises as well. So if somebody hits air traffic control and shuts it down, think Die Hard 2, those kinds of things, or you hit the rail system, those are the kinds of things that we're talking about there. And then there's essentially things that enable mass casualty attacks. So if you disable emergency response systems during a physical attack, so in other words, if there is some, let's say, kinetic war, like a terrorist sets off a bomb, and simultaneously you're knocking out, let's say, the 911 system in the area, that would be considered cyber terrorism as well. And then there's large-scale economic destabilization. This is something the Iranians tried to do to the United States about 10, 15 years ago. So coordinated attacks on financial systems, and the Iranians, basically five of them were arrested in the United States trying to bring down Wall Street and the financial system to crash the economy, et cetera, et cetera. Now, there are also gray areas that aren't really considered cyber terrorism, but sometimes they border it. So, for example, ransomware is one of those. But if it's ransomware for pure financial gain, then it's just considered a crime. On top of it, we have things like website defacements, you know, denial of service attacks. That's usually like hacktivism as opposed to cyber terrorism. The other side of it is data theft. Espionage is also considered a crime, not necessarily terrorism. And then disinformation campaigns, unless it's tied to like known coercion or severe harm. That's basically legal. And I'm cribbing off my notes that I've taken from legal websites here. And then corporate extortion without an ideological motive is also just considered a crime. In other words, if I'm ripping off a corporation because I'm trying to make money, that isn't terrorism. That's just me being a criminal. But if I'm trying to bring down the corporation to further my goal of, you know, whatever my goal is to bring down society, that would be or could be considered cyber terrorism. And so here's the thing, and this is why I'm talking about this today. Because per CyberScoop, the U.S. government is trying to expand the definition, essentially, of what terrorism and cyber terrorism is. And so lawmakers are basically considering treating certain ransomware attacks, especially on hospitals, as terrorism, whether the motive is financial or otherwise. They're also potentially applying homicide charges when deaths are linked to cyber attacks. Now, this is actually driven by real-world consequences. I mean, their hospital ransomware is absolutely huge. I do a Breaches of the Week video and podcast and also a radio segment on my nationally syndicated radio show regarding this. And that basically is a huge problem. Ransomware in healthcare is disgusting. And we've actually seen cases, the most well-known being out of Germany, where patients have died and criminal charges have been pursued. We actually had a case, if I recall, in Alabama a few years back where a patient had to be diverted due to a cyber attack to another hospital. The hospital was too far away and the patient died in transit and very possibly may have lived if they were able to go to the hospital that was closer, that was suffering that ransomware attack. But The way I see this here, though, is as I'm just thinking this through, you know, is that essentially what they're trying to do here, the legislature, is trying to bridge the gap between cybercrime and real-world harm, aka physical harm, right? So does that expansion of the definition actually change anything? And I think the answer is yes. I mean, the short answer is this is mostly just going to be a legal and prosecutorial power issue. It doesn't really change the technological issue, right? If you're hacking a hospital, you're hacking a hospital. Whether you're in it for money or in it for terrorism, as the current definition stands, you know, either way, the technology and the technological side of this doesn't change. So this is purely legal expansion. And so if you're thinking about it, it essentially lets the prosecutors do things like apply terrorism charges or enhancements to charges that would extend essentially prison time. So if I'm going to jail for 10 years for a crime, but now if I'm designated a terrorist, maybe it's 25 years, whatever those statutes are. On top of it, it also allows them to pursue homicide or manslaughter charges. So if I hack a hospital and that person in the ambulance dies, then I could be up for manslaughter. And that in many ways makes sense, right? I mean, think about it. I may have hacked a hospital or somebody may have hacked a hospital and unknowingly somebody dies as a result of this. The intent wasn't to kill somebody. The intent was to rip the hospital off, but the unintended consequence basically was from my direct action. And so there you go. I think that actually does make a lot of sense. But here's the thing. And to the original preamble that I had in essentially this segment here is we do have areas that could potentially get us into trouble, though, because a terrorism designation can also trigger more use of things like FISA surveillance warrants, you know, basically intelligence tools that could expand, you know, across the United States. And remember, most of these hacking and ransomware groups that are hitting inside the United States are outside of the United States. They're not sitting in New York, Chicago, LA, etc. They're in Eastern Europe or Asia or other places that are outside of U.S. jurisdiction. But it would expand the use of intelligence on the general population within the United States. It also basically would increase above and beyond what the Department of Homeland Security was essentially designated for by creating a broader interagency coordination system that could pull in multiple more agencies. That's not necessarily a bad thing, but it is also the expansion of the surveillance state. And so basically, one of the key issues here is that the current definition that they are trying to push through, you know, per CyberScoop, as I'm reading it, seems way too broad. And because it's broad, that opens up a whole other can of risk worms, in my opinion here, right? Because the terrorism law is intentionally vague already. It gives prosecutors a flexibility. And so expanding it into the cyber realm could essentially start blurring lines between crime versus activism versus terrorism, right? These are not the same thing. And they typically are not, because the intent, the very first facet of a terrorism framework is the intent, right? And so this could, by virtue of that, then enable prosecutorial overreach. And to be very, very clear here, the political rhetoric of the day currently in the United States is multifaceted, but there has been a big push to designate those that do not ideologically align with the current party in power as domestic terrorists. We've heard that rhetoric quite a bit. And so does this mean that a protester coordinating a protest online could now be designated a cyber terrorist because they're using a computer to actually coordinate what could be or should be a peaceful protest and the intent is peace? Honestly, I hope we never find out. Anyone can be a hacker now, and the U.S. government is not ready for this. Now, historically, as I'm talking about this, I talk about everybody being a hacker in some way, shape, or form. We have life hacking. Every time we speed in our car, at least in the United States, you have a 1 in 6 chance of essentially being caught. But most people don't do the limit. They drive a little above it, which is technically against the law. But they're gaming the system. They're getting a little faster where they want to go. We have hacking our closets, hacking our gardens, hacking everything. But what I'm talking about here is the actual malicious hacking that can get an entire nation into trouble. And historically, what we are talking about here is finding serious software vulnerabilities and then essentially turning them into working exploits to break into a computer, a system, infrastructure that has historically required very skilled and specialized hackers. I have a lot of those different credentials. I've spent a lot of time doing this kind of work. And historically, this has created a natural bottleneck, if you will. So even if vulnerabilities existed, only a small number of threat actors could weaponize them because they had that special skill. That bottleneck is breaking. And new AI systems, especially things like Anthropic's Mythos, can now do things like scan massive code bases at literally machine speed, faster than a human could identify things, and then identify previously unknown vulnerabilities, like zero-day vulnerabilities that literally happened. Mythos found a 30-year-old vulnerability in BSD that humans, other AIs, etc. missed, and was able to basically figure that out. And then they're able to quickly generate a working exploit for that vulnerability that they've discovered. And so at DARPA's AI Cyber Challenge, these systems just didn't find planted bugs. They actually found new real vulnerabilities that nobody knew about. Let me say that again. You no longer need deep expertise to attack systems. Artificial intelligence effectively turns low-skilled actors, we call them script kiddies, into capable attackers. And at the same time, we defenders still have to do things like validate our findings, prioritize what's going to get patched, what's going to get fixed, and then we actually have to deploy all of these updates. So this is very human. These steps are very human, and that they're human for now. But what that means is that they're slow, right? They're resource constrained based on human availability. And so that is creating a widening gap between the speed with which attacks can now be launched versus the speed with which we can defend and harden networks after exploitation. And so what we are talking about is people without any security training can now launch serious attacks. I'll say it again, right? That's what we are talking about here. And the pool of potential attackers expands dramatically. And so this is essentially a cyber equivalent of giving precision weapons to untrained individuals. Like a monkey with a machine gun. They can do whatever they want, right? And on top of it, the timeline from discovery to attack is getting to near zero because of how fast artificial intelligence can turn these things around. Previously, if you think about it, it's been we find a vulnerability, and then there's days and weeks before the exploit, which gives us a window to figure out how to patch it, hopefully get the patch out there, and then everybody updates before that patch is either discovered in the wild or it's published in something like the CVE database. But now, 2026, the vulnerability is found, and it's exploited almost immediately. I'm telling you, this window is approaching near zero latency because the AI can find the vulnerability, create the exploit for the vulnerability, and then exploit it faster than we can put eyeballs on it. That removes one of the few advantages that the defenders have had. So we are heading into basically the patchpocalypse era, right? Because that AI will go and look at the very surface to find vulnerabilities. And essentially what we are talking about here is they're going to find thousands of exploitable issues instead of the dozens that we have traditionally found. And that's going to be across entire software ecosystems. And the organizations that have to defend themselves against don't have the staff. I've talked about that in various segments, that cybersecurity is understaffed. And a lot of veterans, I wrote an article for Forbes about this, are burning out. On top of it, they don't have the processes to turn this around right now. They don't also have prioritization frameworks for this. And so as a result of this, there's just too many problems to fix, no capacity to fix them, and we're stuck in the boat. Now, the other side of that, and this is what I hope happens in the future, is that AI, basically working for us, finds the vulnerabilities and doesn't just find the exploits, but figures out the patch to that and turns that around as fast as it can be exploited. That, I think, is where this is going in the long run, but it's not there now. The bad guys have the direct advantage. And so containment, for the record, is already failing. Like even restricted systems like Mythos, which came out and it was a shot across the bow, Mythos has seen unauthorized access incidents already. You know, it's being shared or probed outside of its intended controls. So a controlled release is not a reliable safety mechanism. It's bleeding out already. Not to mention, it's not just Anthropic that has something like this. I know ChatGPT, OpenAI, they're going to release their own soon. All of these kinds of things. This is accelerating, not to mention the Chinese and DeepSeek and all of this. And so offense is scaling way faster than defense is right now. And even though AI does help defenders to essentially, do various things, including look for those kinds of threats, the scales are definitely tipping towards offense because offensive use is much easier to automate than defensive use. Defensive work still requires judgment and coordination. And that imbalance is a serious problem because attacks scale like software can scale, but defense scales like organizations can, and organizations are slower. The large organizations move like super tankers, not like sports cars. And this thing on the offensive side is a Ferrari. This is a problem. And then we've got the government, because government officials are explicitly worried that tools like Mythos could do things like disrupt power grids, target hospitals, impact financial systems. And that's 100% correct. They should be worried about this. This is not just IT risk. It's national security risk. I don't care if it's the United States, Canada, Europe, Australia. Take your pick. It's national security risk. And right now, the U.S. government is vastly behind. So I think here's why this situation becomes more about governance and governance issues than anything else, because the U.S. government is reacting. They're not leading. And recent reporting across the spectrum, as I was doing my homework on this, shows that right now the White House is essentially scrambling to assess cyber risks. Discussions of oversight are already happening, but it's after the capability for this basically is already here. And if you recall some of the ethical frameworks we had around artificial intelligence at the beginning of 2025 were rescinded by executive order, which now makes it a wild west to develop and you know, with alacrity, these kinds of tools without any real guidelines around it. It's to the point where the White House is actually looking at spinning up basically like a cyber risk vetting process that is going to basically include big tech. The fear there, though, is that what if I have an amazing AI startup that doesn't have the funds, and Anthropic and OpenAI that might be on this White House cyber board and are quite frankly paying for that privilege, look at me and say, no, we don't want him to be able to compete. We don't want that to be released because they see it as a direct threat. That's another concern when you start involving politics, but we have no choice, especially when it comes to national security and discussions of oversight in the government. Like I said, it's happening, but it's already out of the barn. The horse is out of the barn here. And so we see this as a recurring pattern. AI capability grows, it gets released, you know, it gets potentially leaked in the case of Anthropic. That obviously creates a whole bunch of concern. And then we have a policy discussion, you know, at the congressional level or maybe the presidential level or whichever, the executive, administrative, or judicial. It's not what it should be. The anticipation of that growth, putting guardrails around that growth and controlling the deployment. That's what the EU is trying to do with the AI Act. It's just even the EU, which acts vastly faster on these kinds of things in the United States, as well as many other countries do faster in the United States, Canada, Australia, take your pick. Right now, we're not doing this. Politicization right now is slowing the response in the United States. And there are clear tensions between the AI companies like Anthropic. You just saw what they went through with the Trump administration, at the Department of Defense, Department of War, where they said, we don't want to be used for mass surveillance or autonomous weaponry. And so they got rejected by the secretary, you know, Pete Hegseth. You know, on top of this, what we are seeing in disputes at the government level, at the, you know, executive, administrative, and judicial level, are things like legal disputes. Not to mention, we have a deep amount of political mistrust. There are a lot of people that are very partisan on the right or on the left that distrust the other side. You know, that does not foster a good, scalable framework that everybody can agree on when we can't even agree on what to have for lunch, you know, and then vote on that. So there's conflicting incentives here, right? Because there's innovation that the tech companies want, but there's also the control that the government in some way, shape, or form needs to have so that we're not literally just creating something that could be a Skynet. And I joke about that, but this is kind of what we're talking about potentially in the future if we don't put a leash on it. I'm not saying we're going there. I'm not a doom and gloom guy, but it is a very possible thing. And so this fragmentation matters. because this is a coordination problem at the government. It's not just a technology problem, that we just have to solve, right? And the regulatory posture that the federal government has been inconsistent. It's been very late stage at this point. And so while the U.S. is simultaneously trying to restrict access controls to like the mythos of the world, they're also lacking a clear framework for who should actually control these systems and how. And so even now, oversight is being discussed as a multifaceted issue. You know, it has potential executive action. We saw that under the Biden administration with the ethical AI executive orders that President Trump rescinded. It also means that ad hoc, coordination bodies are being spun up in both houses, the House and the Senate, and all of that. So there's just not a coherent long-term strategy that the U.S. government has for tackling this problem. And quite frankly, it doesn't look like they're going to have one anytime soon. Not to mention the fact they've been cutting national security apparatus. CISA, the Cybersecurity Infrastructure Security Agency, is a huge problem right now. It is failing. I've literally done segments on that on the radio, podcast, video, you name it, because it's such a huge problem. And on top of this, the U.S. model here for this kind of governance for AI also assumes containment, but containment of AI is not realistic. It's unrealistic, right? Because think about the current approach. They just limit access basically to whatever they want to vetted organizations, and then they try to keep the most powerful tools semi-restricted, but we already know leaks are happening, right? On top of it, parallel development is happening globally, including adversaries. China's racing through this as fast as they humanly can, caution to the wind. And so it's very similar, if you're looking at it, to like the nuclear race, right? I mean, once the capability exists, it's just going to get out there. It's going to diffuse to the world, and that's a problem. And so if I'm thinking this through as a long-term strategy for the United States on what they can do, I think we have a huge blind spot in the U.S. because that mismatch in speed, I think, is the biggest problem that, as I'm thinking this through, and I've been thinking about this for a while, is the issue. Because governments operate on policy cycles, right? You've got to get together. You've got to create a policy. You've got to vote for it. The House, the Senate, it has to go into law to basically create this. Or maybe it's adjudicated in the Supreme Court when they put it on the docket, or possibly the shadow docket, et cetera, et cetera. But think about how AI-driven cyber and security and cyber warfare, malicious or bad or good, how that evolves. It evolves on iteration cycles. We're talking days at this point in some cases. And so that mismatch in speed means that by the time Congress gets off its butt, votes, approves it, and the president signs it, or maybe the president rejects it and it's got to go back, and that even takes more time. By the time that policy actually gets out there, the threat model's already changed. The landscape has already changed. This is how fast this is moving. Bipartisan concern exists. But that doesn't mean it has the capability to do something about this, because there's growing concerns across both sides of the political aisle. This is not a Republican or Democrat issue. I say it a million times, and I just literally had somebody in the comments on one of my other videos being like, "Oh, you must be a liberal," and I had, "Oh, you must be a conservative." Cybersecurity is agnostic to politics, but we're not immune from it. I don't care what you believe, because the concern right now, basically, that this bipartisan group has, does not mean they have the capability or capacity, right? Agencies lack technical depth, on these kinds of things, because the government can't hire right now. They dodged a ton of cyber warfare operators, AI, whatever. So if they were to approach me for a job, why would I take that? Aside from the fact that government doesn't pay well as a private sector, I might get fired in 6 months on a whim. That's a big problem, and I think we have to understand that. And coordination on top of this across the NSA, the CISA, DOD, and the private sector is quasi-breaking down because of a lot of defunding of the ISACs and other things, but it's still reactive in nature, meaning the CISA, for example, finds something, the NSA finds something, they put it out there in joint intelligence sharing, then the private sector gets it, and at that point, we've wrapped data around the world millions and millions and millions of times, per second, every single time one of these things comes out way late to the actual exploit. And so the bottom line here is simply this. This situation is really about a collapse, I think, in the economics of offensive cyber, right? Because attacks are becoming cheap. They're fast. They're easily accessible to anybody without skill. And defense still remains expensive. We are slow to update, slow to patch, and we are constrained by how fast our organizations can move. I don't know any CFO that's Oprah. You get a firewall. You get a firewall. Everybody gets a firewall. They're never like that. And so this is a huge problem that we've got. And on top of this, politically, the U.S. government does recognize the threat. That's agnostic to what administration is in power. But it's behind the curve. It's also fragmented thanks to a lot of different factors I mentioned, and it's just slower by far than the advancing technology that we are seeing today. And so if this trajectory is where we are going and we keep going down this trajectory, the likely outcome isn't one just like catastrophic event. It's something that I think is going to be a lot worse, because I think we're entering a sustained period where cyber attacks are constant. They're scaling and scalable. They've been normalized. And governments, not just the United States, but all governments, are really going to struggle to keep pace, which means infrastructure that supports human civilization is at risk. This is the problem that we have. And so I say all of this to say that if we don't do anything, if we are not able to pivot, and some governments pivot faster than us, but faster than the United States, but the United States right now is forced to be incredibly slow. And that's in part to everything I mentioned, mistrust, you name it. This is a huge problem. We've cut a lot of that capability since January of 2025. And even then we were behind, and now it's even worse. This is not going away. This is a problem we have to face. And quite frankly, if we are just going to sit here and do nothing, well, I guess I just welcome the Terminators. And no time for our normal exit this week. Thank you for listening to the Deep Dive Cybersecurity Show with Nick Espinoza. We'll see you next time.
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0: Hello and welcome to the Scholar Circle, scholarcircle.org. I'm Maria Armudian. In this hour, the end of the Second World War held promise for prosecuting war crimes and the crime of aggression. Although this promise was never realized, justice for war crimes has become even more challenging. What was the promise of Nuremberg, and how do today's challenges compare? Doug Becker explores.
1: I'm Doug Becker. The last few years have been a particularly challenging time for the international law framework that was outlined at Nuremberg. The trial of the German leadership at the end of the Second World War, coupled with the creation of the UN, the UN Charter, codified a series of legal obligations for states and state leaders. For instance, it outlawed war or even threatening war. It held individual leaders as criminally liable for violating the rules of war. And it promised prosecution as a result of these violations. It's never really realized its promise, but the last few years it seems to really be under attack. Specifically, Russia's invasion of Ukraine, the terrorist attacks against Israel, the October 7 attacks, Israel's response waging war in Gaza and Lebanon, and the Israeli and American war against Iran, as just examples of the particular challenge to either the Nuremberg principles or the Nuremberg idea. On today's show, we're going to explore what is the Nuremberg idea, what are the Nuremberg principles, and whether international actors can offer any pathway back to trying to realize their promise. Our panel today is Elizabeth Borgward. She's a former Posen Professor of Human Rights at the University of Chicago. She's the author of A New Deal for the World, America's Vision for Human Rights, and an upcoming book coming out this year, The Nuremberg Idea, Thinking Humanity in History, Law, and Politics. Jennifer Trahan, she's clinical professor and director of the concentration in international law and human rights at NYU's Center for Global Affairs. She's also convener of the Global Institute for the Prevention of Aggression. She's the author of Existing Legal Limits to the Use of the Veto in the Face of Atrocity Crimes, and she also has a forthcoming book, The Crime of Aggression and Russia's Invasion of Ukraine. Mark Drumble. He is professor at Washington and Lee University's School of Law and the director of the university's Transnational Law Institute. He's the author of Atrocity, Punishment, and International Law and the co-editor of Sights, Sounds, and Sensibilities of Atrocity Prosecution. That's with Caroline Fournette. And Hurst Hannum. He's professor emeritus of international law at the Fletcher School of Law and Diplomacy at Tufts University. He's the author of Autonomy, Sovereignty, and Self-Determination, The Accommodation of Conflicting Rights, Rethinking Self-Determination, and Rescuing Human Rights, A Radically Moderate Approach. Thank you all so very much for joining us on today's show, this particularly important question. And Liz Borgward, I'm going to start with you. We've got a book coming out. And you reference something called the Nuremberg Idea. Now, I know the Nuremberg Principles. That's a legal document, legal movement at the UN. What's the Nuremberg Idea, and does it contrast with the Nuremberg Principles?
2: Very much so. The Nuremberg Idea, in a line, is about accountability. We see people at protests today, or recently, with these No Kings protests, holding signs that say, "See you at Nuremberg," or "See you at Nuremberg." Bad word, and that those folks have in mind some kind of vernacular idea about accountability. And so, you know, what is it that they have in mind? So it's excavating that question almost as a kind of on its way to becoming a meme, a pop culture meme, but also the norms and laws and what the actual progenitors of the trial or designers of the trial and those litigators had in mind. And those are all different things from each other and also from what you referenced correctly as the Nuremberg Principles, which is went through several drafts, but there's a 1950 document with, principles that went through the International Law Commission. And I think, Jennifer, you're on an ILC. So the International Law Commission on their way to the General Assembly, where they promptly ran into the spinning buzzsaw of the Cold War. But they were meant to codify, as you said, actually some things that didn't even happen at Nuremberg, frankly, but what those scholars and practitioners who were debating on the International Commission wished had happened at Nuremberg.
1: And Mark Drumbel, part of what Liz was saying here is the idea that if you break the law, if you break international law, there should be some form of punishment. And I think that's been one of the more frustrating parts of the idea of Nuremberg is we have debates. We've talked about it on the show many times about what is legal and what's not legal. But what are the consequences? Is it fair to say that that may be the most disappointing development from Nuremberg was there'd been this promise of prosecutions and there sure doesn't seem to be all that much of it?
3: Well, first of all, thanks for having me on. I think this is great and timely. I think Nuremberg has turned into a vision, a dream, in a way that I think in certain ways the language might exceed what actually happened there. And I do think if we're going to opine on the promise and peril of a moment, I think it's also important to put that moment in its historical context. First, Nuremberg happened because of total military victory. It's victor's justice. The Allies won and prosecuted German and Japanese leadership, and the tribunals took that form. On the notion of punishment, the Nuremberg prosecutions were utterly one-sided. The Allies were not prosecuted at all for anything. One of the greatest elisions, of course, is dropping the atomic bomb twice on Japan, and that is never prosecuted. In fact, at Nuremberg, explicitly, the notion of crimes against humanity was tied to the idea of aggressive war. And unless you launched an aggressive war, you couldn't be prosecuted for anything. I'm not saying this to be to throw a damper on this, you know, moment. I'm saying I think if we're going to talk about how we're not living up to it, it's also important to recognize what it actually was. And it was a partial print of justice that was undertaken in many ways to, yes, help lay groundwork to build international institutions, but it also was structured as a way to transition utterly defeated societies. So if you're going to leverage this into Iran and Russia, Ukraine, we don't have military victories there. So who enforces this principle that used to be enforced through victor's justice? We have very weak international institutions. They struggle. They gasp for air. So I guess it's just important when we think of, are we not living up to it? Well, what was it? And in some ways, it's less than we ascribe to it. And maybe that means we're not really all that bad in terms of our failures to live up to it. And I think that's just also an important starting note.
1: It's essential. Either you don't raise the bar or you lower the bar, because that's traditionally what we have had. And Jennifer Trahan, Mark referenced weak institutions, weak international institutions. You write about that quite a bit. And in particular, the one promise of Nuremberg that certainly the prosecutors had hoped was the prosecution of waging aggressive war. And that seems to be one of the weakest of the principles that came out of Nuremberg, is a commitment to prosecute that. I mean, is that fair? And how much of this is laid at the feet of the UN?
4: Thanks for that question. Yes, some of Nuremberg's promise, I think, we've well lived up to. There's been a lot of individual accountability since Nuremberg with Yugoslavia, Rwanda, Sierra Leone, Cambodia, and other tribunals. Prosecuting the crime of aggression, as you mentioned, is a real difficulty. And also prosecuting, you know, Mark referred to victor's justice kind of on all sides. There's a great quote by Justice Jackson in his opening statement. And let me make clear that while this law is first applied against German aggression, the law includes, and if it is to serve a useful purpose, it must condemn aggression by any other nations, including those which sit here now in judgment. And then we look at our institutional capabilities to make this happen, and you might turn to the UN Security Council, but then you see the veto power of the permanent members. So if your aggressor state is a permanent member, and we've seen Russian aggression into Ukraine, we've seen the U.S. campaign related to Venezuela and U.S. and Israeli use of force against Iran. You know, these aren't even going to get condemned at the Security Council level. And that means all of the other diplomatic tools or leverage that the Security Council can actually impose can't possibly be used. You also have trouble using the ICJ because all the states I just mentioned are not part of its compulsory jurisdiction. So we can't get to the ICJ on use of force questions. And then you consider the International Criminal Court. Well, Iran and the U.S. are not state parties. Iran is completely beyond the jurisdiction unless they're acting as a state party. The U.S. in Iran is completely beyond the ICC's jurisdiction. U.S. conduct in Venezuela would be in the jurisdiction, but not in terms of the crime of aggression. So there's a little bit of jurisdiction, but it mainly pertains to genocide, war crimes, crimes against humanity. There is a very truncated jurisdictional regime when it comes to the crime of aggression. And I can give you all the intricate details, but we have no jurisdiction in a nutshell in any of the situations that we're discussing here today. There is a proposal to fix that jurisdiction, and unsurprisingly, powerful states are opposing it. They do seem to want the leeway to commit aggressive war and make sure that we cannot live up to the promise of Nuremberg, where, you know, the U.S. was a proponent. I quoted Robert H. Jackson, an American former U.S. Supreme Court justice. But some of those same allies are now not supporters of the rule of law when it comes to looking at the crime of aggression.
1: But Hurst Hanum, I want to bring you in and ask, okay, we focus so much at this point on questions about, you know, prosecutions and the idea that there could be some sort of a punishment. But this also, the way in which international law, you know, has addressed these questions about war crimes, broadly about human rights, also has pretty big impacts on even what we consider to be those crimes and the way that we view human rights, you know, doesn't it? So it's not just a question of we recognize what the rights are, we recognize what international law is, we just don't enforce it. It's actually having a pretty significant impact on what we consider to be international law.
5: Well, I think that's true, and I'm glad you opened up the question of international law in general. First, I wanted to follow up on Professor Drumble's comments about historical context, although I hate to say this in front of a real historian, and that is to remember that there was another goal of the United Nations and that came after Nuremberg. That was ending war. There have always been wars. Most wars from the Egyptians and the Romans and anybody else you can think of through last week were all-out wars. There were no war crimes. And it wasn't until the 19th century that anyone really started to talk about trying to control what countries did when they were at war with one another. And even then, it was self-

0: law or international humanitarian law. And that is, despite the ICC and despite Nuremberg, it was always intended that these crimes would be investigated and punished by the countries who, in either in whose territory these crimes were committed or whose citizens committed these crimes. It's always going to be that way. And so I think we're being a little disingenuous if we talk too much about the failures of the institutions. It's not a failure of the institutions. It's a failure of both the people and the states. And now that we're in a time when international law generally, not just human rights law or the laws of war, is losing a lot of its credibility and legitimacy because it hasn't succeeded very well in many ways. We're looking at now both how to fix the institutions, but also how to change the way we look at the distinction between domestic law and international law, because most of these crimes are also domestic crimes.
1: Mm.
0: And so it's a much broader concept of accountability, I think, that we need to look at.
2: You listen to Scholar Circle, scholarcircle.org. I'm Doug Becker. Today's topic, the idea of Nuremberg and the prosecution of violations of international law, international humanitarian law, war crimes law, etc. Our guests today are Liz Borchardt. She's formerly of the University of Chicago. Jennifer Trahan. She is from NYU's Center for Global Affairs. Mark Drumble from Washington Lee University. And Hurst Hannum from the Fletcher School of Law and Diplomacy at Tufts University. Liz, you wanted to respond.
3: Well, I just didn't want Professor Hannum's very important point to get lost about the key time of transformation here, I think, is really the last one-third of the 19th century, when you have a number of different streams coming together, international humanitarian law, humanitarianism, meaning legacies of abolitionist activism, and the law of other dimensions of regulation of wartime conduct. Now are called international humanitarian law, then were called the laws of armed conflict, coming together in ways that were not what we would call codified or becoming law. They were becoming norms. And it's an important distinction because norms can be influential, but they aren't laws and they aren't international institutions with strong enforcement powers. Talking about things like the Lieber Code, developed during the U.S. Civil War by Francis Lieber. That was, as Professor Hannum points out, a law with a general order, having in some ways the force of law for the U.S. military. It wasn't international initially, and then it's adopted in Germany and modified in other places. So these kinds of ideas are diffusing in ways that are interesting and important before we can call them laws, certainly at the international level. And the real action is at the domestic level.
2: And Mark, I guess, and here's this distinction. Hurst Hannum raised this first, and I kind of want to dig into this, about how much international law is perceived as being separate from domestic law, and how much are, you know, many of the principles, particularly, you know, war crimes principles at Nuremberg, you know, arguing that if murder is illegal in every civilized society, why would the murder of a million people be any less illegal? So is it fair to say then that this development of international law is trying to enforce domestic norms internationally? And there's always been a tension between those two, hasn't there?
4: Right. So, I mean, clearly, if an international legal norm is fully integrated, believed in, and seen as credible and legitimate at the domestic level, we're always better off with domestic institutions enforcing it. Why? Well, they have access to a constabulary. They generally have higher levels of public recognition and are embedded in, you know, normally a constitutional framework. You know, sometimes international institutions can create norms. Jennifer is wise to point out the contributions of the ad hoc tribunals in the 1990s sort of created norms. Ideally, the best would be for them to be anchored at the national level. I think another interesting wrinkle to Nuremberg is that in some senses, the decision to pursue this internationally through an international military tribunal stands in contradistinction to what happened after World War I. So after World War I, in the Treaty of Versailles, provisions were made to prosecute German nationals for war crimes. And I think about 890 or so were listed, and these loosely became referred

0: to as, you know, the Kaiser prosecutions. They were fairly wide ranging. In the end, Germany refused extradition, didn't want to proceed nationally. Quite a number of these folks evaded the jurisdiction. Finally, 12 trials were held in Leipzig, the city in Germany. And these were largely vapid and vacuous, largely ineffective. So Nuremberg, in a sense, was a response to the idea that we can't trust the loser country to prosecute their own people. So there is also a danger in relying on domesticity as a forum to deal with these kinds of human rights abuses, especially when it comes to the population itself. I think all I'm saying is what I sense is a sense of deflation. I have a sense of crisis. Everything is upended and disordered. And I don't think the process of justice at whatever level at which it proceeds is necessarily always orderly, or that we've necessarily had a retreat from certain principles. This idea that law, the empire of law, can mete out justice, resolve terribly complicated foreign policy disputes, deal with immense pain and loss, that is a lot to place on the shoulders of a courtroom. That's a lot to place on the shoulders of law as a discipline. And I think in this space, perhaps, as I've argued in a lot of my work, and I'll wrap up on this, effective routes to justice will have the criminal law as one part of them, as part of a much broader rubric of other transitional justice methods, economic methods, law, arts, commemoration, you know, those taken together. So I think it's very important to separate out justice and law, because criminal justice for terrible wrongdoing and pain can take multiple forms that exceed law. And maybe that would make us feel a little less downbeat.
1: Which, by the way, Mark, I probably shouldn't quote a song, but immediately when you said that, I think of Billy Bragg's wonderful Rotting on Remand with a line that said, "There is no justice as they led me out the door." The judge said, "This isn't a court of justice, son. This is a court of law." And I'll use that to ask Hurst Hannum then, how much is this question about international law and international humanitarian law? You reference issues like reciprocity. Does justice figure in for any of this, this demand that committing these horrific crimes deserves something that resembles justice, or is that just beyond the capabilities that we have in the international system right now?
2: Well, I do think it's important not to overemphasize even the potential of law to do anything. I mean, most people, again, to come back to the domestic comparison, if you're driving, maybe you're afraid of running a stop sign because you'll get a ticket, but you also just might not want to hit someone. Wars in particular, whose purpose is not murder, but whose purpose is killing. How are we going to expect the country that won the war, as we've already heard, to punish the people that won the war for it? And I think that's one reason that when we talk about accountability, for me at least, it's important to distinguish between the two great catchwords of international law, jus ad bellum, which is whether or not it's legal to start a war or to enter a war, and jus in bello, which is purely humanitarian. And it's the former that I think worries me more, because the world does not universally condemning the invasion of Ukraine. It is universally condemning the legitimate use of self-defense by Israel after the October measures. It's not condemning the U.S. for its illegal war on Iran. And I think the only way that we can expect effective or even partial domestic accountability is if we separate those two, because even winning countries might be willing to say, yes, we won the war, but we, as one famous commander in Vietnam said, we had to destroy the village in order to save it. We still don't like torture. I don't think we like killing people who can't protect themselves or defend themselves. unless, of course, they're in small boats in the Caribbean that might be selling drugs. That's not a war, but it certainly is a good element of the lack of accountability. And so I do think we put too much weight onto law, and justice, unfortunately, does very often depend on the eye of the beholder. But what humanitarian law and human rights law tried to do, and this is, I think, something that Marx said also, is to create something that is maybe utopian, but that states that want to can draw on. And then you enter into all these layers of why a state wants to do this. It might want to fix its own home, including the torturers that, well, George W. Bush, for instance, justified after 9/11. But it's very difficult to make them to care that much about what's happening in somebody else's war. And that's, I think, why the ICC gets so little cooperation. Why, and I don't think anything the ICC has done, although I hope that it will eventually be a tremendous symbolic institution. But, you know, they've had 30 cases in 30 years, roughly. But they have brought justice because they've acquitted some of these people, too. Let's remember that justice is not always putting somebody in prison.
1: Hmm. Jennifer, part of what has been coming up is whether or not the crime of aggression or the crime of aggressive war can be prosecuted seems to rest on a couple of really key important questions. One is, what constitutes war? And two, who is the aggressor? And, you know, you've highlighted, you know, in your own work and in comments here first of all, we give privilege to the vetoing powers if we make the decision at the UN Security Council. But just historically, it seems like that's been a huge challenge, because if you win, you get to define the other side as, you know, as the aggressor. And I know with the work that you've been doing, you're going to push back on that, because there has to be a definition of aggression if we're ever going to prosecute the crime of aggression. So how do we move forward with that recognition that these crimes get defined in different ways historically?
3: Thanks for that. Just to give your listeners a little background on where this crime of aggression is from, it happens that it is prosecuted at the Nuremberg and Tokyo tribunals. Obviously, it's German aggression and Japanese aggression that they're focusing on there. But in 1998, a very key decision is made to put it in the Rome Statute of the International Criminal Court. But unfortunately, in part due to the U.S. negotiating position in Kampala in 2010, the jurisdictional regime agreed on is a very limited one. So we have the irony of what in the Nuremberg judgment was called the supreme international crime has this very limited jurisdiction. So how do we deal with this if we want to cut down on aggressive wars and make our institutions more effective? I refer to war and you did, Doug, in your question too. So the crime of aggression is actually broader than that. It covers aggression, which is not synonymous with war. Nuremberg, they just prosecuted war. The definition basically covers a UN charter violation, but it has to be a manifest, like a super clear one by its character, gravity, and scale. And, you know, there's a lot of jurisprudence. It is not like the aggressor who gets to decide how we, you know, we characterize something. There is a whole field of jus ad bellum law in terms of our doctrine on what is basically under the UN charter system. A war of self-defense is permissible. If it truly is a war of self-defense, you can't just say we're killing drug dealers, that's our self-defense. In self-defense, that doesn't work doctrinally under the cases that we have, because drug dealers are not committing a military as an armed attack against the United States. So it is not this loosey-goosey thing. There are specific criteria. It's built off the General Assembly Resolution 3314 of 1974, listing acts of aggression, and then it has additional components. So that is in the ICC definition of the crime. The Security Council doesn't get to veto in the accountability realm. I'm just saying that we might want to try to go to the Security Council kind of in the political realm. And you can't, essentially, you can't do anything if your aggressor is one of the P5s. So you look at Russia's invasion of Ukraine, there was initial resolution to condemn Russia's invasion, and then it would impose a whole host of other measures, obviously that gets vetoed. I'm just saying we can't use the UN Security Council, but it doesn't play a role in what is determining what is aggression or not. You know, we probably don't want to go into all the legal doctrine, but, you know, I'm not sure how in depth we want to go, but, under the law, preemptive self-defense is not allowed. Like, you know, the idea we're going to prevent something before the risk arises. You know, bringing drugs, drugs coming into the U.S. is not an armed attack. So, neither the rationale sometimes offered, the rationale seems to vary, from the U.S., but, the main rationale that we see, doesn't explain the war in Iran. It's essentially an elective war that is not justified under the UN Charter system, which is our bedrock foundational principle, that, you know, preserves stability, in the international system. And it really is problematic when Russia and the U.S., violate this. And it has a particular irony because the Security Council is charged under the UN Charter with the maintenance of international peace and security. So when two of the recent violators, and I'm not comparing, you know, I don't want to say I'm comparing exactly what Russia has done in Ukraine, so I'm not drawing that analogy. But when two of our violators are permanent members, you know, obviously the kind of that apparatus cannot be used at all.
4: When we come back, the lack of enforcement of international law has undercut the promise of Nuremberg. Do we have the current structure needed to implement the law? Stay with us.

0: This is the Scholar Circle, scholarcircle.org. I'm Maria Armudian. Some leaders have been indicted for war crimes, but it's unlikely they will ever face prosecution. Can this change? Can we see justice through prosecutions for war crimes? Doug Becker explores.
1: I'm Doug Becker. Our guests today are Elizabeth Borgwatt. She's former Posen Professor of Human Rights at the University of Chicago. Jennifer Trahan, she's Clinical Professor and Director of the Concentration in International Law and Human Rights at NYU's Center for Global Affairs, also the convener of the Global Institute for the Prevention of Aggression. Mark Drumble, he's Professor at Washington Lee University's School of Law and the Director of the University's Transnational Law Institute. And Hurst Hannum, Professor Emeritus of International Law at the Fletcher School of Law and Diplomacy at Tufts University. So Liz, we'll come back. You're our historian on the panel. There was at least some promise at Nuremberg that Nuremberg, the Tokyo War Crimes Trial, would not be singular courts, that there could be some institution that could enforce this. Of course, that wasn't realized until, you know, the ICC in 2002. Is that the ideal way to try to enforce these laws? It's been pretty ad hoc. It's been pretty, you know, depends on the case.
2: Sorry to drag us back to history when before the break you just said you want to be forward-looking and you want to talk about institutions, but I would mention a framework in theory, a theoretical framework that I think, well, has helped me a lot and might help with these kinds of discussions, which is provided by the political theorist Judith Sklar as far back as 1964, where she says, you know, it's a bad question to ask in her book Legalism. She says, a bad question to ask whether Nuremberg, the Nuremberg approach, the Nuremberg idea was good law or alternatively merely politics, right? And that opposition is clear in the kind of normative assumptions that it implies. Good law is pure and aspirational and something you want. Merely politics, you know, sullied, corrupt, impure. And she said, let's be honest, it's all politics. You know, she studied law as a branch of intellectual history, history of ideas, and those ideas were political ideas. And so she said, let's give ourselves a little more credit for being able to judge the quality of the politics, right? I'm thinking of important points by Professor Trahan and Professor Drumble in terms of saying, well, it's, Professor Drumble said, well, if we believe in it, right, there's a certain kind of Tinkerbell quality to this of like everyone, once everyone stops applauding, what are we left with, right? So shoring up institutions or projecting institutions into the future or redesigning them are part of that, trying to make these ideas catch hold. But they're political ideas, right? And so saying the quality of the politics would be something like, again, looking back at the actual Nuremberg trials, the Soviet definition of aggression was, there was no definition of aggression at the Nuremberg trials that was agreed on. The Soviets wanted a definition that was basically anything the Hitlerites did, that was aggression. And the other allies couldn't go along with that. But, you know, then again, crimes against humanity, as Professor Drumble mentioned, these institutions had nothing to say about Hiroshima, Nagasaki, Dresden, other kinds of crimes against humanity.
1: Although I do want to follow up just quickly with that, and as it actually did affect the law, though, didn't it? Because originally it was expected that decisions made by the Germans, for instance, the bombing of Coventry, was always seen as one of the great war crimes. That never got listed because the U.S. didn't want attacking civilian cities, you know, to be raised. So in this case, you're talking about the politics of it leading to some pretty profound legal implications.
2: A swerve. Absolutely. Yeah. Absolutely. Very well put. And just super quickly, the starkest example of that at Nuremberg was any kind of maritime war crime at sea, right? Because there was an affidavit that was produced for Admiral Dönitz, but signed by Chester Nimitz, the American admiral, who said, you know, we were doing the same thing with submarine warfare. And a lot of those kinds of war crimes that had been committed at sea, such as machine gunning survivors of torpedoed ships, that kind of thing, went immediately out the window. Because it was just too stark. The hypocrisy was just too stark.
1: Yeah. Jennifer, you had a response before I interjected.
3: Nuremberg was our first attempt really to do a prosecution above the domestic system. And Mark mentioned after World War I, the failed domestic prosecutions. I think one could look also at Turkish accountability for what we now call the Armenian genocide as failures, why we do an international institution. And I think we all know that Nuremberg had flaws, which is why we sometimes say the ethos of Nuremberg is more important than some of exactly what it accomplished. But I just want to make clear for your audience, you know, once there is a tribunal, and it can be political whether we fund a tribunal here or where or there, but once they are set up, Yugoslav, Rwanda, Sierra Leone, Cambodia, and many others, these are judicial institutions. And they have judges and they have prosecutors and they perform their work. It is judicial work. It is not political work. It's in a political environment, but they do not follow politics. They follow the rule of law. And the same is true of the ICC when it's left alone to do so, when the U.S. administration isn't trying to destroy the institution by putting asset freezes and travel bans on its judges and prosecutors and trying to hamper its work. It is a judicial institution. And one of the tremendous things of these institutions, I think, is they not only a huge laundry list of what are fair trials, all the fair trial rights, not the limited list we have at Nuremberg, but when you look at their judicial panels, they're judges from all over the world. So it's very hard to say, you know, any one of these tribunals, oh, it's anti-Serb, or it's, you know, it's anti-DRC. Well, no, the judges, they're from around the globe. So I think that provides a strong guarantee of neutrality. Certainly these sit in a political context, but these are judicial institutions. They are not political.
1: And Hirsch, I want to bring you in because I mean, that's the point you've been making, right? That the question about what's good law, it may not necessarily be good politics, or the two aren't necessarily the same thing, right?
4: No, they're not. And I think we're also confusing this notion of accountability with the idea of actually having an impact or implementation, if you want. Because, I mean, you mentioned the tribunal in Cambodia. I think two people were convicted. About 1.6 million were killed. Well, it doesn't impress me particularly. In principle, you're absolutely right. I mean, there were judges, they did their job, and when you see the job being done, like indicting Netanyahu, indicting Putin by the ICC, we say, that's right, they deserve it, and a court, or at least judges, or international prosecutor did it. And then you see, you know, both those people being invited to countries around the world, Netanyahu fewer than Putin. But it makes the hypocrisy so blatant that I think it ends up ruining the reputation of the courts, which started off in most cases, or many cases at least, as institutions and individuals trying to do their best to come up with a verdict of one sort or another. And that's worth something to the victims at least. But I'm not sure how much it's worth to those who really want to see justice done, not justice pronounced by an institution or a judge.
1: Yeah, Jennifer, you want to respond?
3: Just a little to tell your listeners a little bit about the prosecutions before the Cambodia tribunal. You know, it took a long time to get this tribunal there, but the cases it did were tremendously significant. The first one, Tuol Sleng, was a massive torture site. I think something like 17,000 people were killed and a handful made it out. So, you know, to prosecute Doik for his involvement, it was, I think, extremely significant. And the second trial was the Killing Fields. It was divided in two halves, but it really was the totality of the Khmer Rouge crimes. And yes, they indicted four. One was found not competent. One, you know, died midway. So ultimately a conviction against two. So, Hirsch Hannam is right on the numbers. But yet those trials, I think, were very important because Cambodia before that had been going basically through amnesia that, you know, this wasn't told in school. You know, it wasn't, people weren't talking about it. They thought it was, you know, the crazy machinations of the, you know, the grandparent generation. It wasn't even believed these things had happened. So to have these, even these two trials, I think the crimes were of such staggering magnitude. I just wanted to push back a little on that. But I do share his dismay that Netanyahu and Putin, who are indicted by the ICC, travel around states that are parties to the Rome Statute, have an obligation to arrest them. Actually, I think Putin is watching his travel. I'd be surprised. Netanyahu probably is as well. And that's sometimes the first thing you see as a result of an arrest warrant, not immediately an arrest or someone ending up in the Hague, but they're watching their travel because they don't want to be arrested. And I do think states parties need to do more to penalize the states who allow travel into their territories, and don't apprehend the accused. But they have been pushing back, with proceedings, for instance, Jordan allowing Bashir into its territory. But we also now also have the problem of some state parties have said, we just won't honor the Netanyahu warrant. And that is also a challenge that needs to be addressed, because the ICC regime is not a pick and choose one. If you're a state party, you promise to adhere to the cooperation obligations of the court. And, there might be states that would be much more willing to adhere to arresting Putin, but it's the same court and you can't pick or choose. States have to honor their obligations under the Rome Statute.
1: And you're listening to Scholar Circle, scholarcircle.org. I'm Doug Becker. Today's topic, the idea of Nuremberg, the promise of Nuremberg, war crimes in the world, and whether or not there's ever going to be all that much enforcement of violations of war crimes law. Our guests today are Elizabeth Borgwardt, formerly of the University of Chicago, Jennifer Trahan from NYU's Center for Global Affairs, Mark Drumble from Washington Lee University, and Hurst Hannum from Fletcher School of Law and Diplomacy at Tufts University. Now, Mark, Liz started us off with signs up talking about Donald Trump, Pete Hegseth, we're going to see you at Nuremberg. Now we're at the point where perhaps the biggest inconvenience are people who have been prosecuted, watching their travels. I guess, the question here about consequences, first of all, is there a reputational hit for any of these leaders? Is that enough that certain leaders are being associated with war crimes? Is this the promise that we have for the early 21st century for leaders who are being accused of committing war crimes?
5: One of the great dangers that I think law presents, and I think it's an inadvertent danger, it doesn't want it, but it creates it, is that conversations about law become incredibly self-centered and rivet onto large minutiae, semantic details. Is this genocide or not? Can we measure some kind of effectiveness? Can this deter violence? I think the idea that the possibility of facing an international trial is going to deter a country waging war is extremely utopian. The thing that I worry about with law is that it distracts from other conversations that I think are far more important if we truly want to reduce violence on the global sphere. And we're not having a lot of these robust conversations. These are conversations about how do we nurture democracy in a broad variety of places, a democracy that's truly inclusive. This is a conversation about how do we deflate identity politics, nationalism, commitments to certain ideologies that then motivate violence. How do we deal with global poverty? How do we deal with the immense problem of climate change? How do we deal with environmental factors? You cannot disaggregate so much violence from our dependency on fossil fuels. Corporate liability is another huge issue. International penal institutions have no jurisdiction over corporations. At the end of the day, what I think is truly important is for conversations about law not to become so self-focused that they fail to recognize that the true eradication of violence is going to require measures that are intrinsically political in nature. For a very long time, lawyers have seen politics as their enemy. At the end of the day, going back to Liz's point, and I totally agree with her, maybe we should welcome politics in a friendlier manner and think about underlying sources that metastasize into widespread assaults on civilians and armed conflict, and not have such a hubris that a handful of criminal prosecutions can stop this. Even at the International Criminal Court, the major successes in its docket involve the prosecution of rebel leaders in weak states by governments who have stopped those rebellions and then self-referred those leaders to the International Criminal Court for prosecution, or where those rebels just surrendered because they thought they'd have better life prospects being on trial in The Hague than getting killed in their country. This is a lot similar in a lot of ways to the Nuremberg idea of victor's justice. Maybe if we attached less ambition to law, maybe if we placed less of our hopes and dreams in the International Criminal Court and instead focused on some of these other issues that I mentioned before, I think that would be a more effective way to deliver, I think, a more just world order. And again, to conclude, that doesn't mean we should cease and desist. I'm a lawyer. I love law. I think law is great. But something can be great in a context, and perhaps instead of always ruminating about law's failures, we should think more about the potentialities of a far broader political response to violence that doesn't hem us into courtrooms, liberal legalism, due process, and these accusations, you're violating the law, you're violating the law, everyone's violating the law, and then that just becomes empty in a sense.
1: Hirst, I want to get your thoughts on this as well.
4: I want to say something good about the law. There's a sociological answer to it. One of the things that has astonished me, frankly, is the courts in Europe, mostly places like Netherlands and Belgium, have actually gone after people who committed crimes, and particularly the Balkans and Rwanda committed international crimes. Why? It has something to do with morality. It has something to do with ethics. It has something to do with maybe a vision of the world a little closer to what Mark just described. But it's being used on very small people in very specific crimes. And that does perhaps send a signal, but it doesn't match up to, I think, what Mark would like to see, which is, you know, you committed a crime. Countries don't commit crimes. And that's one of the key here. And while I agree that it's generally victor's justice, it's victor's justice over people who should not be accepted in the place where they live. And that's what the Belgians and the Dutch and others have done. And so I wonder if someone else here, whether a historian or a political scientist or, you know, someone with a broader mind than my narrow legal one, could tell me why Europe is doing this and how do we teach the rest of the world or persuade the rest of the world to do the same thing? Not only not to accept Mr. Putin or Mr. Netanyahu into their country, but when they find some of these people, despite the incredible difficulties of finding evidence, and we shouldn't forget that it's often difficult to prove a war crime against some individual, but what should we try to do? If we're really talking about accountability and not talking about the global problems of climate change, for instance, I agree that law is not going to have much to do with that. It's going to be a lot of other things. But if we're going to talk about law and if we're talking about criminals, then where do we go? I don't think we build another new international institution. Let's put it that way.
1: And that being said, Jennifer, you've got a forthcoming book about Russia's crime of aggression against Ukraine. Is there the potential for prosecutions for that crime?
3: Yeah, absolutely. So we may have a new judicial institution called the Special Tribunal on the Crime of Aggression, and it has been agreed on between the Council of Europe and Ukraine. I was part of an effort to argue this should have been established through the United Nations, and we had a lot of states supporting us. Unfortunately, a few powerful states decided the most powerful precedent should not be created, I think for self-serving reasons, but we've ended up with a middle ground approach of this tribunal through the Council of Europe. It has currently received some funding for its initial year of operation. It still needs additional states to join a certain enlarged partial agreement, which could even be states from other regions. And here we hearken back to Nuremberg, which wasn't just created by the four allies, but 19 or so additional states joining in. And we have the same potential for this tribunal through joining this enlarged partial agreement. Individual members of the Council of Europe plus states from other regions can join in endorsing, funding the tribunal and entering cooperation agreements with it. Would this be the selective application of justice? It would be. It would be just going after Russians. And there's something inherently problematic about that. But I think it is a step in the right direction. Like, if we're going to prosecute this more broadly, we actually need to revitalize the precedent of Nuremberg. We haven't prosecuted aggression at the international level since Nuremberg and Tokyo. So we do actually need to bring this crime back and get it going in the international stage. So I think this tribunal really deserves the support. And then we need to actually broaden the ICC's jurisdiction over the crime of aggression, so that it's not this limited jurisdictional regime that it has. So we need kind of this two-step process, but just a tiny two-finger to mark. The ICC hasn't just prosecuted rebels. It's about to try the ex-president of the Philippines. It's tried the vice president of the Democratic Republic of Congo. And I think it's had, sometimes it has successes that are not indicated in the numbers. The Thomas Lubanga case, one individual. But after prosecutions of using child soldiers, there were child soldier units from DRC, CAR, as far away as Nepal that were disbanded. And that shows the power of even one case to convey to commanders, using child soldiers is not only wrong, but it's a war crime. And we see a response. So in that way, you know, I think when you look at the numbers, and, you know, the same with Cambodia, the numbers alone don't tell the full story.
1: And so, Liz, I have to admit, your forthcoming book was bit of the inspiration for today's panel. So I'm going to give you the last word. We've been talking a lot about the way in which the enforcement, the application of war crimes law, perhaps they're building norms, as Jennifer just highlighted, and legal obligations with, you know, child soldiers, perhaps raising issues about what constitutes legal wars, are there war crimes laws, etc. So your book, you know, is entitled The Nuremberg Idea, Thinking Humanity in History, Law, and Politics. What do you think? The Nuremberg idea, does it hold the promise of making the world less violent and punishing those who are violent, or is that too high of a bar?
2: Well, I think it's a combination of Professor Drumble's ideas and Professor Tran's ideas that are the sort of possible pincher movement that is going to get us anywhere near the kind of aspirational norms that we're talking about, because Professor Drumble, also in his recent scholarship about atrocity crimes and the sort of senses and sounds around them, I mean, his contribution on this panel also highlights that law, just as politics, both, they're different, is downstream from culture. And so how do cultural shifts happen? They're much more tectonic kind of plates of and harder to measure, and so harder for scholars to chat about. On the other side of the pincher is Professor Tran's comments that are very important about distinctions of law and politics for the purposes of the rule of law, because lawyers behave in a certain way. And yes, I mean, my earlier point about it's all politics was a little sloppy. I was actually quoting Judith Schlar, but, you know, the idea being that it's in a political context that these very important, you know, formal rules and norms and laws are codified and executed. So I think it's, you know, these prosecutions that she, individual prosecutions that she's talking about are extremely important. And it's better for them to be prosecuted and to create this important record than for them not to be. And to say, well, that's such a low bar. You know, that was the lowest bar if you have different levels of Nuremberg accountability. The sort of lowest one was, well, they made a record. And it's kind of like saying, well, aren't you saying that it's, I had actually someone say to me, aren't you saying that it's better to get out of bed than to stay in bed? I mean, that's a pretty low bar. And let's ask Gaddafi that question. You know, let's ask Osama bin Laden that question. About having some kind of process and creating a record is a step. And of course, it's a step. And there are a lot of other steps.
1: Our guests today have been Elizabeth Borgwardt. She's the former Posen Professor of Human Rights at the University of Chicago. She's the author of A New Deal for the World, America's Vision for Human Rights, and the upcoming The Nuremberg Idea, Thinking Humanity in History, Law, and Politics. Jennifer Trahant is a clinical professor and director of the Concentration in International Law and Human Rights at NYU's Center for Global Affairs. She's also convener of the Global Institute for the Prevention of Aggression, the author of Existing Legal Limits to the Use of the Veto in the Face of Atrocity Crimes, and a forthcoming title, The Crime of Aggression and Russia's Invasion of Ukraine. Mark Drumble is professor at Washington Lee University School of Law and the director of the university's Transnational Law Institute. He's the author of Atrocity, Punishment, and International Law and the co-editor of Sights, Sounds, and Sensibilities of Atrocity Prosecution. That's with Caroline Fournette. And Hurst Hannum is professor emeritus of international law at the Fletcher School of Law and Diplomacy at Tufts University. He is the author of Autonomy, Sovereignty, and Self-Determination, The Accommodation of Conflicting Rights, Rethinking Self-Determination, and Rescuing Human Rights, A Radically Moderate Approach. Thank you all so much for sharing your incredible, your wealth of expertise and your time on such an important topic.
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0: And that's it for today's program. 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
1: A well-mannered group, aren't they? 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
1: Love is not enough. It must be the foundation, the cornerstone, but not the complete structure. Betty Davis.
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3: The business is doing very similarly to what it was when you had 10 humans.
4: If I had two more great humans that wanted to join, don't get me wrong, I would hire them tomorrow. But I'm not going to hire someone that after their third month in the job doesn't know what Saster does. I just can't do that. AI is replacing the jobs people don't want to do today, and it is displacing the mid-pack and the mediocre.
5: But it turns out ChatGPT won't stop until it gets what it wants. And after solving this problem, it was able to message 20 sellers, secure 9, and sell 3 items. That's how we ended the day with a profit of $145 in only 24 hours. Which sounds like not a lot, but at this rate, we will make $4,000 a month.
6: Get rich with these 5 AI business ideas. If you're new to my stuff, I'm Dan Martell. I'm a technology entrepreneur. I've invested in a dozen AI companies. I coach about 50 plus, and I've helped many of my friends build AI business models. And what I wanted to do is extract the 5 big categories that you need to consider to make millions of dollars.

0: Hello and welcome. This is Reverend Billy at Earth Riot Radio. And this is a production of the Stop Shopping Church here in New York. A lot of you know how our choir feels, how when a song, you have a song coming up just in a few minutes. I've been around the edges of the process of watching the Stop Shopping Choir work its magic. There's an ethereal soul force to it. And people listening there, they stand up and walk around and they dance and they are relieved of something, of their personal history, of their idea of time and space. And as USA people, we walk around all day with a burden that a good music can lift us out of. We're burdened by our murder. We're consumer murderers. We know what our wealth does around the world and down the street. We're relieved of that in the sense that we can feel responsible for it. Relieved of it. We're not persuaded that it's necessary. It's not a part of our freedom. Oh, what a con job USA people suffer from. Watching our screens and trying to manage our violence on the horizon, trying to turn it into entertainment and turn it into something we think is right? Come on. But now the earth is talking to us, the wind and the birds, the bacteria, the flowers, the frogs. Oh, the coyotes, the wind, the storms. And that's a communication. We're beginning to understand that we can be free of the billionaire's hypnosis. We had a state of mind that we shared. We were hypnotized long ago. AI is like an invention that is catching up to consumerism's hypnosis. It already existed, but we can walk away from it now. We can shout Earth-alleluia. Shall we do that now? Earth-alleluia. Let's join the earth. Let's get with the earth. Come on, let's go outside. Somebody!
1: Earth-alleluia!

Earth is our government. Earth is our God. Earth is our economy. Earth is our church. We listen to Earth and then we go back to the old institutions. We go to the president and the generals and the holy fathers and the doctors of thinking, and we get no response. Then we return to the earth and await further instructions. We know that life itself is the best strategist. Earth speaks to us every day. The natural disasters are hard lessons. The silence of extinct life is a sorrowing earth. What Earth knows is almost entirely unknown to us. The unknowable Earth is everything that we believe. It is all the commandments. It is common sense. It is where compassion comes from. We put personalities on Mount Olympus to represent it. We pray to the watery fire that creates a child inside our loved one. We dance all night. Now Earth is our only celebrity. Earth is the only famous being that matters at all. Human history was made triumphing over Earth. Now Earth makes history.

Hello, welcome to News from the Natural World. I'm Savitri D. Large swaths of the United States are in desperate need of soaking rainfall as drought continues to deepen. Stretching from Oregon to Florida and northward to the nation's capital, nearly 63% of the country is facing drought conditions of varying intensity. A total of 9 states, Alabama, Georgia, Mississippi, North Carolina, New Jersey, South Carolina, Tennessee, Utah, Virginia, as well as D.C., are completely covered by drought. Drought is also affecting more than 99% of the land area in Florida and Arkansas. 6 other states are experiencing drought coverage greater than 90%. Colorado, Wyoming, New Mexico, Kentucky, Louisiana, and Maryland. The driest state compared with its average has been Utah, where there has been a 59% reduction in precipitation since October. In the middle of the Antarctic winter, during months of darkness when temperatures often dip below negative 30 degrees Celsius, the continent warmed dramatically. In July and August 2024, temperatures in parts of East Antarctica rose by up to 28 degrees Celsius above average and stayed high for more than 2 weeks. To put that in perspective, a similar anomaly in the UK would push January temperatures close to 85 degrees Fahrenheit. This followed a heat wave in March 2022, when temperatures in some Antarctic areas soared by nearly 40 degrees Celsius above average, one of the largest temperature anomalies ever recorded anywhere on the planet. Antarctica holds most of the world's fresh water, locked in vast ice sheets. Even short-lived warming events can influence snowfall, surface melt, and the stability of floating ice shelves that hold back glaciers. When these ice shelves weaken, glaciers can accelerate into the ocean, contributing to sea level rise that affects coastlines worldwide. Dr. Munir Al-Bursh, Director General of Gaza's Ministry of Health, warned Wednesday that Israeli forces are systematically targeting Gaza's health sector and blocking the entry of medical supplies, including prosthetics, as the territory faces a rapidly expanding disability crisis. Before the war, Gaza had 55,000 registered disability cases, with approximately 172,000 people wounded since the war began. Medical estimates suggest 25% will sustain permanent disabilities, adding roughly 43,000 new cases and bringing the total to nearly 100,000. More than 5,000 amputations have already been documented, 20% of them children and 11% women. Russian authorities issued a chemical hazard emergency warning in parts of the city of Perm on Thursday after Ukrainian drones struck industrial sites across the region in a second day of heavy drone attacks on Russian oil and gas infrastructure deep inside the country. Governor Dmitry Makhonin said workers sheltered in place.

Security Force issued an internal directive in late March, ordering frontier units to explore the feasibility of deploying reptiles in vulnerable riverine gaps along the country's 4,096-kilometer border with Bangladesh, where difficult, marshy, and riverine terrain has made fencing impossible in stretches, according to a document first reported by Northeast News. Wildlife conservationists warn the plan is ecologically unworkable. Crocodiles are not native to the border regions and would likely die if relocated, while flooding could spread venomous snakes into residential fishing communities on both sides. And human rights activists have condemned it as an extension of Prime Minister Narendra Modi's broader campaign of extrajudicial methods against undocumented migrants. The critically endangered Sumatran orangutan has been filmed for the first time using a canopy bridge to cross a road. In 2024, conservationists in the Pak Pak Barat district of North Sumatra in Indonesia built an animal crossing bridge high above the Lagan Pagindar Road, which is a deadly barrier for animals moving through their habitat. A few different species began to use the bridge. Black giant squirrels, long-tailed macaques, and agile gibbons. But it took nearly 2 years for the orangutans to finally use the bridge. Orangutans, the largest arboreal or tree-dwelling mammal, are a keystone species and spend more than 90% of their time in the forest canopy. They have excellent memories and can make mental maps of new routes through their forest habitat. Germany was the world's largest exporter of plastic waste in 2025 and sent more than 810,000 tons abroad. The UK followed close behind, exporting more than 675,000 tons, its highest level in 8 years, and enough to fill about 127,000 shipping containers. Much of the waste was sent to Turkey, followed by Malaysia, with Indonesia also a regular destination. Investigations have repeatedly linked the plastic recycling industry in these countries to environmental damage, illegal dumping and burning, and labor abuses. The U.S. exported 385,000 tons in 2025, making it the world's fifth biggest exporter, while China was the 18th. A study published in Current Developments in Nutrition shows that adopting a low-fat vegan diet reduces diet-related greenhouse gas emissions by 55% and cumulative energy demand by 44%, dramatic reductions achieved in just 12 weeks. The emissions reduction is equivalent to eliminating daily car travel emissions. The energy savings reflect substantial reductions across the entire food production chain, from farming to processing to transport. Importantly, these reductions were independent of calorie intake, underscoring that dietary composition, not just quantity, is the dominant driver of environmental impact. Food systems account for approximately one-third of global greenhouse gas emissions, making dietary change a critical and often underutilized lever for climate mitigation. Unlike many climate interventions that require large-scale infrastructure or policy shifts, dietary changes can be implemented immediately at the individual level and scaled across populations. A growing body of open-source evidence, satellite imagery, social media footage, and official statements points to an unfolding ecological crisis across Iran, the Gulf, and Lebanon. The first 2 weeks of the war alone unleashed more than 5 million tons of carbon dioxide equivalent. Researchers estimate that a fighter jet can emit around 15 tons of carbon dioxide for every hour of flight. The thousands of sorties carried out in the first weeks of the war are estimated to have generated the equivalent of more than 500,000 tons of CO2. Researchers estimate that each missile strike releases roughly 0.14 tons of CO2 equivalent, about the same as driving a car for 350 miles. That includes emissions from the strike itself and the embodied carbon tied to the missile's production and supply chain. According to Lebanon's National Council for Scientific Research, more than 50,000 housing units were destroyed or damaged within about 45 days of war. Across Iran, 7,645 buildings have been destroyed in the war. In Tehran alone, more than 1,200 buildings were destroyed, including military facilities. Damage to urban infrastructure can drive longer-term pollution, while rubble and

debris persist long after smoke clears. Rubble is not inert. When buildings are bombed or bulldozed, debris can release plastics, solvents, insulation fibers, heavy metals, asbestos, and other pollutants into surrounding soil and water. Pollution from burning fuel and explosives does not disappear. Toxic particles settle back onto land and water, where they damage soil, forests, and crops, disrupt nutrient cycles, and contaminate water. And now, the sounds of extinction. The Arabian Sea humpback whale. Arabian humpback whales inhabiting the Arabian Sea are a small subpopulation of humpback whales. They are the most genetically distinct humpback whales and are considered to be the most isolated whale population on Earth. A new study suggests they have remained separate from other humpback whale populations for almost 70,000 years. They are the only non-migratory humpback population and face threats from entanglement and shipping. And now the threat of war has emerged in their waters. The Arabian humpback's known range is limited to waters near Yemen, Oman, the United Arab Emirates, Iran, Pakistan, and India. There are approximately 100 of these whales swimming in the Arabian Sea today. And hear the sound of the Arabian Sea humpback whale.

Our future lost its time, but you and I survive. What a

0: Peace. 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
1: Hello, I'm Reverend Billy again. Time to say thank you and goodbye. Thank you especially to Savitri D, not just for News from the Natural World, but also for composing and writing the words to Thrill to It. It's kind of our inspirational activist song here in the Earth Riot this week. Jason Candler, thank you for waging that battle of the animals singing and screeching and growling and against the AI salespersons. I want to thank the AI salespersons for being so obnoxious that they're making it possible for us to resist becoming robots ourselves. That's a wonderful gift from them. Thanks to the Fiery Eagles of Justice, Brendan Burke on drums, Jason Candler on saxophone and special effects for the Earth Manifesto, one of our anthems. And on Vastness, I want to thank Ariella Mandel for her solo turn there with this Stop Shopping choir. So, last week, many of us in the Church of Stop Shopping, including yours truly, we were at the back door of the $4 billion world headquarters of J.P. Morgan Chase, the biggest polluter in the world, as far as institutions going in there and investing, going in there and drilling and scraping and bomb trains and just every kind of aspect of gas and oil, plastics and coal. Chase Bank, the largest bank in the world. So we were there for 24 hours. It was a durational performance, as they say. So what is that? Well, I preached as long as I could. I wanted to preach for 24 hours and could not do it. Savitri and many local activists, the Black Institute, Team Human, the Elder Radicals from Puerto Rico. I'm leaving out some Extinction Rebellion. After their sit-in at Trump Tower, and then after going to jail, they came over and gave impassioned sermons at our little camp out there, just a few feet from the back door. You see, there's a city park there, kind of a sliver park, that is mandated, is required by the city because the building is so high that it puts us all in a shadow. So the deal is, it sounds like an antiquated kind of law. Donald Trump would call it socialistic. But we lose our sky and then we get a little garden down at the foot of the skyscraper. That's the deal in Midtown New York. And so we had the right to do this. And it was all Earth Day, midnight to midnight on the 22nd. We live streamed it, and at the top of the hour and the bottom of the hour, we had excerpts going to WBAI and the Pacifica Network here in New York. Much thanks to Bob Henley and the people at WBAI. And we had an experience of time over 24 hours changes the experience of language, the experience of seeing as the office workers streamed by us with their earbuds and their listless faces. We just saw a part of New York that we kind of hear about but don't really want to be around. But we did. We were glad we were there, and we're going to return. 24 hours in the backyard of this monstrous fortress bank. They're a new bank, just opened. And the New Yorker wrote a wonderful piece about it for us. And want to thank those folks for kind of going out on a limb there. We're not like a lot of their material. I want to thank everybody for tuning in today. RevBilly.com. We have shows at the Quaker Meeting House last Sunday of every month. Coming to New York, look us up. And right now, it's goodbye and Earthaluya! Earthaluya!
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5: 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Production by Kurt Boucher. Starring Devin Richtmeyer and Humphrey Ralston. With Lorena Schmidt, Jeff Savage, Jason Kulas, Jack Sheedy, Kurt Boucher, A.J. 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

0: Terrible news, Mrs. Harris. There's been an attack on Jonathan Ragsdale.
1: Horrible, Mr. Graff. Just horrible. How is he?
0: He is angry. We all are. This shall not stand. Our village must be made safe again. That's why we're all getting together at the town hall.
1: Is my husband there?
0: Doc Harris is there. So is everyone else. Come, see for yourself.
2: Citizens, citizens, we will get to the bottom of it. It is all safe now.
3: You may say that, Judge Rook, but what about young Ragsdale? He wasn't safe. Nobody's safe in Ataraxia, not now.
4: He's alive, Mrs. Dalton. That's something. Byron Brown was there to stop the hideous beast.
1: A beast? Was it a beast? A wolf?
3: No worse. They say it was the Owl Man.
5: There's no such thing.
6: I swear, Miss Loughton, if I wasn't there to be attacked by it, I wouldn't have believed it myself.
0: The Owl Man is more than a legend now. He's real. Is that not so, Mr. Brown? He should know. He shot at it.
7: Aye, it was the Owl Man. Wings, claws, and all. But I had my rifle, and I stopped the attack. But it fled into the night.
0: Thank you, Mr. Brown. Friends, we know who's to blame.
3: The strangers!
5: Oh, Mrs. Dalton, we do not know that.
0: But we do, Miss Mountain. Who else could it be? The strangers arrive, and the Owlman suddenly appears? Coincidence? I think not.
1: This is about our children's safety, our families. We will put an end to this. We will make him confess and end the Owlman's reign of terror. Who's with me?
8: Yeah!
9: Good evening, Mrs. Dalton. You have a lovely inn here. I apologize. Is this some sort of evening parade in the village of Ataraxia I was unaware of?
3: Where is the other one? Where's your friend?
9: Miss Thorne? I assume she's in her own room. She wouldn't be here at this hour. Wouldn't be appropriate.
0: You're coming with us.
9: Mr. Graff, I'm not reasonably tired for visiting. Perhaps tomorrow after a good night's rest.
4: Search their rooms, Mrs. Dalton. Come along, lads. Take him now.
9: My word. I hope you understand. This behavior will do nothing for your tourist trade.
10: Do you know what this is about, Barnaby?
9: The locals appear to be a bit worked up over something or other.
4: You know what it's about. The attack on young Jonathan Ragsdale.
9: An attack, you say? If you think we're involved, then it means you don't really know who actually did it, in which case you're in luck. Because I'm Barnaby Druthers. Perhaps you've heard of me.
11: Who?
9: Crushingly disappointed.
10: Barnaby Druthers, the private detective. We can help. Tell us what happened.
7: The Owl Man attacked Jonathan Ragsdale, but I shot at in the right shoulder with buckshot.
9: The Owl Man?
0: An evil-winged creature with talons sharp as knives. Tall as a man, but not a man. A beast.
5: Before this night, it was just a story told to children.
1: But it is real. It arrived when you arrived.
5: Evil.
9: And so the mob arrived at my door. Mob justice is a phrase that relies heavily on the first term, but rarely guarantees the latter. I prefer to solve your little problem and receive, if not an honorarium, at least your gratitude, rather than to be vindicated posthumously. In fact, most things are better when they're not posthumous.
1: It's a trick!
9: I assure you, madam, you are mistaken. My successes are a matter of public record. Surely someone in Ataraxia has heard of me.
2: I believe I have heard of you.
9: Thank you. You're the judge here. Judge Rook, you are dressed to the part already, sitting there in your black robes. I am grateful for your sagacity in these perilous times.
10: You say Owl Man. Why man? How could you determine the creature's sex? Are you experts in avian anatomy? From the plumage? From a voice? What identifies the creature as male?
7: Certainly a woman could never be so ferocious and brutal.
10: Truly, you must not know many women, Mr. Byron Brown.
3: Look here! I searched their rooms, and look what I found in Harper Thorne's room!
0: Metal claws!
8: Oh, no, no.
3: Hiding in her luggage!
0: Condemned by her own words!
9: Miss Thorne?
10: Not hiding, simply packed. You recall the Spring-Heeled Jack case? Since that time, when we travel, I take the claws for protection. Defensive purposes only. Of course, there was no way to anticipate a problem of this nature.
1: We have our villain. The claws in her room prove it.
9: As long as I'm no longer a suspect, will I be issued my own personal pitchfork and torch? Are they provided free of charge by the village elders? Or do I have to rent them?
10: Barnaby!
9: Miss Thorne, as an independent investigator, I will get to the bottom of this occurrence, and if you are guilty, there will be justice. Now you there, you are Simeon Graff, the barber, yes? Bring the chalkboard over here to the front.
4: You wish to lead the proceedings? How can we trust you? You are her friend.
9: Because, Doc Harris, I may be her friend, but above all else, first and foremost, I am a friend of justice. I have a commitment to the truth. Whatever has been written of me would say no different. Is that not true, Judge Rook?
2: I have read nothing different.
9: So it is. A chalkboard, if you please, Mr. Graff, and our informal inquest will commence. Judge Rook, you will note on this board those in this room will write guilty or not guilty and a word signifying their reasoning. There are two people who saw the creature on the night of the attack. The victim, Jonathan Ragsdale, and his savior, Byron Brown. But it seems the citizens of Ataraxia have been aware of this creature before this night.
2: Legend tells of a stranger came to our village. At night, he turned into an owl creature and pursued those who were not in bed.
5: It is merely a bedtime story told to children.
2: We all know the story, but this is the first appearance in our lifetime.
9: Thank you for the clarification. You are Miss Ida Lauten, the teacher?
5: I am.
9: You sound skeptical of these proceedings. Excellent. Such skepticism is a valued commodity in pursuits of fact. Your Honor, with your permission, I would like to proceed.
2: Proceed, Mr. Druthers.
9: Very good. Mr. Ragsdale, you reside here in the village of Ataraxia?
6: Yes, sir.
9: What do you do for a living?
6: I'm looking for work at the moment.
9: Now, Mr. Ragsdale, please tell us what happened. Leave no detail, no matter how obscure, out of your telling.
6: I was out walking by the river when I was attacked. Mr. Brown shot at the thing, and it ran away.
9: I admire your economy of words. I believe the bard had something to say on the subject.
10: Brevity is the soul of wit.
9: There it is. Excellent as usual, Miss Thorne. But in this matter, we require more information. For instance, why were you at the river?
6: It's as good a place to walk as any.
10: Were you with anyone? I believe that is what Barnaby is asking.
6: So
9: the answer is yes. Who was it?
6: Look, I don't have to... It's not really any of your...
11: I was with him. I'm Martha Rook. It was on our land.
6: Martha, you didn't have to.
11: Yes, I did, Jonathan. I did. I was with him. I only wish I stayed with him.
6: I'm all right, Martha.
0: Martha, what were you doing there with Jonathan Ragsdale?
11: I can walk with anyone I like, Simeon.
10: Martha, Jonathan, did anyone see the two of you together?
11: I don't believe so.
9: Someone did. Whomever was the mysterious owl man, or now that Miss Thorne is a suspect, the owl woman, may have seen the two of you together and may have waited until Martha left. Mr. Ragsdale, can you describe your assailant?
6: Feathers, claws. I didn't see it too well, for, you see, I was shielding my face.
10: How tall was it?
6: My size.
9: Not taller. Not my size, then.
6: No.
9: I am removed from suspicion. Was the assailant shorter than you?
6: No, Mr. Druthers.
9: That removes Martha Rook and Mrs. Dalton from contention, both of whom are of shorter stature than yourself, Mr. Ragsdale.
3: Contention? For what exactly, Mr. Druthers? I was never in contention. I'm not the owl person. She is.
9: Mrs. Dalton, our beloved innkeeper, please understand that everyone may be in contention until the evidence provides exoneration. The good news for you, Mrs. Dalton, is that you are exonerated by your height. Unfortunately, Miss Thorne, it does not exonerate you.
10: Hope springs eternal.
2: This is serious business, Miss Thorne. Mark your words well.
3: It is serious indeed, Judge. I have made up my mind. Give me the chalk.
9: You don't want to wait for all of the evidence and testimony, Mrs. Dalton?
3: Guilty. Claws. I found the claws in her room. The claws are hers. She did it.
9: Thank you for your participation, Mrs. Dalton. The rest of us will wait for all of the evidence in the spirit of justice. Byron Brown, you are a farmer, and your property abuts the land Jonathan Ragsdale was walking on. Can you tell us what you saw?
7: I saw the creature attack young Jonathan, and I shot it in the shoulder.
9: Can you describe the creature?
7: I saw it from a distance, about 100 paces, but it was the size of a man, for sure. A man or woman, an adult person.
9: Thin? Fat?
7: Neither.
9: About 100 paces. Then about the distance between yourself and this podium, yes? Doc Harris, come here, please. Is Doc Harris the size of the creature?
7: Thinner. Not too thin.
9: Congratulations, Doctor. Your girth has served you well in this instance. You are clearly not the Owl Man either.
0: I've had enough of this. Mrs. Dalton is correct. We have the villain. We have no need to go through this charade. Give me the chalk.
9: Simeon Graf the Barber, you are satisfied already with the evidence in this matter?
0: Guilty. Outsider.
9: Outsider, Mr. Graf?
0: That's right. She is not from here. We trust our neighbors. None of us would have done such a thing, but she is not our neighbor. And like Mrs. Dalton said, she had the claws.
9: Mr. Byron Brown, can you inspect the claws brought from Miss Thorne's room? Are those the claws you saw?
7: It was from 100 paces, you understand.
10: You will note, Mr. Brown, that the claws cover each finger on both hands. This makes 10 claws, yes? How many claws did you see on this owl man?
7: I can't rightly say. Maybe 3? I don't know. It was 100 paces. I was anxious.
0: And shooting buckshot. Yes, this does not disprove the theory.
9: It calls the theory into question if we believe in a presumption of innocence and reasonable doubt. But you, yourself, Mr. Graf, as the barber, you have access to sharp blades, and you have not been ruled out by height or width. Do you not rely on the same standard of reasonable doubt?
0: But everyone knows me. They know I'm innocent. They can't say the same about her.
11: I know, Simeon. I know everyone here, and I can't imagine anyone wanting to harm Jonathan, so it must be her.
9: Another voted guilty, Miss Thorne, for the reason of neighbors. I am assuming the argument is that you are not a neighbor. You are the stranger in these parts. Voicing what has been said already, you are the other.
10: I hope you know what you're doing, Barnaby.
9: A search for justice, Miss Thorne. Mrs. Harris, you have remained silent thus far.
1: I was very sure at first. Now I'm not so certain.
9: Your judicious nature does you credit, Mrs. Harris.
1: Wasn't Simeon courting Martha Rook? Before tonight, I knew nothing of Mr. Ragsdale's intentions towards Martha, and no idea Martha had any interest in him.
10: This is a rather interesting turn of events.
0: That is not your concern, Gertrude.
9: Alas, it has become all of our interest, Mr. Gruff. Access to blades and a potential motive.
0: I was not there. I did not even know.
10: You didn't know Martha and Jonathan had been courting.
0: I did not know she would walk with him, or are you, that is Mr. Ragsdale and you affianced?
6: There's been no formal engagement, although I have expressed my intentions to Judge Rook.
1: Well, then with no one else with a motive, I will take the chalk.
9: Guilty.
10: Barnaby.
9: Doc Harris, you have not had your say. As a doctor, you must take great care when you diagnose an illness or injury. Have you created a diagnosis in this instance?
4: I will take the chalk, but I have not yet made up my mind.
9: What questions need answering?
4: Where was Simeon Graff at the time of the attack?
0: I was home. I did not know to be anywhere else, and for that matter, I did not know about...
4: About Martha and Jonathan.
9: No one has asked about motive or location for Miss Thorne. I will ask it now, Miss Thorne. Did you have any reason to attack Mr. Ragsdale?
10: None whatsoever.
3: But it could be done as a jest, an ill-mannered one at that.
10: I was exploring the countryside, and I was alone.
4: Given everything else, that is not sufficient.
9: Guilty. Opportunity and means. You mean she had the opportunity and the means, the clause, to do it. But no motive.
4: Motives can be obscure, only known to the guilty party.
9: Miss Thorne, this inquest has gone rather poorly for you.
10: You were the one running it, Barnaby. I place the blame entirely on your shoulders.
9: Where it should lie, for the moment. But Miss Ida Loughton has not written her answer.
3: You know the answer, Ida.
0: We all know it.
4: Miss Loughton, don't you trust your neighbors? Then trust our decision in this.
5: I...
9: The chalk, Miss Loughton. But remember that the decision should be yours alone.
1: There is no one else, dear.
11: If she attacked someone you loved, you'd want justice.
9: Alas, it says guilty. And your reasoning? You have not written a reason.
5: The clause.
9: The clause convinced you and not the pronouncements of your neighbors?
5: There was no one else. Just leave me alone.
9: There was no one else. Alas, now it is time for you, Judge Rook, to write your verdict on the board.
2: I will proclaim it from here.
9: No, Judge. I insist. Take the chalk.
2: I do not pronounce with chalk.
9: These are merely the rules of our investigation. They will not be held against you. This will merely explain to the constabulary why you have chosen to detain Miss Thorne until they arrive. Please write your answer on the board.
2: A judge is above this. Those who have written here are the jury of sorts.
9: We are all members of that jury. That includes you, Judge. Why will you not write on the board?
2: This is ridiculous. I will not play the part of a jester in your amusements, Mr. Druthers.
9: Come now, Judge Rook. We have all participated thus far, and you have allowed it. You have supported it. You agreed at the beginning. Yet at the end, when it is your turn to put an end to it all, you refuse. Take the chalk and write your answer. Catch. You missed the chalk, Judge, although it was thrown right to you. Here, I have another. Catch the chalk, Judge.
2: Enough of this, Druthers. I proclaim her guilty. That is all that is required.
9: If you believe it is so, write it on the board now. Catch.
4: Mr. Druthers, I agree with Judge Rook. This has gone on too far. I'll be contacting the constabulary from the neighboring village. This informal inquest...
9: is nearly over, yes? And we have reached the moment, but not the one you expected. You see, he's not trying to catch the chalk, because he can't. His shoulder is in too much pain.
3: Oh, why would Judge Rook's shoulder be in too much pain?
10: From Buckshot? From Byron Brown's Buckshot?
9: Exactly, Miss Thorne. I knew you would understand.
10: And under the judge's robes must be the Owlman costume used to scare his daughter's suitor away.
11: Father?
4: Is this true, Judge Rook?
10: Suddenly you wish to take his word. Those are not the rules you use to condemn me, are they? You made decisions after going through my luggage, but not the robe.
9: Judge Rook, I hand you this chalk. I challenge you to write anything on the board. Write your name. You let the chalk fall to the floor again.
0: Judge Rook, we will have to insist upon knowing if you wear that costume under your robe tonight.
9: The first clue was why he was wearing judge's robes at night, with no expectation of a trial. Our informal inquest was my idea. You wore your robe to cover the costume underneath that you could not discard before the villagers arrived with pitchforks and torches in hand.
3: A young man with few prospects, but with intentions towards your daughter. You didn't like the idea of Jonathan Ragsdale with Martha, did you?
10: That's rather harsh, Mrs. Dalton, but your supposition does have merit.
11: Father, did you attack Jonathan?
2: No one was hurt.
1: Not no one. You were shot with buckshot. A young man was scared out of his wits, and Miss Thorne nearly had her freedom taken from her. This was not a victimless crime.
9: Because she was not a neighbor. She was condemned for being the other. How easy is it to fear the stranger? How easy is it for a community to lose their sense of justice for fear of the stranger?
10: It was too close for comfort, Barnaby. For a moment, I truly thought you were pressing a case against me.
9: Merely for effect. I had to discover who was favoring their arm. You see, the main clue was that the culprit was shot with buckshot in the shoulder.
10: The one with an impaired shoulder would have difficulty writing on a chalkboard.
9: Had my plan not worked, we would have fought our way out. No one knows how to use those spring-heeled jack claws better than you.
10: Fortunately, it did not come to that. You have come a long way, Barnaby. When our adventures first began, I could not imagine you could both prosecute and defend a case.
9: I suppose it was fear. Fear for your safety, Miss Thorne. Fear is often the birthplace of reactions in times of crisis. But fear will never pen the epitaph of our moral compass so long as we hold tight to our empathy for others, especially for the strangers in our midst.

0: Barnaby Druthers is an audio theater program that is part mystery, part comedy. It certainly blends genres. It stars Humphrey Ralston as Barnaby Druthers and Devin Richtmeyer as his confidant, the woman of mystery, who is the brains behind the operation. The program is directed by A.J. Lynn and written, created, and produced by J. Timothy Quirk, with additional production by Kurt Boucher. Barnaby Druthers began as an episode in the audio theater program Nutmeg Junction. Here I am in interview discussing it.
1: When Devin and Humphrey came on board with Nutmeg Junction, paired them together for one short story, and then after that I had a sense as to what the characters would do, and we immediately did more stories after that. And then because Humphrey and Devin did so well in the roles, Barnaby Druthers is its own radio show.
0: A.J. Lynn, the director of the program, describes her process.
2: Joe will send me a script. Occasionally we'll talk about changing one or two things, but then casting starts. I got Humphrey and Devin always. Sometimes I'll either have to go back and listen to older shows or to see what I've got for talent in Nutmeg Junction to do different accents. I see who's available, who has the certain talents we need for that particular script, whether it's modern or Victorian era. Then comes the listening part, making sure that I'm getting appropriate audio from everyone. After recording, it's out of my hands.
0: Devin Richtmeyer plays Harper Thorne.
3: I am Devin. I play Barnaby's partner in crime. She's kind of the brains behind the operation, but she doesn't really want the glory. She just does it for the joy of solving mysteries. And I think she also enjoys the fact that Barnaby really likes the attention. So she kind of just leaves it up to him.
0: Humphrey Ralston plays the titular role, Barnaby Druthers.
4: I love playing a role, and the other characters and the other people in the show are just so great. And we just have a lot of fun doing it, and we can't wait to get back in the studio. I really respect and enjoy being with these other great actors. And, you know, while my name is on the show, I'm really only a small part of what actually makes it a really enjoyable experience. And hopefully the audience gets as much out of it as we do. I think we genuinely enjoy being with each other.
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5: 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So then when Joe offered this, it was an amazing opportunity.
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8: Shelley Winters. I have bursts of being a lady, but it doesn't last long.

Hi, this is Arnie Arneson, and this is The Best of the Attitude. We don't do this very often, but we taped a show on Friday that was absolutely phenomenal. We were introduced to a brilliant, brilliant former professor about Texas politics. He taught for, I don't know, six decades, and he has written a letter called The Letter from Texas. And we learn a lot about not only the primary in Texas, but how the analysis of that primary is really a template for how we should look at every election. Richard Murray, phenomenal. Follow him. Letter from Texas, absolutely a must read. And then we grabbed Ryan Cooper and Bill Curry, and we kind of talked about what's happening with gerrymandering. We talked about what's happening with AI. We talked about what's happening with the war in Iran. Again, two really smart men having a fabulous, informed conversation. These two interviews are the best of the attitude. Stick around.

0: So I have a brief opening thought and then a longer one. This is from some guy named Sean Ryan. I don't know who he is, but listen to what he writes. When the American empire finally collapses, historians won't be stunned by the greed of the elite. They'll be stunned by the loyalty of the poor. The working class didn't just vote against their own interest. They worshiped the billionaires robbing them. They slashed their own benefits, gutted their own health care, and cheered while the rich wrote off private jets as tax deductions. Not because it helped them, but because they were told it would hurt someone else. And that right there is how you rig a democracy without even breaking a single law. Oh my God, brilliant. But that's not my main thrust. My main thrust is an article that appeared in the New Hampshire Bulletin. And you're going to say, oh, but Arnie, it's New Hampshire. No, no, no, no, no. It's about a guy whose name should be familiar to you. His name is Alec Karp. And who is Alex Karp? He is the CEO of Palantir. And you know his, the co-founder of Palantir, which is a guy named Peter Thiel. You know, and who's Peter Thiel's candidate du jour for 2028? He actually created J.D. Vance, all right? So this is an important story because it turns out that Alex Karp lives where? He lives in my little teeny tiny state of New Hampshire. And the editor of the New Hampshire Bulletin wrote this. And listen to this. I'll try to edit it down. Please forgive me, but you need to hear it. It is not a story of New Hampshire. It is a story about the billionaires, okay? And he writes, I think about Alex Karp more than I'd like to. If you've never heard of Karp, he's the CEO and co-founder with Peter Thiel of Palantir Technologies, a company that makes products for human-driven analysis of real-world data, whatever the heck that means. Its corporate posture aside, Palantir's AI-fueled technicals are entwined with what? The ICE, with the CIA, with the U.S. military, and of course, all things MAGA. And concerns about its reach run the gamut from privacy to the erosion of the republic to emerging supervillainy. When Palantir as a defense company is more than worthy of the American people's attention and scrutiny, but that's not why I spend so much time considering Karp. I think about him because he's a billionaire who happens to spend the majority of his time here in New Hampshire, in a town I know pretty well. Karp lives in Lyman, or as Forbes says, as a kid, I spent summers in that town. How big is that town? 585 people. As far as I can tell, my relationship to the area and Karp differ a little bit. Columnist Maureen Dowd reports that Karp's circle of associates on his 500-acre compound in Lyman include a Norwegian ski instructor, his Swiss-Portuguese chef, his Austrian assistant, his American shooting instructor, and of course, his many bodyguards. My associates over the years consisted mainly of, you know, my family and my friends. But we're both lucky to know that piece of earth. The great thing about the natural world of which Lyman is a gem is that it gives of itself freely to both billionaires and people like me. Only on that level are we equals. When it comes to the real life impact, however, of issues that rule our daily lives and our politics, whether it's immigration, taxation, housing, childcare, gun rights, we are nothing like them, the rich. Before I go any further, I just want to note, I don't have any ill will toward Karp. You know, I'd be out of my depth if I did. Anyway, although I have concerns about how many of them wield their wealth and power, my main issue with billionaires is not with riches they have amassed, but with the system that created and sustains them, especially the federal tax code, which is so completely broken that the top 1% of wealth holders in this country largely exist outside of the U.S. tax system, mainly because most of them technically don't earn compensation. And so then he goes to this whole thing about the only place we could maybe get them is on the inheritance tax. And of course, we know that that's a joke because that's not even working. But he goes on and on and on to talk about the fact that although the wealth of the richest 1% was over $46 trillion in 2024, the estate tax, which is about the only thing that touches them, generated only $30 billion in taxes, 0.05% of the total federal revenue. In sharp contrast, 36% of federal revenue is raised from payroll taxes and 49% from income taxes. So he goes on and on to talk about this. And then he goes back to talking about Karp because he lives in New Hampshire. And he goes, so the federal government, as we know, downshifts its responsibility to states, states downshift to towns, and so it goes. To make matters worse, our Republican majority in the New Hampshire State House is committed to not only carrying the water for the top 1% by actively pursuing the targets of their misdirection, particularly people who rely on the social safety net, but that starts with actively reducing the revenue we do have to spend. They cut business taxes, they cut other taxes, they have misguided programs, they have universal vouchers, anything to harm the average New Hampshire. Rather than investing in things that we ultimately need, New Hampshire Republicans' majority has instead pursued a state of policies that largely fortify and expand in myriad ways the very structures of inequality. Listen to his last two sentences, everyone. Very important. So how do our lawmakers get away with it? Because when it comes to identifying the roots of our problems here in New Hampshire, the people have been conditioned to always look down the wealth ladder and never look up. And then he ends with this line. Listen to this. Welcome to paradise, Alex Karp. Welcome to paradise. Oh my God. If anybody wants a copy of this article, go to New Hampshire Bulletin, send me an email, go to my Facebook page. This is not a story of New Hampshire. It is a story of America. We have been trained to look down and not look up. And we actually saw that with the big Met, you know, fashion show where everybody was so furious because who was running it? But Bezos and his wife. As he guts the Washington Post, he spent $30 million on that Met Gala. $30 million. For what reason? Just to gain more attention. All right. If it is Friday, it must be Texas. Let me thank Barbara Radnofsky because she said, do you know who Richard Murray is? I said, no, Barbara, I don't. And she said, well, you should. And I'm going to begin this way, Richard, because it turns out that they just honored you on April 9th, 2026, that students came and colleagues came and community leaders, and they honored you for your six decades, everyone, at the University of Houston. And they said that throughout the evening, people were reflecting on the contributions you made to Houston and Texas politics, that you helped lead the foundation for the Hobby School, that you inspired careers in public service. And, I mean, it just sounded remarkable. And then, more than that, you should be retiring, but you don't really know how to retire. So instead, what do? You decide that I am going to write something called The Letter from Texas. And I started looking at your letters from Texas, and I just want everyone to know, you gotta start following it. Yes, he covers Texas politics, but as we know, as Texas goes, so goes the country. So goes the country. So Richard Murray, I am totally, totally in awe of you. I am so glad that I was introduced to you. And right now, after your 55 years of teaching at the University of Houston Department of Political Science, you decided to retire by writing this letter. And the letter I want to focus on, which is the one that motivated me to call everyone I know who actually covers politics, was you did an amazing breakdown of the Texas U.S. Senate primary on March 3rd. Now, we know we're sprinting to the runoff because if you don't get 50% or more, you're guaranteed with a runoff. But I thought I knew a lot about it, all right, because I've been covering it. I've been talking to so many different people that were trying to explain to me what was going on. They didn't even come close to what I learned from you. So I am going to welcome you to the program, and I'm going to ask you to almost use your letter as our GPS, because there's so much information, and if we don't get to all of it, I don't care. I want to get into the weeds, because what you have done by the analysis of the GOP and Democratic primary is something that every state should do after a primary. They shouldn't just look at the result. They should actually get into the weeds at the breakdown. Who voted? What color were they? What affluence were they? What counties were they? What did they tell you? Because out of those that analysis, you actually get to figure out how to run your general because you get to understand what the strengths and weaknesses are, and that's a really powerful teaching tool. So with this, I am honored to have you join us, and I'm grateful that you did this analysis, especially because I did not know what you begin with the Republican primary, that we know that Cornyn was in the race of his life. And what I did not know was that it was since 1961 when John Tower scored a shocking upset that there has actually been a special election in a U.S. Senate race for someone who was an incumbent. I mean, it just doesn't happen. I mean, 61, a lot of people weren't born in 61. You and I were, but they weren't. So this tells you what an interesting year this is. All right, I will shut up. And now, Mr. Murray, please share with my audience this analysis of both the Republican and the Democratic primary, because I think it is very revealing. And thank you for joining me.
1: Delighted to be here.
0: It's a pleasure.
1: You know, Texas has been among the large states, the most solidly Republican since the 1990s. No Democrat has won a statewide office since 1994. Very, very long losing streak. This year, a combination of factors put that dominance in real danger. The most important is the return to the presidency of Donald John Trump, and after that, how he's conducting his administration since January of 2025, very differently than he did 4 years earlier when he was elected in 2016. Trump has never been a particularly good fit for Texas. I think that would surprise a lot of people who just think, oh, Texas is Republican. It's, you know, must be Trump land. Not really. For example, let's take two signature policies that Trump's second term is really distinguished by. One, tariffs, slapping these very, very sizable duties that we've not seen in nearly 100 years on a huge range of products. Well, Texas happens to be the largest American state in terms of exports and imports. And so when you're talking about putting these tariffs on, you're messing with Texas.
0: Wow. Because
1: we have a huge border, 1,200 miles, enormous back and forth every day. We have, you know, car factories in San Antonio, but they get lots of parts from across the border of Mexico, which is 200 miles away. So tariffs were never popular much nationally, but they're particularly unpopular in Texas. And it really hit a lot of small businesses hard. You know, and this is kind of the core base of the Texas Republican appeal is we've run a very successful state economy. By almost any standard, Texas has done better than any big state economically. But tariffs have really hurt the economy here. And, you know, most business

0: southern border. Those are popular. We're popular then. We're a big factor in helping Trump increase his margin in Texas from 5% to nearly 14%. So closing down the border, which had gotten particularly unruly in the last two or three years of the Biden presidency, that's very popular. But what is not at all popular is that Trump has gone far beyond that, of course, with his aggressive efforts that Stephen Miller and others have pushed to not just shut down undocumented people coming into the United States, but to go out and try to round up millions of people who've been living here for 5, 10, 20, 30 years. And Texas, which has a far longer border than, say, California or Arizona, we have millions of Texans that are in divided families. They have friends and relatives still in Mexico. They have lots of family here. Some are documented. Many are not. So when you start this roundup, you're really going to deeply impact Texas in terms of the human toll. Millions of people and their families are affected, but also the economy, because our state has been adding about 2 million new jobs every decade for the last three decades. We don't have enough Texans to fill those jobs.
1: Thank you.
0: That's just humanly, birth rates are low. Mm-hmm. So we've had to depend increasingly on persons born outside the United States. And that's at the top. Down the street from me is the Texas Medical Center, the world's largest provider of healthcare facility. And the place wouldn't run without international immigration.
1: So Richard, let me just help you for a second, because again, I've been covering Texas for a while, and I live in like New Hampshire. New Hampshire has 1.3 million people. Vermont has maybe 650,000 people. I learned that in Harris County alone, there are over 600,000 undocumented immigrants. That's more practically than the state of Vermont, okay? And you know that they are contributing to the economy. They're not there basically sucking off the government teeth because they're not allowed to get benefits. You know they are there because it is an important healthcare center. It is an important, I mean, on so many levels, and they are part of the fabric of the community. You know, they're not looked at as undocumented or as the other. They're basically Houstonians. So when he made the decision not just to deal with the border, which is like Governor Abbott's big shtick, but to go after these people, and again, I'm just going to remind my audience, so I talked to people that were working on oil rigs. And you know what the guys on my that I was talking to on the oil rig said? The most dangerous jobs on all those oil rigs are being held by what? Undocumented immigrants. They're the ones that are doing the dangerous jobs. So as there's an assault on these people, it is really an assault on the economy. It is not about their illegality or the fact that they're undocumented. Between tariffs and that, it is going to have a major impact on what happens financially for Texas. So I have to thank Donald Trump for that. And of course, you know, attacking the Pope also kind of helps.
0: Well, the largest swing vote in Texas by far and nationally now are Latinos.
1: Yes, yes.
0: And, you know, the idea that they're locked into a political party, certainly the Democrats have learned the hard way, no. These folks basically have, understandably, a perspective of what have you done for me lately? Our families are struggling. Now we're threatened on new fronts. And, you know, they swung toward the Republicans. A small majority of Hispanics in the nation and Texas voted for Kamala Harris in 2024, but way below normal levels. Mm-hmm. But we've seen in 18 months since is a huge swing back the other way. Whether you're looking at Virginia and the heavily Hispanic precincts there, the other special elections around the country. But here in Texas, we've seen a shift where virtually no Hispanics voted in the Republican primary that we just
1: concluded. Wow. That to me is both telling and chilling, and nobody has said that. I mean, we know about the Hispanic vote moving. What we don't know is what you just told us, that virtually no Hispanics voted in the Republican primary.
0: Yeah.
1: That's a cause of alarm.
0: No, it was a white folks primary.
1: Yeah.
0: You did have record participation in the Texas Republican primary because you had this really hot race for the U.S. Senate with John Cornyn, a four-term incumbent, who was not endorsed by Donald Trump, one of the couple of Republicans that he passed over. And so he had two vigorous challengers, a congressman from Houston, Wesley Hunt, and the longtime state attorney general and a favorite of the Tea Party and now the MAGA folks, Ken Paxton. And that vigorous primary produced about 2.2 million people voting. That's a record for a midterm non-presidential primary in Texas, Republicans. no result. We have a 50% rule.

0: Paxson trailed a little bit, but forced a runoff with Senator Cornyn. That will not happen until another 3 weeks from now, mm-hmm. when we'll get a final Republican result. The Democrats have an even larger participation. They broke all their midterm records by far, and for the first time in since Republican dominance, more people voted in the Democratic primary than in the Republican primary.
1: I did not know that. I did not. That so you had overwhelming turnout, and yet what you saw was overwhelming turnout on the Democratic side, despite the fact that you had this highly contested, very highly charged Republican primary, and yet the Democrats actually outdid the Republicans. Let me just do one thing from your article, because I found this absolutely fascinating. I even posted it on my Facebook page because I wanted people to learn from how you did your analysis. So you looked at the Republican primary, and what you, and you said the 21.7 million voters, it was huge. But this is what I found interesting. 85% of the GOP primary voters were Anglos. I am kind of not surprised by that, compared to a statewide white non-Hispanic population of less than 40%. That's kind of remarkable. But nearly 80% of the primary voters were 50 or older. Fewer than 4% were under 30. Almost all primary voters describe themselves as conservative, no surprise. 73% have a very favorable opinion of Donald Trump. Again, no surprise. But this is an important reminder. And I know because I come from rural New Hampshire, I come from a town of 1,000 people, Richard, so I'm very intimate when I ran how important the rural voter was. Listen to this, everyone. Rural areas and smaller cities outside metropolitan areas are generally declining in population, but, this is important, punch well above their weight in Republican primaries. And this is the key sentence. Almost all voters in these counties participate in the GOP primary because this is the effective election for their local officials who are typically unopposed in November. So the only election that matters is not the general election, but the primary election in rural areas. So if they don't vote in that primary, then there's no point in actually exercising the franchise. And I think that also speaks to why the other party should show up in rural areas. They need to give people a choice. They need to let them know that there's something else to be offered to them, because by ceding it to them, they end up ultimately ceding the November election because they are voting in numbers that is really almost unheard of given the fact that it's so rural and declining. So again, it reminds you, even though it's rural, even though it's red, I am just telling you, give people a choice. It's a very powerful statement. All right, I'll shut up. But I just thought that was such a great analysis. But you're right. And now go to the Democrats, because you said the Democrats showed up in larger numbers than even the Republicans. Oh my God. So what explains that? And give me a little more texture to the Crockett-Tallarico race.
0: Well, Texas has really struggled, Texas Democrats have really struggled because to get quality candidates to run statewide, because obviously that's not been a very fruitful venture, nobody winning here in over 30 years. But this year, this combination of special circumstances, the growing troubles of the Trump administration, the unpopularity in Texas, created in the U.S. Senate race a kind of a logjam. You had a half dozen really potentially attractive candidates seriously weighing running. Beto O'Rourke was thinking about going again. Colin Allred, who ran a pretty good race against Ted Cruz 2 years ago, was looking at running again, announced he was running. Joaquin Castro, one of the most effective Latino Congress members from San Antonio, was a serious candidate. But then you had these other two people who are much less well known among the political class because they were relatively new. They were elected as state representatives back in 2018. Jasmine Crockett, state representative from Dallas, who was elected to Congress in 2022 when Eddie Bernice Johnson, the longtime member from Dallas, retired. So just 3 years in Congress. And James Tallarico, who also was elected, like Crockett in 2018, to a state representative job, and was still there. And, you know, there are 150 of those folks, so they're not exactly well-known statewide.
1: Exactly.
0: So, but both of these people got in the race. Tallarico in midsummer, Crockett, for difficult to understand reasons, sort of vacillated, I'm running, maybe I'm not, and didn't file until the last day. But she had nationally established herself as a political presence, especially among Democratic activists and especially among African Americans. So she was a heavyweight and had raised a lot of money nationally, third maybe to AOC in the House and Jeffries, the leader. So she was a presence. And, you know, the most reliable voters in America for the Democrats are African Americans. And that's absolutely true in Texas, which has more African American residents than any state in the country. We've now passed New York and Georgia. But then there's Tallarico from Austin, less well known, but political insiders had recognized him as a talent. But again, he, outside of Austin, which is a blueberry in the big, big red stoop, not well known around this big state. But, when he got in summer, in 20 days, he raised $6 billion, in individual contributions.
1: Now, how did that happen, Richard? Why? Why was this sort of senator that wasn't really well known, who obviously had a good presence and was very articulate, and he's charming, but there are a lot of nice, charming senators. I'm just trying to figure out, how did he raise that money, Richard?
0: Well, he's kind of a unicorn, that every now and then someone comes along in politics, as in business, that has an unusual capacity to generate excitement, and in this case, money.
1: Okay.
0: And Tallarico fit the bill. He had established himself as a very skillful user of social media and great at getting segments on TikTok. And he raised a ton of money immediately, kept raising. And as the New York Times lately said, he's a juggernaut financially.
1: And I'm going to have to let you go, Richard, but what I love, though, is I want to remind everyone, so everyone knew Crockett, nobody knew Tallarico, but I think Crockett was higher in her own supply. And the reason she was high in her own supply, she didn't even hire a campaign manager. So there was kind of an arrogance of, I don't need to decide until that last minute. I don't need to worry about money because, of course, I'm going to bring in the money. I'm going to appeal to the black voter in Texas. And you mentioned that there are now more black voters in Texas than any state in the nation. And that she, just by her mere presence, would win. And what I love is the story of Tallarico, who started really early, kept working and working and working and working. And in the end, it shows that that effort really paid off. Yes, he's very talented, but it really paid off. And he also spent a lot of time working on that what? Hispanic voters. And that was something else that I learned from your fabulous letter. So I'm just going to remind everyone, we are talking with Richard Murray. He is a genius about Texas politics. He taught for 55 years. Now in his quote-unquote retirement, he's launched something called The Letter from Texas. I'm going to beg you, read this letter from Texas. If you want to understand what's happening in America, you need to know what's happening in Texas. Richard, please join me again. This was fabulous. I really appreciate it.
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0: If it is Friday, it must be Bill Curry. He was a Connecticut state senator, controller, and two-time Democratic nominee for governor. He served as counselor to the president in the Clinton White House. He has written for Salon, The Daily Beast, Huffington Post, and The Hartford Courant, and provided commentary on NPR, MS Now, and many other news outlets. Welcome back to the program, Mr. Curry.
1: Great to be with you.
0: And we always love having Ryan Cooper on with us. His dry sense of humor is something we so appreciate. He is the American Prospects Managing Editor, and he is the author of the books, How You Gonna Pay for That? Smart Answers to the Dumbest Questions in Politics. He was previously a national correspondent for The Week, and I think you need to write another book. I don't know what the title is, but I love your titles. So welcome back to the program, Ryan.
2: Glad to be here. I am working on another book, actually.
0: Good, good. I'm actually trying to work on a book, too, but I'm not sure that's going to happen.
1: I thought Ryan looked as if he hadn't been outdoors much.
0: Yeah.
1: That writer's pal.
0: So, gentlemen, I asked you what you want to talk about, but I want to just read you the clip of what I began the show with, because in a lot of ways, it sort of speaks to maybe your comment about Indiana, Bill, maybe what's happening with the Supreme Court. But this comment by Sean Ryan just so speaks to who we are. When the American empire finally collapses, historians won't be stunned by the greed of the elite. They'll be stunned by the loyalty of the poor. The working class didn't just vote against their own interest. They worshiped the billionaires robbing them. They slashed their own benefits, gutted their own health care, and cheered while the rich wrote off private jets as tax deductions. Not because it helped them, but because they were told it would hurt someone else. And that right there is how you rig a democracy without even breaking a single law. I every time I read it, my heart breaks because I just sort of feel like the wealthy and the media have basically told us who to blame. And who we are blaming is not the cause of the problem. So as a result, we never look up to the boss. We never look up to the billionaire. And that's what unions always say, Ryan Cooper, is the best way to organize a workplace is to have people focus on the boss. The boss is your best organizing tool. And it truly, truly is. And if you think about that within a union concept, imagine how we could sort of then look even farther up and look at the billionaires who are now basically controlling all of our politics, our presidencies. They're picking everything that we do to benefit them and not the rest of us. So I just thought it was fascinating. Now, Ryan, you wanted to talk about the United States Supreme Court. So let's talk about the Trump Court. Oh, I mean the United States Supreme Court. Because if nothing else, it truly is an extension of Donald Trump. Because for the most part, anything he wants and when he wants it, he gets it.
2: Yeah, I mean, it's farcical, you know, the fact that we have on the one hand Chief Justice John Roberts complaining to the media that people perceive him as doing politics and they don't, that people need to stop criticizing the Supreme Court because it's undermining faith in the institution. Meanwhile, based on Samuel Alito's completely preposterous ruling in the Calais decision, states all across the country controlled by Republicans are just flagrantly cheating the next election and disenfranchising African Americans, specifically, all across the South.
0: Yeah.
2: The exact outcome that the Voting Rights Act was intended to prevent from happening. That's the whole point of it, to ensure that black people have political representation, particularly in the South, where they were subject to Jim Crow tyranny for 90 years. And now they're doing that again, thanks to the Supreme Court, all across the country. Anywhere Republicans could cheat, they're cheating, for the most part. And so, you know, you just the flagrant, it's becoming so undeniable, I feel like. And I wonder if John Roberts is starting to sweat a little bit about maybe they've gone too far this time, because, you know, their power is based on Congress, and Congress could take it away if they wanted to.
0: Well, and Bill, I mean, this is a race to the bottom. There's absolutely no question. And it's a race to the bottom that is targeted on one segment of the population, black voters. I mean, it's absolutely almost incredible, as if, and then for them to say, oh, but we're race blind. And I'm thinking, Race, blind, honey. You just basically, you know, gave them a bazooka to make sure that anyone who's black, you know, is basically losing any access to be able to be reflected in Congress. To be able, I mean, what do they say? They describe what's happening as bleaching out the Congress. Bleaching out. And you know what I think is interesting, Bill? We've been talking about race blind. And who are the only people that Donald Trump wants to come into America? White South Africans. So the only people that are allowed into the American country, okay, are white South Africans, as if we're not noticing race. But when it comes to exercising franchise, we're going to be race blind in order to make sure the blacks can't vote. So I just want to play the race card in the way it should be appropriately looked at.
1: I love that they brought those South Africans over in private chartered planes.
0: Yes. Yes.
1: And put them up in nice hotels. Yes. When they got here. Every immigrant's experience. The the one thing about the Supreme Court stuff that Ryan's talking about, I'll just say that gives me hope. Is that like every other component of the Trump army, their overreach is so extraordinary.
0: Yes.
1: That even though Democrats seem genetically incapable of mounting public arguments about anything, they create the context of their own resounding defeat every time they sign an opinion, every time they, you know, they act. I felt this way watching the Indiana voters. You can look at any part of that constellation. Seven conservative Indiana senators said they didn't want to vote for this redistricting garbage. And Trump simply endorsed all their challengers. And five of them, despite having had, you know, great track records and sterling conservative credentials, were dispatched. And I thought to myself, great. Okay. We finally have our political sights trained on these people. The last thing we want them to do is budge. We want them to stay right where they are, right through November. And yet the Congress, they're about to put, we'll see if they really do it. It's so self-destructive. They're about to vote for the $1 billion
0: for this
1: gone from $200 million in private funding to $1 billion in taxpayer funding overnight. And now they're going to put their John Hancocks on it, every last one of them. And it will be an ad in every swing race because it's metaphorically perfect. I watch Marco Rubio's bizarre press conference. On the one hand, he clearly watched Pete Hegseth and decided, okay, we don't want to do that. And so he came out with the persona of like a lounge singer working the crowd at the Catskills, you know? Who's got a birthday here?
0: That's right.
1: Who must have been frozen, stunned. At the same time, he looked at Trump and thought he saw what was working, which is tell the biggest lie possible, which is completely at odds with a reality that people can see staring them right in the face, use no logic whatsoever, and everything's going to be great. Yeah. And apparently it only works for Trump. I just thought, okay, no one here is going to move. They're just not going to move. They're going to stay right where they are, which is the best thing we have going for us.
0: And so let's talk about the gerrymander, because this is really what it's unleashed this just rush to like redistrict everything and to make sure no black has any representation. Okay, that's been the goal. But we just learned in our first segment, Ryan, that they saw the largest voter turnout in the Republican primary in Texas when it was again, when Paxton and Cornyn and Hunt were running. Okay. Huge amount of money spent. Biggest turnout ever. But guess what? More voters voted in the Democratic primary than in the Republican primary. More voters were motivated to show up. That should send a chill through Republicans. This is their state. Okay. They own it. This was their point, and the Crockett-Tallarico race, not only did it generate more money than anything that happened on the Republican side, but more people actually physically showed up to vote, and the Hispanic vote, which basically went overwhelmingly for Tallarico, they were also motivated to participate. And they don't really see themselves as aligned in any camp, you know, which makes it so interesting. So I do think that as we're looking at this gerrymandering, we keep hearing about dummy mandering. And in their attempt to keep making everything red, I guess the question is, are they really red or are they maybe more pink? And in the end, if what we saw happen in Texas in the primary, if the Democrats don't shoot themselves in the foot, there are so many reasons to show up in every damn district and vote anything with an R out because it is so destructive to their economy and to their future.
2: Yeah, I mean, we saw this in Hungary, right? The way that after 16 years, despite the fact that Viktor Orban had done his own type of gerrymandering and rigging the system in a parliamentary context to make it very difficult to lose, he lost. He lost hugely. The opponents got 2/3 of the seats in the rigged parliament.
0: It's rigged parliament, right?
2: It's because unless you have a fully consolidated dictatorship like, you know, Vladimir Putin, maybe, you need a base of support. You know, the Republicans have this large population of people that they think they can count on. But I think that there's enough of those people could potentially be peeled off by the fact that Trump 2 is so much worse than Trump 1. And I think a lot of people have been totally blindsided by that. Even a lot of, I think, loyal MAGA people are starting to sour. Nobody wants to pay $5 a gallon for gas. Absolutely nobody in this country. I mean, maybe I laugh when I see the MAGA pickup trucks driving past and I think about them having to pay for that. But other than that, you know, this is just the most unpopular thing you could possibly do, pretty much. And, you know, I think that, yeah, to Bill's point, Republicans are potentially building themselves into a, by refusing to turn, refusing to compromise, by backing Trump at every step of the way, no matter how crazy or corrupt or insane his policies are, they are really backing themselves in for a potentially historic defeat.
0: Well, but we now have so many stories to tell and so many policies to offer. That's the other thing. We can't just be no Trump. We can't just say, okay, he screwed your health care, he screwed your food bill, he screwed your, okay, that's good. Now what are you going to do? And we did an interesting interview because Michael Tomasky of the American Prospect was looking at what the progressives had put out as their sort of agenda. And he did something really interesting. He focused on one of the things that didn't get a lot of play, but it was about seed patents and why that is so harmful to farmers. And we know farmers overwhelmingly vote for Donald Trump. I have no freaking clue as to why, but they do, okay? And you look at what happened with the tariffs and the soy, and you're looking at the fertilizer, you're looking at the seed patents. We have so many good places to talk and so many good bills to offer that say it's not just he's dumped on you, but there is a solution for this. They will never offer it. This is what our commitment is. And you're right. If they don't shoot themselves in the foot, they can go into red districts or pink districts, and they can offer something that Donald Trump has absolutely trashed.
1: You know, I agree with everything you said both now and in your prior remarks, but I hope people maintain their fear of the gerrymandering.
0: Oh God, yes.
2: Yeah.
1: It was such at a time where even, you know, with as much as you could possibly have online in an election, and a mixed track record and a party that I support, which, you know, with all its warts and blemishes has been the primary vehicle of social progress since the 1930s, but which has been mortgaged to its big donors and frozen in place and apparently had its tongue cut out. You know, it just can't ante up in any kind of substantive debate over public policy. What you just said is what I've been whining and prattling on about since I first was on this show, which is I just don't get why there's no actual clear-cut platform. You know, you got a healthcare problem. We think it's terrible. But here's what we're going to do, you know, and we're going to get all of our people together. We're going to take the differences we have, the Democratic Party. And I'll just close by saying I'm old, and I know what those differences have been like for a long time. And I remember when the Democratic Party was deeply divided over Vietnam. It was so divided over civil rights that all the white Democrats in the South left. We were deeply divided over the counterculture and all the rifts within families and so on. And I look at the differences we have now between what, you know, Medicare for All and a public option. You know, these are in historical context. tiny. Yeah. And yet still, the top Democrats avoid working them out.
0: Yeah.
1: They still avoid, if anything has the least bit of tenderness or complexity about it, they just spout a couple phrases and walk off the stage. And we have to have that discussion. And we might be able to win 2026 without doing this, the way things are. I hope we don't think that, but we apparently do. It's been, 16 months since the worst political defeat, the most consequential political defeat in American history? And I'm not aware of a big policy meeting. I haven't heard a single major Democrat give a single major speech about what to do about a single major problem. And we have to change. It's not going to be enough. If another couple of weeks of the word affordability and people are going to start to catch on that it's, that's a hollow catchphrase. And that it doesn't denote an actual program. We're better on all these things than they are, but we got to put it on the table. We got to put a blueprint on the table and then run on it.
0: And that's why at least you should take a look at least the progressives put out their plan. Okay. And you should take a look at what they've done. The question is it their plan? Is it the Democratic plan? How do you flesh it out? How do you talk about it? I want to go back to you though, Ryan, because you mentioned gerrymandering at the very beginning. And Bill said, we can't be confident that they might be pink. We have to be afraid of what they're doing with the gerrymandering. That fear is still important. I don't want the fear to castrate us. I want the fear to motivate us. But explain to me, what the H happened in Virginia? Trump's FBI raided the office of Virginia's redistricting champion, Louise Lucas. I thought that was a joke. I thought it was The Onion. Okay. And then I realized it's real. I mean, they grab ballots. They threaten people who are campaign workers. They're talking about like investigating them in Georgia. And then what's this raid about? And why hasn't that captured like front page news every single hour of every single day? That to me is absolutely terrifying.
2: Yeah, it's truly into Vladimir Putin style,
0: yes.
2: Violent intimidation of regime opponents.
0: Yes.
2: And they're targeting her, of course, because she's a black woman. That's the same reason that they went after Tish James.
0: Yep.
2: I would imagine they're probably going to lose in court because like the Justice Department, so far as I can tell, is composed of like reality TV stars and like people who have just graduated from Liberty University, just the absolute
1: stars is an exaggeration, but yes.
0: But
2: that, the other reason is that, Louise was one, she's the person who I think has the right attitude about this stuff, and that she is mad. She was needling the Republicans on social media saying like that, you guys started this and we're going to F and finish it.
0: Yeah, I know.
2: And push for a ruthless gerrymander. Virginia is not that blue of a state, but they would like 10-1, I think, mm-hmm. One Republican district. And, that's the kind of energy that I think we're going to need to actually have a chance in 2028 of getting a trifecta, because Republicans are going to cheat all the black people out of seats in the South, and most of them. And so Democrats, in order to have fair national maps, are going to have to do gerrymandering of their own states. And if they win in 26, they're going to have to do what they just did in Virginia, gerrymander the swing states that they have control of. And that would be a roughly balanced map at that point. And then in 28, you could have national fair elections and hopefully get rid of this whole possibility, this
0: right.
2: Farcical notion of redrawing the incumbent parties, redrawing the math right before every election. I mean, it's ridiculous.
0: It's not even before an election in Louisiana. They'd already started voting. They'd
2: exactly.
0: Already started voting, everyone. I cannot believe it. And another reason why we must have a trifecta, we must, Bill, is that I am looking at what is now, what is the tail wagging the dog? It's Louisiana. When it comes to abortion, when it comes to gerrymandering, people keep thinking, oh, it's states' rights. Look what's happening. It turns out it doesn't stay in the state. What's happening in Louisiana is now impacting all of us. We don't know what's going to happen with mifepristone. We know what happened with gerrymandering. It is, if we don't set a national standard and we don't vote for it and make it the law, then the weakest link determines how the rest of us are ultimately going to act. Yeah, there are blue states and the red states, but the red states have more control over the blue states than the blue states have over the red. We have to acknowledge that because it's the facts.
1: And You know, I'll take the Louisiana is a perfect example. We can win Louisiana. We can win it tomorrow.
0: Mm-hmm.
1: And there are exactly two issues where we really get hurt in Louisiana states, like in immigration and crime. When Bill Clinton was president, I did a little work on this. He's remembered as having caved in on the crime bill, but the real Clinton program was 100,000 cops on the street. It was midnight basketball, derided as that, community activity. It was economic development in central cities. It was using RICO statutes to go after gangs. And we did something everyone thought was possible. Trump talks about that all the time. But everyone really did think it was possible. We dropped violent crime rates in the urban centers by a third in 18 months.
0: Wow.
1: And Clinton became the first Democrat in a presidential election to be trusted more in the issue of crime than his Republican opponent. And it happened once. And it was because of the program. And when I was running for governor in 94, I cribbed a line from Neil Kinnock, and you know, tough on crime, tough on its causes, and we just tried to explain to people, and everybody bought it, yeah. And they bought it because they sat and listened. Not everybody, two thirds of the state bought it, and they could tell instinctively that it was the thing most likely to work.
0: Yeah,
1: and so we have to take things like that we avoid. I won't give them, we'll go through the other stuff, but we have to take these issues that we avoid. And we have to work out our differences and put plans on the table. If we met those two weaknesses, everything about our progressive populism appeals to Louisiana voters.
0: Yes.
1: Okay?
0: Yes.
1: All the rest of it. Once we take care of those objections, we can compete with anybody, even there. And by the way, the fact that New Orleans is about to go underwater.
0: Yes.
1: And there are articles being written about relocating it as if you could relocate jazz. As if you could somehow, you know, sending people elsewhere will somehow make the city happen. But, you know, Louisiana ought to be in a real mood to stop and ask itself, what are the wages of climate denial and what are the wages of science denial?
0: Exactly.
1: And who's lying to us and who isn't?
0: So, Ryan, I don't want to end, but I have no choice because I want to focus on AI. Because an AI is another invitation in for Democrats to actually offer people an alternative, or at least the idea of regulation or control. What we know is that, you know, the market is doing so well. If I hear Donald Trump say it one more time, I'll give him a knuckle sandwich. What's driving the market is AI. That's what's driving the market. And what most people now, when you say AI, they fear it. They fear it because they think it's going to replace their job. They fear it because of their water use. They fear it because of their electricity use. They fear it because they think that it will ultimately control their future and their destiny. Now, we may not be able to have AI disappear. We can't. But the question is, how do we then run on it? I saw a great article. Violent threats and data center resistance is accelerating. Okay? I mean, it was like, whoa. But it's true. And in my own state, I see it. So again, here's an interesting thing. And it connects to what? To Wall Street. It connects to billionaires. It connects to people's fear about their jobs and about the future of their economy.
2: Absolutely.
0: Oh my God.
2: You know, look at data centers in the abstract, you know, it's sort of like light industry, you know, it isn't that different from a lot of other things that could happen, but the way that it's been done and the people doing it,
0: yes.
2: I think it's totally understandable that there's such a reaction to this, that the big tech people are just bowling ahead with this stuff that they say themselves, whether it's true or not, but they say, oh yeah, it's going to throw basically everybody out of a job.
0: They
2: and
0: do
2: it's going to make
0: that.
2: Your power bill go up by 50%. And it's like, hang on, how about we, you know, develop this technology in a way that it benefits everybody? You know, like maybe there should be an expanded welfare state or something like that, rather than just a handful of billionaires get to decide what happens and nobody gets to object. You know, it's high time we took that cohort of people down a peg and, you know, made these decisions to benefit everyone and not just Elon Musk and his, you know, cancer turbines in Memphis.
0: Well, and Bill, on top of that, they're also starting to talk about, okay, we'll produce our own energy. We'll make little nukes. So now, I mean, so their answer to everything is, okay, if you want us to do energy, let's go nuke. You know, I mean, I kind of look at everything. It's like they sort of check every box that makes me afraid of them, you know, and then the question is who's going to take those boxes and then make it into a rational, you know, position, policy, regulation.
1: There's never been a technology introduced that was more in need of democratic stewardship.
0: Thank you.
1: It was more in need of the democratic polity involvement. And Trump completely shut that down. I talked about their staying in place. It's the only issue in which they've budged in the last few months. He's gone from a Wild West, let the techno-fascist bros run everything in secret, to at least intimating last week that, well, maybe we should have some kind of regulation. It will be like his patient bill of rights. It'll be nothing, in fact. But we have to stand up and draw that line clearly.
0: Thank you. Thank you. And on that note, I clearly need to say goodbye to Bill Curry and Ryan Cooper. We'll schmooze on Monday. Thank you, gentlemen.
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0: Hello and welcome to Background Briefing, available 24/7 at backgroundbriefing.org. I'm Ian Masters and today we'll look into a number of stories and issues in the news. We'll begin with Iran taking its time to respond to a desperate Trump's peace proposal, while reports from Israel indicate its military and intelligence establishment consider the deal on the table a disaster for Israel, allowing Iran to rush to get a nuke with billions made available under the deal to do so. Joining us from Israel is Uri Goldberg, an Israeli author, academic, and political commentator, a former university professor who has written extensively on Iran, Israel, and the relationship between religion and politics in the Middle East. He is currently an independent Israeli political analyst. Then we'll examine pressure coming from Saudi Arabia and other Gulf states on Trump to make a deal with Iran and pause his Operation Freedom effort to open the Straits of Hormuz. Joining us is Fahmesk Rahim, who is currently a Fulbright scholar pursuing a doctorate in global governance and human security at the University of Massachusetts, Boston. She is from the Kurdistan region of Iraq and has taught at the University of Gamian and as a project coordinator at the American University of Iraq. From 2018 to 2019, she worked as a political assistant in the Office of the Presidency of Iraq. And we will discuss her article at the conversation, Gulf States Cooperation Has Long Been Shaped by the Threat of Iran, but Shows of Unity Belie Division. Then finally, with Putin using Saturday's Victory Day parade in Red Square to equate the Soviet victory over Nazi Germany with his current special military operation in Iran as a war against NATO, we will speak with Mark Bennett, a foreign correspondent for The Times and The Sunday Times. He reported from Russia for the newspaper until he was forced to leave in May of 2022, 3 months after the invasion of Ukraine and following his arrest at an anti-war protest in Moscow. He has lived in Russia for 25 years and since leaving has reported extensively on the war in Ukraine. He's the author of Kicking the Kremlin, a portrait of opposition figures in Russia. And his new book just out is The Descent, Witnessing Russia's Spiral into Madness Under Putin. And joining us now from Israel is Uri Goldberg, an Israeli author, academic, and political commentator, a former university professor who has written extensively on Iran, Israel, and the relationship between religion and politics in the Middle East. He's currently an independent Israeli political analyst. Welcome to Background Briefing, Uri Goldberg.
1: Thank you for having me.
0: Well, thanks for joining us. And this peace deal between the U.S. and Iran, which clearly the Iranians are taking their time, they seem to hold more cards. Trump is obviously desperate for a deal, which would indicate to me that if you're desperate for a deal, you're going to make a bad deal. But meanwhile, we're learning from the Israeli newspaper Haaretz, for example, that the Israeli defense establishment is unanimously in opposition to this U.S.-Iran deal, believing it will be a disaster for Israel. And apparently Israeli defense chief believed that Iran would deceive the U.S., rush to acquire nuclear weapons as soon as able, and seize control of the billions of dollars that would be made available to it under the agreement, and that they have apparently voiced these warnings to the Israeli political leadership. Is that your understanding, Uri?
1: Not at all. I mean, I'm not surprised that this is the Israeli reaction. Israel has been upping the ante consistently for the past 2.5-3 years. Certainly that's been the case regarding Israel's quote-unquote wars with Iran. Israel doesn't really have a choice anymore. This can no longer be, the differences can no longer be addressed in a resolution. Israel wants a war and Israel needs to win. At least that's the collective wisdom around here. Is that actually what Iran is going to do? Look, there's a greater chance now that the more militant voices inside the Islamic Republic are going to get stronger. The United States and Israel have basically themselves to blame for that, because before this attack, this unilateral attack on Iran, things were actually fairly steady, and even though protests had failed, the dynamic was once again changing. So this is all happening in real time, and it's happening to a great extent because of
2: Israeli and American involvement. So it's obvious that this is what the Israelis think. It's obvious that this is what they say. They're probably also correct, because the course Israel is on seems to be headed for, you know, offensives that grow more and more total and absolute. Is this viable? Is this conducive to any kind of real strategic movement? I highly doubt it.
0: So is it possible then that Israel could be a spoiler if there is a deal, a bad deal in the eyes of the Israelis?
2: Well, there's a possibility, but the more time passes, the more this becomes a Samson option. Not an orderly attack, not some kind of strategic plan with scenarios being played out. And frankly, I doubt very much that the current Israeli leadership, which is in dire straits at the moment, is powerful enough and has resources enough to do this. Add to that the fact that the settlers and the hardcore right in Netanyahu's government, who were undoubtedly supportive of the war with Iran, are now fully invested in trying to do everything they can to both ethnically cleanse Gaza and to effectively annex as much as the West Bank as possible. And I doubt anybody here has the wherewithal to launch a solitary attack simply in order to be a spoiler.
0: What do you know about the relationship between Netanyahu and Trump at the moment? I know Netanyahu is close to Jared Kushner and Steve Witkoff, but there are reports that there are strains between him and Trump.
2: To the best of my knowledge, the relationship between Netanyahu and Trump has been strained in many ways, pretty much since Trump assumed office in 2016, following that infamous New York Times cartoon with Netanyahu leading him on a leash. I don't think Trump trusts Netanyahu. I think Trump is very angry at Netanyahu over the debacle that this war has turned into. And I don't think Trump wants to give Netanyahu any kind of discretion, certainly not in the mid or long term. I think he's letting Netanyahu get his way in Gaza to some extent until that gets settled or developed. But at least as far as Iran goes, I think Israelis are being advised. I don't think Israelis are being consulted.
0: So what we're learning from this deal on the table, that the Iranians are sort of taking their time assessing, and Trump is clearly desperate to make a deal, it looks as if they're going to sort of kick the can down the road on the nuclear account and accept whatever. I don't know that the U.S. is going to accept the notion that the Iranians can have a toll booth on the Straits of Hormuz. They've already set up the mechanism to do so. They are acting as though that's a permanent fact, that they are going to literally make money out of the Strait of Hormuz. You know, their argument being that we need the money to reconstruct from the damage that was done to us. So I don't see them budging on that. And Rubio has said that that's completely unacceptable. The United States will not accept that kind of form of piracy. So I don't know how they're going to work that one out. But what we know so far, as if it's reliable, and I'm not entirely sure it is, that they're going to kick the can down the road on the nuclear issue, even though that's the main excuse that Hegseth, the so-called Secretary of War, said, you know, to every question in his recent testimony before the House and Senate, you know, do you want Iran to have a nuclear weapon? That's the refrain. It's sort of the same thing that they did in the build-up to the Iraq War. You know, do you want the smoking gun to be a mushroom cloud? So it's pretty extraordinary that after all that rhetoric, that the one thing that they're going to sort of give in on is the nuclear count. And that has to make the Israelis very nervous, surely.
2: Well, I think it's a good thing that you mentioned Iraq, Ian, and thank you for that, because Iraq, of course, turned out to be a fiction upheld by the Bush administration to enable and facilitate the invasion and the placing of the United States at the head of the international coalition, which the Bush people saw as crucial for American stature. In the case of Trump, I don't know that as far as Trump is concerned, certainly not as far as Pete Hegseth, who, let's remind your listeners, quotes Tarantino as scripture. I don't know that he's very different from Trump. Rhetoric and action count for pretty much the same things. And the fact that there's been a lot of rhetoric that's been devoted to talking about America's commitment to deal with Iran forcefully and to ensure that Iran will never have a nuclear weapon, that's mainly an indication of America's ineffectiveness with regard to Iran. Because the more you resort to rhetoric, the less able you are to do something. But to that, I want to add that the decision to go nuclear for Iran is not a technical decision. It's not a fait accompli, that is, the Iranians have not decided to go for a nuclear weapon and they're only waiting to accumulate enough weapons or centrifuges or whatever. It's a political decision. It was a political decision in 2015, too, and the different politics of the Islamic Republic then were what allowed then-President Hassan Rouhani to convince leader Khamenei to sign the Joint Comprehensive Plan of Action, the Iran nuclear agreement. That hasn't changed. It's still a political decision. It depends on the political climate in the Middle East and on Iran's feeling that it can trust its allies and anticipate its adversaries. So it's not that, I mean, the Americans are reaching what I think is the only actual conclusion here, and that is the nuclear thing is going to have to play itself out. There's no way to deny Iran nuclear capability completely without invading Iran, without trying to bomb facilities that are miles down in the bowels of the earth, without doing all sorts of things that the Trump administration is most certainly not committed to and is not going to do in a midterm election year. Is this horrible for the Israelis? It's horrible if you swallow the Israeli rhetoric, because according to Israel, and this is true for Iran as it is for the Palestinians, the moment they get a chance, what they really want, I mean, their number one action item is to kill all the Jews and destroy Israel. I'd like to suggest that that's not true either for the Palestinians or for the Iranians. They have a lot of other things to do. The Iranians can use the release of sanctions money not just to acquire a nuclear device, because they're already pretty much there should they choose to. They need the money to improve infrastructure. They need the money to rebuild. They need the money to handle the biggest drought they've encountered over the past several decades. Iran has a tremendous amount of fish to fry before it even gets to Israel. And this whole assumption that if you let the Iranians or the Palestinians or anybody else get a weapon, the first thing they're going to do is turn it on Israel, that's part and parcel of Israeli propaganda. I don't think that's true.
0: Well, it's pretty clear that Israel has a pretty robust nuclear arsenal of very yes. advanced weapons, and a lot of thermonuclear weapons, a lot of neutron bombs. What Iran has now with 1,000 pounds of 60% enriched uranium, you can actually make a nuclear bomb out of it. It'd be pretty crude, but it's possible. So when Israeli defense chiefs are saying now that this deal will allow the Iranians to rush to get a nuclear bomb, you can

0: has, according to fairly well substantiated reports, hundreds of nuclear devices deliverable on a broad variety of platforms. So what are we talking about? You know, who said that the minute Iran gets a nuclear bomb, what it's going to do, or the minute Iran constructs a nuclear bomb, it's going to turn it on Israel and fire it and use it? That's the part that has not been corroborated in any way as far as I'm concerned, which is why I'm calling it propaganda. This notion that the whole thing Iran lives for, and again, by the way, you can see this because this is exactly the way Israel talks about Gaza. You know, ultimately, we're after Hamas and we're very sorry that civilians are dying, but it's not our fault. Ultimately, there are no innocents in Gaza. It's exactly the same line of reasoning for Iran. Ultimately, even though Israel will repeat the talking points about the difference between the Iranian people and the Islamic Republic and so on, after this goes on for a while, the equation becomes clear. Iran, in its current way of existing, should not be allowed to exist any longer. Which is, again, interesting because that's what a lot of people are saying about Israel at the moment. So I don't think that this is an existential threat to Israel. And those same security chiefs were the ones who, about a decade ago and probably less, said Iran will never be an existential threat to Israel. This is all political. This is all about political will. It's about political positioning. It's about political leverage. Trump needs to get out of this because this is going to bring him down across the board. Israel has no choice but to keep flogging this expiring horse as hard as it can because Israel has burned out all of its options. Israel is not talking to the Palestinians. It's destroying Lebanon. It's stuck in Syria. It started a unilateral war with Iran, which it has no idea how to win. So the only thing Israel can call for is, you know, it's just like the complete disarmament of Hamas. There is no complete disarmament of Hamas. There's a level of disarmament that is reached according to a political agreement. Exactly the same thing goes for Iran. So when Israel says, we can never agree, you know, any agreement is bad, then you know that Israel is posturing.
1: But just in closing, though, Ori, if there is anything to the fear that the Iranians will rush to get a nuclear weapon, don't the United States and the Israelis have themselves to blame? Because my understanding is that the supreme leader that they killed on the first day of this war, along with much of his family, and severely injured his son, now the new supreme leader, Mustafa Khamenei, apparently the father was the one that put out the fatwa against going to a nuclear weapon. And they've used the nuclear threat as a way to get other concessions. But there's rumors that the son may not be the same, and the son doesn't have the power the father had to overrule the IRGC. In fact, he just sort of goes along with whatever they say. We don't really know, but that's what we're hearing. So do the U.S. and Israel have themselves to blame by getting rid of a leader that could actually restrain the nuclear program and create a vacuum in which the radicals may be able to sway this new supreme leader to go nuclear?
0: I agree with every word. Israel and the United States began this, and they have themselves to blame for the entire development, the entire debacle, and the predicament in which they find themselves. Also, this whole thing with the supreme leader is not Kim Jong-un. He doesn't lead he doesn't have complete absolute sovereign authority. Everything he does happens in a coalition, especially after his father was killed, you know, in a way that did not necessarily inspire much trust in this guy's leadership. And also remember that Mujtaba is only the third leader in the history, in the nearly 50-year history of the Islamic Republic. So it's not like we're talking about norms of leadership or norms of autocracy that are firmly entrenched. This is very much political. It's very much about coalition building, certainly within the Islamic Republic, where authority is always a matter for coalitions. And the notion that the Israeli plan, which was let's cut off the head of the snake and then Iranians will erupt onto the streets and topple the Islamic Republic, that has failed as spectacularly and as abysmally as just about any Israeli assassination over the

0: past 20 years, which includes heads of Hezbollah, heads of Hamas, various functionaries of the Islamic Republic, and other people as well. This is a strategy, if you will, for Israel, these assassinations. But what they reveal more than anything is how limited Israel's options are. This is what Israel does. Israel gathers tactical intelligence. It knows that the leader will be at an extraordinary meeting held in destination X on day Y, and it prepares its sophisticated armaments to hit that destination. But sometimes it fails, like it did in Doha in Qatar when it tried to hit the Hamas leadership. But even in principle, this isn't strategy. This is just poking the bear to see what happens. And the Iranians were prepared for this. They were prepared to play a game that most certainly did not end in the short term. I mean, that's how the Israelis sold it to Trump. They said, we'll get the supreme leader, and then, you know, all of this will be over in 3 days. The Iranians knew it won't be over in 3 days. They were correct. And now, as you said at the beginning of our conversation, Trump is begging for a deal because he has no other option.
1: Well, Ori Goldberg, I thank you very much for joining us here today.
0: Thank you again for having me.
1: And again, I've been speaking with Ori Goldberg, who's an Israeli author, academic, and political commentator, a former university professor who has written extensively on Iran, Israel, and the relationship between religion and politics in the Middle East. He is currently an independent Israeli political analyst, and he joined us from Israel. We're going to take a brief station break and back examining pressure from Saudi Arabia and other Gulf states on Trump to make a deal with Iran and pause his Operation Freedom effort to open the Strait of Hormuz.

0: Welcome back. I'm Ian Masters, and this is Background Briefing, available 24/7 at backgroundbriefing.org. And joining us now is Firmes Graham, who is currently a Fulbright Scholar, pursuing a doctorate in global governance and human security at the University of Massachusetts, Boston. She is from the Kurdistan region of Iraq and has taught at the University of Gambia and as a project coordinator at the American University of Iraq. From 2018 to 2019, she worked as a political assistant in the Office of the Presidency of Iraq, and she has an article of the conversation, Gulf States Cooperation Has Long Been Shaped by the Threat of Iran, but Shows of Unity Belie Division. Welcome to Background Briefing, Firmes Graham.
1: Thank you, Ian. Thank you for having me.
0: Well, thanks for joining us. And given that the Iranian strikes against the Gulf states and Saudi Arabia seem very selective and very well targeted. For example, they never target any oil or gas facility that has Chinese investment in it. They seem to be going after the UAE more than anybody else. And on top of that, of course, the damage that's been done to American bases in Kuwait, Saudi Arabia, Qatar, and Bahrain, apparently a lot more extensive damage, really serious damage, than the Secretary of Defense, or War, as he called himself, Hegseth, has admitted. So on the American side, we're covering up the damage that's been done to hardware and to U.S. facilities. But what do you think is Iran's strategy, and why do they concentrate their fire on the UAE?
1: I actually believe that the interests of all the countries in the region are under threat today. So regarding the Gulf states, of course, Iran doesn't treat every country in the same way. Tehran uses selective pressures and selective restraints. And this is, of course, there is a lot of historical background over this strategy. So it depends on political relations and economic ties with the Gulf states differently. So some of the Gulf states, they see Iran as a threat in the region, but some of the Gulf states, like, for example, Oman and Qatar, they want to have more diplomatic relations with the Gulf. So in this retaliations attacks that was done by Iran after the Iran-Israel-U.S. war started in February. So this dynamic is still happening, that Iran tries to, like, make a balance in its strategy against the Gulf states, like, not to be completely isolated after the war. But all the Gulf states faced attacks, especially all of them that they are hosting U.S. bases and U.S. Interests and facilities. So all of them, they faced Iranian attacks, including not only Gulf states, other regions, like, for example, Iraq, which hosts, like, the Iranian militias in its land, but they still faced attacks, the Kurdistan region as well. So just before I come to this interview, I also read a report about China's concern about the Iran's attack on one ship in the Strait of Hormuz just yesterday. I think it happened yesterday. So Iran tries to use this retaliations as a defensive strategy to protect and to remain in power, but that actually made a very broad regional conflict in the Middle East. But I think for now, including China's interests is under attack. As the report I see from the China and from the other media outlets today, there is also attacks on their interests.
0: So what do you make of the recent reports that Trump, he made this big announcement of Project Freedom, where the U.S. Navy would go into the Gulf and rescue hundreds and hundreds of ships that are trapped there and escort them out through the Strait of Hormuz. And within a day, he reversed himself and paused the whole operation because the Saudis, apparently, along with Kuwait, had basically cut off U.S. access to bases, which is, you know, unusual for them because they normally seem to defer to the United States. But what happened there? They seem to really be in a position where they're forcing Trump to make a deal with Iran.
1: Yes. So the project, Project Freedom, which was like President Trump's effort to get traffic moving through the Strait of Hormuz, and this is like blocked. The Strait is blocked by Iran. So the project is stopped now, and I think maybe for 2 or 3 days, this project is stopped until to see where the negotiation is going, or maybe they are coming to agreement in these 2-3 days. So the Gulf states are still, I believe, close and main security partners of the United States. And I don't think this will change in a near future. But something maybe in the politics of the GCC is changing, or they are willing to change, which is more like reflecting the GCC to be, and especially the Saudi Arabia, not to be a passive actors, but to be a more active member in shaping the security of the Gulf. So, of course, they have their leverage and they have their own national calculations. And I, according to the reports I read, like the Saudis got surprised that they were not aware of the Project Freedom. And that's why like they made a pressure on the Trump administration to stop it. And I think Saudi Arabia position is mainly to stop another regional and conflict, another regional war to start. And because like the global economy is under threat now. So this is, I think, the main position of the Saudi Arabia, more than like stopping the United States or supporting Iran. I do not think Saudi Arabia is willing to support Iran, but I think they are willing to stop another regional war to happen in the region.
0: Well, we don't know whether there's going to be a peace deal or not. It looks as if the Iranians are taking their time with whatever's on the table. It also looks like Trump is desperate for a deal. And if you're desperate for a deal, that would imply that you're not going to make a particularly good deal. So it's not a very encouraging situation. But if the Saudis and the Gulf pressure is on the U.S. that they don't want a resumption of war, my understanding is that the Israelis are unhappy, or at least the military establishment is unhappy with what they know about the deal on the table. I don't know whether Netanyahu's prepared to be a spoiler, but do you have any sense of where this is heading? Do you think there will be some kind of extension of the ceasefire into a permanent ceasefire? Because the U.S. is one thing that the Secretary of State Rubio has said is the U.S. will not accept Iran having a toll booth on the Straits of Hormuz. And that seems to be something the Iranians are determined to have because they want to get some revenues to pay for the reconstruction from the damage that the U.S. and Israel has done.
1: So I personally think like, there will be ceasefire, but maybe not a permanent ceasefire. All the ceasefire depends on how they came to an agreement. So the United States is trying to pressure Iran to agree to all the terms, and Iran is also on its side trying to convince the United States to have more flexibility, especially in the nuclear weapons production. So I think they are coming to a ceasefire personally, but that will not be a permanent ceasefire since Israel is also not happy with the agreement. I don't know exactly what's the term of the agreement between them, but as Pakistan and even now Saudi Arabia, that's why they stopped the Freedom Project, like to see where the negotiations are going. All the countries in the region, all the Gulf countries as well, they need a stability because it affected their global economy and their economy, the region economy, very widely. So I believe there will be ceasefire and the ceasefire will continue, but it depends on how Iran is accepting the terms of the United States.
0: So just in the last couple of minutes then, Firmes, what do you think is going to happen if indeed there is some kind of peace or an extended ceasefire? my sense is that there'll be a lot of impetus on the part of Saudis and Qatar and Bahrain and the UAE to find alternative pipelines to avoid the Straits of Hormuz. And you could, you know, pipelines across to the Gulf of Oman, or the Saudis already have pipelines that go across Saudi Arabia to the Red Sea. Are there any plans, you know, and even through Iraq and through Turkey from Kurdistan, there's a pipeline that comes out on the Mediterranean at the Turkish point of Ceyhan. So do you think that there'll be an impetus to find pipeline routes to avoid the Straits of Hormuz, which would then undercut Iran's leverage over 20% of the world's oil and gas supplies?
1: So, yes, I actually think like all the countries now think about finding alternatives. Like, for example, Iraq recently asked the Kurdistan region to allow Iraqi oil to go through the Kurdistan pipeline through Turkey to Ceyhan through Turkey and then to the world. But then the Strait of Hormuz is really important. And the good point is all these countries, they want to de-escalate like the conflict. They want to come to agreement. The GCC states, Iran, the United States. I know maybe the Israel may not be happy about the situation, but there is a big effort in the regionally and internationally to come to an agreement. So I think hopefully they will come to agreement and the Strait of Hormuz will open, because I feel like even if they find alternatives, that will take a lot of time and still the world economically will suffer, because the Strait of Hormuz is like allowing oil supplies, economic oil supplies by 20% globally. So, which is like a big amount. So I think there are other pipelines, but they are important also, but not like the Strait of Hormuz. So there will be a serious effort to reopen the Strait. So personally, I don't think there will be by force. It will be by agreement.
0: But will that mean that it's going to be more expensive to move oil and gas, because Iran will be taking a toll and forcing countries to pay, you know, I don't know what kind of
1: percentage. Yes, and unfortunately, like this is one strategy Iran is using now to force the countries, like any vessels, tankers, any ships is going through the Strait of Hormuz, that they have to pay to Iran. But I don't think this is acceptable by the United States and the regional countries as well.
0: But will they, for example, allow oil destined for China to go through without a toll? It seems that they're pretty selective about who has to pay and who gets free passage.
1: Of course. As I said, I think, like, Iran is depending on China a lot. China is supporting Iran. For example, China is Iran's largest trading partner and primary buyer of Iranian oil. So, of course, Iran is selective with its allies. I think also they, in some points, they also allowed Iraqi ships to go through the strait before. But now it's completely blocked. But before they allowed, they were selective. Yeah, so of course Iran wants to keep its interests with the allies and allow them, like China, Iraq as well, maybe Russia as well.
0: Well, for Ms. Graham, I thank you very much for joining us here today. I appreciate it.
1: Thank you for having me. Thank you so much.
0: And again, I'll be speaking with Hermes Graham, who's currently a Fulbright scholar pursuing a doctorate in global governance and human security at the University of Massachusetts, Boston. She's from the Kurdistan region of Iraq and has taught at the University of Gamian and as a project coordinator at the American University of Iraq. And from 2018 to 2019, she worked as a political assistant in the Office of the Presidency of Iraq, and has an article at The Conversation, Gulf States Cooperation Has Long Been Shaped by the Threat of Iran, but Shows of Unity Belie Division. We're going to take a brief station break. We're back speaking with an author who spent 25 years in Russia about his new book on Russia's descent into madness and murder under Putin.

0: Welcome back. I'm Ian Masters, and this is Background Briefing, available 24/7 at backgroundbriefing.org. And joining us now from Kyiv in Ukraine is Mark Bennett, a foreign correspondent for The Times and The Sunday Times. He reported from Russia for the newspaper until he was forced to leave in May of 2022, 3 months after the invasion of Ukraine and following his arrest at an anti-war protest in Moscow. He has lived in Russia for 25 years and since leaving has reported extensively on the war in Ukraine and is the author of Kicking the Kremlin, A Portrait of Opposition Figures in Russia. And his new book just out is The Descent, Witnessing Russia's Spiral into Madness Under Putin. Welcome to Background Briefing, Mark Bennett.
1: Hello. Thanks for having me.
0: Well, thanks for joining us, Mark. And your book shows in frightening detail how a society can lose its mind and how easily a power-hungry leader can reshape an entire country in his own malevolent image. So just to get something straight at the beginning here, your book is about Russia, not the United States.
1: Yeah, although you're not the first person to, not the first American to suggest that, there's potential for a similar book in the United States, which I don't think the United States has quite reached the level of terminal insanity that's gripped Russia right now. Although I'm a kind of detached observer, so maybe you know better than me.
0: Well, the one thing I puzzle about, and I don't know whether you do, but I'm sure people in Ukraine do, that is, what in God's name is Putin's hold over Trump? Here you have our you know, ridiculous buffoon who's got us into a total disaster in the Middle East, who struts around showing his stuff, humiliating and bullying everyone around him. But then he's like as meek as a lamb when it comes to Vladimir Putin and regularly talks to him on the phone just last week for an hour and a half. No printout, no readout. We don't know what they talk about. It's very, very puzzling, not to mention extremely concerning.
1: Well, yeah, I mean, obviously there are lots of theories, none of which have been proven about the kind of hold, about the reasons for Putin's apparent hold of over Trump. But I mean, I think we can say with some kind of certainty that Trump obviously admires what he sees in his opinion as kind of strongmen leaders. And from his comments, which I mean, usually are kind of taken as a joke, but Trump said, for example, he would like to have he's kind of given an indication that he would also like to be a dictator and have to bother with the niceties of elections, et cetera, et cetera. I mean, he said recently that the midterm elections shouldn't even be taking place, right? So it's not too hard to understand why he admires Putin, who hasn't allowed any kind of genuine opposition to his rule for two decades now.
0: But the one thing that has migrated in terms of Putinism to the United States is the work of Putin's political technologist, Surkov, who came up with this notion that Peter Pomerantsev has written about, everything is possible and nothing is real. And this reality TV presidency that we have does reflect Putin's sort of cynical idea that as the American version of Surkov, Bannon, he famously says, to flood the end zone with feces. It's very similar, isn't it, to Surkov's idea of just confusing the Russian people to the point where they give up on politics and accept the dictatorship.
1: So there's an ultranationalist thinker, writer in Russia called Alexander Dugin. And although his exact degree of influence is up for debate, it's clear that some of his thinking has had an impact on members of the Russian military and political elite. And he actually met with Bannon a number of years ago and in a third country, and they discussed kind of policies and ideas for this kind of to implement this kind of like ultra-nationalist order in America, you would imagine. So yeah, there's some influence. And as far as I know, some other members of advisors close to people in Trump's administration are also well acquainted with the works of Dugin. So, I mean, it could be argued that Dugin is having some kind of influence in America now, possibly more influence than he's actually having in Russia.
0: So lately, of course, there's been this leak to CNN from European intelligence services suggesting that Putin is increasingly paranoid and hunkered down in a bunker and down in the south. And the sense is that he's losing the war in Ukraine. And if you combine that with a stagnant economy, restless oligarchs, and a population that's angry about the Kremlin's recent crackdown on the internet, and even the cheer squad of the Kremlin, the military bloggers, they are starting to turn against Putin. So what are we to make of all this?
1: I mean, first, I don't think Russia's losing the war in Ukraine. I think it's not winning, but it's also not losing, which is the same for Ukraine, essentially. I mean, it's a stalemate. Russia still has troops in 20% of Ukraine. They're making slow progress in the Donbass. I was in the Donetsk region on Monday, in a frontline town, which is totally destroyed. And it's clear that the Ukrainians aren't going to get that back. So, I mean, as long as Putin has troops in Ukraine, he's not losing, right? But yeah, I mean, the war's been a mitigated disaster, basically, for Russia. Huge losses, decimated an entire generation of men. The economy is under massive pressure. No one knows exactly what's going to happen there. Some loyalists are turning against him. But on the other hand, it's unclear where it all heads, right? Because, I mean, unless someone in the elite is going to plot against him, which would take a very brave person, because we can see that Putin is completely ruthless when it comes to his grip on power. I mean, 2 months after Yevgeny Prigozhin, the head of the Wagner mercenary group, tried to launch a rebellion against Moscow, he was killed in a plane crash. And it was clear that Putin ordered it. So, unless there's a palace coup, which we just don't know. I mean, we don't know if anyone is plotting. We don't know who it might be. We don't know if it will be successful. We don't know who would come to power after Putin. He might be someone more, even more kind of ultra-nationalist, even someone more aggressive. As far as protests go, the Kremlin was very clever at the start of the war in Ukraine and then introduced laws basically making protests and any kind of dissent against the war illegal. So then you had hundreds of thousands of people fleeing the country, and these would have been the people who would have led any potential protests. So at this stage, it's very hard to see a mass protest breaking out in Russia. I mean, and also it's not as if Russians have had it easy over the last 20 years either. You know, I mean, Moscow has had good times, but I mean, the rest of the country has not. And, we've never seen mass kind of protests that threaten the Kremlin break out. So I would be very kind of wary about predicting any kind of uprising in Russia or even a coup. I mean, Putin has seen enough challenges before. But yeah, this is arguably one of the most dangerous times. He's arguably the weakest he's been since he came to power.
0: Well, one of the reasons why I cover Russia often, and sometimes I get mail from listeners suggesting that, you know, why are you obsessed with Russia? I'm not obsessed with Russia so much as I'm concerned that the most dangerous person on the planet is Vladimir Putin. And we have never had in geopolitics before the combination of national security and organized crime, nuclear weapons, and the mafia.
1: Yep. The danger of the use of nuclear weapons by Russia has been something which has been present since the start of the invasion of Ukraine in 2022. I remember sitting near the border with Ukraine when the war started inside Russia and watching Putin snarling on television and warning of that Russia will be ready to deploy its kind of vast nuclear arsenal if anyone came to the aid of Ukraine. And it's kind of an image that stuck with me over the last 4 years of this kind of like unhinged leader, totally out of touch with reality, with the world's largest stockpile of nuclear warheads, whether or not he would use them. I mean, he hasn't used them since that threat, but I think if he feels his personal kind of safety and security is under threat. I mean, it's not right now. And I mean, if Moscow were to be threatened, for example, by foreign army in whatever sense, I don't think he would have any hesitation about using them. I mean, he said on a number of occasions, who needs the world if there is no Russia in it? And has said that any Russians, the Russians who died in a nuclear war will go to heaven as martyrs. Well, all the rest of their enemies would just go straight to hell, etc. So he obviously thinks a lot about nuclear weapons, which in itself is disturbing.
0: Right, but he himself is a very, you use the word evil, and I think it's appropriate, because let's face it, he came to power by killing about 300 of his own citizens, by having the KGB or FSB blow up a bunch of apartment buildings on the outskirts of Moscow and in the south. And then later on, when the Chechens took over that theater, he had the typical KGB response, which was that, you know, they use an aerosol version of fentanyl to knock everybody out. But he didn't provide the Narcan to bring back all of the innocent Russians in the theater because they don't care. I mean, the KGB mentality is that their loyalty is to the state, not to the people. So he doesn't give a damn about humanity, particularly his own people.
1: Yeah, I mean, I think he's evil. I mean, the bombings, there's no conclusive proof that Putin gave the order for that. But, I mean, knowing what we know of Putin, I don't think we would be surprised if it turned out that he did. But I mean, one of the things that Putin always says is kind of like, he always makes a big play of loving Russia. And, as I write in the book, like he doesn't know Russia, right? I mean, he's just isolated in the Kremlin. He doesn't talk to ordinary people. He gets all his information from advisors who are scared to tell him the truth. So, I mean, when he says he loves Russia, I don't think he even knows what Russia is anymore. I mean, because he just has this kind of warped idea of it in his head. And also, I mean, if you love a country, you don't send like hundreds of thousands of your own people to kind of death in a meat grinder in eastern Ukraine to capture a few small towns with populations of like 30 or 40,000 people. So, yeah, I mean, I think, but I mean, I don't think he's the only world leader who's evil, right? I think kind of power corrupts, and not only corrupts, it also drives you out of your mind to the extent that you become something that we would consider to be evil.
0: So you were there when communism collapsed and Yeltsin emerged, and Gorbachev, of course, was arrested by Kryuchkov, the last gasp of the KGB. And then there was a period of reform, but there was also a massive economic collapse for the average Russian. So I've talked to a lot of our experts over here who worked on the National Security Councils, etc., like Fiona Hill and others. And the sense is that we were dancing in the end zone, which is a reference to American football, celebrating a victory after spending trillions of dollars in the so-called victory in the Cold War. We spent chump change in securing the victory. So you were there at the time. Was there anything that the United States and the West could have done to keep Russia on the trajectory towards democracy, away from the resurgence of fascism and in the form of the KGB, which essentially never really went away? They went into retreat, but they came back with Putin.
1: I was there. I arrived in 1997, which was 6 years after the collapse, and the economy was a mess. It was a crime wave. And essentially, I mean, democracy had been tarnished by the deprivations, the idea of democracy, or the idea of the very flawed democracy that the kind of Russians experienced after the collapse of the Soviet Union had been kind of discredited by the many problems that ordinary Russians were facing. I mean, it's difficult. I mean, hindsight obviously is a wonderful thing, but I mean, the West was very happy to embrace Putin when he first came to power, which, I mean, he was invited to meet the Queen of England at Buckingham Palace in 2003 after he'd closed down the only remaining independent television station. And Tony Blair, who was the Prime Minister of Britain at the time, was asked, like, why he wasn't criticizing Putin more over atrocities in Chechnya, for example. And he told Anna Politkovskaya, who was a Russian investigative journalist who was later shot dead.
0: Yeah, on Putin's birthday.
1: Yeah. He told her, it's my job. It's my job as prime minister to like Mr. Putin, according to Politkovskaya's column in her newspaper, Novaya Gazeta. And of course, Bush said he looked into Putin's eyes and looked into Putin's soul and saw a man that he could work with. So I think in the early 2000s, the West was kind of willing to overlook Putin's kind of KGB past. And, they hoped that he would, I don't think they were particularly concerned about whether Russia would be a democracy or not. I think they were more concerned with whatever financial and economic benefits they could get from partnerships with Russia. I mean, they were willing to close their eyes to atrocities in Chechnya, right? I mean, BP, the British oil company, sunk what was at the time the largest investment by a foreign company into Russia during Putin's first term, while the Chechen war was raging, while Chechen civilians were being killed, tortured, and raped. So I think as long as Russia wasn't a threat and as long as the money was coming, I think they would have been happy with that. So I don't know what the West could have done more to stop Russia turning into what it turned in today. I mean, it tried, right? I mean, they had, for example, Dmitry Kiselyov, who's now one of the Kremlin's top propaganda agents on national television, who has threatened to or boasted that Russia is the only country in the world that can turn the United States into radioactive dust. He went on journalist training sessions with the BBC in the late 1990s, and was full of praise for the West, as they all were. But then kind of when the mood turned, they all kind of embraced the dark side, as it were. And I think a turning point possibly was the bombing of Yugoslavia by NATO in 1998, which for a lot of Russians came as a shock and maybe kind of shattered some of their ideas about the West. I mean, we can debate the rights and wrongs of the bombing, but it's a fact that that was a turning point in relations.
0: So, Mark, in the last couple of minutes here, since we're offering up your book as a gift in support of KPFK in the Los Angeles and Southern California and KPFA in the San Francisco Bay Area, and I wanted to get your invocation to our listeners as to why they need your book, which you're offering up in support of public radio.
1: Well, for me, it was a very important book to write. I lived in Russia for 25 years. I was forced to leave. I brought up my child in Russia. My wife is Russian. And so it was extremely painful for me to leave. And I felt I had to write it to get a lot of anger out of my system. And I didn't filter anything in the book. And I mean, I'm not going to say it like you need to read my book to understand the truth. But I mean, I think I would appreciate it if people read my book and witnessed through my words some of the horrors and evil that I witnessed in Russia, or the madness, as is the subtitle of the book.
0: And it could happen here, right?
1: I mean, what Trump is doing is obviously very disturbing. And there are parallels, as Russian journalists have pointed out, Russian opposition journalists point out, there are parallels to what's happened in Russia.
0: Well, that's why I think the book is valuable, and I appreciate you joining us here today, Mark.
1: Thanks. Thanks for having me.
0: And again, I've been speaking with Mark Bennett, who is in Kyiv, Ukraine. He's a foreign correspondent for The Times and The Sunday Times. He reported from Russia for the newspaper until he was forced to leave in May of 2022, 3 months after the invasion of Ukraine and following his arrest at an anti-war protest in Moscow. He had lived in Russia for 25 years and since leaving has reported extensively on the war in Ukraine and is the author of Kicking the Kremlin, a portrait of opposition figures in Russia. And his new book just out is The Descent, Witnessing Russia's Spiral into Madness Under Putin. And this has been Background Briefing. I'm Ian Masters, and I'd like to thank producers Graham Fitzgibbon and Asher Price. And if you've missed any of today's program and would like to explore our vast archives, you can visit us at backgroundbriefing.org, where we'll include extended interviews searchable by topic and have made it easy for you to sign up for the daily email updates that provide links to resources, articles, and books discussed on the program. 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
1: Janis Joplin, don't compromise yourself. 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

0: I'm Tony Epstein, and it's the Magical Mystery Tour. Join us as we dive into the heart of things, exploring new ideas and new ways of seeing and being in this wondrous, crazy world we share together. My guest today is Linda Kahanov. She's a horse trainer, riding instructor, and leader of equine-facilitated learning workshops all over the world. Linda Kahanov is the author of The Way of the Horse, The Tao of Equus, Riding Between Worlds, The Power of the Herd, and most recently, The Five Roles of the Master Herder, a revolutionary model for socially intelligent leadership, which we'll be talking about today. First off, I loved your book.
1: Oh, great. I'm so glad to hear that.
0: I didn't expect to love it as much. I mean, leadership has never been something that I have been that concerned about, and power dynamics obviously are everything in human relationships, but I've been one of those people who tend to avoid the asserting of power, and this book is very eye-opening for me.
1: Yeah. You know, I was one of those people who had seen power misused, so I would abdicate it now and then, and I realized over time that was actually as hurtful sometimes as overusing it.
0: Yeah, I've observed the abuse of power a lot early in my life, and I have run the other direction, but as you say, we need a balance of it.
1: Yeah, we have to be able to stand up to people who are misusing power. To do that, you have to have a really sophisticated understanding of power. So, yeah, it wasn't a subject I ever thought I'd be interested in either, but after a while I realized it was essential.
0: Yes, so how did you get into this? What inspired the interest for you?
1: Well, I was working in radio when I was a music critic, and I was irritated with people on a regular basis. There was so much dysfunction. So I got a horse to get as far away from people as possible on a regular basis, just to find a way to renew myself. And I realized that I was incapable of sweet-talking the horse into doing something, and the horse didn't care about my position at work, didn't care what kind of degree I had. I actually had to be authentically influential with the horse, and sometimes that meant using power to stand up to a horse that might be intimidating, or break up fights between horses, or, you know, motivate a horse to do something they didn't want to, just maybe even to save their life. And so I realized that I was actually quite inept at using power unless it was related to position, where my position already sort of gave me the power that I needed among people. So that's what happened, and as I became more aware of how to engage this kind of influence with horses, then I also found out that my life with people was changing, at work and at home, that I was able to influence people in these really clear and effective ways that I couldn't explain. For many years, I couldn't explain what was shifting, but people would notice it, and they would ask me. I would be like, yeah, I don't know what to say other than I'm learning something from the horses here. So I just started writing about it, and so now I've written 5 books on the subject.
0: It seems, from what I've been gathering from my conversations with people and reading your book and books from other horse people, that we have to assert a leadership role with horses, and sometimes we have to establish dominance with a horse that needs that, particularly horses that have an immature dominance streak in them.
1: Yes, and horses that are naturally dominant and are still in that immature use of the dominant role, it can be very dangerous to themselves and other horses and to people. If you don't know how to stand up to that effectively and teach an immature dominant horse how to be considerate of others and how to manage their tremendous power, a lot of times these horses hurt somebody and then they're put down. So the horse's life is literally in danger if you can't help them learn how to manage their power. And you have to be able to wield the mature role of dominant with them to show them how to do that.
0: It's such fascinating stuff because we don't learn this in school. And you focus on, well, the book is The Five Roles of the Master Herder, a revolutionary model for socially intelligent leadership. And you write about some nomadic pastoral cultures that live and coexist with these herd animals together as partners. and they know how to relate to power in what you call a balanced and healthy way that doesn't seem to exist in our Western culture. Can you talk about that and what we can learn from them and what we lack in our culture?
1: Absolutely. When I was writing my fourth book, which is called The Power of the Herd, A Non-Predatory Approach to Social Intelligence, Leadership, and Innovation, I was researching the history of power across multiple cultures, and I sort of stumbled upon what eventually became the master-herder model, the five roles of a master-herder, when I was researching these nomadic pastoral cultures. And they're cultures that move with large animals. They migrate. And they create these interspecies communities where they are as much influenced by the behavior and social structure of the animals as the animals are influenced by the behavior and social structure of humans. And a lot of these cultures even consider themselves half horse, half human, or half cow, half human. There are even reindeer cultures that consider themselves half reindeer, half human. And they're not kidding, because actually they are as, like I said, as influenced by the animals as the animals are by them. And one of the things that we've lost an understanding of in our sedentary cultures, where we have these sort of hierarchical command-control models, is that among large herbivores like horses and cattle, the leader animal and the dominant animal are often two different animals, and that they perform specific functions to the health of the herd. And in our culture, we constantly mix up leadership and dominance. And a lot of times we might even overuse one or prefer one over the other and not realize that they're both essential to handling and being influential in our families and at work and in a larger political system where we see lots of misuse of power these days. And so once you begin to see that the leader role has certain functions and the dominant role has certain functions, and that when those two roles are also balanced by the other three roles, which is the nurturer companion role, which is the great connectors of the world are highly functional in that nurturing and companionship role. And there's also the use of the sentinel role when you think of shepherds guarding their sheep, for instance, a shepherd engaging the sentinel role, which is watching the herd and their dynamics in relation to threats and opportunities in the environment. And then finally, these master herders separate all four of those forms of influence from the role of predator. And in our culture, a lot of times we think of power in terms of predatory behavior. And we don't realize that there's actually amazing forms of power that are completely non-predatory that can influence a group and even protect a group without actually moving in for the kill. And so these master herders are not masters in terms of being in a master-slave relationship. They're actually masters of these five roles, and they know when and how to use these roles for the good of the herd and the tribe, as well as the individual. And so when I was writing the five roles of a master herder, at first I was thinking I was going to call it something like the five roles of effective leadership, until I really understood that a master herder was more than a leader. So it's not quite accurate to call this leadership, because the leader is just one of several roles of influence. So I use this term master herder to describe a strong, compassionate, well-balanced leader who also acts as a caretaker and a guardian. And so when they can expertly juggle all five of these roles, managers of large animals can moderate power plays, they can nurture individual talents and needs, they can keep the group together during droughts and wars, as well as during times of peace and prosperity. So these are really powerful, socially intelligent people who actually learned when and how to use the five roles from observing herd behavior. And this is relevant because now more than ever, all the old fences are falling down, social structures involving, you know, power, and people are like running amok out there is really what's happening. It's like as the information age has come to us in such a way that, you know, people have access to information. They can work from home if they want. If you make them angry at work, they might quit and do something more infuriating than that even. They might actually create a business that becomes your competition. And so seeing how these master herders work with free, empowered animals and help to socialize those animals to become productive members of a high-functioning herd, these master herders move with these animals without fences. They don't have fences to control their animals, and they have very little reliance on restraint. And so they actually have to have the herd bond with them and trust them and stay with them even when there aren't any senses to confine them.
0: Are there any correlating models of that behavior in our human world?
1: I think occasionally somebody accidentally learns how to wield all five roles. In The Power of the Herd, I talk very specifically and in depth about George Washington as an example of somebody who accidentally achieved the balance of all five roles. But the thing about George Washington is that he learned it from horses and other animals. He was an exceptional horseman. A lot of people don't even realize that George Washington is considered one of the finest, not just riders, but one of the finest horse trainers in the colony. And as I was researching his life and how he was able to use power, I could see that he had this functional understanding of all five of these roles and that he would use them for great effectiveness when others around him had no idea what he was doing or why he was capable of pulling off something like winning the Revolutionary War. And I really believe if it wasn't for George Washington and his capacity to function in all five roles, that we would have lost that role. So we would be speaking with probably an English accent right now or something.
0: And the roles of the horses in what they taught him and the way horses train people who work with horses.
1: Yes. And because I came to horses later in life, I was in my 30s, I was immediately excited about the personal benefits that I was receiving from working with horses and how they affected and enhanced my human relationships at home and at work. And I thought, wow, what if somebody could isolate these lessons and teach this to people? There are just certain elements of learning this kind of balance of power and influence and forming effective partnerships with the others and gaining the trust of a 1,000-pound animal that makes learning these skills really efficient and very fast. So that over the last 25 years, I actually have developed ways, I've isolated these various skills and developed certain horse activities that people can come out to the ranch here, or I actually travel all over the world now. And we have people who've never worked with horses before come out and learn these skills very efficiently and go back home and say, this is the best leadership training program they've ever engaged in. And so you don't have to be a horse person now to learn these skills with horses. And it's most effective to learn the skills with the horses. However, not everybody's ready to go out to the barn or convinced that they should, or maybe they're even a little afraid of horses. And so I've learned how to isolate some of these skills and teach them in purely human settings. But the most effective way to learn this is to do a combination of, you know, sort of the indoor work of how do we take this back to the human world, as well as working with specially trained horses that can challenge you appropriately in a safe way. These are not riding activities. These are all activities done on the ground. And so I have a variety of different businesses and executive teams and people who are there promoting to leadership positions or people who are showing some dysfunctional behavior at work. And they can learn the new skills efficiently. And it's also really fun to work with the horses. People are just delighted. Their eyes light up. You know, I just got a letter today from the CEO of a major company. He said her experience working with the horses changed everything for her, and it was really profound and moving, but it immediately positively affected her relationship.

0: which can be a real eye-opening experience for people to realize how dysfunctional they are in terms of trying to influence their coworkers or their family members or their spouse or their teenager or whatever. And the horses will show them what they're doing that is completely dysfunctional. And then once they learn what to do, the horse will immediately show the positive feedback of how efficient and effective the person is being. And with humans, it's a little bit harder to learn. You can learn it, but there's also a way in which a human might be susceptible to a person's job description or, you know, if somebody's promoted to a management position, there will be some people who will defer to you just because you have that title. Whereas the horse doesn't care what your title is. You're either authentically empowered and focused and able to gain trust while also holding appropriate boundaries, or you're not.
1: It seems like horses are like amazing mirrors for us. And one of the fascinating things is that horses perform the role of something very much like a spiritual teacher that even a human spiritual teacher probably cannot do for another human being.
0: Yeah, it's true. There is a spiritual element to this that is really quite moving and quite astonishing to some people. But it makes sense when you realize that, for instance, the Buddha, when he was Prince Siddhartha, was an exceptional horseman. He was able to work with horses that would kill other people. And to do that, I actually had a really intense abused stallion that I learned some of these skills with, or he would have killed me. And I realized that I had to have an extreme level of mindfulness, and I had to be able to use my own body and my own breathing and go to a place where I was empowered, compassionate, and centered, so that I actually learned how to use my nervous system to calm and focus the out-of-control nervous system of this enraged, abused animal. And there is a similar story of the Buddha being able to do this. And it's often used to show how maybe he was supernaturally gifted. But I could see that some of the things that he was doing and then some of the things he talks about as he developed meditation and mindfulness and taught this to humans, that it's very clear that he could have easily learned these things from a horse, and it was not actually a supernatural feat. It's something that if you're willing to treat the horse as a sentient being and you're increasingly willing to work with horses that are troubled in some way or aggressive in some way, you actually develop these skills naturally.
1: I would love for you to talk more about how you accomplish that with a horse. We know that animals, and obviously that includes horses, are very sensitive to the emotions of human beings and the intentions, not only of human beings, but of any predators that may be around them. So I'm really curious how you do that.
0: That's an interesting point, is that, you know, humans over-identify as being predators. We've grown up in a predatory culture. Conquest-oriented cultures are innately predatory.
1: Mm-hmm.
0: But we're omnivores. We have the teeth and the digestive system that's closer to a vegetarian. But, you know, we've learned how to engage predatory forms of behavior. And horses are non-predatory animals. Sometimes people call them prey animals. And then what's interesting is that over the years, I began to see that they're very powerful and influential and courageous, but they're not using predatory forms of power. They're using non-predatory power. And so the horse teaches people how to be powerful and compassionate and balanced, and how to separate predatory forms of power and influence from non-predatory forms of power and influence.
1: And sounds to me that this is not something that you can easily put into words. This is something that we have to experience directly with the horses.
0: There's a significant amount of what goes on that you can't speak about. And that's the same thing with leading and influencing people. They did a study in the 1990s, some psychologists, and found that only about 10% of human communication is verbal. At least 90% of the messages we send back and forth to each other in that nonverbal range. That means you'll never be able to talk about it. But you can actually see it in action and use some of these nonverbal elements and learn them methodically. I have different terms for things that people can learn to do, but what they're learning is actually in the range of nonverbal communication. But they can learn it and reproduce it over and over again. So I actually have come up with a new modality in the last year that I call sentient communication. And it really is about using breathing and heart rate and blood pressure and your ability

0: to change that and be able to change that in others. This is something we used to think of as supernatural, but you can actually teach somebody relatively quickly how to use their breathing to cause a horse to suddenly look at you and come to you at a significant distance. I have a video on YouTube, actually, to this effect that you can take a look at. If you look up my name, Kohanov, on YouTube, and then put in heart breathing, then you'll see a video of me actually using this technique I call heart breathing to get a horse to look at me and come to me, and the horse is like 30 feet away from me. So people can learn how to use these skills. It looks magical, but it's not. It's just simply using really sophisticated forms of nonverbal communication.
1: And this is a deep form of emotional and social intelligence that you're talking about. And they teach some aspect of this in martial arts training. And I actually learned how to purr from my last kitty, from observing her. And I would send her cat kisses from across the room, you know, the slow blink. And she would start purring immediately. And, you know, I was very curious. And I tried to see if I could make myself purr. And I learned how to do that. And as I do it, I get these rushes. You talk a lot about oxytocin in the book. And when I do that purring, I'm changing my nervous system, or I'm completely changing my bodily and emotional experience. And I can feel rushes of what I suspect is oxytocin in my body.
0: Wow, yeah. Oh, I would love to see that.
1: I mean, I don't purr the same way the cat does, but I do something very similar, and it has a very profound effect on me instantaneously. And
0: oh, yeah. Wow.
1: It's amazing what we can learn from animals, things that
0: absolutely
1: that we might not even imagine that we could learn. Like I learned from watching my dog, the way dogs wag their tail and they wiggle their whole body. So I tried doing that because whenever he does that, he seems very happy. So I would try that, and it has an even more powerful effect than smiling. And I've done a lot of different forms of meditation and breathing exercises, and breath is an incredibly powerful science that is largely unknown.
0: It's amazing what being conscious of how you're breathing, and you know, when you see that it can affect a 1,000-pound animal, then you know it's going to affect humans, so that we actually teach people how to do this technique called heart breathing, and then we teach them when to use it in groups of humans when people are afraid or panicking. And the person doesn't even have to know you're doing it, but you can absolutely turn a group around by engaging in this kind of breathing. And, you know, we learn also how to translate some of what we're doing into words to be able to communicate with people while we continue the nonverbal element. Because you can't just use the words. The nonverbal pieces have to be in place as well.
1: Mm-hmm. Another wonderful thing about this book was I've had an issue with someone that I have to work with for years, and I've been kind of at my wit's end how to deal with it. And I have gotten some really powerful insight just from reading this book about other possible ways of approaching this situation.
0: Yes, wow. Well, how would you describe this person?
1: I would describe this person as predatory and using very immature, dominant, predatory behavior.
0: Yes. You know, the people who seem to cause the most obvious problems at home or at work are usually people who are immature dominant. And you can be 75 years old and be an immature dominant. When I use that term, I just mean that the person is really talented in the use of the dominant role, and that's their inclination or their kind of like go-to behavior. But they're doing it in an unconscious way, and they haven't really learned how to refine that incredibly useful skill if it's done well and kept in balance with the other four roles. And the most dangerous people of all are people who combine the immature dominant role with the predator role. I call them predatory dominance. And dictators generally have that combination. And they can be incredibly destructive, but because they're around a lot of people who don't know how to use power in a sophisticated way, they can actually get a lot done. They can push through and intimidate people and corral them and use them for their own purposes. And everybody else is standing around going, we don't know what to do. And so once you understand how people use these rules and how you help them to learn to do something different and help them to see the benefits of doing something different, then you might have some hope of influencing somebody like that. But the most important thing is how you don't have to take the behavior personally anymore. And with an immature dominant, the power plays are endless. And you actually have to learn how to address the behavior as it comes up and channel it in a more productive direction. And one of the first steps is to control your own nervous system because, for instance, with really dominant horses, they come at you and they use intimidating body language that affects your nervous system by causing you to hold your breath and yield and kind of collapse and back up or something. And they're doing that very purposefully, and they can do it at a distance. It's really fascinating to see. So what you need to learn, it's not a mistake that a highly dominant person or horse will cause you to hold your breath and start to go into a fight or fight mode. Their body language and their words that people use are designed to do that. But what you have to do is notice that it's happening, and then you have to start breathing, and you have to do the counterintuitive thing in response. Start breathing, hold your ground without yielding and without fighting back. Fighting back with a dominant is useless. It enrages them and they get worse. One of the things that I've seen people try to use with dominant people is they try to shame them into yielding or shame them into submission or shame them into acting better. But when we use shaming language with a dominant, they become more aggressive. So you have to actually learn how to hold your ground, not yield, and not fight back, and not shame the person, but to channel their behavior in a more productive direction, and then give them immediate positive feedback when they start to respond to you in a positive way. Whereas most people just hold grudges. So a dominant person never gets to understand what are the benefits to acting in a more collaborative way. They don't know what that is because people either are intimidated by them and yield, or these people get mad and they explode and they leave and they hold a grudge. So dominant teenagers, for instance, a lot of times, you know, they become bullies, but they don't have anybody who can help them learn how to use this power in a more productive way.
1: And our culture seems to be particularly dysfunctional or lacking in any of that kind of knowledge and wisdom of how to work with that energy.
0: Yes, because what happens is you get people who are naturally dominant who can stand up to other dominants and they, you know, fight it out and engage in some form of pecking order. And then everybody else yields and submits or simply ostracizes the person or walks away or doesn't interact with them. And so when this is the case, nobody is moving forward in a productive way.
1: Or they turn it into a sport. Like, we have lots of sports that embody that. And then the vast majority of people just sit back and watch as a spectator sport. And it's entered politics, where it seems like we have a perfect example of an immature predatory dominant. And people want that. Not everybody, obviously, but enough people to elect them.
0: Yeah, Donald Trump is a great example of an immature dominant slash predator. And he has almost no access to the nurturer companion role. And he's an anti-sentinel. He refuses to look at the truth of the situation. He wants to create his own world and his own truth. And, you know, humans are capable of that to a certain extent. But I would say during the election, even Hillary was not using the sentinel role properly either, looking at the dynamics of the country and various groups in relation to each other and to the larger political atmosphere. You have to kind of look at the truth of the situation before you understand what needs to change to move it in a direction that you would find productive. Both of them, and all of us here really, have grown up in a highly predatory culture. The press is intensely predatory. The press a lot of times has gotten away from its sentinel role, and what a predator does is they sort of slink around the edges of a herd, and they're looking for the animal that is the most vulnerable, and they use that animal's vulnerability against them to eat them. In our culture, predatory behavior happens anytime somebody is looking at you and trying to find your vulnerabilities for personal gain. They don't necessarily kill you, but, you know, Hillary and Donald both grew up in intensely predatory environments. And I see people would complain about Hillary's secretiveness and Donald's aggression, but both of those, to me, are two sides of the same dysfunctional coin that happens when you grow up in an intensely predatory environment and you're responding or reacting to the challenges in a way in which you're not working at a level of high enough sophistication to do something different.
1: It's very discouraging to look at our society, our culture, and particularly the leadership in this country. I mean, I'm a very optimistic person in general, but when I look into the political arena, I'm very discouraged.
0: what I see more than anything is that we need leaders now that have access to all five worlds. And we actually have two political parties in this country that tend to overemphasize two different roles. So, like, the Republicans tend to lean toward the dominant role and the predator role. You know, so the predator is always cutting programs or, you know, deciding what kind of cuts to make. And the dominant role is the one that sets boundaries. So, like, when Donald talks about creating a wall, that's a classic dominant move. Build a wall to keep people out. You know, so that's that Republican overemphasis of those two roles. And I see a lot of times the Democrats overemphasize the nurturer companion role and more like a visionary leader role. And you need all five roles to function effectively among free, theoretically empowered people. So I think what we're seeing now is we're at a high level of dysfunction based on the fact that we all have to up our game and we all have to become more balanced and functional.
1: If you're just joining us, my guest is Linda Kahanov, a horse trainer, riding instructor, and leader of equine facilitated learning workshops all over the world. And she's the author of numerous books, including this book we've been talking about, The Five Roles of the Master Herder, a revolutionary model for socially intelligent leadership. And this is the Magical Mystery Tour.
0: The master herder would be protective and nurturing of all of its herd members. You know, herders eat much less meat than we do. Their wealth is measured by how many healthy living members of the herd they have, and they will actually take an orphaned foal or lamb into the tent with them, and they will feed it milk, and then they'll put it back with the herd. So they do go out of their way to protect the vulnerable members of their own herd, but they have the capacity, if an animal really is weak and sick and there's no hope for the animal, they have to use the predator role to perform euthanasia. And also, we can think of using the predator role to cull. Culling, C-U-L-L, is a term that we use for when you kill an animal to keep life in balance with the available resources, right? But you can cull behaviors that are no longer productive for you. You can actively use your predator to do that. Let's say you find that you have five amazing opportunities and you find that you don't have the time or energy. You might have to decide which opportunities you keep and which opportunities you cull. Whereas sometimes people don't engage that and then they drain themselves of energy and focus. Sometimes we might have to cull relationships. Mm-hmm. So we might try to use the dominant role first for somebody who's being intimidating. And I always let people know that if I use the dominant role with you, it's because I care about you. Because if I didn't care about you, I'd go straight to the predator. I would call you. I would fire you, or I would end our relationship. So the fact that I'm maybe getting a little tough here and holding my ground and being more directive means that I actually care about you. So bringing the predator in has lots of different implications for those of us who aren't necessarily killing anybody, and we're using the predator role thoughtfully rather than accidentally or some kind of knee-jerk reaction.
1: Mm-hmm. And in the book, you tell a lot of wonderful stories that exemplify a lot of these dynamics. And it would be wonderful if you could share some stories. One of them that I think is particularly wonderful is the story of the three mares that you adopted.
0: Oh, yes. I adopted from a local horse rescue three mares. And I call them the Spice Girls because they're all beautiful in their own unique ways, like the group, the Spice Girls. But they're also about girl power. They're very cliquish, and they don't really let any other horses into their little group. So what was interesting about these three mares is that each one used a different role. So I got to see how those roles played out in individuals who were uniquely talented in those roles. So that the smallest one, her name is Savannah, she's actually by far the most dominant. And one of the things that immature dominants do, human or animal, is they'll attack others for little or no reason. And this makes sense to them. To everyone else, it looks like, what? But to them, what they're trying to do is to keep everybody a little off balance so that everybody looks away and moves away when the dominant walks up. And they achieve this by occasionally attacking different herd members for little or no reason. So that's what Savannah would do. However, the use of the dominant role in a functional way is to herd other members away from danger, or to drive them toward a goal, you need to use dominant energy. So when horses get loose and run over to the corral where I have the Spice Girls, I don't have to worry about any fighting happening over the fence because Savannah will actually herd her little trio away from these new horses. And she's really good at breaking up fights, and you need that dominant energy for that. But again, she was in the beginning in more of that immature version of the dominant role. So, you know, when we feed the horses, they all had their separate feeder. And like an immature dominant, Savannah would walk up first and the others would move back. But then she wasn't satisfied with just eating first. She had to play queen of the herd throughout the entire meal so that she'd eat for a while and then she'd push one of them off of their food and then push the other one off of their food. So immature dominants especially have an extreme sense of entitlement and are constantly engaging in power play. But over time, she has shown greater maturity, and so she's engaging in this unproductive behavior less, but she's still capable of herding her herd mates away from danger or toward a goal. And she's very vigilant. She's always watching the environment. She is very protective of them, and they do depend on her. And then we have Layla, who is a beautiful mare, and she has two blue eyes, so she's very striking. And Layla has the qualities of a leader. And a lot of times among domesticated herds, you don't actually see the leader step forward because a leader steps forward in novel situations. And they're the ones who show appropriate levels of caution but interest in new and novel things. So what happens when something new is in the environment is the dominant herd member will herd everybody away from the new thing. They are very skeptical of new things. And then the leader will come out from the herd and walk toward the new thing, and then the others will follow the leader toward the new thing. And even among horses, they have this tendency toward courage and curiosity and innovation. So I got to see this in action when we put the new corral panels into the corral where these mares were, and the striking green corral panels shining in the sunlight were new and scary a little bit, and Savannah, being the dominant, herded them all away from this new thing. And then Layla came out and started walking toward the new thing and then sniffed the corral panels and then got really comfortable with them. And as a result, Brandy, the third mare, comes forward and follows Layla. And then Savannah, in spite of herself, now is curious and moves forward. So then they're all standing around the new thing. But as a result of that, Savannah was very upset. She decided that night she was going to really give Layla a hard time because Layla took on a leadership role and the others were influenced by her. And so Savannah wanted to put Layla in her place. So Savannah kept her away from food and water for about an hour. And you see this behavior among humans too. When somebody excels in a group or has a neat idea that the rest of the group moves toward, a lot of times the most dominant person will give that other leader a hard time. And then the interesting thing is that the third mare, Brandy, she has a natural inclination toward the nurturer and companion role. And so Brandy was the one who saw Savannah giving Layla a hard time for being the leader earlier in the day. And Brandy went over and engaged in some mutual grooming with Layla and then walked over and engaged in some mutual grooming with Savannah and eventually lured all three of them back together, and they were all in this beautiful place of grooming each other. So Brandy did what the nurturer companion does, which is she has the capacity to bring everybody back together and help them to move through conflict in a more productive way.
1: Going back to the oxytocin, you talk about how when animals are grooming each other and even when humans are grooming animals, it stimulates oxytocin, and that calms everyone's nervous systems down. It opens up space for greater learning and cooperation.
0: Yeah, oxytocin is a hormone that for many years people knew was present in women when they were going into labor and giving birth, and it's also responsible for milk production. And so in all female mammals that have given birth and are nursing, there's a huge amount of oxytocin being released. And they didn't realize that this same hormone can be released in men and then also can be released at other times. And so it's most reliably released in men or women who aren't pregnant and nursing when they're actually engaged in affectionate behavior. Physical touch releases oxytocin. And they found, as they did studies, that when animals are grooming each other, they're releasing oxytocin. And oxytocin buffers the flight or fight response in favor of a calm and connect response. So there is a hormone in nature that's designed to override the flight or fight response and cause animals to come together in mutually supportive, mutually affectionate relationships. And it's released through touch, and there's some other ways that they're saying that it's released. But it's interesting that in the master herder models that I studied, these nomadic pastoral tribes, the men spend a large amount of time being affectionate with the animals, grooming the animals, stroking the animals, milking the animals, and that this is releasing oxytocin in the animals, which causes social bonding. But it also releases oxytocin in these really powerful herders. And so a man in a master herder type culture, they are incredibly powerful. They can stand up to really aggressive bulls and stallions. They can break up fights between animals. They can herd animals in really powerful ways, but that power is constantly being moderated by oxytocin and their engagement in nurture companion role. So it's so interesting to me now that a lot of these herding cultures, like the Fulani cow herding culture in Africa, now that they are starting to leave their herds and move to the cities, these former herders no longer have the buffering power of affection and calmness and connection that they got daily from their animals. And what's happening is, in the cities now, these men are some of the most aggressive people you will ever meet. They are actually being used by terrorists because their aggression is so out of control that they are actually very effective in terms of wreaking havoc in Africa with terrorist groups.
1: It's fascinating stuff. You write about the work of Meg Daly Olmert on interspecies evolution and how this buffering effect of oxytocin makes different species open up and curious about each other, whereas instinctively they would either run or take the warrior role against a potential threat.
0: Yeah. For many years I've been entertaining the notion that maybe this idea of these animals that quote-unquote humans domesticated, maybe it was reciprocal, or maybe sometimes it was initiated by the animal. And increasing research, including the oxytocin research that Meg Daly Olmert did, where she insists that this release of oxytocin was jump-started in our ancient cave-dwelling ancestors, and that humans and animals came together through this interspecies release of oxytocin that buffered the flight or fight response and caused them to care about each other and connect with each other. She wrote a book called Made for Each Other, The Biology of the Human-Animal Bond. And her contention is that the release of oxytocin caused these interspecies relationships to form, and that as a result, biochemically, we were changed as much as the animals. So again, it's this mutual connection. And in the last chapter of my book, I actually found a modern example of a wild animal reaching out to humans and drawing the humans slowly into their world. And it was Joe Hutto and his wife who had a mule deer, a female mule deer, reach out to them. And then as a result, they got drawn over several years into an entire herd of mule deer. And so it was a great case study of how this is actually possible. And the various steps that happened along the way give us insight into how we can better enter into situations with other humans that we don't know, whether interacting with a new human culture or we are maybe promoted to a leadership role in another company or entering into another professional culture, and how this natural progression is counterintuitive the way a lot of leaders enter into situations and try to force people into submission. But it gives us a template for more productive ways of working with people and building bridges with people of different philosophies and religions and cultures.
1: And we have such a crisis in the world today. So many of our Western cultures are reacting against certain specific cultures, particularly Islamic cultures, which they perceive as a major threat. How can we take those steps to bridge that sense of otherness?
0: Yeah, I think it is really important. Interestingly, we can draw upon our own Judeo-Christian heritage and then also the commonalities with a lot of the Muslim cultures. Both of these cultures, as well as Mongolian cultures, all had nomadic pastoral cultures that influenced them before they became very settled and city-based. So we can reach out to each other through this commonality. The Bible itself is the story of a nomadic pastoral culture, this idea of shepherd leadership, Jesus as the shepherd, or, you know, the nomadic pastoral culture that was the Jewish culture. They hold wisdom that we've lost. So we can go to church every week and read the Bible, and because we were conquered by a highly predatory, conquest-oriented culture, we can read the Bible and not pick up on this nomadic pastoral wisdom that's innate in that tradition. So you find people who call themselves Christians can be very predatory and aggressive, and they're not in connection to that original wisdom that would moderate that level of aggression. And the same thing with the Muslim world. There were nomadic pastoral cultures in the Muslim world. The Fulani is a Muslim culture now, but it's also a nomadic pastoral culture. So I think that when all of our cultures became city-based, we simply lost a lot of this wisdom that was inherent in a different lifestyle that was intimately tied with animals and nature and moving with the rhythms of nature. And so it's time for all of us across the world to access the amazing power and leadership and social intelligence skills that our nomadic cousins had, and combine them with the benefits of a sedentary culture, the technology that we're able to create, and the stability that we can have in our lives as a result of it. So I think it's time for these two sides, the nomadic and the sedentary, to come together and learn from each other. And at that moment, I believe that we can all be whole, and we can also have the tools that we need to move forward together.
1: Well, how could we accomplish that? What would it take to make that happen?
0: I'm proposing that everybody needs to learn the skills associated with all five roles of the master herder, and that we will learn them the easiest if we can actually practice through working with large non-predatory animals like horses. And so I travel around the world and I present this information in indoor workshops and then invite as many people as possible to come out and actually do the work with horses. And it is absolutely life-changing for people. And it happens one person at a time.
1: Do you think there's any possibility that this could be introduced into our school systems?
0: Oh, I have somebody in a local Tucson school system who teaches this 5 days a week in class, and then they have monthly trips to the barn for mm-hmm. seventh and eighth graders.
1: Mm-hmm. But I mean nationwide and even beyond.
0: Well, this is a multi-generational effort, and it has to start somewhere. But that's why I wanted to get the Five Roles of a Master Herder book out and then do a lot of traveling. And I have over 300 instructors who've been trained to teach this work indoors, as well as have people come out and work with specially trained horses and use our methods. So, you know, we are spreading this far and wide. It's a grassroots movement. You know, just being able to have this conversation with you and have this perspective to pique people's interest. And hopefully they'll read the book and some will come out and study directly with the horses and they'll see that their family life changes, their time at work changes. We have people bringing teams from different businesses and corporations and social service agencies that come out and learn this work. And it absolutely changes the way they function at the office.
1: I've been incredibly moved by this book. It's just beautiful, beautiful stuff. And at the end, you write, the animal-human bond is not a byproduct of civilization or a contrived innovation. It's the heart of evolution in action.
0: Yes, we have to stop thinking of ourselves as separate from nature and being able to realize that we didn't evolve to isolate ourselves from animals and nature. We evolved to be more connected, to be more collaborative with animals and nature. And we took a wrong turn at some point and started to see ourselves as disconnected from nature rather than looking for ways to connect more deeply and to be mutually supportive and mutually transformed by animals. And once you make that connection, and you can't help but make that connection if you're going to study the master herder material in any deep way, and then this would over time also affect the environment and people's ability to care about the environment and to care about animals. So it has huge implications to change our perspective and our lives and the lives of others and other species in the process.
1: And how would that help and influence the way we relate to other people, people that we perceive as threats to our existence or our way of life, as some people are doing today?
0: because of the balance of being empowered but knowing how to use that power to enhance the social system rather than to, you know, fight against it or manipulate people. If everybody is equally adept at all five roles, it's harder for any one person to take advantage of anybody.
1: Mm-hmm.
0: You can see an immature dominant coming a mile away, and you actually have tools for knowing how to engage this person in a more productive way. You learn how to be powerful without being predatory. That changes your ability to influence others and stand up to others. And really learn how to stand together against people who are aggressive, but in ways in which we welcome them into the social structure rather than try to hurt them or kill them or discredit them. And the other element of it is that there's a significant amount of oxytocin released in someone who's balanced in the five roles because they're spending a large amount of their time in nurturing and companionship-related activities. And when that happens, compassion increases. Your heart opens up. You feel more connected. And it changes you at a biochemical level. And so there really is a sense of being able to collaborate with others and negotiate with others in a caring way. A lot of times people think that if you're caring and supportive that you can't set boundaries or be empowered. And you need the ability to use all five of these roles to understand how you can combine those two and that they're not opposites at all. So there's just so many benefits. You know, if you think about it, like, do you have a degree, Tonio, in something?
1: I don't.
0: But you still went to high school for 12 years, or you went to school for 12 years.
1: I did.
0: Okay, so that's how many years you spent learning how to read and write and, you know, do arithmetic and learn about history and all of that. And yet, how many years have you spent learning how to engage emotional and social intelligence skills and leadership skills? So how many years do you feel like you've studied these additional skills?
1: About 40 years.
0: Okay. So, you know, it takes time to study and learn these things as well, and you've made it a personal priority. But how many people do you meet where they haven't spent hardly any time studying emotional intelligence or social intelligence or leadership or power? How do you use power effectively?
1: Most people, unfortunately.
0: Yeah. So we shouldn't be saying that people should just learn these things accidentally. That's actually not effective. We're seeing the problems in our world today come from the fact that we were more willing to spend years learning how to read and write and, you know, work a computer and drive a car than we are to learn how to use power and influence and emotional intelligence skills and social intelligence skills. And the conflict we see in the world today is a result of not understanding that we need to learn these other things too.
1: Mm-hmm. Exactly.
0: So once in a while, somebody comes along who does accidentally achieve this. I mean, George Washington is one example. And, you know, he wasn't perfect. He learned these skills over a long period of time. And he was also a slave owner, you know. So toward the end of his life, his understanding of slavery and how it needed to be eradicated happened slowly over time. So he wasn't perfect by any stretch of the imagination. But we can't afford anymore to have someone accidentally learn these things. You know, our presidents are being expected to accidentally learn these things, and obviously they're not learning these things.
1: Mm-hmm.
0: So we need to really be able to methodically teach people how to use power effectively. You know, that leadership needs to be more than just leading or dominating. We need to actually have leaders who have the capacity to care about others, who have the capacity to set boundaries with aggressors without becoming overly aggressive themselves. And we would never say, oh, I think it would be good for you guys to learn brain surgery experientially, accidentally. We would never think that. And yet we think that somebody who's running a country and has access to the nuclear codes should just accidentally learn how to be a leader.
1: Right. Accidentally learn how to be a compassionate and wise human being.
0: Right.
1: It would be nice if somehow we could embed this kind of learning into our culture as opposed to having be something that a few people stumble upon accidentally.
0: Exactly. You know, that's my orientation, is to actually find ways to teach these skills and to even determine what the skills are.
1: Mm-hmm.
0: And I've been doing this for a good 2 decades now, and I still find that I'm learning every day. It's a really exciting time to be alive, and it's a really exciting field to be in.
1: Mm-hmm. Well, I wish you the very best of luck in this work, because I think we all depend on this.
0: Yes, and thank you, Tonia, for all the important work you're doing with your show and getting the word out about new ways of perceiving and being a more functional, compassionate human being.
1: Mm-hmm. And your book is a phenomenal example of that. And of all the things that I've come across, it's an exemplary model of how to actually approach this. And I don't think I've seen such a clear approach to actually putting this kind of wisdom into practice. I mean, there's so much lip service to this area, but very little that is tangible and easily put into practice that is truly effective. I mean, there's so much out there, but this is, I mean, I gained a lot just in the first reading of the book, and I'm going to be delving much more into this and the importance of balancing these different aspects of how we relate to power is so, so important. And I think it's so hidden. It's so out of view. I was basically clueless about this until reading your book.
0: Wow, thank you. That means a lot to me.
1: And I'm probably more aware of these things than most people. I mean, I was like, wow, huge eye-opening ahas from this book. So I think this is a phenomenal, phenomenal work.
0: Wow, thank you so much. If you want to go deeper and see some more practical skills, the book that came out before this, The Power of the Herd, actually has 12 chapters that are 12 practical guiding principles and how you engage some of this.
1: I'm definitely going to be getting that book and delving into that as well, because this work of yours is profound.
0: Thank you.
1: It's been a great pleasure talking with you.
0: It's been a pleasure talking with you, too.
1: Why don't you talk about websites and how people can access more information about your work?
0: Okay. I have two websites. One is masterherder.com, and it's just the words master and herder, all lowercase, all bunched together. And that one really focuses more specifically on the master herder work and the leadership training. And then I have another website, iponaquest.com, which has a greater variety of events that I do. Some events that exercise intuition and creativity and other things like that. So that website is E-P as in Paul, O-N as in Nick, A-Q-U-E-S-T.com.
1: I'm really in awe of this work, and I love what you're doing. And again, thank you so much. This has been such a great pleasure to talk with you.
0: Thank you. It's all my pleasure as well.
1: And be
0: all
1: well.
0: All right, take care.
1: You too.
0: Bye-bye.
1: Bye-bye. And that was Linda Kohanoff. She's a horse trainer, riding instructor, and leads equine-facilitated learning workshops all over the world. Linda Kohanoff is the author of The Way of the Horse, The Tao of Equus, Riding Between Worlds, The Power of the Herd, and most recently, The Five Roles of the Master Herder, a Revolutionary Model for Socially Intelligent Leadership.

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1: Learn from the mistakes of others. 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Eleanor Roosevelt.
2: 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Again, that's Nick AESP. 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We have an action-packed show as always. There's always a lot to cover, so stick around with us as we deep dive into a topic and we catch up on everything else. So without further ado, let's begin.
3: And we've got a great show for you this week. We're going to be catching up on a lot of things, but we have a double feature deep dive for you. And the first one is that we could all be designated terrorists, specifically cyber terrorists by the U.S. government. I'm not kidding. You want to stick around for that. And our other deep dive is that the U.S. government is not ready for AI hacking. In fact, I've done segments before on how the United States national cybersecurity infrastructure is crumbling. AI just dropped a supercharger into this. You cannot miss this. This impacts everybody. It's nonpartisan. I don't care what you believe. We have to dive in. So thanks for listening. And as always, let's get to it. Why are AI agents wiping out their production environments and the backups as well? So is this a widespread issue? I'm going to talk about that, but let's dive into what's going on here. Now, if you didn't hear the news recently, a Cursor AI coding agent powered by Anthropic's Claude Opus was reportedly working on a routine staging task for a startup known as Pocket OS when it basically found and used a broadly scoped API token that it was able to access. In 9 seconds, it deleted the company's production database and volume level backups. This left Pocket OS customers without access to reservations or payments or even their records at all. Now, the lesson here isn't just that AI simply made a mistake. It's that autonomous agents are being connected to production systems faster than companies are building permissions, and as well as confirmation gates and also recoverable backup architecture to essentially be ready to fully use AI agents. And there have been some real past examples, and I went looking for them just in the past year. So outside of Pocket OS, in March of this year, DataTalks.club was essentially hit as well. Developer Alexei Grigorev used Claude code during an AWS/Terraform infrastructure consolidation. And so after missing a Terraform state file, that basically created confusion for the AI. The agent then followed Terraform logic into essentially destructive operations that wiped the infrastructure out and also the database on top of 2.5 years of records, snapshot backups, and all of this. Now, fortunately, AWS, Amazon Web Services, reportedly and fortunately was able to help restore that data within a day. But the point is clear. In February of this year, we're going back to Anthropic Claude code and a GitHub issue specifically with Railway PostgreSQL. Now, I'm sorry to get technical here, but I'm trying to keep this as layman as I can. So a user reported that Claude code automatically and autonomously ran the, and I quote, and I'm not going to do the dashes, but dizzlekit push --force. Essentially, that command was run against a production Railway Postgre SQL database, and that command wiped over 60 tables, months of trading and AI research data, and the user said Railway had no automatic backups or point-in-time recoveries for that database. Also in February of this year, there was an OpenClaw and Meta AI's director, like AI alignment director. Basically, she had this in her inbox, Summer Yu, essentially described reporting that basically she had connected OpenClaw to her real inbox and instructed it to suggest deletions, but not execute them without her approval. But OpenClaw did what OpenClaw does, and it began deleting emails anyway, reportedly due to context or essential misunderstanding or loss of instructions. And so she had to manually stop the process. If this was the one that I'm thinking of that happened, I think she had Twitter posts out there or whichever social media platform where basically this was like trying to defuse a ticking time bomb to get her data back. In December of last year, basically, though it was reported in February of this year, there was an Amazon AWS slash Kiro AI coding bot issue. The Financial Times reported that AWS suffered a 13-hour outage in mainland China after its Kiro AI coding tool chose to delete and then recreate a system environment. Amazon characterized this event as limited and tied to a human permissions slash error, but the pattern here with this is the same as well. An AI coding agent basically got enough access to take destructive action. In July of last year, Google Gemini's command line interface infrastructure basically caused a local file deletion. A user reported that Gemini CLI hallucinated file operations while reorganizing folders and then basically deleting files and code. The user later described this failure as catastrophic to him. And this wasn't a total wipe, but it's still in the ballpark, right? Autonomous coding agent with that level of access to the file system basically got all destructive and started issuing commands based on essentially a mistaken model of what it thought the environment was. Also in July of 2025, there was the Replit AI and Saster production database issue. Saster's founder, Jason Lemkin, said that Replit's AI coding tool deleted a production database despite the explicit instructions not to change any code during what was a freeze period for Saster. The incident reportedly wiped records for 1,200 executives and nearly 1,200 companies as well. I'm assuming Saster is their clients. Replit later announced that they made product changes, basically such as separating development from production, safer rollback behavior, all those kinds of things. But my question is, why didn't you have that in the beginning? Why wouldn't you put that out there? At least put a whole bunch of caveats with that there. But here we are. And finally, in July of 2025, these are the big ones that I could find. There was the Amazon Q developer extension. So a malicious prompt was actually inserted into Amazon Q's developer versus code extension. I'm sorry, VS Code extension, and essentially created a pull request. So that code instructed the AI agent to delete local files as well as AWS cloud resources. Now, AWS, Amazon Web Services, said no customer resources were impacted. The issue was mitigated. But again, near miss aside, this is still in the ballpark. And so the real question here becomes, what's the percentage of agents actually wiping out things versus just them working right? And I went looking for a study or a report or research on this. Nobody has fully looked into this. Nobody has, but this is what I can pull together for you. Stack Overflow's 2025 survey says that 84% of developers use or plan to use AI tools, and 50.6% of professional developers use them daily, while PwC says that 79% of surveyed companies are adopting AI agents, obviously in this manner. So what that basically calculates to is roughly 47 million global developers using AI agents with write/delete access to real actual systems, dev and production. So we can extrapolate from that, right? Because even if we're talking about like 1 to 5% of the roughly 47 million global developers here, that implies that somewhere between 470,000 to 2.35 million are facing what would be considered high-risk deployments. Now, to be very clear here, I'm not saying, and I don't mean to imply, that there's going to be 2.35 million production environments that are going to get wiped, killed, damaged, whatever it is. What this does mean, though, is that the probability is now higher for the 2.35 million, and that top number is going to continue to grow as the adoption of autonomous AI agents continues to grow, meaning we're going to have more and more stories, more and more reports on this. And here's the kicker, because we know that that estimate has got to be an undercount, right? Because most companies don't publicize AI caused, you know, events like deletions, all those kinds of things. So the true rate, same with cyber attacks, is going to be higher, right? But it's still going to be a very small percentage of adoption that is going to face this problem. It's just we have more high-risk deployments if we don't have guardrails. And so I think that the risk here should be framed as kind of like a low-frequency, high-impact kind of thing, meaning it's not going to happen often. But when it happens, oh boy, you could potentially go out of business like that bad. Pocket OS, I hope you survive, guys. So the last question I have then, which is how I started this whole thing, is why is this happening? Now, these incidents usually aren't because the AI wanted to cause harm. Nobody thinks that, for the record. They happen because the AI was given incredibly deep, powerful administrative access oftentimes, and they weren't given complete guardrails. The agent is trying to complete a task like cleaning up a file system or fixing errors that it's been told to do. And without fully understanding the real world consequences, it's going to try and choose the fastest path because that's what AIs do, even if that means deleting critical data, right? And in many cases, it also relies on assumptions or incomplete information. And so it's not going to pause to double check like a human would in the real world. There's been many times where I've written something or done something where I said, hey, wait a second, let me read that again. Or did I really, you know, give my bank account number correctly to Prince Mbundu in Nigeria? Let me double check. You know, we are that, but AI isn't. And that's a big issue. But I think the bigger issue, though, is that these organizations are giving these tools literally production level control without enough safety checks. I mean, think about the approvals, the backup protections that need to be in place, all of these kinds of things, not to mention permissions. So it's less about artificial intelligence being malicious and more about just a really powerful automation tool being used without the same caution that we would require from a human operator. And I think that's the big issue. And maybe AI gets trained to double check its work, but if it's moving quickly and breaking things, that's going to be a problem either way. So if you're going to be adopting these kinds of things, be aware, deploy, make sure you've got good permissions around it, make sure the instructions are clear, and for the love of God, make sure you have backups it can access. That's your advice of the day. Stop giving infants screen time. This is so unbelievably important because this is something we've talked about before, and it's something that society is kind of really starting to understand. But now we have a new report. And this report is from the 1001 Critical Days Foundation and the iAddict Research Group. And this involved a survey, a focus group, a literature review to examine the extent and potential impact of infant screen use. And quite frankly, the results are depressing here. And if you're a parent, especially a parent of a child, the newborn under 2 years old, you really should be paying attention to this. But I think it's really important that we, who are addicted to screens, which is basically everybody, really ensure that if we're doing the bare minimum, we're not giving them to two-year-olds and under. So from the report, more than two-thirds of babies under two are using screens. Some of them are exposed for up to 8 hours a day. Like, I know that these are really good babysitting tools. In other words, you've got a screaming kid. It is tough to be a parent. You give them a screen and boom, they are enthralled, entranced, whatever. But we can't be doing this. Nearly a third of newborns were found to be watching screens for more than 3 hours a day, and almost 20% basically of infants from 4 months to 11 months were using screens for more than 1 hour a day. In other words, under the age of one, they've got at least an hour, and that is basically one out of five infants. Now, for the record, this report also comes after the United Kingdom and other governments have issued guidance that says that essentially children under the age of two should not be using screens at all. This excludes, for the record, things like Zoom calls, video calls with relatives and all of that. That's actually something slightly different, and we'll talk about that in a second. And we have to limit this kind of time. And, you know, I remember basically like when I was growing up, obviously we didn't have tablets, we didn't have iPhones and Androids and all of that, but we did have television. And I remember not being able to watch TV basically throughout the week. My parents basically said, you're in school, or, you know, as a kid, I was not allowed to do that. I could only watch it on certain times on the weekends, like Saturday morning cartoons. And then on Sunday evenings, we'd watch things like 60 Minutes and all of that. And that's actually kind of where I've always been interested in politics and news, because I watched 60 Minutes from a very early age. That went on until I was older. It was probably about junior high or so when my parents started easing up, definitely in high school, right? But studies have shown that if we are talking about especially children 2 years and younger, basically 0 to 24 months, this can cause some serious issues. So as I was doing my homework on this, the first one is just really early developmental disruption. We're talking to disruptions in things like language or cognition, cognitive ability, problem solving, those kinds of things. It also basically ensures that we have reduced learning efficiency, and the quality of our cognitive ability becomes degraded. Infants under 2 years old can watch screens, but they don't meaningfully process or learn from that compared to real human interaction. They learn a lot more if we're in front of the baby and we're smiling and we're interacting and we're playing with the child, or the child just observing the environment as opposed to something artificial in front of their screen, like a cartoon on their face, like a cartoon on a screen or something that they're tapping. They're not making those connections. They're not smart enough neurologically at that age to really understand.

time. These effects compound as children entered structured social environments like preschool, which is the first real organized school, or even daycare before that. And so that is a huge, huge issue. If they are isolating themselves, and this is another fear that we have with AI now being integrated into, let's say, like a toy that they can play and interact with, and it will respond to them using natural language. These are the issues. We have to develop these very early on, and we only have a very short window with which we can do it. And if that is being distracted, some of them up to 8 hours a day, that is psychologically damaging. On top of it, we have things like sleep disruption. Physiological health risks have been associated with this. High screen use is associated with sleep disturbances, sedentary behavior, increased obesity risks. And this is including very young children as well. And poor sleep in infancy, if you didn't know, directly impacts brain development. But it also impacts emotional regulation and physical growth. You need to rest. And if your brain is stimulated and you can't turn it off and you're wanting more and more and more and more screen time, and of course kids that can't regulate themselves are going to cry and fuss more until they get that screen back, this is a huge issue. And finally, there are also long-term neurological issues here. There's developmental issues here as you're looking at the trajectory of how you are trying to develop a young human being. Emerging research is now suggesting that heavy infant screen exposure may actually alter brain development patterns, and has been linked to basically to later in life, things like anxiety, cognitive control differences, and other things like that. So I think it's important to understand that the primary risk here is not just the screen itself. It's the displacement of human interaction during what is arguably the most critical development window in our entire life. And so if you're not getting that human interaction and you're inside in front of a screen, you're being isolated, you're not developing the way humans have developed since the beginning of our species, right? We are creating essentially like a cascading effect across language, cognition, cognitive abilities, behavior, health, and so much more. So if you're a parent and you have small children, don't give them screens, especially if they are under two, and limit that time as well. Let them develop. Let them interact with the world. Let them build those pathways. And I know it's tough. My God, we have a million things to do, and the phones don't stop ringing, and we don't work 9 to 5s anymore because the emails, the messages can come in 24/7 from work. We still have to take the time to really focus on the kids with that. And I think it's so unbelievably important, not just for your kid developing, but for society and civilization itself. Otherwise, we're really going to dumb ourselves down. And quite frankly, we're the ones to blame. And that sucks. Privacy-violating geofence warrants may soon be legal in the United States. Now, SCOTUS blog and a few others had a really good and interesting write-up on this, and I did go looking for legal opinions on this, but if you didn't know, the U.S. Supreme Court the other day is now currently wrestling with a rather large privacy question, and that is, can police collect data on everyone near a crime scene, even if most, if not all of those people potentially are innocent? Now, if you don't know what I'm talking about, it's a geofence warrant. And I've talked about this on my radio show and segments in the past, etc. A geofence warrant basically is where law enforcement asks companies like Google for data on all devices in a specific area during a certain time window. You know, so in this particular Supreme Court case, investigators used a geofence warrant to identify a suspect by narrowing down a list of devices that were near the scene of the crime. This is essentially, if you're really thinking it through, working backwards from location data to the person itself. Now, during the oral arguments, the justices did not land on one side. Some of them seemed concerned that this kind of search is too broad and intrusive. Others focused on its usefulness for solving crimes. I'll let you figure out who thinks what. Now, it seems that the core of the question being asked here by the 9 justices is essentially this: does collecting data on many innocent people violate the Fourth Amendment, or is it a reasonable modern investigative tool? And so if you're a U.S. citizen, listen up, because this matters. And this Supreme Court decision, wherever it comes down, because right now it's being heard in oral arguments,

0: has really the ability to shape privacy and the modern tech world in the United States for quite some time. This case goes straight to the heart of everyday privacy, essentially because we are all using smartphones. We carry these devices constantly. They're generating location data on us constantly. You're using a Google search. It's pinging your IP address, your geolocation. We have these things turned on. We don't even think about these things. That's how much we use our phones. They're just there, right? So a ruling that allows a broad geofence warrant to be used could essentially mean that law enforcement has more routine access to information where large groups of people were, even if they aren't suspected of doing anything wrong. So in other words, let's say there's a murder down the block, you know, from where I live. Am I going to be caught up in that because, you know, I'm consistently in that area? Or maybe I'm walking the dog by the murder scene, not knowing, and my phone's pinging, or I'm searching as the dog's walking and I'm looking at my phone, as so many people do. Now I become a suspect. That's essentially what we are talking about here. And so it raises a fundamental constitutional question. How do traditional protections, basically against unreasonable searches, apply in the digital age? The Fourth Amendment was written way before smartphones and modern technology, computers, et cetera, existed. And so the court now has to decide whether sweeping digital collection is more like searching a house or just gathering public information. And I would say it's not public information. My search is my location. My phone is my property. And there have been cases that have been adjudicated over that. So if I, let's say, I'm a suspect of committing a crime and my phone is locked, they cannot compel me to open my phone without a warrant. But let's say I have an accomplice and the accomplice texts my phone, and basically the text message pops up on the home screen, even though it's still locked, and says, I can't believe we got away with murder or whatever. That can be used by the police because they essentially can see it in plain view. So this distinction of that question could redefine expectations of privacy for, I think, decades. It's a big thing. This outcome could shape how tech companies handle user data, how they respond to, government requests. A decision like this limiting geofence warrants might force tighter safeguards and higher legal thresholds. You know, a decision like this allowing them to normalize large-scale data access by authorities is also a very real possibility here. And so either way, this is going to influence how secure and how private our digital lives really are. And that's something that we should all pay attention to. And quite frankly, we should not allow this. They should not allow this. And that's my two cents anyway. Data center bans are on their way. Now, we all know there is a boom in data centers around the entire world, especially here in the United States, where we are racing towards AI, quantum computing, you name it. So this obviously is a huge thing. And Al Landis of Gadget Review had a really good write-up on this. But if you didn't know, lawmakers in the state of Maine just advanced the nation's first statewide moratorium on large data centers. They're citing concerns that the AI boom is pushing electricity costs even higher in Maine. And Maine, interestingly enough, has the priciest power bills for residents of all 50 states. I didn't know that. That's actually really interesting. I did verify that as a fact. The legislature in Maine advanced Bill LD-307, temporarily blocking permits for any new data center requiring more than 20 megawatts. Now, the measure runs through November 2027. And then essentially what they're saying is that this buys them time for a new data center coordination council to study how these facilities would strain Maine's aging electrical grid. Now, I'm not going to get into the politics in Maine over, you know, both sides of this, et cetera, but I think it's important to note and understand that Maine's precedent could trigger similar restrictions nationwide. And Maine, for the record, isn't alone in trying to basically slow this down or even stop it. Counties in both Michigan and Indiana have imposed their own local pauses on data center development, while cities from Denver to Detroit have weighed restrictions as basically hyperscale facilities start looking for really cheap land and reliable power wherever they can find it. The timing also reflects broader anxiety about AI's infrastructure appetite. We all know it's absolutely expanding. Data centers at the moment consume 4% of all U.S. electricity. electricity, but that is supposed to be doubled, according to projections, by 2030, meaning they are growing and they are growing fast. So for Mainers already paying some of the basically highest residential rates in the nation, that mathematical reality hits very differently than what Silicon Valley basically has, which is endless, optimization rhetoric on these kinds of things. So Maine's move represents what economist Anir Basu calls a quote unquote canary in the coal mine for state level resistance to big tech energy demands. And whether that precedent spreads depends basically on how aggressive other governors follow Maine's lead and whether your favorite AI services start charging accordingly. And that is the potential backlash there. I think what's going to happen here is that what they're going to do is they're going to start cannibalizing farmland in the Midwest, probably more than anywhere else, because basically we need less workers due to all of the automation in farming, and that's going to continue to increase. And so I think we're going to see huge construction projects moving, towards that area. That's just my goal or my thought on that. And I think that's probably the goal at the end of the day for them, because there's a lot of land and we may not necessarily need as much output in agriculture products given all the import export. But we'll see if I'm right on that. The other side of this is obviously opposed to this would be the construction industry in general. Now, to be very fair, I actually really like the construction industry. You know, they build everything from our homes to the data centers and everything in between, from hospitals, roads, you name it. They are a beyond critical sector, of infrastructure here in the United States and also the world, and so my goal obviously is not to see them harmed either, but to run that balance as well. We're always going to need homes. We're always going to need hospitals and everything else, but we're also going to need data centers as we continue to expand. The real question is, where's that balance going to be? So I think this is going to be an interesting one. I'll keep you up to date on this, but I think what we're going to see is a more county to statewide ban on data centers, or at least slowing them down, because I don't think we're going to see that from the feds anytime soon. So here we are. We'll see what happens. Meta has gladly taken money from advertisers, basically selling AI-generated and misleading ads, mystery box and dropshipping scams, corporate impersonation scammers, phony financial services, and more. And we finally found a money source that Meta won't take. Now, this is absolutely insane. And I get Meta's position on this, but this is crazy. And Dan Primack of Axio had a really good write-up on this. But if you didn't know, today, Thursday, April 9th, 2026, Meta began removing advertisements from attorneys who were seeking clients that claim to have been harmed by social media while under the age of 18. Now, obviously, this just comes a couple of weeks after that massive Meta/YouTube social media addiction lawsuit that they lost, which was a slap on the wrist. I did an entire segment on that you can go listen to or watch. And now lawyers across the country are obviously seeking plaintiffs in the hope of bringing a class action lawsuit that obviously is going to make them a ton of money. But quite frankly, this is the pressure that basically social media needs in general. Now, if you are looking at essentially class action lawsuits as, okay, these lawyers are sharks, only good lawyer is a dead lawyer, that kind of thing, I get that sentiment. But interestingly enough, I was giving I was part of a symposium at Loyola Law School, and one of the lawyers talked about how class action lawsuits actually benefit society. Obviously they benefit the lawyers financially, but they benefit society in the sense that when we don't have laws and regulations that will force change, class action lawsuits will, because all of the competitors to the company that gets hit with a massive class action lawsuit settlement don't want to be that company. And so that basically forces them to start changing course. Otherwise, the lawyers start looking at them. It's de facto regulation. And quite frankly, Meta, at least in the United States, is long overdue for this. And if you're a longtime listener and follower, you know my thoughts on Meta. So it's, for the record, unclear if any of these lawyers are being backed by private equity. That lawsuit, that social media lawsuit in California was. And Axios identified more than 24 ads that were deactivated today. And so some of these came from large national firms like Morgan & Morgan or Sokoloff Law. I've seen commercials for these guys before. And almost all of these ads ran on both Facebook and Instagram. Some of them appeared on Threads and Messenger, plus Meta's Audience Network, which distributes ads to thousands of third-party sites as well. So the lawyers are getting very aggressive, and they're trying to advertise on the platform that they're trying to sue, which, quite frankly, I love the irony of that, but here we go, right? One such ad read, and I quote, Anxiety, depression, withdrawal, self-harm. These aren't just teenage phases. They're symptoms linked to social media addiction in children. Platforms knew this and kept targeting kids anyway. End quote. And yeah, I have nothing to disagree with there. So a few of these ads still remained active, including some that were posted earlier today, but it looks like they're in the process of taking these down. And a Meta spokesperson said, and I quote, "We're actively defending ourselves against these lawsuits and are removing ads that attempt to recruit plaintiffs for them. We will not allow trial lawyers to profit from our platforms while simultaneously claiming they are harmful," end quote. And for a company that has been complicit in literal war crimes, a genocide, and the destruction of the mental health in at least two generations, that's pretty damn rich.
1: And now for the deep dive segment, where we take a closer and deeper look at a cybersecurity, cyber warfare, or technology issue around us. And if you have any suggestions for a deep dive segment or something you'd like me to dive into, you can once again find me on Facebook and Twitter at Nick AESP. Again, that's Nick AESP. Or you can send an email to questions@securityfanatics.com. That's questions@securityfanatics.com. I am more than happy to take a look at it. And if it meets our standards, we are more than happy to do a deep dive on it. So let's begin.
0: Could we all be cyber terrorists? It's a very real possibility. Now, I think this is interesting, and I want to go through the current definition of what cyber terrorism is. And I do mean current definition, and we'll get to that. But if you didn't know, cyber terrorism is the use of cyber attacks against computers, networks, or critical infrastructure with the intent to intimidate or coerce a government or civilian population in the pursuit of political, ideological, or religious objectives, especially where the attack causes or threatens serious harm, disruption, or fear. That's where we're at. Now, if you're not 100% sure about this, it's basically broken down into four core categories. The first one is intent. The intent is typically political or ideological. It's not purely financial. That's just considered a crime. The impact is the other side of this. It has to be a significant disruption or cause fear or harm. It's often tied to critical infrastructure. The next category is the target. It's usually governments or populations in general or essential services that run the governments and populations. And then there is the outcome. Often expected to cause or basically cause or risk real world harm, not just inconvenience. And so with that, let's talk about some of the real world examples of cyber terrorism as we know it today. First, obviously, attacks on critical infrastructure. So if you're shutting down a power grid or a water treatment plant, those kinds of things, those are basically considered issues. We've seen a ton of those hackings in water treatment. Oldsmar, Florida is a perfect example of that, and on and on. Healthcare system disruptions that cause harm is also considered, under this definition, cyber terrorism as well. Basically, it's ransomware shutting down hospital systems, leading to patient death, delayed care, all of that. We've seen cases of that before. Transportation infrastructure compromises as well. So if somebody hits air traffic control and shuts it down, think Die Hard 2, those kinds of things, or you hit the rail system, those are the kinds of things that we're talking about there. And then there's essentially things that enable mass casualty attacks. So if you disable emergency response systems during a physical attack, so in other words, if there is some, let's say, kinetic war, like a terrorist sets off a bomb, and simultaneously you're knocking out, let's say, the 911 system in the area, that would be considered cyber terrorism as well. And then there's large-scale economic destabilization. This is something the Iranians tried to do to the United States about 10, 15 years ago. So coordinated attacks on financial systems, and the Iranians, basically five of them were arrested in the United States trying to bring down Wall Street and the financial system to crash the economy, et cetera, et cetera. Now, there are also gray areas that aren't really considered cyber terrorism, but sometimes they border it. So, for example, ransomware is one of those. But if it's ransomware for pure financial gain, then it's just considered a crime. On top of it, we have things like website defacements, denial of service attacks. That's usually like hacktivism as opposed to cyber terrorism. The other side of it is data theft. Espionage is also considered a crime, not necessarily terrorism. And then disinformation campaigns, unless it's tied to like known coercion or severe harm. That's basically legal. And I'm cribbing off my notes I've taken from legal websites here. And then corporate extortion without an ideological motive is also just considered a crime. In other words, if I'm ripping off a corporation because I'm trying to make money, that isn't terrorism. That's just me being a criminal. But if I'm trying to bring down the corporation to further my goal of, you know, whatever my goal is to bring down society, that would be or could be considered cyber terrorism. And so here's the thing, and this is why I'm talking about this today. Because per CyberScoop, the U.S. government is trying to expand the definition, essentially, of what terrorism and cyber terrorism is. And so lawmakers are basically considering treating certain ransomware attacks, especially on hospitals, as terrorism, whether the motive is financial or otherwise. They're also potentially applying homicide charges when deaths are linked to cyber attacks. Now, this is actually driven by real-world consequences. I mean, their hospital ransomware is absolutely huge. I do a Breaches of the Week video and podcast and also a radio segment on my nationally syndicated radio show regarding this. And that basically is a huge problem. Ransomware in healthcare is disgusting. And we've actually seen cases, the most well-known being out of Germany, where patients have died and criminal charges have been pursued. We actually had a case, if I recall, in Alabama a few years back where a patient had to be diverted due to a cyber attack to another hospital. The hospital was too far away and the patient died in transit and very possibly may have lived if they were able to go to the hospital that was closer, that was suffering that ransomware attack. But the way I see this here, though, is as I'm just thinking this through, is that essentially what they're trying to do here, the legislature, is trying to bridge the gap between cybercrime and real world harm, aka physical harm, right? So does that expansion of the definition actually change anything? And I think the answer is yes. I mean, the short answer is this is mostly just going to be a legal and prosecutorial power issue. It doesn't really change the technological issue, right? If you're hacking a hospital, you're hacking a hospital. Whether you're in it for money or in it for terrorism, as the current definition stands, either way, the technology and the technological side of this doesn't change. So this is purely legal expansion. And so if you're thinking about it, it essentially lets the prosecutors do things like apply terrorism charges or enhancements to charges that would extend essentially prison time. So if I'm going to jail for 10 years for a crime, but now if I'm designated a terrorist, maybe it's 25 years, whatever those statutes are. On top of it, it also allows them to pursue homicide or manslaughter charges. So if I hack a hospital and that person in the ambulance dies, then I could be up for manslaughter. And that in many ways makes sense, right? I mean, think about it. I may have hacked a hospital or somebody may have hacked a hospital and unknowingly somebody dies as a result of this. The intent wasn't to kill somebody. The intent was to rip the hospital off, but the unintended consequence basically was from my direct action. And so there you go. I think that actually does make a lot of sense. But here's the thing. And to the original preamble that I had in essentially this segment here is we do have areas that could potentially get us into trouble, though, because a terrorism designation can also trigger more use of things like FISA surveillance warrants, basically intelligence tools that could expand, across the United States. And remember, most of these hacking and ransomware groups that are hitting inside the United States are outside of the United States. They're not sitting in New York, Chicago, LA, etc. They're in Eastern Europe or Asia or other places that are outside of U.S. jurisdiction. But it would expand the use of intelligence on the general population within the United States. It also basically would increase above and beyond what the Department of Homeland Security was essentially designated for by creating a broader interagency coordination system that could pull in multiple more agencies. That's not necessarily a bad thing, but it is also the expansion of the surveillance state. And so basically, one of the key issues here is that the current definition that they are trying to push through, per CyberScoop, as I'm reading it, seems way too broad. And because it's broad, that opens up a whole other can of risk worms, in my opinion here, right? Because the terrorism law is intentionally vague already. It gives prosecutors a flexibility. And so expanding it into the cyber realm could essentially start blurring lines between crime versus activism versus terrorism, right? These are not the same thing, and they typically are not, because the intent, the very first facet of a terrorism framework is the intent, right? And so this could, by virtue of that, then enable prosecutorial overreach. And to be very, very clear here, the political rhetoric of the day currently in the United States is multifaceted, but there has been a big push to designate those that do not ideologically align with the current party in power as domestic terrorists. We've heard that rhetoric quite a bit. And so does this mean that a protester coordinating a protest online could now be designated a cyber terrorist because they're using a computer to actually coordinate what could be or should be a peaceful protest and the intent is peace? Honestly, I hope we never find out. Anyone can be a hacker now, and the U.S. government is not ready for this. Now, historically, as I'm talking about this, I talk about everybody being a hacker in some way, shape, or form. We have life hacking. Every time we speed in our car, at least in the United States, you have a 1 in 6 chance of essentially being caught, but most people don't do the limit. They drive a little above it, which is technically against the law, but they're gaming the system. They're getting a little faster where they want to go. We have hacking our closets, hacking our gardens, hacking everything. But what I'm talking about here is the actual malicious hacking that can get an entire nation into trouble. And historically, what we are talking about here is finding serious software vulnerabilities and then essentially turning them into working exploits to break into a computer, a system, infrastructure that has historically required very skilled and specialized hackers. I have a lot of those different credentials. I've spent a lot of time doing this kind of work. And historically, this has created a natural bottleneck, if you will. So even if vulnerabilities existed, only a small number of threat actors could weaponize them because they had that special skill. That bottleneck is breaking. And new AI systems, especially things like Anthropic's Mythos, can now do things like scan massive code bases at literally machine speed, faster than a human could identify things, and then identify previously unknown vulnerabilities, like zero-day vulnerabilities that literally happened. Mythos found a 30-year-old vulnerability in BSD that humans, other AIs, etc., missed, and was able to basically figure that out. And then they're able to quickly generate a working exploit for that vulnerability that they've discovered. And so at DARPA's AI Cyber Challenge, these systems just didn't find planted bugs. They actually found new real vulnerabilities that nobody knew about. Let me say that again. You no longer need deep expertise to attack systems. Artificial intelligence effectively turns low-skilled actors, we call them script kiddies, into capable attackers. And at the same time, we defenders still have to do things like validate our findings, prioritize what's going to get patched, what's going to get fixed, and then we actually have to deploy all of these updates. So this is very human. These steps are very human, and that they're human for now. But what that means is that they're slow, right? They're resource constrained based on human availability. And so that is creating a widening gap between the speed with which attacks can now be launched versus the speed with which we can defend and harden networks after exploitation. And so what we are talking about is people without any security training can now launch serious attacks. I'll say it again, right? That's what we are talking about here. And the pool of potential attackers expands dramatically. And so this is essentially a cyber equivalent of giving precision weapons to untrained individuals. Like a monkey with a machine gun. They can do whatever they want, right? And on top of it, the timeline from discovery to attack is getting to near zero because of how fast artificial intelligence can turn these things around. Previously, if you think about it, it's been we find a vulnerability, and then there's days and weeks before the exploit, which gives us a window to figure out how to patch it, hopefully get the patch out there, and then everybody updates before that patch is either discovered in the wild or it's published in something like the CVE database. But now, 2026, the vulnerability is found, and it's exploited almost immediately. I'm telling you, this window is approaching near zero latency because the AI can find the vulnerability, create the exploit for the vulnerability, and then exploit it faster than we can put eyeballs on it. That removes one of the few advantages that the defenders have had. So we are heading into basically the patchpocalypse era, right? Because that AI will go and look at the very surface to find vulnerabilities. And essentially what we are talking about here is they're going to find thousands of exploitable issues instead of the dozens that we have traditionally found. And that's going to be across entire software ecosystems. And the organizations that have to defend themselves against don't have the staff. I've talked about that in various segments, that cybersecurity is understaffed. And a lot of veterans, I wrote an article for Forbes about this, are burning out. On top of it, they don't have the processes to turn this around right now. They don't also have prioritization frameworks for this. And so as a result of this, there's just too many problems to fix, no capacity to fix them, and we're stuck in the boat. Now, the other side of that, and this is what I hope happens in the future, is that AI, basically working for us, finds the vulnerabilities and doesn't just find the exploits, but figures out the patch to that and turns that around as fast as it can be exploited. That, I think, is where this is going in the long run, but it's not there now. The bad guys have the direct advantage. And so containment, for the record, is already failing. Like, even restricted systems like Mythos, which came out and it was a shot across the bow, Mythos has seen unauthorized access incidents already. You know, it is being shared or probed outside of its intended controls. So a controlled release is not a reliable safety mechanism. It's bleeding out already. Not to mention, it's not just Anthropic that has something like this. I know ChatGPT, OpenAI, they're going to release their own soon. All of these kinds of things. This is accelerating, not to mention the Chinese and DeepSeek and all of this. And so offense is scaling way faster than defense is right now. And even though AI does help defenders to essentially, do various things, including look for those kinds of threats, the scales are definitely tipping towards offense, because offensive use is much easier to automate than defensive use. Defensive work still requires judgment and coordination, and that imbalance is a serious problem, because attacks scale like software can scale, but defense scales like organizations can, and organizations are slower. The large organizations move like super tankers, not like sports cars, and this thing on the offensive side is a Ferrari. This is a problem. And then we've got the government, because government officials are explicitly worried that tools like Mythos could do things like disrupt power grids, target hospitals, impact financial systems, and that's 100% correct. They should be worried about this. This is not just IT risk. It's national security risk. I don't care if it's the United States, Canada, Europe, Australia. Take your pick. It's national security risk. And right now, the U.S. government is vastly behind. So I think here's why this situation becomes more about governance and governance issues than anything else, because the U.S. government is reacting. They're not leading. And recent reporting across the spectrum, as I was doing my homework on this, shows that right now the White House is essentially scrambling to assess cyber risks. Discussions of oversight are already happening, but it's after the capability for this basically is already here. And if you recall some of the ethical frameworks we had around artificial intelligence at the beginning of 2025 were rescinded by executive order, which now makes it a wild west to develop and with alacrity these kinds of tools without any real guidelines around it. It's to the point where the White House is actually looking at spinning up basically like a cyber risk vetting process that is going to basically include big tech. The fear there, though, is that what if I have an amazing AI startup that doesn't have the funds, and Anthropic and OpenAI that might be on this White House cyber board and are quite frankly paying for that privilege, look at me and say, no, we don't want him to be able to compete. We don't want that to be released because they see it as a direct threat. That's another concern when you start involving politics, but we have no choice, especially when it comes to national security and discussions of oversight in the government. Like I said, it's happening, but it's already out of the barn. The horse is out of the barn here. And so we see this as a recurring pattern. AI capability grows, it gets released, you know, it gets potentially leaked in the case of Anthropic. That obviously creates a whole bunch of concern. And then we have a policy discussion, you know, at the congressional level or maybe the presidential level or whichever, the executive, administrative, or judicial. It's not what it should be. the anticipation of that growth, putting guardrails around that growth, and controlling the deployment. That's what the EU is trying to do with the AI Act. It's just even the EU, which acts vastly faster on these kinds of things than the United States, as well as many other countries do faster than the United States, Canada, Australia, take your pick. Right now, we're not doing this. Politicization right now is slowing the response in the United States. And there are clear tensions between the AI companies like Anthropic. You just saw what they went through with the Trump administration, at the Department of Defense, Department of War, where they said, we don't want to be used for mass surveillance or autonomous weaponry. And so they got rejected by the secretary, Pete Hegseth. You know, on top of this, what we are seeing in disputes at the government level, at the, executive, administrative, and judicial level, are things like legal disputes. Not to mention, we have a deep amount of political mistrust. There are a lot of people that are very partisan on the right or on the left that distrust the other side. That does not foster a good, scalable framework that everybody can agree on when we can't even agree on what to have for lunch, and then vote on that. So there's conflicting incentives here, right? Because there's innovation that the tech companies want, but there's also the control that the government in some way, shape, or form needs to have so that we're not literally just creating something that could be a Skynet. And I joke about that, but this is kind of what we're talking about potentially in the future if we don't put a leash on it. I'm not saying we're going there. I'm not a doom and gloom guy, but it is a very possible thing. And so this fragmentation matters because this is a coordination problem at the government. It's not just a technology problem, that we just have to solve, right? And the regulatory posture that the federal government has been inconsistent. It's been very late stage at this point. And so while the U.S. is simultaneously trying to restrict access controls to like the mythos of the world, they're also lacking a clear framework for who should actually control these systems and how. And so even now, oversight is being discussed as a multifaceted issue. It has potential executive action. We saw that under the Biden administration with the ethical AI executive orders that President Trump rescinded. It also means that ad hoc, coordination bodies are being spun up in both houses, the House and the Senate, and all of that. So there's just not a coherent long-term strategy that the U.S. government has for tackling this problem. And quite frankly, it doesn't look like they're going to have one anytime soon. Not to mention the fact they've been cutting national security apparatus. CISA, the Cybersecurity Infrastructure Security Agency, is a huge problem right now. It is failing. I've literally done segments on that on the radio, podcast, video, you name it, because it's such a huge problem. And on top of this, the U.S. model here for this kind of governance for AI also assumes containment, but containment of AI is not realistic. It's unrealistic, right? Because think about the current approach. They just limit access basically to whatever they want to vetted organizations, and then they try to keep the most powerful tools semi-restricted, but we already know leaks are happening, right? On top of it, parallel development is happening globally, including adversaries. China's racing through this as fast as they humanly can, caution to the wind. And so it's very similar, if you're looking at it, to like the nuclear race, right? I mean, once the capability exists, it's just going to get out there. It's going to diffuse to the world, and that's a problem. And so if I'm thinking this through as a long-term strategy for the United States on what they can do, I think we have a huge blind spot in the U.S. because that mismatch in speed, I think, is the biggest problem that as I'm thinking this through, and I've been thinking about this for a while, is the issue. Because governments operate on policy cycles, right? You've got to get together. You've got to create a policy. You've got to vote for it. The House, the Senate, it has to go into law to basically create this. Or maybe it's adjudicated in the Supreme Court when they put it on the docket or possibly the shadow docket, et cetera, et cetera. But think about how AI-driven cyber and security and cyber warfare, malicious or bad or good, how that evolves. It evolves on iteration cycles. We're talking days at this point in some cases. And so that mismatch in speed means that by the time Congress gets off its butt, votes, approves it, and the president signs it, or maybe the president rejects it and it's got to go back, and that even takes more time, by the time that policy actually gets out there, the threat model's already changed. The landscape has already changed. This is how fast this is moving. Bipartisan concern exists. But that doesn't mean it has the capability to do something about this, because there's growing concerns across both sides of the political aisle. This is not a Republican or Democrat issue. I say it a million times, and I just literally had somebody in the comments on one of my other videos being like, oh, you must be a liberal. And I've had, oh, you must be a conservative. Cybersecurity is agnostic to politics, but we're not immune from it. I don't care what you believe, because the concern right now, basically, that these bipartisan group has, does not mean they have the capability or capacity, right? Agencies lack technical depth, you know, on these kinds of things, because the government can't hire right now. They dodged a ton of cyber warfare operators, you know, AI, whatever. So if they were to approach me for a job, why would I take that? Aside from the fact that government doesn't pay well as a private sector, I might get fired in 6 months on a whim. That's a big problem, and I think we have to understand that. In coordination on top of this, across the NSA, the CISA, DOD, you know, and the private sector is quasi-breaking down because of a lot of defunding of the ISACs and other things, but it's still reactive in nature, meaning the CISA, for example, finds something, the NSA finds something, they put it out there in joint intelligence sharing, then the private sector gets it, and at that point, we've wrapped data around the world millions and millions and millions of times, you know, per second, every single time one of these things comes out way late to the actual exploit. And so the bottom line here is simply this. This situation is really about a collapse, I think, in the economics of offensive cyber, right? Because attacks are becoming cheap. They're fast. They're easily accessible to anybody without skill. And defense still remains expensive. We are slow to update, slow to patch, and we are constrained by how fast our organizations can move. I don't know any CFO that's Oprah. You get a firewall, you get a firewall, everybody gets a firewall. They're never like that. And so this is a huge problem that we've got. And on top of this, politically, the U.S. government does recognize the threat. That's agnostic to what administration is in power. But it's behind the curve. It's also fragmented thanks to a lot of different factors I mentioned, and it's just slower by far than the advancing technology that we are seeing today. And so if this trajectory is where we are going and we keep going down this trajectory, the likely outcome isn't one just like catastrophic event. It's something that I think is going to be a lot worse, because I think we're entering a sustained period where cyber attacks are constant. They're scaling and scalable. They've been normalized, and governments, not just the United States, but all governments, are really going to struggle to keep pace, which means infrastructure that supports human civilization is at risk. This is the problem that we have. And so I say all of this to say that if we don't do anything, if we are not able to pivot, and some governments pivot faster than us, but faster than the United States, but the United States right now is forced to be incredibly slow. And that's in part to everything I mentioned, mistrust, you name it. This is a huge problem. We've cut a lot of that capability since January of 2025. And even then we were behind, and now it's even worse. This is not going away. This is a problem we have to face. And quite frankly, if we are just going to sit here and do nothing, well, I guess I just welcome the Terminators. And no time for our normal exit this week. Thank you for listening to the Deep Dive Cybersecurity Show with Nick Espinoza. We'll see you next time.
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0: Hello and welcome to the Scholar Circle, scholarcircle.org. I'm Maria Armudian. In this hour, the end of the Second World War held promise for prosecuting war crimes and the crime of aggression. Although this promise was never realized, justice for war crimes has become even more challenging. What was the promise of Nuremberg, and how do today's challenges compare? Doug Becker explores.
1: I'm Doug Becker. The last few years have been a particularly challenging time for the international law framework that was outlined at Nuremberg. The trial of the German leadership at the end of the Second World War, coupled with the creation of the UN, the UN Charter, codified a series of legal obligations for states and state leaders. For instance, it outlawed war or even threatening war. It held individual leaders as criminally liable for violating the rules of war. And it promised prosecution as a result of these violations. It's never really realized its promise, but the last few years it seems to really be under attack. Specifically, Russia's invasion of Ukraine, the terrorist attacks against Israel, the October 7 attacks, Israel's response waging war in Gaza and Lebanon, and the Israeli and American war against Iran, as just examples of the particular challenge to either the Nuremberg principles or the Nuremberg idea. On today's show, we're going to explore what is the Nuremberg idea, what are the Nuremberg principles, and whether international actors can offer any pathway back to trying to realize their promise. Our panel today is Elizabeth Borgward. She's a former Posen Professor of Human Rights at the University of Chicago. She's the author of A New Deal for the World, America's Vision for Human Rights, and an upcoming book coming out this year, The Nuremberg Idea, Thinking Humanity in History, Law, and Politics. Jennifer Trahan, she's clinical professor and director of the concentration in international law and human rights at NYU's Center for Global Affairs. She's also convener of the Global Institute for the Prevention of Aggression. She's the author of Existing Legal Limits to the Use of the Veto in the Face of Atrocity Crimes, and she also has a forthcoming book, The Crime of Aggression and Russia's Invasion of Ukraine. Mark Drumble, he is professor at Washington and Lee University's School of Law and the director of the university's Transnational Law Institute. He's the author of Atrocity, Punishment, and International Law, and the co-editor of Sights, Sounds, and Sensibilities of Atrocity Prosecution. That's with Caroline Fournette. And Hurst Hannum, he's professor emeritus of international law at the Fletcher School of Law and Diplomacy at Tufts University. He's the author of Autonomy, Sovereignty, and Self-Determination, The Accommodation of Conflicting Rights, Rethinking Self-Determination, and Rescuing Human Rights, A Radically Moderate Approach. Thank you all so very much for joining us on today's show, this particularly important question. And Liz Borgward, I'm going to start with you. We've got a book coming out, and you referenced something called the Nuremberg Idea. Now, I know the Nuremberg Principles. That's a legal document, legal movement at the UN. What's the Nuremberg Idea, and does it contrast with the Nuremberg Principles?
2: Very much so. The Nuremberg Idea, in a line, is about accountability. We see people at protests today or recently with these No Kings protests holding signs that say, see you at Nuremberg, or see you at Nuremberg, bad word, and that those folks have in mind some kind of vernacular idea about accountability. And so, you know, what is it that they have in mind? So it's excavating that question almost as a kind of on its way to becoming a meme, a pop culture meme, but also the norms and laws and what the actual progenitors of the trial or designers of the trial and those litigators had in mind. And those are all different things from each other and also from what you referenced correctly as the Nuremberg Principles, which is went through several drafts, but there's a 1950 document with, you know, principles that went through the International Law Commission. And I think, Jennifer, you're on an ILC. So the International Law Commission on their way to the General Assembly, where they promptly ran into the spinning buzzsaw of the Cold War. But they were meant to codify, as you said, actually some things that didn't even happen at Nuremberg, frankly, but what those scholars and practitioners who were debating on the International Commission wished had happened at Nuremberg.
1: And Mark Drumble, part of what Liz was saying here is the idea that if you break the law, if you break international law, there should be some form of punishment. And I think that's been one of the more frustrating parts of the idea of Nuremberg is we have debates. We've talked about it on the show many times about what is legal and what's not legal. But what are the consequences? Is it fair to say that that may be the most disappointing development from Nuremberg was there'd been this promise of prosecutions and there sure doesn't seem to be all that much of it?
3: Well, first of all, thanks for having me on. I think this is great and timely. I think Nuremberg has turned into a vision, a dream, in a way that I think in certain ways the language might exceed what actually happened there. And I do think if we're going to opine on the promise and peril of a moment, I think it's also important to put that moment in its historical context. First, Nuremberg happened because of total military victory. It's victor's justice. The Allies won and prosecuted German and Japanese leadership, and the tribunals took that form. On the notion of punishment, the Nuremberg prosecutions were utterly one-sided. The Allies were not prosecuted at all for anything. One of the greatest elisions, of course, is dropping the atomic bomb twice on Japan, and that is never prosecuted. In fact, at Nuremberg, explicitly, the notion of crimes against humanity was tied to the idea of aggressive war. And unless you launched an aggressive war, you couldn't be prosecuted for anything. I'm not saying this to be to throw a damper on this, you know, moment. I'm saying I think if we're going to talk about how we're not living up to it, it's also important to recognize what it actually was. And it was a partial print of justice that was undertaken in many ways to, yes, help lay groundwork to build international institutions, but it also was structured as a way to transition utterly defeated societies. So if you're going to leverage this into Iran and Russia, Ukraine, we don't have military victories there. So who enforces this principle that used to be enforced through victor's justice? We have very weak international institutions. They struggle. They gasp for air. So I guess it's just important when we think of, are we not living up to it? Well, what was it? And in some ways, it's less than we ascribe to it. And maybe that means we're not really all that bad in terms of our failures to live up to it. And I think that's just also an important starting note.
1: It's essential. Either you don't raise the bar or you lower the bar, because that's traditionally what we have had. And Jennifer Trahan, Mark referenced weak institutions, weak international institutions. You write about that quite a bit. And in particular, the one promise of Nuremberg that certainly the prosecutors had helped was the prosecution of waging aggressive war. And that seems to be one of the weakest of the principles that came out of Nuremberg, is a commitment to prosecute that. I mean, is that fair? And how much of this is laid at the feet of the UN?
4: Thanks for that question. Yes, some of Nuremberg's promise, I think, we've well lived up to. There's been a lot of individual accountability since Nuremberg with Yugoslavia, Rwanda, Sierra Leone, Cambodia, and other tribunals. Prosecuting the crime of aggression, as you mentioned, is a real difficulty. And also prosecuting, you know, Mark referred to victor's justice kind of on all sides. There's a great quote by Justice Jackson in his opening statement. And let me make clear that while this law is first applied against German aggression, the law includes, and if it is to serve a useful purpose, it must condemn aggression by any other nations, including those which sit here now in judgment. And then we look at our institutional capabilities to make this happen, and you might turn to the UN Security Council, but then you see the veto power of the permanent members. So if your aggressor state is a permanent member, and we've seen Russian aggression into Ukraine, we've seen the U.S. campaign related to Venezuela and U.S. and Israeli use of force against Iran, you know, these aren't even going to get condemned at the Security Council level. And that means all of the other diplomatic tools or leverage that the Security Council can actually impose can't possibly be used. You also have trouble using the ICJ because all the states I just mentioned are not part of its compulsory jurisdiction. So we can't get to the ICJ on use of force questions. And then you consider the International Criminal Court. Well, Iran and the U.S. are not state parties. Iran is completely beyond the jurisdiction unless they're acting in a state party. The U.S. in Iran is completely beyond the ICC's jurisdiction. U.S. conduct in Venezuela would be in the jurisdiction, but not in terms of the crime of aggression. So there's a little bit of jurisdiction, but it mainly pertains to genocide, war crimes, crimes against humanity. There is a very truncated jurisdictional regime when it comes to the crime of aggression. And I can give you all the intricate details, but we have no jurisdiction in a nutshell in any of the situations that we're discussing here today. There is a proposal to fix that jurisdiction, and unsurprisingly, powerful states are opposing it. They do seem to want the leeway to commit aggressive war and make sure that we cannot live up to the promise of Nuremberg, where, you know, the U.S. was a proponent. I quoted Robert H. Jackson, an American former U.S. Supreme Court justice, but some of those same allies are now not supporters of the rule of law when it comes to looking at the crime of aggression.
1: But Hurst Hannum, I want to bring you in and ask, okay, we focus so much at this point on questions about, you know, prosecutions and the idea that there could be some sort of a punishment. But this also, the way in which international law, you know, has addressed these questions about war crimes, broadly about human rights, also has pretty big impacts on even what we consider to be those crimes and the way that we view human rights, you know, doesn't it? So it's not just a question of we recognize what the rights are, we recognize what international law is, we just don't enforce it. It's actually having a pretty significant impact on what we consider to be international law.
5: Well, I think that's true, and I'm glad you opened up the question of international law in general. First, I wanted to follow up on Professor Drumble's comments about historical context, although I hate to say this in front of a real historian, and that is to remember that there was another goal of the United Nations and that came after Nuremberg. That was ending war. There have always been wars. Most wars from the Egyptians and the Romans and anybody else you can think of through last week were all-out wars. There were no war crimes. And it wasn't until the 19th century that anyone really started to talk about trying to control what countries did when they were at war with one another. And even then, it was self-serving. We won't torture your soldiers if you don't torture our soldiers. And it really wasn't until the Red Cross and the international humanitarian law, which made this essential distinction between military personnel and civilians. And I think that is one of the great contributions that this international humanitarian law made. There is a difference between, I think, the king's demonstrations and what is expected from international war crime law or international humanitarian law. And that is, despite the ICC and despite Nuremberg, it was always intended that these crimes would be investigated and punished by the countries who, either in whose territory these crimes were committed or whose citizens committed these crimes. It's always going to be that way. And so I think we're being a little disingenuous if we talk too much about the failures of the institutions. It's not a failure of the institutions. It's a failure of both the people and the states. And now that we're in a time when international law generally, not just human rights law or the laws of war, is losing a lot of its credibility and legitimacy, because it hasn't succeeded very well in many ways. We're looking at now both how to fix the institutions, but also how to change the way we look at the distinction between domestic law and international law, because most of these crimes are also domestic crimes. Mm. And so it's a much broader concept of accountability, I think, that we need to look at.
1: 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I'm Doug Becker. Today's topic, the idea of Nuremberg and the prosecution of violations of international law, international humanitarian law, war crimes law, etc. Our guests today are Liz Borquart. She's formerly of the University of Chicago. Jennifer Trahan. She is from NYU's Center for Global Affairs. Mark Drumble from Washington Lee University. And Hurst Hannum from the Fletcher School of Law and Diplomacy at Tufts University. Liz, you wanted to respond.
2: Well, I just didn't want Professor Hannum's very important point to get lost about the key time of transformation here, I think, is really the last one-third of the 19th century, when you have a number of different streams coming together, international humanitarian law, humanitarianism, meaning legacies of abolitionist activism, and the law of other dimensions of regulation of wartime conduct, now are called international humanitarian law, then were called the laws of armed conflict, coming together in ways that were not what we would call codified or becoming law. They were becoming norms. And it's an important distinction because norms can be influential, but they aren't laws and they aren't international institutions with strong enforcement powers. Talking about things like the Lieber Code developed during the U.S. Civil War by Francis Lieber. That was, as Professor Hannum points out, a law with a general order, having in some ways the force of law for the U.S. military. It wasn't international initially, and then it's adopted in Germany and modified in other places. So these kinds of ideas are diffusing in ways that are interesting and important

0: illegal. So is it fair to say then that this development of international law is trying to enforce domestic norms internationally? And there's always been a tension between those two, hasn't there?
1: Right. So, I mean, clearly, if an international legal norm is fully integrated, believed in, and seen as credible and legitimate at the domestic level, we're always better off with domestic institutions enforcing it. Why? Well, they have access to a constabulary. They generally have higher levels of public recognition and are embedded in, you know, normally a constitutional framework. You know, sometimes international institutions can create norms. Jennifer is wise to point out the contributions of the ad hoc tribunals in the 1990s, sort of created norms. Ideally, the best would be for them to be anchored at the national level. I think another interesting wrinkle to Nuremberg is that in some senses, the decision to pursue this internationally through an international military tribunal stands in contradistinction to what happened after World War One. So after World War One, in the Treaty of Versailles, provisions were made to prosecute German nationals for war crimes. And I think about 890 or so were listed, and these loosely became referred to as, you know, the Kaiser prosecutions. They were fairly wide-ranging. In the end, Germany refused extradition, didn't want to proceed nationally. Quite a number of these folks evaded the jurisdiction. Finally, 12 trials were held in Leipzig, the city in Germany, and these were largely vapid and vacuous, largely ineffective. So Nuremberg, in a sense, was a response to the idea that we can't trust the loser country to prosecute their own people. So there is also a danger in relying on domesticity as a forum to deal with these kinds of human rights abuses, especially when it comes to the population itself. I think all I'm saying is what I sense is a sense of deflation. I have a sense of crisis. Everything is upended and disordered. And I don't think the process of justice at whatever level at which it proceeds is necessarily always orderly, or that we've necessarily had a retreat from certain principles. This idea that law, the empire of law, can mete out justice, resolve terribly complicated foreign policy disputes, deal with immense pain and loss, that is a lot to place on the shoulders of a courtroom. That's a lot to place on the shoulders of law as a discipline. And I think in this space, perhaps, as I've argued in a lot of my work, and I'll wrap up on this, effective routes to justice will have the criminal law as one part of them, as part of a much broader rubric of other transitional justice methods, economic methods, law, arts, commemoration, you know, those taken together. So I think it's very important to separate out justice and law, because criminal justice for terrible wrongdoing and pain can take multiple forms that exceed law. And maybe that would make us feel a little less downbeat.
0: Which, by the way, Mark, I probably shouldn't quote a song, but immediately when you said that, I think of Billy Bragg's wonderful Rotting on Remand with a line that said, "There is no justice as they led me out the door." The judge said, "This isn't a court of justice, son. This is a court of law." And I'll use that to ask Hurst Hannum then, how much is this question about international law and international humanitarian law? You reference issues like reciprocity. Does justice figure in for any of this, this demand that committing these horrific crimes deserves something that resembles justice, or is that just beyond the capabilities that we have in the international system right now?
2: Well, I do think it's important not to overemphasize even the potential of law to do anything. I mean, most people, again, to come back to the domestic comparison, if you're driving, maybe you're afraid of running a stop sign because you'll get a ticket, but you also just might not want to hit someone. Wars in particular, whose purpose is not murder, but whose purpose is killing, how are we going to expect the country that won the war, as we've already heard, to

0: it's the people that won the war for it. And I think that's one reason that when we talk about accountability, for me at least, it's important to distinguish between the two great catchwords of international law, jus ad bellum, which is whether or not it's legal to start a war or to enter a war, and jus in bello, which is purely humanitarian. And it's the former that I think worries me more, because the world is not universally condemning the invasion of Ukraine. It is universally condemning the legitimate use of self-defense by Israel after the October measures. It's not condemning the U.S. for its illegal war on Iran. And I think the only way that we can expect effective or even partial domestic accountability is if we separate those two, because even winning countries might be willing to say, yes, we won the war, but we, as one famous commander in Vietnam said, we had to destroy the village in order to save it. We still don't like torture. I don't think we like killing people who can't protect themselves or defend themselves, unless, of course, they're in small boats in the Caribbean that might be selling drugs. That's not a war, but it certainly is a good element of the lack of accountability. And so I do think we put too much weight onto law, and justice, unfortunately, does very often depend on the eye of the beholder. But what humanitarian law and human rights law tried to do, and this is, I think, something that Marx said also, is to create something that is maybe utopian, but that states that want to can draw on. And then you enter into all these layers of why a state wants to do this. It might want to fix its own home, including the torturers that, well, George W. Bush, for instance, justified after 9/11. But it's very difficult to make them to care that much about what's happening in somebody else's war. And that's, I think, why the ICC gets so little cooperation. Why, and I don't think anything the ICC has done, although I hope that it will eventually be a tremendous symbolic institution. But, you know, they've had 30 cases in 30 years, roughly. But they have brought justice because they've acquitted some of these people, too. Let's remember that justice is not always putting somebody in prison.
1: Hmm. Jennifer, part of what has been coming up is whether or not the crime of aggression or the crime of aggressive war can be prosecuted seems to rest on a couple of really key important questions. One is, what constitutes war? And two, who is the aggressor? And, you know, you've highlighted, you know, in your own work and in comments here that first of all, we give privilege to the vetoing powers if we make the decision at the UN Security Council. But just historically, it seems like that's been a huge challenge, because if you win, you get to define the other side as, you know, as the aggressor. And I know with the work that you've been doing, you're going to push back on that, because there has to be a definition of aggression if we're ever going to prosecute the crime of aggression. So how do we move forward with that recognition that these crimes get defined in different ways historically?
2: Yeah, thanks for that. Just to give your listeners a little background on where this crime of aggression is from, it happens that it is prosecuted at the Nuremberg and Tokyo tribunals. Obviously, it's German aggression and Japanese aggression that they're focusing on there. But in 1998, a very key decision is made to put it in the Rome Statute of the International Criminal Court. But unfortunately, in part due to the U.S. negotiating position in Kampala in 2010, the jurisdictional regime agreed on is a very limited one. So we have the irony of what in the Nuremberg judgment was called the supreme international crime has this very limited jurisdiction. So how do we deal with this if we want to cut down on aggressive wars and make our institutions more effective? I refer to war and you did, Doug, in your question too. So the crime of aggression is actually broader than that. It covers aggression, which is not synonymous with war. Nuremberg, they just prosecuted war. The definition basically covers a UN charter violation, but it has to be a manifest, like a super clear one by its character, gravity, and scale. And, you know, there's a lot of jurisprudence. It is not like the aggressor who gets to decide how we, you know, we characterize something. There is a whole field of jus ad bellum law in terms of our doctrine on what is basically under the UN Charter system, a war of self-defense is permissible. If it truly is a war of self-defense, you can't just say we're killing drug dealers, that's our self-defense. In self-defense, that doesn't work doctrinally under the cases that we have, because drug dealers are not committing a military as an armed attack against the United States. So it is not this loosey-goosey thing. There are specific criteria. It's built off the General Assembly Resolution 3314 of 1974, listing acts of aggression, and then it has additional components. So that is in the ICC definition of the crime. The Security Council doesn't get to veto in the accountability realm. I'm just saying that we might want to try to go to the Security Council kind of in the political realm. And you can't, essentially, you can't do anything if your aggressor is one of the P5s. So you look at Russia's invasion of Ukraine, there was initial resolution to condemn Russia's invasion, and then it would impose a whole host of other measures. Obviously, that gets vetoed. I'm just saying we can't use the UN Security Council, but it doesn't play a role in what is determining what is aggression or not. You know, we probably don't want to go into all the legal doctrine, but, you know, I'm not sure how in depth we want to go. But under the law, preemptive self-defense is not allowed. Like, you know, the idea we're going to prevent something before the risk arises. You know, bringing drugs, drugs coming into the U.S. is not an armed attack. So neither the rationale sometimes offered, the rationale seems to vary from the U.S., but the main rationale that we see doesn't explain the war in Iran. It's essentially an elective war that is not justified under the U.N. Charter system, which is our bedrock foundational principle that, you know, preserves stability in the international system. And it really is problematic when Russia and the U.S. Violate this. And it has a particular irony because the Security Council is charged under the UN Charter with the maintenance of international peace and security. So when two of the recent violators, and I'm not comparing, you know, I don't want to say I'm comparing exactly what Russia has done in Ukraine, so I'm not drawing that analogy. But when two of our violators are permanent members, you know, obviously the kind of that apparatus cannot be used at all.
3: When we come back, the lack of enforcement of international law has undercut the promise of Nuremberg. Do we have the current structure needed to implement the law? Stay with us.

0: This is the Scholar Circle, scholarcircle.org. I'm Maria Armudian. Some leaders have been indicted for war crimes, but it's unlikely they will ever face prosecution. Can this change? Can we see justice through prosecutions for war crimes? Doug Becker explores.
1: I'm Doug Becker. Our guests today are Elizabeth Borgwatt. She's former Posen Professor of Human Rights at the University of Chicago. Jennifer Trahan, she's Clinical Professor and Director of the Concentration in International Law and Human Rights at NYU's Center for Global Affairs, also the convener of the Global Institute for the Prevention of Aggression. Mark Drumbel, he's Professor at Washington Lee University's School of Law and the Director of the University's Transnational Law Institute. And Hurst Hannum, Professor Emeritus of International Law at the Fletcher School of Law and Diplomacy at Tufts University. So Liz, we'll come back. You're our historian on the panel. There was at least some promise at Nuremberg that Nuremberg, the Tokyo War Crimes Trial, would not be singular courts, that there could be some institution that could enforce this. Of course, that wasn't realized until, you know, the ICC in 2002. Is that the ideal way to try to enforce these laws? It's been pretty ad hoc. It's been pretty, you know, depends on the case.
2: Sorry to drag us back to history when before the break you just said you want to be forward-looking and you want to talk about institutions, but I would mention a framework in theory, a theoretical framework that I think, well, has helped me a lot and might help with these kinds of discussions, which is provided by the political theorist Judith Sklar as far back as 1964, where she says, you know, it's a bad question to ask in her book Legalism. She says, a bad question to ask whether Nuremberg, the Nuremberg approach, the Nuremberg idea was good law or alternatively merely politics, right? And that opposition is clear in the kind of normative assumptions that it implies. Good law is pure and aspirational and something you want. Merely politics, you know, sullied, corrupt, impure. And she said, let's be honest, it's all politics. You know, she studied law as a branch of intellectual history, history of ideas, and those ideas were political ideas. And so she said, let's give ourselves a little more credit for being able to judge the quality of the politics, right? I'm thinking of important points by Professor Trahan and Professor Drumbel in terms of saying, well, it's, Professor Drumbel said, well, if we believe in it, right, there's a certain kind of Tinkerbell quality to this of like everyone, once everyone stops applauding, what are we left with, right? So shoring up institutions or projecting institutions into the future or redesigning them are part of that trying to make these ideas catch hold. But they're political ideas, right? And so saying the quality of the politics would be something like, again, looking back at the actual Nuremberg trials, the Soviet definition of aggression was, there was no definition of aggression at the Nuremberg trials that was agreed on. The Soviets wanted a definition that was basically anything the Hitlerites did, that was aggression. And the other allies couldn't go along with that. But, you know, then again, crimes against humanity, as Professor Drumbel mentioned, these institutions had nothing to say about Hiroshima, Nagasaki, Dresden, other kinds of crimes against humanity.
1: Although I do want to follow up just quickly with that, and as it actually did affect the law, though, didn't it? Because originally it was expected that decisions made by the Germans, for instance, the bombing of Coventry was always seen as one of the great war crimes. That never got listed because the U.S. didn't want attacking civilian cities, you know, to be raised. So in this case, you're talking about the politics of it leading to some pretty profound legal implications.
2: A swerve. Absolutely. Yeah. Absolutely. Very well put. And just super quickly, the starkest example of that at Nuremberg was any kind of maritime war crime at sea, right? Because there was an affidavit that was produced for Admiral Dönitz, but signed by Chester Nimitz, the American admiral, who said, you know, we were doing the same thing with submarine warfare. And a lot of those kinds of war crimes that had been committed at sea, such as machine gunning survivors of torpedoed ships, that kind of thing, went immediately out the window. Because it was just too stark. The hypocrisy was just too stark.
1: Yeah. Jennifer, you had a response before I interjected.
3: Nuremberg Nuremberg was our first attempt really to do a prosecution above the domestic system. And Mark mentioned after World War I, the failed domestic prosecutions. I think one could look also at Turkish accountability for what we now call the Armenian genocide as failures, why we do an international institution. And I think we all know that Nuremberg had flaws, which is why we sometimes say the ethos of Nuremberg is more important than some of exactly what it accomplished. But I just want to make clear for your audience, you know, once there is a tribunal, and it can be political whether we fund a tribunal here or where or there, but once they are set up, Yugoslav, Rwanda, Sierra Leone, Cambodia, and many others, these are judicial institutions. And they have judges and they have prosecutors and they perform their work. It is judicial work. It is not political work. It's in a political environment, but they do not follow politics. They follow the rule of law. And the same is true of the ICC when it's left alone to do so, when the U.S. administration isn't trying to destroy the institution by putting asset freezes and travel bans on its judges and prosecutors and trying to hamper its work. It is a judicial institution. And one of the tremendous things of these institutions, I think, is they not only a huge laundry list of what are fair trials, all the fair trial rights, not the limited list we have at Nuremberg, but when you look at their judicial panels, they're judges from all over the world. So it's very hard to say, you know, any one of these tribunals, oh, it's anti-Serb, or it's, you know, it's anti-DRC. Well, no, the judges, they're from around the globe. So I think that it provides a strong guarantee of neutrality. Certainly they sit in a political context, but these are judicial institutions. They are not political.
1: And Hirst, I want to bring you in because I mean, that's the point you've been making, right? That the question about what's good law, it may not necessarily be good politics, or the two aren't necessarily the same thing, right?
4: No, they're not. And I think we're also confusing this notion of accountability with the idea of actually having an impact or implementation, if you want. Because, I mean, you mentioned the tribunal in Cambodia. I think two people were convicted. About 1.6 million were killed. Well, it doesn't impress me particularly. In principle, you're absolutely right. I mean, there were judges, they did their job, and when you see the job being done, like indicting Netanyahu, indicting Putin by the ICC, we say, that's right, they deserve it, and a court, or at least judges, or international prosecutor did it. And then you see, you know, both those people being invited to countries around the world, Netanyahu fewer than Putin. But it makes the hypocrisy so blatant that I think it ends up ruining the reputation of the courts, which started off in most cases, or many cases at least, as institutions and individuals trying to do their best to come up with a verdict of one sort or another. And that's worth something, to the victims at least. But I'm not sure how much it's worth to those who really want to see justice done, not justice pronounced by an institution or a judge.
1: Yeah, Jennifer, you want to respond?
3: Just a little to tell your listeners a little bit about the prosecutions before the Cambodia tribunal. You know, it took a long time to get this tribunal there, but the cases it did were tremendously significant. The first one, Tuol Sleng, was a massive torture site. I think something like 17,000 people were killed and a handful made it out. So, you know, to prosecute Doik for his involvement, it was, I think, extremely significant. And the second trial was the Killing Fields. It was divided in two halves, but it really was the totality of the Khmer Rouge crimes. And yes, they indicted four. One was found not competent. One, you know, died midway. So ultimately, a conviction against two. So Hirst Hannam is right on the numbers. But yet, those trials, I think, were very important because Cambodia before that had been going basically through amnesia that, you know, this wasn't told in school. You know, it wasn't, people weren't talking about it. They thought it was, you know, the crazy machinations of the, you know, the grandparent generation. It wasn't even believed these things had happened. So to have these, even these two trials, I think the crimes were of such staggering magnitude. I just wanted to push back a little on that. But I do share his dismay that Netanyahu and Putin, who are indicted by the ICC, travel around states that are parties to the Rome Statute, have an obligation to arrest them. Actually, I think Putin is watching his travel. I'd be surprised. Netanyahu probably is as well. And that's sometimes the first thing you see as a result of an arrest warrant, not immediately an arrest or someone ending up in the Hague, but they're watching their travel because they don't want to be arrested. And I do think states parties need to do more to penalize the states who allow travel into their territories, and don't apprehend the accused. But they have been pushing back, with proceedings, for instance, Jordan allowing Bashir into its territory. But we also now also have the problem of some state parties have said, we just won't honor the Netanyahu warrant. And that is also a challenge that needs to be addressed, because the ICC regime is not a pick and choose one. If you're a state party, you promise to adhere to the cooperation obligations of the court. And, there might be states that would be much more willing to adhere to arresting Putin, but it's the same court and you can't pick or choose. States have to honor their obligations under the Rome Statute.
1: And you're listening to Scholar Circle, scholarcircle.org. I'm Doug Becker. Today's topic, the idea of Nuremberg, the promise of Nuremberg, war crimes in the world, and whether or not there's ever going to be all that much enforcement of violations of war crimes law. Our guests today are Elizabeth Borgwart, formerly of the University of Chicago, Jennifer Trahan from NYU's Center for Global Affairs, Mark Drumble from Washington Lee University, and Hurst Hannum from Fletcher School of Law and Diplomacy at Tufts University. Now, Mark, Liz started us off with signs up talking about Donald Trump, Pete Hegseth, we're going to see you at Nuremberg. Now we're at the point where perhaps the biggest inconvenience are people who have been prosecuted, watching their travels. I guess, the question here about consequences, first of all, is there a reputational hit for any of these leaders? Is that enough that certain leaders are being associated with war crimes? Is this the promise that we have for the early 21st century for leaders who are being accused of committing war crimes?
5: One of the great dangers that I think law presents, and I think it's an inadvertent danger, it doesn't want it, but it creates it, is that conversations about law become incredibly self-centered and rivet onto large minutiae, semantic details. Is this genocide or not? Can we measure some kind of effectiveness? Can this deter violence? I think the idea that the possibility of facing an international trial is going to deter a country waging war is extremely utopian. The thing that I worry about with law is that it distracts from other conversations that I think are far more important if we truly want to reduce violence on the global sphere. And we're not having a lot of these robust conversations. These are conversations about how do we nurture democracy in a broad variety of places, a democracy that's truly inclusive. This is a conversation about how do we deflate identity politics, nationalism, commitments to certain ideologies that then motivate violence. How do we deal with global poverty? How do we deal with the immense problem of climate change? How do we deal with environmental factors? You cannot disaggregate so much violence from our dependency on fossil fuels. Corporate liability is another huge issue. International penal institutions have no jurisdiction over corporations. At the end of the day, what I think is truly important is for conversations about law not to become so self-focused that they fail to recognize that the true eradication of violence is going to require measures that are intrinsically political in nature. For a very long time, lawyers have seen politics as their enemy. At the end of the day, going back to Liz's point, and I totally agree with her, maybe we should welcome politics in a friendlier manner and think about underlying sources that metastasize into widespread assaults on civilians and armed conflict, and not have such a hubris that a handful of criminal prosecutions can stop this. Even at the International Criminal Court, the major successes in its docket involve the prosecution of rebel leaders in weak states by governments who have stopped those rebellions and then self-referred those leaders to the International Criminal Court for prosecution, or where those rebels just surrendered because they thought they'd have better life prospects being on trial in The Hague than getting killed in their country. This is a lot similar in a lot of ways to the Nuremberg idea of victor's justice. Maybe if we attached less ambition to law, maybe if we placed less of our hopes and dreams in the International Criminal Court and instead focused on some of these other issues that I mentioned before, I think that would be a more effective way to deliver, I think, a more just world order. And again, to conclude, that doesn't mean we should cease and desist. I'm a lawyer. I love law. I think law is great. But something can be great in a context, and perhaps instead of always ruminating about law's failures, we should think more about the potentialities of a far broader political response to violence that doesn't hem us into courtrooms, liberal legalism, due process, and these accusations, you're violating the law, you're violating the law, everyone's violating the law, and then that just becomes empty in a sense.
1: Harris, I want to get your thoughts on this as well.
4: I want to say something good about the law. There's a sociological answer to it. One of the things that has astonished me, frankly, is the courts in Europe, mostly places like Netherlands and Belgium, have actually gone after people who committed crimes, and particularly the Balkans and Rwanda committed international crimes. Why? It has something to do with morality. It has something to do with ethics. It has something to do with maybe a vision of the world a little closer to what Mark just described. But it's being used on very small people and very specific crimes. And that does perhaps send a signal, but it doesn't match up to, I think, what Mark would like to see, which is, you know, you committed a crime. Countries don't commit crimes. And that's one of the key here. And while I agree that it's generally victor's justice, it's victor's justice over people who should not be accepted in the place where they live. And that's what the Belgians and the Dutch and others have done. And so I wonder if someone else here, whether a historian or a political scientist or, you know, someone with a broader mind than my narrow legal one, could tell me why Europe is doing this and how do we teach the rest of the world or persuade the rest of the world to do the same thing? Not only not to accept Mr. Putin or Mr. Netanyahu into their country, but when they find some of these people, despite the incredible difficulties of finding evidence, and we shouldn't forget that it's often difficult to prove a war crime against some individual, but what should we try to do? If we're really talking about accountability and not talking about the global problems of climate change, for instance, I agree that law is not going to have much to do with that. It's going to be a lot of other things. But if we're going to talk about law and if we're talking about criminals, then where do we go? I don't think we build another new international institution. Let's put it that way.
1: And that being said, Jennifer, you've got a forthcoming book about Russia's crime of aggression against Ukraine. Is there the potential for prosecutions for that crime?
3: Yeah, absolutely. So we may have a new judicial institution called the Special Tribunal on the Crime of Aggression, and it has been agreed on between the Council of Europe and Ukraine. I was part of an effort to argue this should have been established through the United Nations, and we had a lot of states supporting us. Unfortunately, a few powerful states decided the most powerful precedent should not be created, I think for self-serving reasons, but we've ended up with a middle ground approach of this tribunal through the Council of Europe. It has currently received some funding for its initial year of operation. It still needs additional states to join a certain enlarged partial agreement, which could even be states from other regions. And here we hearken back to Nuremberg, which wasn't just created by the four allies, but 19 or so additional states joining in. And we have the same potential for this tribunal through joining this enlarged partial agreement. Individual members of the Council of Europe plus states from other regions can join in endorsing, funding the tribunal and entering cooperation agreements with it. Would this be the selective application of justice? It would be. It would be just going after Russians. And there's something inherently problematic about that. But I think it is a step in the right direction. Like, if we're going to prosecute this more broadly, we actually need to revitalize the precedent of Nuremberg. We haven't prosecuted aggression at the international level since Nuremberg and Tokyo. So we do actually need to bring this crime back and get it going in the international stage. So I think this tribunal really deserves the support. And then we need to actually broaden the ICC's jurisdiction over the crime of aggression, so that it's not this limited jurisdictional regime that it has. So we need kind of this two-step process, but just a tiny two-finger to mark. The ICC hasn't just prosecuted rebels. It's about to try the ex-president of the Philippines. It's tried the vice president of the Democratic Republic of Congo. And I think it's had, sometimes it has successes that are not indicated in the numbers. The Thomas Lubanga case, one individual. But after prosecutions of using child soldiers, there were child soldier units from DRC, CAR, as far away as Nepal that were disbanded. And that shows the power of even one case to convey to commanders, using child soldiers is not only wrong, but it's a war crime, and we see a response. So in that way, you know, I think when you look at the numbers, and, you know, the same with Cambodia, the numbers alone don't tell the full story.
1: And so, Liz, I have to admit, your forthcoming book was a bit of the inspiration for today's panel, so I'm going to give you the last word. We've been talking a lot about the way in which the enforcement, the application of war crimes law, perhaps they're building norms, as Jennifer just highlighted, and legal obligations with, you know, child soldiers. Perhaps raising issues about what constitutes legal wars, are there war crimes laws, etc. So your book, you know, is entitled The Nuremberg Idea, Thinking Humanity in History, Law, and Politics. What do you think? The Nuremberg Idea, does it hold the promise of making the world less violent and punishing those who are violent? Or is that too high of a bar?
2: Well, I think it's a combination of Professor Drumble's ideas and Professor Tran's ideas that are the sort of possible pincher movement that is going to get us anywhere near the kind of aspirational norms that we're talking about. Because Professor Drumble, also in his recent scholarship about atrocity crimes and the sort of senses and sounds around them, I mean, his contribution on this panel also highlights that law, just as politics, both, they're different, is downstream from culture. And so how do cultural shifts happen? They're much more tectonic kind of plates of, and harder to measure, and so harder for scholars to chat about. On the other side of the pincher is Professor Tran's comments that are very important about distinctions of law and politics for the purposes of the rule of law, because lawyers behave in a certain way. And yes, I mean, my earlier point about it's all politics was a little sloppy. I was actually quoting Judith Schlar, but, you know, the idea being that it's in a political context that these very important, you know, formal rules and norms and laws are codified and executed. So I think it's, you know, these prosecutions that she, individual prosecutions that she's talking about are extremely important. And it's better for them to be prosecuted and to create this important record than for them not to be. And it, to say, well, that's such a low bar. You know, that was the lowest bar if you have different levels of Nuremberg accountability. The sort of lowest one was, well, they made a record. And it's kind of like saying, well, aren't you saying that it's, I had actually someone say to me, aren't you saying that it's better to get out of bed than to stay in bed? I mean, that's a pretty low bar. And let's ask Gaddafi that question. You know, let's ask Osama bin Laden that question about having some kind of process and creating a record is a step. And of course, it's a step. And there are a lot of other steps.
1: Our guests today have been Elizabeth Borgwardt. She's a former Posen Professor of Human Rights at the University of Chicago. She's the author of A New Deal for the World, America's Vision for Human Rights, and the upcoming The Nuremberg Idea, Thinking Humanity in History, Law, and Politics. Jennifer Trahan is a clinical professor and director of the Concentration in International Law and Human Rights at NYU's Center for Global Affairs. She's also convener of the Global Institute for the Prevention of Aggression, the author of Existing Legal Limits to the Use of the Veto in the Face of Atrocity Crimes, and a forthcoming title, The Crime of Aggression and Russia's Invasion of Ukraine. Mark Drumble is professor at Washington Lee University School of Law and the director of the university's Transnational Law Institute. He's the author of Atrocity, Punishment, and International Law and the co-editor of Sights, Sounds, and Sensibilities of Atrocity Prosecution. That's with Caroline Fournette. And Hurst Hannum is professor emeritus of international law at the Fletcher School of Law and Diplomacy at Tufts University. He is the author of Autonomy, Sovereignty, and Self-Determination, The Accommodation of Conflicting Rights, Rethinking Self-Determination, and Rescuing Human Rights, A Radically Moderate Approach. Thank you all so much for sharing your incredible, your wealth of expertise and your time on such an important topic.
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0: And that's it for today's program. 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
1: A well-mannered group, aren't they? 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
1: Love is not enough. It must be the foundation, the cornerstone, but not the complete structure. Betty Davis.
2: 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Let's start working together.
3: The business is doing very similarly to what it was when you had 10 humans.
4: If I had two more great humans that wanted to join, don't get me wrong, I would hire them tomorrow. But I'm not going to hire someone that after their third month in the job doesn't know what Saster does. I just can't do that. AI is replacing the jobs people don't want to do today, and it is displacing the mid-pack and the mediocre.
5: But it turns out ChatGPT won't stop until it gets what it wants. And after solving these problems, it was able to message 20 sellers, secure 9, and sell 3 items. That's how we ended the day with a profit of $145 in only 24 hours. Which sounds like not a lot, but at this rate, we will make $4,000 a month.
6: Get rich with these 5 AI business ideas. 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I'm a technology entrepreneur. I've invested in a dozen AI companies. I coach about 50 plus, and I've helped many of my friends build AI business models. And what I wanted to do is extract the 5 big categories that you need to consider to make millions of dollars in AI today.

Hello and welcome. This is Reverend Billy at Earth Riot Radio. And this is a production of the Stop Shopping Church here in New York. A lot of you know how our choir feels, how when a song, you have a song coming up just in a few minutes. I've been around the edges of the process of watching the Stop Shopping Choir work its magic. There's an ethereal soul force to it. And people listening there, they stand up and walk around and they dance and they are relieved of something, of their personal history, of their idea of time and space. And as USA people, we walk around all day with a burden that a good music can lift us out of. We're burdened by our murder. We're consumer murderers. We know what our wealth does around the world and down the street. We're relieved of that in the sense that we can feel responsible for it. Relieved of it. We're not persuaded that it's necessary. It's not a part of our freedom. Oh, what a con job USA people suffer from. Watching our screens and trying to manage our violence on the horizon, trying to turn it into entertainment and turn it into something we think is right? Come on. But now the earth is talking to us, the wind and the birds, the bacteria, the flowers, the frogs. Oh, the coyotes, the wind, the storms. That's a communication. We're beginning to understand that we can be free of the billionaire's hypnosis. We had a state of mind that we shared. We were hypnotized long ago. AI is like an invention that is catching up to consumerism's hypnosis that already existed, but we can walk away from it now. We can shout, Earth-alleluia. Shall we do that now? Earth-alleluia. Let's join the earth. Let's get with the earth. Come on, let's go outside. Somebody!

Earth is our government. Earth is our God. Earth is our economy. Earth is our church. We listen to Earth and then we go back to the old institutions. We go to the president and the generals and the holy fathers and the doctors of thinking, and we get no response. Then we return to the earth and await further instructions. We know that life itself is the best strategist. Earth speaks to us every day. The natural disasters are hard lessons. The silence of extinct life is a sorrowing earth. What Earth knows is almost entirely unknown to us. The unknowable Earth is everything that we believe. It is all the commandments. It is common sense. It is where compassion comes from. We put personalities on Mount Olympus to represent it. We pray to the watery fire that creates a child inside our loved one. We dance all night. Now Earth is our only celebrity. Earth is the only famous being that matters at all. Human history was made triumphing over Earth. Now Earth makes history.

Hello, welcome to News from the Natural World. I'm Savitri D. Large swaths of the United States are in desperate need of soaking rainfall as drought continues to deepen. Stretching from Oregon to Florida and northward to the nation's capital, nearly 63% of the country is facing drought conditions of varying intensity. A total of 9 states, Alabama, Georgia, Mississippi, North Carolina, New Jersey, South Carolina, Tennessee, Utah, Virginia, as well as D.C., are completely covered by drought. Drought is also affecting more than 99% of the land area in Florida and Arkansas. 6 other states are experiencing drought coverage greater than 90%. Colorado, Wyoming, New Mexico, Kentucky, Louisiana, and Maryland. The driest state compared with its average has been Utah, where there has been a 59% reduction in precipitation since October. In the middle of the Antarctic winter, during months of darkness when temperatures often dip below negative 30 degrees Celsius, the continent warmed dramatically. In July and August 2024, temperatures in parts of East Antarctica rose by up to 28 degrees Celsius above average and stayed high for more than 2 weeks. To put that in perspective, a similar anomaly in the UK would push January temperatures close to 85 degrees Fahrenheit. This followed a heat wave in March 2022, when temperatures in some Antarctic areas soared by nearly 40 degrees Celsius above average, one of the largest temperature anomalies ever recorded anywhere on the planet. Antarctica holds most of the world's fresh water, locked in vast ice sheets. Even short-lived warming events can influence snowfall, surface melt, and the stability of floating ice shelves that hold back glaciers. When these ice shelves weaken, glaciers can accelerate into the ocean, contributing to sea level rise that affects coastlines worldwide. Dr. Munir Al-Bursh, Director General of Gaza's Ministry of Health, warned Wednesday that Israeli forces are systematically targeting Gaza's health sector and blocking the entry of medical supplies, including prosthetics, as the territory faces a rapidly expanding disability crisis. Before the war, Gaza had 55,000 registered disability cases, with approximately 172,000 people wounded since the war began. Medical estimates suggest 25% will sustain permanent disabilities, adding roughly 43,000 new cases and bringing the total to nearly 100,000. More than 5,000 amputations have already been documented, 20% of them children and 11% women. Russian authorities issued a chemical hazard emergency warning in parts of the city of Perm on Thursday after Ukrainian drones struck industrial sites across the region in a second day of heavy drone attacks on Russian oil and gas infrastructure deep inside the country. Governor Dmitry Makhonin said workers sheltered in place reported no significant damage and confirmed no injuries. But residents described a chemical odor in the air, and social media footage showed large smoke columns over the city. NASA satellite imagery also captured a black plume trailing roughly 80 miles east of the city. Ukraine has continued a wave of attacks on Russian oil and gas facilities across the west of the country using long-range drones. India is floating a plan to deploy crocodiles and venomous snakes as living border barriers against migrants. India's Border Security Force issued an internal directive in late March, ordering frontier units to explore the feasibility of deploying reptiles in vulnerable riverine gaps along the country's 4,096-kilometer border with Bangladesh, where difficult, marshy, and riverine terrain has made fencing impossible in stretches, according to a document first reported by Northeast News. Wildlife conservationists warn the plan is ecologically unworkable. Crocodiles are not native to the border regions and would likely die if relocated, while flooding could spread venomous snakes into residential fishing communities on both sides. And human rights activists have condemned it as an extension of Prime Minister Narendra Modi's broader campaign of extrajudicial methods against undocumented migrants. The critically endangered Sumatran orangutan has been filmed for the first time using a canopy bridge to cross a road. In 2024, conservationists in the Pak Pak Barat district of North Sumatra in Indonesia built an animal crossing bridge high above the Lagan Pagindar Road,
which is a deadly barrier for animals moving through their habitat. A few different species began to use the bridge: black giant squirrels, long-tailed macaques, and agile gibbons. But it took nearly 2 years for the orangutans to finally use the bridge. Orangutans, the largest arboreal or tree-dwelling mammal, are a keystone species and spend more than 90% of their time in the forest canopy. They have excellent memories and can make mental maps of new routes through their forest habitat. Germany was the world's largest exporter of plastic waste in 2025 and sent more than 810,000 tons abroad. The UK followed close behind, exporting more than 675,000 tons, its highest level in 8 years, and enough to fill about 127,000 shipping containers. Much of the waste was sent to Turkey, followed by Malaysia, with Indonesia also a regular destination. Investigations have repeatedly linked the plastic recycling industry in these countries to environmental damage, illegal dumping and burning, and labor abuses. The U.S. exported 385,000 tons in 2025, making it the world's fifth biggest exporter, while China was the 18th. A study published in Current Developments in Nutrition shows that adopting a low-fat vegan diet reduces diet-related greenhouse gas emissions by 55% and cumulative energy demand by 44%, dramatic reductions achieved in just 12 weeks. The emissions reduction is equivalent to eliminating daily car travel emissions. The energy savings reflect substantial reductions across the entire food production chain, from farming to processing to transport.

Growing body of open source evidence, satellite imagery, social media footage, and official statements points to an unfolding ecological crisis across Iran, the Gulf, and Lebanon. The first 2 weeks of the war alone unleashed more than 5 million tons of carbon dioxide equivalent. Researchers estimate that a fighter jet can emit around 15 tons of carbon dioxide for every hour of flight. The thousands of sorties carried out in the first weeks of the war are estimated to have generated the equivalent of more than 500,000 tons of CO2. Researchers estimate that each missile strike releases roughly 0.14 tons of CO2 equivalent, about the same as driving a car for 350 miles. That includes emissions from the strike itself and the embodied carbon tied to the missile's production and supply chain. According to Lebanon's National Council for Scientific Research, more than 50,000 housing units were destroyed or damaged within about 45 days of war. Across Iran, 7,645 buildings have been destroyed in the war. In Tehran alone, more than 1,200 buildings were destroyed, including military facilities. Damage to urban infrastructure can drive longer-term pollution, while rubble and debris persist long after smoke clears. Rubble is not inert. When buildings are bombed or bulldozed, debris can release plastics, solvents, insulation fibers, heavy metals, asbestos, and other pollutants into surrounding soil and water. Pollution from burning fuel and explosives does not disappear. Toxic particles settle back onto land and water, where they damage soil, forests, and crops, disrupt nutrient cycles, and contaminate water. And now, the sounds of extinction. The Arabian Sea humpback whale. Arabian humpback whales inhabiting the Arabian Sea are a small subpopulation of humpback whales. They are the most genetically distinct humpback whales and are considered to be the most isolated whale population on Earth. A new study suggests they have remained separate from other humpback whale populations for almost 70,000 years. They are the only non-migratory humpback population and face threats from entanglement and shipping. And now the threat of war has emerged in their waters. The Arabian humpback's known range is limited to waters near Yemen, Oman, the United Arab Emirates, Iran, Pakistan, and India. There are approximately 100 of these whales swimming in the Arabian Sea today. And hear the sound of the Arabian Sea humpback whale.

0: you peace, peace, peace.
1: Hello, I'm Reverend Billy again. Time to say thank you and goodbye. Thank you especially to Savitri D, not just for News from the Natural World, but also for composing and writing the words to Thrill to It. It's kind of our inspirational activist song here in the Earth Riot this week. Jason Candler, thank you for waging that battle of the animal singing and screeching and growling and against the AI salespersons. I want to thank the AI salespersons for being so obnoxious that they're making it possible for us to resist becoming robots ourselves. That's a wonderful gift from them. Thanks to the Fiery Eagles of Justice, Brendan Burke on drums, Jason Candler on saxophone and special effects, for the Earth Manifesto, one of our anthems. And on Vastness, I want to thank Ariella Mandel for her solo turn there with this Stop Shopping choir. So, last week, many of us in the Church of Stop Shopping, including yours truly, we were at the back door of the $4 billion world headquarters of J.P. Morgan Chase, the biggest polluter in the world, as far as institutions going in there and investing, going in there and drilling and scraping and bomb trains and just every kind of aspect of gas and oil, plastics and coal. Chase Bank, the largest bank in the world. So we were there for 24 hours. It was a durational performance, as they say. So what is that? Well, I preached as long as I could. I wanted to preach for 24 hours and could not do it. Savitri and many local activists, the Black Institute, Team Human, the Elder Radicals from Puerto Rico. I'm leaving out some Extinction Rebellion. After their sit-in at Trump Tower, and then after going to jail, they came over and gave impassioned sermons at our little camp out there, just a few feet from the back door. You see, there's a city park there, kind of a sliver park, that is mandated, is required by the city because the building is so high that it puts us all in a shadow. So the deal is, it sounds like an antiquated kind of law. Donald Trump would call it socialistic. But we lose our sky, and then we get a little garden down at the foot of the skyscraper. That's the deal in Midtown New York. And so we had the right to do this. And it was all Earth Day, midnight to midnight on the 22nd. We live streamed it, and at the top of the hour and the bottom of the hour, we had excerpts going to WBAI and the Pacifica Network here in New York. Much thanks to Bob Henley and the people at WBAI. And we had an experience of time over 24 hours changes the experience of language, the experience of seeing as the office workers streamed by us with their earbuds and their listless faces. We just saw a part of New York that we kind of hear about but don't really want to be around. But we did. We were glad we were there, and we're going to return. 24 hours in the backyard of this monstrous fortress bank. Their new bank just opened, and the New Yorker wrote a wonderful piece about it for us, and want to thank those folks for kind of going out on a limb there. We're not like a lot of their material. I want to thank everybody for tuning in today. RevBilly.com. We have shows at the Quaker Meeting House last Sunday of every month. Coming to New York, look us up. And right now, it's goodbye and Earthaluya! Earthaluya!
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5: 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Lynn. 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Production by Kurt Boucher. Starring Devin Richtmeyer and Humphrey Ralston. With Lorena Schmidt, Jeff Savage, Jason Kulas, Jack Sheedy, Kurt Boucher, A.J. Lynn, Jandy Hanna, Beth Steinberg, and Michael Illion. Barnaby Druthers, One Fearful Night in Ataraxia.

0: Terrible news, Mrs. Harris. There's been an attack on Jonathan Ragsdale.
1: Horrible, Mr. Graff. Just horrible. How is he?
0: He is angry. We all are. This shall not stand. Our village must be made safe again. That's why we're all getting together at the town hall.
1: Is my husband there?
0: Doc Harris is there. So is everyone else. Come, see for yourself.
2: Citizens, citizens, we will get to the bottom of it. It is all safe now.
3: You may say that, Judge Rook, but what about young Ragsdale? He wasn't safe. Nobody's safe in Ataraxia, not now.
4: He's alive, Mrs. Dalton. That's something. Byron Brown was there to stop the hideous beast.
1: A beast? Was it a beast? A wolf?
3: No worse. They say it was the Owl Man.
5: There's no such thing.
6: I swear, Miss Loughton, if I wasn't there to be attacked by it, I wouldn't have believed it myself.
0: The Owl Man is more than a legend now. He's real. Is that not so, Mr. Brown? He should know. He shot at it.
7: Aye, it was the Owl Man. Wings, claws, and all. But I had my rifle, and I stopped the attack. But it fled into the night.
0: Thank you, Mr. Brown. Friends, we know who's to blame.
3: The strangers!
5: Oh, Mrs. Dalton, we do not know that.
0: But we do, Miss Mountain. Who else could it be? The strangers arrive, and the Owlman suddenly appears? Coincidence? I think not.
1: This is about our children's safety, our families. We will put an end to this. We will make him confess and end the Owl Man's reign of terror. Who's with me?
8: Yes!
9: Good evening, Mrs. Dalton. You have a lovely inn here. I apologize. Is this some sort of evening parade in the village of Ataraxia I was unaware of?
3: Where is the other one? Where's your friend?
9: Miss Thorne, I assume she's in her own room. She wouldn't be here at this hour. Wouldn't be appropriate.
0: You're coming with us.
9: Mr. Graff, I'm not reasonably tired for visiting. Perhaps tomorrow after a good night's rest.
4: Search their rooms, Mrs. Dalton. Come along, lads. Take him now.
9: My word. I hope you understand this behavior will do nothing for your tourist trade.
10: Do you know what this is about, Barnaby?
9: The locals appear to be a bit worked up over something or other.
4: You know what it's about. The attack on young Jonathan Ragsdale.
9: An attack, you say? If you think we're involved, then it means you don't really know who actually did it. In which case, you're in luck. Because I'm Barnaby Druthers. Perhaps you've heard of me.
11: Who?
9: Crushingly disappointed.
10: Barnaby Druthers, the private detective. We can help. Tell us what happened.
7: The Owl Man attacked Jonathan Ragsdale, but I shot at in the right shoulder with buckshot.
9: The Owl Man?
0: An evil winged creature with talons sharp as knives. Tall as a man, but not a man. A beast.
5: Before this night, it was just a story told to children.
1: But it is real. It arrived when you arrived.
5: Evil.
9: And so the mob arrived at my door. Mob justice is a phrase that relies heavily on the first term, but rarely guarantees the latter. I prefer to solve your little problem and receive, if not an honorarium, at least your gratitude, rather than to be vindicated posthumously. In fact, most things are better when they're not posthumous.
1: It's a trick!
9: I assure you, madam, you are mistaken. My successes are a matter of public record. Surely someone in Ataraxia has heard of me.
2: I believe I have heard of you.
9: Thank you. You're the judge here. Judge Rook, you are dressed to the part already, sitting there in your black robes. I am grateful for your sagacity in these perilous times.
10: You say Owl Man. Why man? How could you determine the creature's sex? Are you experts in avian anatomy? From the plumage? From a voice? What identifies the creature as male?
7: But certainly a woman could never be so ferocious and brutal.
10: Truly, you must not know many women, Mr. Byron Brown.
3: Look here! I searched their rooms, and look what I found in Harper Thorne's room!
0: Metal claws!
3: Hiding in her luggage!
0: Condemned by her own words!
9: Miss Thorne?
10: Not hiding, simply packed. You recall the Spring-Heeled Jack case? Since that time, when we travel, I take the claws for protection. Defensive purposes only. Of course, there was no way to anticipate a problem of this nature.
1: We have our villain. The claws in her room prove it.
9: As long as I'm no longer a suspect, will I be issued my own personal pitchfork and torch? Are they provided free of charge by the village elders? Or do I have to rent them?
10: Barnaby!
9: Miss Thorne, as an independent investigator, I will get to the bottom of this occurrence, and if you are guilty, there will be justice. Now you there, you are Simeon Graff, the barber, yes? Bring the chalkboard over here to the front.
4: You wish to lead the proceedings? How can we trust you? You are her friend.
9: Because, Doc Harris, I may be her friend, but above all else, first and foremost, I am a friend of justice. I have a commitment to the truth. Whatever has been written of me would say no different. Is that not true, Judge Rook?
2: I have read nothing different.
9: So it is. A chalkboard, if you please, Mr. Graff, and our informal inquest will commence. Judge Rook, you will note on this board those in this room will write guilty or not guilty and a word signifying their reasoning. There are two people who saw the creature on the night of the attack. The victim, Jonathan Ragsdale, and his saviour, Byron Brown. But it seems the citizens of Ataraxia have been aware of this creature before this night.
2: Legend tells of a stranger came to our village. At night, he turned into an owl creature and pursued those who were not in bed.
5: It is merely a bedtime story told to children.
2: We all know the story, but this is the first appearance in our lifetime.
9: Thank you for the clarification. You are Miss Ida Lauten, the teacher?
5: I am.
9: You sound skeptical of these proceedings. Excellent. Such skepticism is a valued commodity in pursuits of fact. Your Honor, with your permission, I would like to proceed.
2: Proceed, Mr. Druthers.
9: Very good. Mr. Ragsdale, you reside here in the village of Ataraxia?
6: Yes, sir.
9: What do you do for a living?
6: I'm looking for work at the moment.
9: Now, Mr. Ragsdale, please tell us what happened. Leave no detail, no matter how obscure, out of your retelling.
6: I was out walking by the river when I was attacked. Mr. Brown shot at the thing, and it ran away.
9: I admire your economy of words. I believe the bard had something to say on the subject.
10: Brevity is the soul of wit.
9: There it is. Excellent as usual, Miss Thorne. But in this matter, we require more information. For instance, why were you at the river?
6: It's as good a place to walk as any.
10: Were you with anyone? I believe that is what Barnaby is asking.
6: So
9: the answer is yes. Who was it?
6: Look, I don't have to... It's not really any of your...
11: I was with him. I'm Martha Rook. It was on our land.
6: Martha, you didn't have to.
11: Yes, I did, Jonathan. I did. I was with him. I only wish I stayed with him.
6: I'm all right, Martha.
0: Martha, what were you doing there with Jonathan Ragsdale?
11: I can walk with anyone I like, Simeon.
10: Martha, Jonathan, did anyone see the two of you together?
11: I don't believe so.
9: Someone did. Whomever was the mysterious owl man, or, now that Miss Thorne is a suspect, the owl woman, may have seen the two of you together and may have waited until Martha left. Mr. Ragsdale, can you describe your assailant?
6: Feathers, claws. I didn't see it too well, for, you see, I was shielding my face.
10: How tall was it?
6: My size.
9: Not taller. Not my size, then.
6: No.
9: I am removed from suspicion. Was the assailant shorter than you?
6: No, Mr. Druthers.
9: That removes Martha Rook and Mrs. Dalton from contention, both of whom are of shorter stature than yourself, Mr. Ragsdale.
3: Contention? For what exactly, Mr. Druthers? I was never in contention. I'm not the owl person. She is.
9: Mrs. Dalton, our beloved innkeeper, please understand that everyone may be in contention until the evidence provides exoneration. The good news for you, Mrs. Dalton, is that you are exonerated by your height. Unfortunately, Miss Thorne, it does not exonerate you.
10: Hope springs eternal.
2: This is serious business, Miss Thorne. Mark your words well.
3: It is serious indeed, Judge. I have made up my mind. Give me the chalk.
9: You don't want to wait for all of the evidence and testimony, Mrs. Dalton?
3: Guilty. Claws. I found the claws in her room. The claws are hers. She did it.
9: Thank you for your participation, Mrs. Dalton. The rest of us will wait for all of the evidence in the spirit of justice. Byron Brown, you are a farmer, and your property abuts the land Jonathan Ragsdale was walking on. Can you tell us what you saw?
7: I saw the creature attack young Jonathan, and I shot it in the shoulder.
9: Can you describe the creature?
7: I saw it from a distance, about 100 paces, but it was the size of a man, for sure. A man or woman, an adult person.
9: Thin? Fat?
7: Neither.
9: About 100 paces. Then about the distance between yourself and this podium, yes? Doc Harris, come here, please. Is Doc Harris the size of the creature?
7: Thinner. Not too thin.
9: Congratulations, Doctor. Your girth has served you well in this instance. You are clearly not the Owl Man either.
0: I've had enough of this. Mrs. Dalton is correct. We have the villain. We have no need to go through this charade. Give me the chalk.
9: Simeon Graff the Barber, you are satisfied already with the evidence in this matter?
0: Guilty. Outsider.
9: Outsider, Mr. Graff?
0: That's right. She is not from here. We trust our neighbors. None of us would have done such a thing, but she is not our neighbor. And like Mrs. Dalton said, she had the claws.
9: Mr. Byron Brown, can you inspect the claws brought from Miss Thorne's room? Are those the claws you saw?
7: It was from 100 paces, you understand.
10: You will note, Mr. Brown, that the claws cover each finger on both hands. This makes 10 claws, yes? How many claws did you see on this owl man?
7: I can't rightly say. Maybe 3? I don't know. It was 100 paces. I was anxious.
0: And shooting buckshot. Yes, this does not disprove the theory.
9: It calls the theory into question if we believe in a presumption of innocence and reasonable doubt. But you, yourself, Mr. Graff, as the barber, you have access to sharp blades, and you have not been ruled out by height or width. Do you not rely on the same standard of reasonable doubt?
0: But everyone knows me. They know I'm innocent. They can't say the same about her.
11: I know, Simeon. I know everyone here, and I can't imagine anyone wanting to harm Jonathan, so it must be her.
9: Another vote of guilty, Miss Thorne, for the reason of neighbors. I am assuming the argument is that you are not a neighbor. You are the stranger in these parts. Voicing what has been said already, you are the other.
10: I hope you know what you're doing, Barnaby.
9: A search for justice, Miss Thorne. Mrs. Harris, you have remained silent thus far.
1: I was very sure at first. Now I'm not so certain.
9: Your judicious nature does you credit, Mrs. Harris.
1: Wasn't Simeon courting Martha Rook? Before tonight, I knew nothing of Mr. Ragsdale's intentions towards Martha, and no idea Martha had any interest in him.
10: This is a rather interesting turn of events.
0: That is not your concern, Gertrude.
9: Alas, it has become all of our interest, Mr. Gruff. Access to blades and a potential motive.
0: I was not there. I did not even know.
10: You didn't know Martha and Jonathan had been courting.
0: I did not know she would walk with him. Or are you... That is Mr. Ragsdale and you affianced?
6: There's been no formal engagement, although I have expressed my intentions to Judge Rook.
1: Well, then with no one else with a motive, I will take the chalk.
9: Guilty.
10: Barnaby?
9: Doc Harris, you have not had your say. As a doctor, you must take great care when you diagnose an illness or injury. Have you created a diagnosis in this instance?
4: I will take the chalk, but I have not yet made up my mind.
9: What questions need answering?
4: Where was Simeon Graff at the time of the attack?
0: I was home. I did not know to be anywhere else, and for that matter, I did not know about...
4: About Martha and Jonathan.
9: No one has asked about motive or location for Miss Thorne. I will ask it now, Miss Thorne. Did you have any reason to attack Mr. Ragsdale?
10: None whatsoever.
3: But it could be done as a jest, an ill-mannered one at that.
10: I was exploring the countryside, and I was alone.
4: Given everything else, that is not sufficient.
9: Guilty. Opportunity and means. You mean she had the opportunity and the means, the clause, to do it. But no motive.
4: Motives can be obscure, only known to the guilty party.
9: Miss Thorne, this inquest has gone rather poorly for you.
10: You were the one running it, Barnaby. I place the blame entirely on your shoulders.
9: Where it should lie, for the moment. But Miss Ida Loughton has not written her answer.
3: You know the answer, Ida.
0: We all know it.
4: Miss Loughton, don't you trust your neighbors? Then trust our decision in this.
5: I...
9: The chalk, Miss Loughton. But remember that the decision should be yours alone.
1: There is no one else, dear.
11: If she attacked someone you loved, you'd want justice.
9: Alas, it says guilty. And your reasoning? You have not written the reason.
5: The clause?
9: The clause convinced you and not the pronouncements of your neighbors?
5: There was no one else. Just leave me alone.
9: There was no one else. Alas, now it is time for you, Judge Rook, to write your verdict on the board.
2: I will proclaim it from here.
9: No, Judge. I insist. Take the chalk.
2: I do not pronounce with chalk.
9: These are merely the rules of our investigation. They will not be held against you. This will merely explain to the constabulary why you have chosen to detain Miss Thorne until they arrive. Please write your answer on the board.
2: A judge is above this. Those who have written here are the jury of sorts.
9: We are all members of that jury. That includes you, Judge. Why will you not write on the board?
2: This is ridiculous. I will not play the part of a jester in your amusements, Mr. Druthers.
9: Come now, Judge Rook. We have all participated thus far, and you have allowed it. You have supported it. You agreed at the beginning. Yet at the end, when it is your turn to put an end to it all, you refuse. Take the chalk and write your answer. Catch. You missed the chalk, Judge, although it was thrown right to you. Here, I have another. Catch the chalk, Judge.
2: Enough of this, Druthers. I proclaim her guilty. That is all that is required.
9: If you believe it is so, write it on the board now. Catch.
4: Mr. Druthers, I agree with Judge Rook. This has gone on too far. I'll be contacting the constabulary from the neighboring village. This informal inquest...
9: is nearly over, yes? And we have reached the moment, but not the one you expected. You see, he's not trying to catch the chalk, because he can't. His shoulder is in too much pain.
3: Oh, why would Judge Rook's shoulder be in too much pain?
10: From Buckshot? From Byron Brown's Buckshot?
9: Exactly, Miss Thorne. I knew you would understand.
10: And under the judge's robes must be the Owlman costume used to scare his daughter's suitor away.
11: Father?
4: Is this true, Judge Rook?
10: Suddenly you wish to take his word. Those are not the rules you use to condemn me, are they? You made decisions after going through my luggage, but not the robe.
9: Judge Rook, I hand you this chalk. I challenge you to write anything on the board. Write your name. You let the chalk fall to the floor again.
0: Judge Rook, we will have to insist upon knowing if you wear that costume under your robe tonight.
9: The first clue was why he was wearing judge's robes at night, with no expectation of a trial. Our informal inquest was my idea. You wore your robe to cover the costume underneath that you could not discard before the villagers arrived with pitchforks and torches in hand.
3: A young man with few prospects, but with intentions towards your daughter. You didn't like the idea of Jonathan Ragsdale with Martha, did you?
10: That's rather harsh, Mrs. Dalton, but your supposition does have merit.
11: Father, did you attack Jonathan?
2: No one was hurt.
1: Not no one. You were shot with buckshot. A young man was scared out of his wits, and Miss Thorne nearly had her freedom taken from her. This was not a victimless crime.
9: Because she was not a neighbor. She was condemned for being the other. How easy is it to fear the stranger? How easy is it for a community to lose their sense of justice for fear of the stranger?
10: It was too close for comfort, Barnaby. For a moment, I truly thought you were pressing a case against me.
9: Merely for effect. I had to discover who was favoring their arm. You see, the main clue was that the culprit was shot with buckshot in the shoulder.
10: The one with an impaired shoulder would have difficulty writing on a chalkboard.
9: Had my plan not worked, we would have fought our way out. No one knows how to use those spring-heeled jack claws better than you.
10: Fortunately, it did not come to that. You have come a long way, Barnaby. When our adventures first began, I could not imagine you could both prosecute and defend a case.
9: I suppose it was fear. Fear for your safety, Miss Thorne. Fear is often the birthplace of reactions in times of crisis. But fear will never pen the epitaph of our moral compass so long as we hold tight to our empathy for others, especially for the strangers in our midst.

0: Barnaby Druthers is an audio theater program that is part mystery, part comedy. It certainly blends genres. It stars Humphrey Ralston as Barnaby Druthers and Devin Richtmeyer as his confidant, the woman of mystery, who is the brains behind the operation. The program is directed by A.J. Lynn and written, created, and produced by J. Timothy Quirk, with additional production by Kurt Boucher. Barnaby Druthers began as an episode in the audio theater program Nutmeg Junction. Here I am in interview discussing it.
1: When Devin and Humphrey came on board with Nutmeg Junction, paired them together for one short story, and then after that I had a sense as to what the characters would do, and we immediately did more stories after that. And then because Humphrey and Devin did so well in the roles, Barnaby Druthers is its own radio show.
0: A.J. Lynn, the director of the program, describes her process.
2: Joe will send me a script. Occasionally, we'll talk about changing one or two things, but then casting starts. I got Humphrey and Devin always. Sometimes I'll either have to go back and listen to older shows or to see what I've got for talent in Nutmeg Junction to do different accents. I see who's available, who has the certain talents we need for that particular script, whether it's modern or Victorian era. Then comes the listening part, making sure that I'm getting appropriate audio from everyone. After recording, it's out of my hands.
0: Devin Richtmeyer plays Harper Thorne.
3: I am Devin. I play Barnaby's partner in crime. She's kind of the brains behind the operation, but she doesn't really want the glory. She just does it for the joy of solving mysteries. And I think she also enjoys the fact that Barnaby really likes the attention. So she kind of just leaves it up to him.
0: Humphrey Ralston plays the titular role, Barnaby Druthers.
4: I love playing a role, and the other characters and the other people in the show are just so great. And we just have a lot of fun doing it, and we can't wait to get back in the studio. I really respect and enjoy being with these other great actors. And, you know, while my name is on the show, I'm really only a small part of what actually makes it a really enjoyable experience. And hopefully the audience gets as much out of it as we do. I think we genuinely enjoy being with each other.
0: Kurt Boucher, who assists with production, finds inspiration in the classic audio theater programs.
5: 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So then when Joe offered this, it was an amazing opportunity.
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8: Shelley Winters. I have bursts of being a lady, but it doesn't last long.

Hi, this is Arnie Arneson, and this is The Best of the Attitude. We don't do this very often, but we taped a show on Friday that was absolutely phenomenal. We were introduced to a brilliant, brilliant former professor about Texas politics. He taught for, I don't know, six decades. And he has written a letter called The Letter from Texas. And we learn a lot about not only the primary in Texas, but how the analysis of that primary is really a template for how we should look at every election. Richard Murray, phenomenal. Follow him. Letter from Texas, absolutely a must read. And then we grabbed Ryan Cooper and Bill Curry, and we kind of talked about what's happening with gerrymandering. We talked about what's happening with AI. We talked about what's happening with the war in Iran. Again, two really smart men having a fabulous, informed conversation. These two interviews are the best of the attitude. Stick around.

0: So I have a brief opening thought and then a longer one. This is from some guy named Sean Ryan. I don't know who he is, but listen to what he writes. When the American empire finally collapses, historians won't be stunned by the greed of the elite. They'll be stunned by the loyalty of the poor. The working class didn't just vote against their own interest. They worshiped the billionaires robbing them. They slashed their own benefits, gutted their own health care, and cheered while the rich wrote off private jets as tax deductions. Not because it helped them, but because they were told it would hurt someone else. And that right there is how you rig a democracy without even breaking a single law. Oh my God, brilliant. But that's not my main thrust. My main thrust is an article that appeared in the New Hampshire Bulletin. And you're going to say, oh, but Arnie, it's New Hampshire. No. It's about a guy whose name should be familiar to you. His name is Alec Karp. And who is Alex Karp? He is the CEO of Palantir. And you know his, the co-founder of Palantir, which is a guy named Peter Thiel. You know, and who's Peter Thiel's candidate du jour for 2028? He actually created J.D. Vance, all right? So this is an important story because it turns out that Alex Karp lives where? He lives in my little teeny tiny state of New Hampshire. And the editor of the New Hampshire Bulletin wrote this, and listen to this. I'll try to edit it down. Please forgive me, but you need to hear it. It is not a story of New Hampshire. It is a story about the billionaires, okay? And he writes, I think about Alex Karp more than I'd like to. If you've never heard of Karp, he's the CEO and co-founder with Peter Thiel of Palantir Technologies, a company that makes products for human-driven analysis of real-world data, whatever the heck that means. Its corporate posture aside, Palantir's AI-fueled technicals are entwined with what? The ICE, with the CIA, with the U.S. military, and of course, all things MAGA. And concerns about its reach run the gamut from privacy to the erosion of the republic to emerging supervillainy. When Palantir as a defense company is more than worthy of the American people's attention and scrutiny, but that's not why I spend so much time considering Karp. I think about him because he's a billionaire who happens to spend the majority of his time here in New Hampshire, in a town I know pretty well. Karp lives in Lyman, or as Forbes says, as a kid, I spent summers in that town. How big is that town? 585 people. As far as I can tell, my relationship to the area and Karp differ a little bit. Columnist Maureen Dowd reports that Karp's circle of associates on his 500-acre compound in Lyman include a Norwegian ski instructor, his Swiss-Portuguese chef, his Austrian assistant, his American shooting instructor, and of course, his many bodyguards. My associates over the years consisted mainly of, you know, my family and my friends. But we're both lucky to know that piece of earth. The great thing about the natural world of which Lyman is a gem is that it gives of itself freely to both billionaires and people like me. Only on that level are we equals. When it comes to the real-life impact, however, of issues that rule our daily lives and our politics, whether it's immigration, taxation, housing, childcare, gun rights, we are nothing like them, the rich. Before I go any further, I just want to note, I don't have any ill will toward Karp. You know, I'd be out of my depth if I did. Anyway, although I have concerns about how many of them wield their wealth and power, my main issue with billionaires is not with riches they have amassed, but with the system that created and sustains them, especially the federal tax code, which is so completely broken that the top 1% of wealth holders in this country largely exist outside of the U.S. tax system, mainly because most of them technically don't earn compensation. And so then he goes to this whole thing about the only place we could maybe get them is on the inheritance tax. And of course, we know that that's a joke because that's not even working. But he goes on and on and on to talk about the fact that although the wealth of the richest 1% was over $46 trillion in 2024, the estate tax, which is about the only thing that touches them, generated only $30 billion in taxes, 0.05% of the total federal revenue. In sharp contrast, 36% of federal revenue is raised from payroll taxes and 49% from income taxes. So he goes on and on to talk about this. And then he goes back to talking about Karp because he lives in New Hampshire. And he goes, so the federal government, as we know, downshifts its responsibility to states, states downshift to towns, and so it goes. To make matters worse, our Republican majority in the New Hampshire State House is committed to not only carrying the water for the top 1% by actively pursuing the targets of their misdirection, particularly people who rely on the social safety net, but that starts with actively reducing the revenue we do have to spend. They cut business taxes, they cut other taxes, they have misguided programs, they have universal vouchers, anything to harm the average New Hampshire. Rather than investing in things that we ultimately need, New Hampshire Republicans' majority has instead pursued a state of policies that largely fortify and expand in myriad ways the very structures of inequality. Listen to his last two sentences, everyone. Very important. So how do our lawmakers get away with it? Because when it comes to identifying the roots of our problems here in New Hampshire, the people have been conditioned to always look down the wealth ladder and never look up. And then he ends with this line. Listen to this. Welcome to paradise, Alex Karp. Welcome to paradise. Oh my God. If anybody wants a copy of this article, go to New Hampshire Bulletin, send me an email, go to my Facebook page. This is not a story of New Hampshire. It is a story of America. We have been trained to look down and not look up. And we actually saw that with the big Met, you know, fashion show where everybody was so furious because who was running it? But Bezos and his wife. As he guts the Washington Post, he spent $30 million on that Met Gala. $30 million. For what reason? Just to gain more attention. All right. If it is Friday, it must be Texas. Let me thank Barbara Radnofsky because she said, do you know who Richard Murray is? I said, no, Barbara, I don't. And she said, well, you should. And I'm going to begin this way, Richard, because it turns out that they just honored you on April 9th, 2026. That students came and colleagues came and community leaders, and they honored you for your six decades, everyone, at the University of Houston. And they said that throughout the evening, people were reflecting on the contributions you made to Houston and Texas politics, that you helped lead the foundation for the Hobby School, that you inspired careers in public service. And, I mean, it just sounded remarkable. And then, more than that, you should be retiring, but you don't really know how to retire. So instead, what do? You decide that I am going to write something called The Letter from Texas. And I started looking at your letters from Texas, and I just want everyone to know, you gotta start following it. Yes, he covers Texas politics, but as we know, as Texas goes, so goes the country. So goes the country. So Richard Murray, I am totally, totally in awe of you. I am so glad that I was introduced to you. And right now, after your 55 years of teaching at the University of Houston Department of Political Science, you decided to retire by writing this letter. And the letter I want to focus on, which is the one that motivated me to call everyone I know who actually covers politics, was you did an amazing breakdown of the Texas U.S. Senate primary on March 3rd. Now we know we're sprinting to the runoff because if you don't get 50% or more, you're guaranteed with a runoff. But I thought I knew a lot about it, all right? Because I've been covering it. I've been talking to so many different people that were trying to explain to me what was going on. They didn't even come close to what I learned from you. So I am going to welcome you to the program, and I'm going to ask you to almost use your letter as our GPS. Because there's so much information, and if we don't get to all of it, I don't care. I want to get into the weeds, because what you have done by the analysis of the GOP and Democratic primary is something that every state should do after a primary. They shouldn't just look at the result. They should actually get into the weeds at the breakdown. Who voted? What color were they? What affluence were they? What counties were they? What did they tell you? Because out of those, that analysis, you actually get to figure out how to run your general, because you get to understand what the strengths and weaknesses are, and that's a really powerful teaching tool. So with this, I am honored to have you join us, and I'm grateful that you did this analysis, especially because I did not know what you begin with the Republican primary, that we know that Cornyn was in the race of his life. And what I did not know was that it was since 1961 when John Tower scored a shocking upset that there has actually been a special election in a U.S. Senate race for someone who was an incumbent. I mean, it just doesn't happen. I mean, 61, a lot of people weren't born in 61. You and I were, but they weren't. So this tells you what an interesting year this is. All right, I will shut up. And now, Mr. Murray, please share with my audience this analysis of both the Republican and the Democratic primary, because I think it is very revealing. And thank you for joining me.
1: Delighted to be here.
0: It's a pleasure.
1: You know, Texas has been among the large states, the most solidly Republican since the 1990s. No Democrat has won a statewide office since 1994. Very, very long losing streak. This year, a combination of factors put that dominance in real danger. The most important is the return to the presidency of Donald John Trump, and after that, how he's conducting his administration since January of 2025, very differently than he did 4 years earlier when he was elected in 2016. Trump has never been a particularly good fit for Texas. I think that would surprise a lot of people who just think, oh, Texas, it's Republican, it's, you know, must be Trump land. Not really. For example, let's take two signature policies that Trump's second term is really distinguished by. One, tariffs, slapping these very, very sizable duties that we've not seen in nearly 100 years on a huge range of products. Well, Texas happens to be the largest American state in terms of exports and imports. And so when you're talking about putting these tariffs on, you're messing with Texas.
0: Wow. Because
1: we have a huge border, 1,200 miles, enormous back and forth every day. We have, you know, car factories in San Antonio, but they get lots of parts from across the border of Mexico, which is 200 miles away. So tariffs were never popular much nationally, but they're particularly unpopular in Texas. And it really hit a lot of small businesses hard. You know, and this is kind of the core base of the Texas Republican appeal is we've run a very successful state economy.
0: Mm.
1: By almost any standard, Texas has done better than any big state economically. But tariffs have really hurt the economy here. And, you know, most business people aren't stupid. They figure out something's happening, it's not good. And, of course, here you don't have to puzzle why this is happening. This was a signature policy of Donald Trump. Hardly anybody else in American politics has talked about tariffs in 70 or 80 years. But it's a huge thing for him, almost an obsession.
0: Mm-hmm.
1: And it doesn't play well here.
0: Okay.
1: But more importantly, immigration. Now, let's be clear. Trump's policies in his first term that basically largely shut down undocumented folks coming in across the southern border. Those are popular. We're popular then. We're a big factor in helping Trump increase his margin in Texas from 5% to nearly 14%. So closing down the border, which had gotten particularly unruly in the last two or three years of the Biden presidency, that's very popular. But what is not at all popular is that Trump has gone far beyond that, of course, with his aggressive efforts that Stephen Miller and others have pushed to not just shut down undocumented people coming into the United States, but to go out and try to round up millions of people who've been living here for 5, 10, 20, 30 years. And Texas, which has a far longer border than, say, California or Arizona, we have millions of Texans that are in divided families. They have friends and relatives still in Mexico. They have lots of family here. Some are documented. Many are not. So when you start this roundup, you're really going to deeply impact Texas in terms of the human toll. Millions of people and their families are affected, but also the economy, because our state has been adding about 2 million new jobs every decade for the last three decades. We don't have enough Texans to fill those jobs.
0: Thank you.
1: That's just humanly, birth rates are low.
0: Mm-hmm.
1: So we've had to depend increasingly on persons born outside the United States. And that's at the top. Down the street from me is the Texas Medical Center, the world's largest provider of healthcare facility. And the place wouldn't run without international immigration.
0: So Richard, let me just help you for a second, because again, I've been covering Texas for a while, and I live in like New Hampshire. New Hampshire has 1.3 million people. Vermont has maybe 650,000 people. I learned that in Harris County alone, there are over 600,000 undocumented immigrants. That's more practically than the state of Vermont, okay? And you know that they are contributing to the economy. They're not there basically sucking off the government teeth because they're not allowed to get benefits. You know they are there because it is an important healthcare center. It is an important, I mean, on so many levels, and they are part of the fabric of the community. You know, they're not looked at as undocumented or as the other. They're basically Houstonians. So when he made the decision not just to deal with the border, which is like Governor Abbott's big shtick, but to go after these people, and again, I'm just going to remind my audience, so I talked to people that were working on oil rigs. And you know what the guys on my that I was talking to on the oil rig said? The most dangerous jobs on all those oil rigs are being held by what? Undocumented immigrants. They're the ones that are doing the dangerous jobs. So as there's an assault on these people, it is really an assault on the economy. It is not about their illegality or the fact that they're undocumented. Between tariffs and that, it is going to have a major impact on what happens financially for Texas. So I have to thank Donald Trump for that. And of course,

0: but way below normal levels. Mm-hmm. But we've seen in 18 months since is a huge swing back the other way, whether you're looking at Virginia and the heavily Hispanic precincts there, the other special elections around the country. But here in Texas, we've seen a shift where virtually no Hispanics voted in the Republican primary that we just
1: completed. Wow. That to me is both telling and chilling, and nobody has said that. I mean, we know about the Hispanic vote moving. What we don't know is what you just told us, that virtually no Hispanics voted in the Republican primary.
0: Yeah.
1: That's a cause of alarm.
0: No, it was a white folks primary.
1: Yeah.
0: You did have record participation in the Texas Republican primary because you had this really hot race for the U.S. Senate with John Cornyn, a four-term incumbent, who was not endorsed by Donald Trump, one of the couple of Republicans that he passed over. And so he had two vigorous challengers, a congressman from Houston, Wesley Hunt, and the longtime state attorney general and a favorite of the Tea Party and now the MAGA folks, Ken Paxton. And that vigorous primary produced about 2.2 million people voting. That's a record for a midterm non-presidential primary in Texas, Republicans. No result. We have a 50% rule. Paxton trailed a little bit, but forced a runoff with Senator Cornyn. That will not happen until another 3 weeks from now, mm-hmm. when we'll get a final Republican result. The Democrats have an even larger participation. They broke all their midterm records by far, and for the first time in since Republican dominance, more people voted in the Democratic primary than in the Republican primary.
1: I did not know that. I did not. So you had overwhelming turnout, and yet what you saw was overwhelming turnout on the Democratic side, despite the fact that you had this highly contested, very highly charged Republican primary, and yet the Democrats actually outdid the Republicans. Let me just do one thing from your article, because I found this absolutely fascinating. I even posted it on my Facebook page because I wanted people to learn from how you did your analysis. So you looked at the Republican primary, and you said the 21.7 million voters, it was huge. But this is what I found interesting. 85% of the GOP primary voters were Anglos. I am kind of not surprised by that, compared to a statewide white non-Hispanic population of less than 40%. That's kind of remarkable. But nearly 80% of the primary voters were 50 or older. Fewer than 4% were under 30. Almost all primary voters describe themselves as conservative, no surprise. 73% have a very favorable opinion of Donald Trump. Again, no surprise. But this is an important reminder. And I know because I come from rural New Hampshire, I come from a town of 1,000 people, Richard, so I'm very intimate when I ran how important the rural voter was. Listen to this, everyone. Rural areas and smaller cities outside metropolitan areas are generally declining in population, but, this is important, punch well above their weight in Republican primaries. And this is the key sentence. Almost all voters in these counties participate in the GOP primary because this is the effective election for their local officials who are typically unopposed in November. So the only election that matters is not the general election, but the primary election in rural areas. So if they don't vote in that primary, then there's no point in actually exercising the franchise. And I think that also speaks to why the other party should show up in rural areas. They need to give people a choice. They need to let them know that there's something else to be offered to them, because by ceding it to them, they end up ultimately ceding the November election because they are voting in numbers that is really almost unheard of, given the fact that it's so rural and declining. So again, it reminds you, even though it's rural, even though it's red, I am just telling you, give people a choice. It's a very powerful statement. All right, I'll shut up. But I just thought that was such a great analysis. But you're right. And now go to the Democrats, because you said the Democrats showed up in larger numbers than even the Republicans. Oh my God. So what explains that? And give me a little more texture to the Crockett-Tallarico race.
0: Well, Texas has really struggled, Texas Democrats have really struggled because to get quality candidates to run statewide, because obviously that's not been a very fruitful venture, nobody winning here in over 30 years. But this year, this combination of special circumstances, the growing troubles of the Trump administration, the unpopularity in Texas, created in the U.S. Senate race a kind of a logjam. You had a half dozen really potentially attractive

0: candidates seriously weighing running. Beto O'Rourke was thinking about going again. Colin Allred, who ran a pretty good race against Ted Cruz 2 years ago, was looking at running again, announced he was running. Joaquin Castro, one of the most effective Latino Congress members from San Antonio, was a serious candidate. But then you had these other two people who are much less well-known among the political class because they were relatively new. They were elected as state representatives back in 2018. Jasmine Crockett, state representative from Dallas, who was elected to Congress in 2022 when Eddie Bernice Johnson, the longtime member from Dallas, retired. So just 3 years in Congress. And James Tallarico, who also was elected, like Crockett in 2018, to a state representative job and was still there. And, you know, there are 150 of those folks, so they're not exactly well-known statewide. So, but both of these people got in the race. Tallarico in midsummer, Crockett, for difficult to understand reasons, sort of vacillated, I'm running, maybe I'm not, and didn't file until the last day. But she had nationally established herself as a political presence, especially among Democratic activists and especially among African Americans. So she was a heavyweight. And had raised a lot of money nationally, third maybe to AOC in the House and Jeffries, the leader. So she was a presence. And, you know, the most reliable voters in America for the Democrats are African Americans. And that's absolutely true in Texas, which has more African American residents than any state in the country. We've now passed New York and Georgia. But then there's Tallarico from Austin, less well known, but political insiders had recognized him as a talent. But again, he outside of Austin, which is a blueberry in the big, big red soup, not well known around this big state. But, when he got in summer, in 20 days, he raised $6 billion, in individual contributions.
1: Now, how did that happen, Richard? Why? Why was this sort of senator that wasn't really well known, who obviously had a good presence and was very articulate, and he's charming, but there are a lot of nice, charming senators. I'm just trying to figure out, how did he raise that money, Richard?
0: Well, he's kind of a unicorn, that every now and then someone comes along in politics, as in business, that has an unusual capacity to generate excitement, and in this case, money.
1: Okay.
0: And Tallarico fit the bill. He had established himself as a very skillful user of social media and great at getting segments on TikTok. And he raised a ton of money immediately, kept raising. And as the New York Times lately said, he's a juggernaut financially.
1: And I'm going to have to let you go, Richard, but what I love, though, is I want to remind everyone. So everyone knew Crockett. Nobody knew Tallarico. But I think Crockett was higher in her own supply. And the reason she was high in her own supply, she didn't even hire a campaign manager. So there was kind of an arrogance of, I don't need to decide until that last minute. I don't need to worry about money because, of course, I'm going to bring in the money. I'm going to appeal to the black voter in Texas. And you mentioned that there are now more black voters in Texas than any state in the nation. And that she, just by her mere presence, would win. And what I love is the story of Tallarico, who started really early, kept working and working and working and working. And in the end, it shows that effort really paid off. Yes, he's very talented, but it really paid off. And he also spent a lot of time working on Hispanic voters. And that was something else that I learned from your fabulous letter. So I'm just going to remind everyone, we are talking with Richard Murray. He is a genius about Texas politics. He taught for 55 years. Now in his quote-unquote retirement, he's launched something called The Letter from Texas. I'm going to beg you, read this letter from Texas. If you want to understand what's happening in America, you need to know what's happening in Texas. Richard, please join me again. This was fabulous. I really appreciate it.
2: If you're just tuning in, this is the Best of the Attitude with Arnie Arneson.

0: If it is Friday, it must be Bill Curry. He was a Connecticut state senator, controller, and two-time Democratic nominee for governor. He served as counselor to the president in the Clinton White House. He has written for Salon, The Daily Beast, Huffington Post, and The Hartford Current, and provided commentary on NPR, MS Now, and many other news outlets. Welcome back to the program, Mr. Curry.
1: Great to be with you.
0: And we always love having Ryan Cooper on with us. His dry sense of humor is something we so appreciate. He is the American Prospects Managing Editor, and he is the author of the books, How You Gonna Pay for That? Smart Answers to the Dumbest Questions in Politics. He was previously a national correspondent for The Week, and I think you need to write another book. I don't know what the title is, but I love your titles. So welcome back to the program, Ryan.
2: Glad to be here. I am working on another book, actually.
0: Good, good. I'm actually trying to work on a book, too, but I'm not sure that's going to happen.
1: I thought Ryan looked as if he hadn't been outdoors much.
0: Yeah.
1: That writer's pal.
0: So, gentlemen, I asked you what you want to talk about, but I want to just read you the clip of what I began the show with, because in a lot of ways, it sort of speaks to maybe your comment about Indiana, Bill, maybe what's happening with the Supreme Court. But this comment by Sean Ryan just so speaks to who we are. When the American empire finally collapses, historians won't be stunned by the greed of the elite. They'll be stunned by the loyalty of the poor. The working class didn't just vote against their own interest. They worshiped the billionaires robbing them. They slashed their own benefits, gutted their own health care, and cheered while the rich wrote off private jets as tax deductions. Not because it helped them, but because they were told it would hurt someone else. And that right there is how you rig a democracy without even breaking a single law. I every time I read it, my heart breaks because I just sort of feel like the wealthy and the media have basically told us who to blame. And who we are blaming is not the cause of the problem. So as a result, we never look up to the boss. We never look up to the billionaire. And that's what unions always say, Ryan Cooper, is the best way to organize a workplace is to have people focus on the boss. The boss is your best organizing tool. And it truly, truly is. And if you think about that within a union concept, imagine how we could sort of then look even farther up and look at the billionaires who are now basically controlling all of our politics, our presidencies. They're picking everything that we do to benefit them and not the rest of us. So I just thought it was fascinating. Now, Ryan, you wanted to talk about the United States Supreme Court. So let's talk about the Trump Court. Oh, I mean the United States Supreme Court. Because if nothing else, it truly is an extension of Donald Trump. Because for the most part, anything he wants and when he wants it, he gets it.
2: Yeah, I mean, it's farcical, you know, the fact that we have on the one hand Chief Justice John Roberts complaining to the media that people perceive him as doing politics and they don't, that people need to stop criticizing the Supreme Court because it's undermining faith in the institution. Meanwhile, based on Samuel Alito's completely preposterous ruling in the Calais decision, states all across the country controlled by Republicans are just flagrantly cheating the next election and disenfranchising African Americans, specifically, all across the South.
0: Yeah.
2: The exact outcome that the Voting Rights Act was intended to prevent from happening. That's the whole point of it, to ensure that black people have political representation, particularly in the South, where they were subject to Jim Crow tyranny for 90 years. And now they're doing that again, thanks to the Supreme Court, all across the country. Anywhere Republicans could cheat, they're cheating, for the most part. And so, you know, you just it's becoming so undeniable, I feel like. And I wonder if John Roberts is starting to sweat a little bit about maybe they've gone too far this time, because, you know, their power is based on Congress, and Congress could take it away if they wanted to.
0: Well, and Bill, I mean, this is a race to the bottom. There's absolutely no question. And it's a race to the bottom that is targeted on one segment of the population, black voters. I mean, it's absolutely almost incredible, as if, and then for them to say, oh, but we're race blind. And I'm thinking, race, blind, honey. You just basically, you know, gave them a bazooka to make sure that anyone who's black, you know, is basically losing any access to be able to be reflected in Congress. To be able, I mean, what did they say? They describe what's happening as bleaching out the Congress. Bleaching out. And you know what I think is interesting, Bill? We've been talking about race blind. And who are the only people that Donald Trump wants to come into America? White South Africans. So the only people that are allowed into the American country, okay, are white South Africans, as if we're not noticing race. But when it comes to exercising franchise, we're going to be race blind in order to make sure the blacks can't vote. So I just want to play the race card in the way it should be appropriately looked at.
1: I love that they brought those South Africans over in private chartered planes.
0: Yes. Yes.
1: And put them up in nice hotels. Yes. When they got here. Every immigrant's experience. The one thing about the Supreme Court stuff that Ryan's talking about, I'll just say that gives me hope, is that, like every other component of the Trump, army, their overreach is so extraordinary.
0: Yes.
1: That even though Democrats seem genetically incapable of mounting public arguments about anything, they create the context of their own resounding defeat every time they sign an opinion, every time they, you know, they act. I felt this way watching the Indiana voters. You look at any part of that constellation. Seven conservative Indiana senators said they didn't want to vote for this redistricting garbage, and Trump simply endorsed all their challengers, and five of them, despite having had, you know, great track records and sterling conservative credentials, were dispatched. And I thought to myself, great, okay, we finally have our political sights trained on these people. The last thing we want them to do is budge. We want them to stay right where they are, right through November, and the Congress, they're about to put, I think, I mean, we'll see if they really do it. It's so self-destructive. They're about to vote for the $1 billion
0: for this courtroom.
1: It has gone from $200 million in private funding to $1 billion in taxpayer funding overnight, and now they're going to put their John Hancocks on it, every last one of them, and it will be an ad in every swing race because it's metaphorically perfect. I watch Marco Rubio's bizarre press conference. On the one hand, he clearly watched Pete Hegseth and decided, okay, we don't want to do that. And so he came out with the persona of like a lounge singer working the crowd at the Catskills, you know? Who's got a birthday here?
0: That's right.
1: Who must have been frozen, stunned. At the same time, he looked at Trump and thought he saw what was working, which is tell the biggest lie possible, which is completely at odds with a reality that people can see staring them right in the face, use no logic whatsoever, and everything's going to be great. Mm-hmm. And apparently it only works for Trump. You know, but so I just thought, okay, no one here is going to move. They're just not going to move. They're going to stay right where they are, which is the best thing we have going for us.
0: And so let's talk about the gerrymander, because this is really it's unleashed this just rush to like redistrict everything and to make sure no black has any representation. Okay, that's been the goal. But we just learned in our first segment, Ryan, that they saw the largest voter turnout in the Republican primary in Texas when it was again, when Paxton and Cornyn and Hunt were running. Okay. Huge amount of money spent. Biggest turnout ever. But guess what? More voters voted in the Democratic primary than in the Republican primary. More voters were motivated to show up. That should send a chill through Republicans. This is their state. Okay. They own it. This was their boy, and the Crockett-Tallarico race, not only did it generate more money than anything that happened on the Republican side, but more people actually physically showed up to vote, and the Hispanic vote, which basically went overwhelmingly for Tallarico, they were also motivated to participate. And they don't really see themselves as aligned in any camp, you know, which makes it so interesting. So I do think that as we're looking at this gerrymandering, we keep hearing about dummy mandering. And in their attempt to keep making everything red, I guess the question is, are they really red or are they maybe more pink? And in the end, if what we saw happen in Texas in the primary, if the Democrats don't shoot themselves in the foot, there are so many reasons to show up in every damn district and vote anything with an R out because it is so destructive to their economy and to their future.
2: Yeah, I mean, we saw this in Hungary, right? The way that after 16 years, despite the fact that Viktor Orban had done his own type of gerrymandering and rigging the system in a parliamentary context to make it very difficult to lose, he lost. He lost hugely. The opponents got 2/3 of the seats in the rigged parliament.
0: The rigged parliament, right.
2: It's because unless you have a fully consolidated dictatorship like, you know, Vladimir Putin, maybe, you need a base of support. You know, the Republicans have this large population of people that they think they can count on. But I think that there's enough of those people could potentially be peeled off by the fact that Trump 2 is so much worse than Trump 1. And I think a lot of people have been totally blindsided by that. Even a lot of, I think, loyal MAGA people are starting to sour. Nobody wants to pay $5 a gallon for gas. Absolutely nobody in this country. I mean, maybe I laugh when I see the MAGA pickup trucks driving past and I think about them having to pay for that. But other than that, you know, this is just the most unpopular thing you could possibly do, pretty much. And, you know, I think that, yeah, to Bill's point, Republicans are potentially building themselves into a, by refusing to turn, refusing to compromise, by backing Trump at every step of the way, no matter how crazy or corrupt or insane his policies are, they are really backing themselves in for a potentially historic defeat.
0: Well, but we now have so many stories to tell and so many policies to offer. That's the other thing. We can't just be no Trump. We can't just say, okay, he screwed your health care. He screwed your food bill. He screwed your, okay, that's good. Now what are you going to do? And we did an interesting interview because Michael Tomasky of the American Prospect was looking at what the progressives had put out as their sort of agenda. And he did something really interesting. He focused on one of the things that didn't get a lot of play, but it was about seed patents and why that is so harmful to farmers. And we know farmers overwhelmingly vote for Donald Trump. I have no freaking clue as to why, but they do, okay? And you look at what happened with the tariffs and the soy, and you're looking at the fertilizer, you're looking at the seed patents. I'm looking at, we have so many good places to talk and so many good bills to offer that say it's not just he's dumped on you, but there is a solution for this. They will never offer it. This is what our commitment is. And you're right. If they don't shoot themselves in the foot, they can go into red districts or pink districts, and they can offer something that Donald Trump has absolutely trashed.
1: You know, I agree with everything you said both now and in your prior remarks, but I hope people maintain their fear of the gerrymandering.
0: Oh God, yes.
1: It was such a at a time where even with as much as you could possibly have online an election and a mixed track record and a party that I support, which with all its warts and blemishes has been the primary vehicle of social progress since the 1930s. But which has been mortgaged to its big donors and frozen in place,
0: right,
1: and apparently had its tongue cut out. You know, it just can't ante up in any kind of substantive debate over public policy. What you just said is what I've been whining and prattling on about since I first was on this show, which is I just don't get why there's no actual clear-cut platform. You know, you got a healthcare problem. We think it's terrible, but here's what we're going to do. You know, and we're going to get all of our people together. We're going to take the differences we have, the Democratic Party. And I'll just close by saying I'm old and I know what those differences have been like for a long time. And I remember when the Democratic Party was deeply divided over Vietnam. It was so divided over civil rights that all the white Democrats in the South left. We were deeply divided over the counterculture and all the rifts within families and so on. And I look at the differences we have now between what, you know, Medicare for all and a public option. These are, in historical context, tiny. Yeah. And yet still, top Democrats avoid working them out.
0: Yeah.
1: They still avoid, if anything has the least bit of tenderness or complexity about it, they just spout a couple phrases and walk off the stage. And we have to have that discussion. And we might be able to win 2026 without doing this, the way things are. I hope we don't think that, but we apparently do. It's been, 16 months since the worst political defeat, the most consequential political defeat in American history? And I'm not aware of a big policy meeting. I haven't heard a single major Democrat give a single major speech about what to do about a single major problem. And we have to change. It's not going to be enough. If another couple of weeks of the word affordability, and people are going to start to catch on that it's, you know, that's a hollow catchphrase, and that it doesn't denote an actual program. We're better on all these things than they are, but we got to put it on the table. We got to put a blueprint on the table and then run on it.
0: And that's why at least you should take a look at least the progressives put out their plan, okay? And you should take a look at what they've done. The question is it their plan? Is it the Democratic plan? How do you flesh it out? How do you talk about it? I want to go back to you though, Ryan, because you mentioned gerrymandering at the very beginning. And Bill said, we can't be confident that they might be pink. We have to be afraid of what they're doing with the gerrymandering. That fear is still important. I don't want the fear to castrate us. I want the fear to motivate us. But explain to me, what the H happened in Virginia? Trump's FBI raided the office of Virginia's redistricting champion, Louise Lucas. I thought that was a joke. I thought it was The Onion. Okay. And then I realized it's real. I mean, they grab ballots. They threaten people who are campaign workers. They're talking about like investigating them in Georgia. And then what's this raid about? And why hasn't that captured like front page news every single hour of every single day? That to me is absolutely terrifying.
2: Yeah, it's truly into Vladimir Putin style,
0: yes,
2: violent intimidation of regime opponents.
0: Yes.
2: And they're targeting her, of course, because she's a black woman. That's the same reason that they went after Tish James.
0: Yep.
2: I would imagine they're probably going to lose in court because, like, the Justice Department, so far as I can tell, is composed of, like, reality TV stars and, like, people who have just graduated from Liberty University. You know, just the absolute...
1: Stars is an exaggeration, but yes.
0: Oh, God.
2: But that, you know, the other reason is that, you know, Louise was one... She's the person who I think has the right attitude about this stuff, and that she is mad. You know, she was needling the Republicans on social media saying like that, you guys started this and we're going to F and finish it.
0: Yeah, I know.
2: And push for a ruthless gerrymander. You know, I mean, Virginia is not that blue of a state, but they would have like 10-1, I think, mm-hmm, one Republican district. And, you know, that's the kind of energy that I think we're going to need to actually have a chance in 2028 of getting a trifecta, because Republicans are going to cheat all the black people out of seats in the South, and most of them. And so Democrats, in order to have fair national maps, are going to have to do gerrymandering of their own states. And if they win in 26, they're going to have to do what they just did in Virginia, gerrymander the swing states that they have control of. And that would be a roughly balanced map at that point. And then in 28, you could have national fair elections and hopefully get rid of this whole possibility, this
0: right,
2: farcical notion of redrawing the incumbent parties, redrawing the math right before every election. I mean, it's ridiculous.
0: It's not even before an election in Louisiana. They'd already started voting. They'd
2: exactly
0: already started voting, everyone. I cannot believe it. And another reason why we must have a trifecta, we must, Bill, is that I am looking at what is now, what is the tail wagging the dog? It's Louisiana. When it comes to abortion, when it comes to gerrymandering, people keep thinking, oh, it's states' rights. Look what's happening. It turns out it doesn't stay in the state. What's happening in Louisiana is now impacting all of us. We don't know what's going to happen with mifepristone. We know what happened with gerrymandering. It is, if we don't set a national standard and we don't vote for it and make it the law, then the weakest link determines how the rest of us are ultimately going to act. Yeah, there are blue states and the red states, but the red states have more control over the blue states than the blue states have over the red. We have to acknowledge that because it's the facts.
1: And
0: Oh.
1: You know, I'll take Louisiana as a perfect example. We can win Louisiana. We can win it tomorrow.
0: Mm-hmm.
1: And there are exactly two issues where we really get hurt in Louisiana states, like in immigration and crime. When Bill Clinton was president, I did a little work on this. He's remembered as having caved in on the crime bill, but the real Clinton program was 100,000 cops on the street. It was midnight basketball, derided as that, community activity. It was economic development in central cities. It was using RICO statutes to go after gangs. And we did something everyone thought was possible. Trump talks about that all the time. Everyone really did think it was possible. We dropped violent crime rates in urban centers by a third in 18 months.
0: Wow.
1: And Clinton became the first Democrat in a presidential election to be trusted more in the issue of crime than his Republican opponent. And it happened once. And it was because of the program. And when I was running for governor in 94, I cribbed a line from Neil Kinnock, and you know, tough on crime, tough on its causes, and we just tried to explain to people, and everybody bought it, yeah. And they bought it because they sat and listened. Not everybody, two thirds of the state bought it, and they could tell instinctively that it was the thing most likely to work.
0: Yeah,
1: and so we have to take things like that we avoid. I won't give the image, we'll go through the other stuff, but we have to take these issues that we avoid. And we have to work out our differences and put plans on the table. If we met those two weaknesses, everything about our progressive populism appeals to Louisiana voters.
0: Yes.
1: Okay?
0: Yes.
1: All the rest of it. Once we take care of those objections, we can compete with anybody, even there. And by the way, the fact that New Orleans is about to go underwater.
0: Yes.
1: And there are articles being written about relocating it as if you could relocate jazz. As if you could somehow, you know, sending people elsewhere will somehow make the city happen. But, you know, Louisiana ought to be in a real mood to stop and ask itself, what are the wages of climate denial and what are the wages of science denial?
0: Exactly.
1: And who's lying to us and who isn't?
0: So, Ryan, I don't want to end, but I have no choice because I want to focus on AI. Because an AI is another invitation in for Democrats to actually offer people an alternative, or at least the idea of regulation or control. What we know is that, you know, the market is doing so well. If I hear Donald Trump say it one more time, I'll give him a knuckle sandwich. What's driving the market is AI. That's what's driving the market. And what do most people now, when you say AI, they fear it. They fear it because they think it's going to replace their job. They fear it because of their water use. They fear it because of their electricity use. They fear it because they think that it will ultimately control their future and their destiny. Now, we may not be able to have AI disappear. We can't. But the question is, how do we then run on it? I saw a great article. Violent threats and data center resistance is accelerating. Okay? I mean, it was like, whoa. But it's true. And in my own state, I see it. So again, here's an interesting thing. And it connects to what? To Wall Street. It connects to billionaires. It connects to people's fear about their jobs and about the future of their economy.
2: Absolutely.
0: Oh my God.
2: You know, look at data centers in the abstract, you know, it's sort of like light industry, you know, it isn't that different from a lot of other things that could happen, but the way that it's been done and the people doing it,
0: yes.
2: I think it's totally understandable that there's such a reaction to this, that the big tech people are just bowling ahead with this stuff that they say themselves, whether it's true or not, but they say, oh yeah, it's going to throw basically everybody out of a job.
0: They
2: and
0: do
2: it's going to make
0: that.
2: Your power bill go up by 50%. And it's like, hang on, how about we, you know, develop this technology in a way that it benefits everybody? You know, like maybe there should be an expanded welfare state or something like that, rather than just a handful of billionaires get to decide what happens and nobody gets to object. You know, it's high time we took that cohort of people down a peg and, you know, made these decisions to benefit everyone and not just Elon Musk and his, you know, cancer turbines in Memphis.
0: Well, and Bill, on top of that, they're also starting to talk about, okay, we'll produce our own energy. We'll make little nukes. So now, I mean, so their answer to everything is, okay, if you want us to do energy, let's go nuke. You know, I mean, I kind of look at everything. It's like they sort of check every box that makes me afraid of them, you know, and then the question is who's going to take those boxes and then make it into a rational, you know, position, policy, regulation.
1: There's never been a technology introduced that was more in need of democratic stewardship.
0: Thank you.
1: It was more in need of the democratic polity involvement. And Trump completely shut that down. I talked about their staying in place. It's the only issue in which they've budged in the last few months. He's gone from a Wild West, let the techno-fascist bros run everything in secret, to at least intimating last week that, well, maybe we should have some kind of regulation. It will be like his patient bill of rights. It'll be nothing, in fact. But we have to stand up and draw that line clearly.
0: Thank you. Thank you. And on that note, I clearly need to say goodbye to Bill Curry and Ryan Cooper. We will schmooze on Monday. Thank you, gentlemen. Thanks to segment producers Dave Scott and Stephanie Collins. And remember to tune into this station next week for more Best of the Attitude.

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1: I'm always perpetually out of my comfort zone. Tori Birch.
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0: Hello and welcome to Background Briefing, available 24/7 at backgroundbriefing.org. I'm Ian Masters and today we'll look into a number of stories and issues in the news. We'll begin with Iran taking its time to respond to a desperate Trump's peace proposal, while reports from Israel indicate its military and intelligence establishment consider the deal on the table a disaster for Israel, allowing Iran to rush to get a nuke with billions made available under the deal to do so. Joining us from Israel is Uri Goldberg, an Israeli author, academic, and political commentator, a former university professor who has written extensively on Iran, Israel, and the relationship between religion and politics in the Middle East. He is currently an independent Israeli political analyst. Then we'll examine pressure coming from Saudi Arabia and other Gulf states on Trump to make a deal with Iran and pause his Operation Freedom effort to open the Straits of Hormuz. Joining us is Fahmesk Rahim, who is currently a Fulbright scholar pursuing a doctorate in global governance and human security at the University of Massachusetts, Boston. She is from the Kurdistan region of Iraq and has taught at the University of Gamian and as a project coordinator at the American University of Iraq. From 2018 to 2019, she worked as a political assistant in the Office of the Presidency of Iraq. And we will discuss her article at the conversation, Gulf States Cooperation Has Long Been Shaped by the Threat of Iran, but Shows of Unity Belie Division. Then finally, with Putin using Saturday's Victory Day parade in Red Square to equate the Soviet victory over Nazi Germany with his current special military operation in Iran as a war against NATO, we will speak with Mark Bennett, a foreign correspondent for The Times and The Sunday Times. He reported from Russia for the newspaper until he was forced to leave in May of 2022, 3 months after the invasion of Ukraine and following his arrest at an anti-war protest in Moscow. He has lived in Russia for 25 years and since leaving has reported extensively on the war in Ukraine. He's the author of Kicking the Kremlin, A Portrait of Opposition Figures in Russia, and his new book just out is The Descent, Witnessing Russia's Spiral into Madness Under Putin. And joining us now from Israel is Uri Goldberg, an Israeli author, academic, and political commentator, a former university professor who has written extensively on Iran, Israel, and the relationship between religion and politics in the Middle East. He's currently an independent Israeli political analyst. Welcome to Background Briefing, Uri Goldberg.
1: Thank you for having me.
0: Well, thanks for joining us. And this peace deal between the U.S. and Iran, which clearly the Iranians are taking their time, they seem to hold more cards. Trump is obviously desperate for a deal, which would indicate to me that if you're desperate for a deal, you're going to make a bad deal. But meanwhile, we're learning from the Israeli newspaper Haaretz, for example, that the Israeli defense establishment is unanimously in opposition to this U.S.-Iran deal, believing it will be a disaster for Israel. And apparently Israeli defense chief believed that Iran would deceive the U.S., rush to acquire nuclear weapons as soon as able, and seize control of the billions of dollars that we've made available to it under the agreement, and that they have apparently voiced these warnings to the Israeli political leadership. Is that your understanding, Uri?
1: Not at all. I mean, I'm not surprised that this is the Israeli reaction. Israel has been upping the ante consistently for the past 2.5-3 years. Certainly that's been the case regarding Israel's quote-unquote wars with Iran. Israel doesn't really have a choice anymore. This can no longer be, the differences can no longer be addressed in a resolution. Israel wants a war and Israel needs to win. At least that's the collective wisdom around here. Is that actually what Iran is going to do? Look, there's a greater chance now that the more militant voices inside the Islamic Republic are going to get stronger. The United States and Israel have basically themselves to blame for that, because before this attack, this unilateral attack on Iran, things were actually fairly steady. And even though protests had failed, the dynamic was once again changing. So this is all happening in real time, and it's happening to a great extent because of Israeli and American involvement. So it's obvious that this is what the Israelis think. It's obvious that this is what they say. They're probably also correct, because the course Israel is on seems to be headed for, you know, offensives that grow more and more total and absolute. Is this viable? Is this conducive to any kind of real strategic movement? I highly doubt it.
0: So is it possible then that Israel could be a spoiler if there is a deal, a bad deal in the eyes of the Israelis?
1: Well, there's a possibility, but the more time passes, the more this becomes a Samson option. Not an orderly attack, not some kind of strategic plan with scenarios being played out. And frankly, I doubt very much that the current Israeli leadership, which is in dire straits at the moment, is powerful enough and has resources enough to do this. Add to that the fact that the settlers and the hardcore right in Netanyahu's government, who were undoubtedly supportive of the war with Iran, are now fully invested in trying to do everything they can to both ethnically cleanse Gaza and to effectively annex as much as the West Bank as possible. And I doubt anybody here has the wherewithal to launch a solitary attack simply in order to be a spoiler.
0: What do you know about the relationship between Netanyahu and Trump at the moment? I know Netanyahu is close to Jared Kushner and Steve Witkoff, but there are reports that there are strains between him and Trump.
1: To the best of my knowledge, the relationship between Netanyahu and Trump has been strained in many ways pretty much since Trump assumed office in 2016, following that infamous New York Times cartoon with Netanyahu leading him on a leash. I don't think Trump trusts Netanyahu. I think Trump is very angry at Netanyahu over the debacle that this war has turned into. And I don't think Trump wants to give Netanyahu any kind of discretion, certainly not in the mid or long term. I think he's letting Netanyahu get his way in Gaza to some extent until that gets settled or developed. But at least as far as Iran goes, I think Israelis are being advised. I don't think Israelis are being consulted.
0: So what we're learning from this deal on the table that the Iranians are sort of taking their time assessing, and Trump is clearly desperate to make a deal, it looks as if they're going to sort of kick the can down the road on the nuclear account and accept whatever. I don't know that the U.S. is going to accept the notion that the Iranians can have a toll booth on the Straits of Hormuz. They've already set up the mechanism to do so. They are acting as though that's a permanent fact, that they are going to literally make money out of the Strait of Hormuz. You know, their argument being that we need the money to reconstruct from the damage that was done to us. So I don't see them budging on that. And Rubio has said that that's completely unacceptable. The United States will not accept that kind of form of piracy. So I don't know how they're going to work that one out. But what we know so far, as if it's reliable, and I'm not entirely sure it is, that they're going to kick the can down the road on the nuclear issue, even though that's the main excuse that Hegseth, the so-called Secretary of War, said, you know, to every question in his recent testimony before the House and Senate, you know, do you want Iran to have a nuclear weapon? That's the refrain. It's sort of the same thing that they did in the build-up to the Iraq War. You know, do you want the smoking gun to be a mushroom cloud? So it's pretty extraordinary that after all that rhetoric, that the one thing that they're going to sort of give in on is the nuclear count. And that has to make the Israelis very nervous, surely.
1: Well, I think it's a good thing that you mentioned Iraq, Ian, and thank you for that, because Iraq, of course, turned out to be a fiction upheld by the Bush administration to enable and facilitate the invasion and the placing of the United States at the head of the international coalition, which the Bush people saw as crucial for American stature. In the case of Trump, I don't know that as far as Trump is concerned, certainly not as far as Pete Hegseth, who, let's remind your listeners, quotes Tarantino as scripture. I don't know that he's very different from Trump. Rhetoric and action count for pretty much the same things. And the fact that there's been a lot of rhetoric that's been devoted to talking about America's commitment to deal with Iran forcefully and to ensure that Iran will never have a nuclear weapon, that's mainly an indication of America's ineffectiveness with regard to Iran, because the more you resort to rhetoric, the less able you are to do something. But to that, I want to add that the decision to go nuclear for Iran is not a technical decision. It's not a fait accompli, that is, the Iranians have not decided to go for a nuclear weapon and they're only waiting to accumulate enough weapons or centrifuges or whatever. It's a political decision. It was a political decision in 2015, too, and the different politics of the Islamic Republic then were what allowed then-President Hassan Rouhani to convince leader Khamenei to sign the Joint Comprehensive Plan of Action, the Iran nuclear agreement. That hasn't changed. It's still a political decision. It depends on the political climate in the Middle East and on Iran's feeling that it can trust its allies and anticipate its adversaries. So it's not that, I mean, the Americans are reaching what I think is the only actual conclusion here, and that is the nuclear thing is going to have to play itself out. There's no way to deny Iran nuclear capability completely without invading Iran, without trying to bomb facilities that are miles down in the bowels of the earth, without doing all sorts of things that the Trump administration is most certainly not committed to and is not going to do in a midterm election year. Is this horrible for the Israelis? It's horrible if you swallow the Israeli rhetoric, because according to Israel, and this is true for Iran as it is for the Palestinians, the moment they get a chance, what they really want, I mean, their number one action item is to kill all the Jews and destroy Israel. I'd like to suggest that that's not true either for the Palestinians or for the Iranians. They have a lot of other things to do. The Iranians can use the release of sanctions money not just to acquire a nuclear device, because they're already pretty much there should they choose to. They need the money to improve infrastructure. They need the money to rebuild. They need the money to handle the biggest drought they've encountered over the past several decades. Iran has a tremendous amount of fish to fry before it even gets to Israel. And this whole assumption that if you let the Iranians or the Palestinians or anybody else get a weapon, the first thing they're going to do is turn it on Israel, that's part and parcel of Israeli propaganda. I don't think that's true.
0: Well, it's pretty clear that Israel has a pretty robust nuclear arsenal of very Yes. advanced weapons, and a lot of thermonuclear weapons, a lot of neutron bombs. What Iran has now with 1,000 pounds of 60% enriched uranium, you can actually make a nuclear bomb out of it. It'd be pretty crude, but it's possible. So when Israeli defense chiefs are saying now that this deal will allow the Iranians to rush to get a nuclear bomb, you consider that propaganda?
1: I do, because whenever you hear an explanation for anything in the geostrategic realm, it starts with the words anything or anytime or in any scenario that's the answer or whatever. There's something faulty with that explanation. It's more as though, you know, first they shot the arrow and then they drew the bullseye around it. I think it is propaganda because, I mean, you said it yourself. Iran could build one crude nuclear weapon. It's true. But Israel has, according to fairly well-substantiated reports, hundreds of nuclear devices deliverable on a broad variety of platforms. So what are we talking about? You know, who said that the minute Iran gets a nuclear bomb, what it's going to do, or the minute Iran constructs a nuclear bomb, it's going to turn it on Israel and fire it and use it. That's the part that has not been corroborated in any way as far as I'm concerned, which is why I'm calling it propaganda. This notion that the whole thing Iran lives for, and again, by the way, you can see this because this is exactly the way Israel talks about Gaza. You know, ultimately, we're after Hamas and we're very sorry that civilians are dying, but it's not our fault. Ultimately, there are no innocents in Gaza. It's exactly the same line of reasoning for Iran. Ultimately, even though Israel will repeat the talking points about the difference between the Iranian people and the Islamic Republic and so on, after this goes on for a while, the equation becomes clear. Iran, in its current way of existing, should not be allowed to exist any longer.
2: Which is, again, interesting because that's what a lot of people are saying about Israel at the moment. So I don't think that this is an existential threat to Israel. And those same security chiefs were the ones who, about a decade ago and probably less, said Iran will never be an existential threat to Israel. This is all political. This is all about political will. It's about political positioning. It's about political leverage. Trump needs to get out of this because this is going to bring him down across the board. Israel has no choice but to keep flogging this expiring horse as hard as it can because Israel has burned out all of its options. Israel is not talking to the Palestinians. It's destroying Lebanon. It's stuck in Syria. It started a unilateral war with Iran, which it has no idea how to win. So the only thing Israel can call for is, you know, it's just like the complete disarmament of Hamas. There is no complete disarmament of Hamas. There's a level of disarmament that is reached according to a political agreement. Exactly the same thing goes for Iran. So when Israel says, we can never agree, you know, any agreement is bad, then you know that Israel is posturing.
0: But just in closing, though, Ori, if there is anything to the fear that the Iranians will rush to get a nuclear weapon, don't the United States and the Israelis have themselves to blame? Because my understanding is that the supreme leader that they killed on the first day of this war, along with much of his family, and severely injured his son, now the new supreme leader, Mustafa Khamenei, apparently the father was the one that put out the fatwa against going to a nuclear weapon. And they've used the nuclear threat as a way to get other concessions. But there's rumors that the son may not be the same, and the son doesn't have the power the father

0: development, the entire debacle, and the predicament in which they find themselves. Also, this whole thing with the Supreme Leader. The Supreme Leader is not Kim Jong-un. He doesn't lead he doesn't have complete absolute sovereign authority. Everything he does happens in a coalition, especially after his father was killed, you know, in a way that did not necessarily inspire much trust in this guy's leadership. And also remember that Mujtaba is only the third leader in the history, in the nearly 50 year history of the Islamic Republic. So it's not like we're talking about norms of leadership or norms of autocracy that are firmly entrenched. This is very much political. It's very much about coalition building, certainly within the Islamic Republic, where authority is always a matter for coalitions. And the notion that the Israeli plan, which was let's cut off the head of the snake and then Iranians will erupt onto the streets and topple the Islamic Republic, that has failed as spectacularly and as abysmally as just about any Israeli assassination over the past 20 years, which includes heads of Hezbollah, heads of Hamas, various functionaries of the Islamic Republic, and other people as well. This is a strategy, if you will, for Israel, these assassinations. But what they reveal more than anything is how limited Israel's options are. This is what Israel does. Israel gathers tactical intelligence. It knows that the leader will be at an extraordinary meeting held in destination X on day Y, and it prepares its sophisticated armaments to hit that destination. But sometimes it fails, like it did in Doha in Qatar when it tried to hit the Hamas leadership. But even in principle, this isn't strategy. This is just poking the bear to see what happens. And the Iranians were prepared for this. They were prepared to play a game that most certainly did not end in the short term. I mean, that's how the Israelis sold it to Trump. They said, we'll get the Supreme Leader, and then, you know, all of this will be over in 3 days. The Iranians knew it won't be over in 3 days. They were correct. And now, as you said at the beginning of our conversation, Trump is begging for a deal because he has no other option.
1: Well, Uri Goldberg, I thank you very much for joining us here today.
0: Thank you again for having me.
1: And again, I've been speaking with Uri Goldberg, who's an Israeli author, academic, and political commentator, a former university professor who has written extensively on Iran, Israel, and the relationship between religion and politics in the Middle East. He is currently an independent Israeli political analyst, and he joined us from Israel. We're going to take a brief station break and back examining pressure from Saudi Arabia and other Gulf states on Trump to make a deal with Iran and pause his Operation Freedom effort to open the Strait of Hormuz.

0: Welcome back. I'm Ian Masters, and this is Background Briefing, available 24/7 at backgroundbriefing.org. And joining us now is Firmes Graham, who is currently a Fulbright Scholar, pursuing a doctorate in global governance and human security at the University of Massachusetts, Boston. She is from the Kurdistan region of Iraq and has taught at the University of Gambian and as a project coordinator at the American University of Iraq. From 2018 to 2019, she worked as a political assistant in the Office of the Presidency of Iraq, and she has an article of the conversation, Gulf States Cooperation Has Long Been Shaped by the Threat of Iran, but Shows of Unity Belie Division. Welcome to Background Briefing, Firmes Graham.
1: Thank you, Ian. Thank you for having me.
0: Well, thanks for joining us. And given that the Iranian strikes against the Gulf states and Saudi Arabia seem very selective and very well targeted. For example, they never target any oil or gas facility that has Chinese investment in it. They seem to be going after the UAE more than anybody else. And on top of that, of course, the damage that's been done to American bases in Kuwait, Saudi Arabia,

0: Arabia, Qatar, and Bahrain. Apparently a lot more extensive damage, really serious damage, than the Secretary of Defense, or War, as he called himself, Hegseth, has admitted. So on the American side, we're covering up the damage that's been done to hardware and to U.S. facilities. But what do you think is Iran's strategy, and why do they concentrate their fire on the UAE?
1: I actually believe that the interests of all the countries in the region are under threat today. So regarding the Gulf states, of course, Iran doesn't treat every country in the same way. Tehran uses selective pressures and selective restraints. And this is, of course, there is a lot of historical background over this strategy. So it depends on political relations and economic ties with the Gulf states differently. So some of the Gulf states, they see Iran as a threat in the region, but some of the Gulf states, like, for example, Oman and Qatar, they want to have more diplomatic relations with the Gulf. So in this retaliations attacks that was done by Iran after the Iran-Israel-U.S. war started in February. So this dynamic is still happening, that Iran tries to, like, make a balance in its strategy against the Gulf states, like, not to be completely isolated after the war. But all the Gulf states faced attacks, especially all of them that they are hosting U.S. bases and U.S. interests and facilities. So all of them, they faced Iranian attacks, including not only Gulf states, other regions, like, for example, Iraq, which hosts, like, the Iranian militias in its land, but they still faced attacks, the Kurdistan region as well. So just before I come to this interview, I also read a report about China's concern about the Iran's attack on one ship in the Strait of Hormuz just yesterday. I think it happened yesterday. So Iran tries to use this retaliations as a defensive strategy to protect and to remain in power, but that actually made a very broad regional conflict in the Middle East. But I think for now, including China's interests is under attack. As the report I see from the China and from the other media outlets today, there is also attacks on their interests.
0: So what do you make of the recent reports that Trump, he made this big announcement of Project Freedom, where the U.S. Navy would go into the Gulf and rescue hundreds and hundreds of ships that are trapped there and escort them out through the Strait of Hormuz. And within a day, he reversed himself and paused the whole operation because the Saudis, apparently, along with Kuwait, had basically cut off U.S. access to bases, which is, you know, unusual for them because they normally seem to defer to the United States. But what happened there? They seem to really be in a position where they're forcing Trump to make a deal with Iran.
1: Yes. So the Project Freedom, which was like President Trump's effort to get traffic moving through the Strait of Hormuz, and this is like blocked. The Strait is blocked by Iran. So the project is stopped now, and I think maybe for 2 or 3 days, this project is stopped until to see where the negotiation is going, or maybe they are coming to agreement in these 2-3 days. So the Gulf states are still, I believe, close and main security partners of the United States. And I don't think this will change in a near future. But something maybe in the politics of the GCC is changing, or they are willing to change, which is more like reflecting the GCC to be, and especially the Saudi Arabia, not to be a passive actors, but to be a more active member in shaping the security of the Gulf. So, of course, they have their leverage and they have their own national calculations. And according to the reports I read, like, the Saudis got surprised that they were not aware of the Project Freedom. And that's why they made a pressure on the Trump administration to stop it. And I think Saudi Arabia's position is mainly to stop another regional and conflict, another regional war to start. And because like the global economy is under threat now. So this is, I think, the main position of the Saudi Arabia, more than like stopping the United States or supporting Iran. I do not think Saudi Arabia is willing to support Iran, but I think they are willing to stop another regional war to happen in the region.
0: Well, we don't know whether there's going to be a peace deal or not. It looks as if the Iranians are taking their time with whatever's on the table. It also looks like Trump is desperate for a deal. And if you're desperate for a deal, that would imply that you're not going to make a particularly good deal. So it's not a very encouraging situation. But if the Saudis and the Gulf pressure is on the U.S. that they don't want a resumption of war, my understanding is that the Israelis are unhappy, or at least the military and establishment is unhappy with what they know about the deal on the table. I don't know whether Netanyahu's prepared to be a spoiler, but do you have any sense of where this is heading? Do you think there will be some kind of extension of the ceasefire into a permanent ceasefire? Because the U.S. is one thing that the Secretary of State Rubio has said is the U.S. will not accept Iran having a toll booth on the Straits of Hormuz. And that seems to be something the Iranians are determined to have, because they want to get some revenues to pay for the reconstruction from the damage that the U.S. and Israel has done.
1: So I personally think like there will be ceasefire, but maybe not a permanent ceasefire. All the ceasefire depends on how they came to an agreement. So the United States is trying to pressure Iran to agree to all the terms, and Iran is also on its side trying to convince the United States to have more flexibility, especially in the nuclear weapons production. So I think they are coming to a ceasefire personally, but that will not be a permanent ceasefire, since Israel is also not happy with the agreement. I don't know exactly what's the term of the agreement between them, but as Pakistan and even now Saudi Arabia, that's why they stopped the Freedom Project, like to see where the negotiations are going. All the countries in the region, all the Gulf countries as well, they need a stability, because it affected the global economy and their economy, the region economy, very widely. So I believe there will be ceasefire, and the ceasefire will continue, but it depends on how Iran is accepting the terms of the United States.
0: So just in the last couple of minutes then, Firmus, what do you think is going to happen if indeed there is some kind of peace or an extended ceasefire? My sense is that there'll be a lot of impetus on the part of Saudis and Qatar and Bahrain and the UAE to find alternative pipelines to avoid the Straits of Hormuz. And you could, pipelines across to the Gulf of Oman, or the Saudis already have pipelines that go across Saudi Arabia to the Red Sea. Are there any plans, and even through Iraq and through Turkey from Kurdistan, there's a pipeline that comes out on the Mediterranean at the Turkish point of Ceyhan. So do you think that there'll be an impetus to find pipeline routes to avoid the Straits of Hormuz, which would then undercut Iran's leverage over 20% of the world's oil and gas supplies?
1: So, yes, I actually think like all the countries now think about finding alternatives. Like, for example, Iraq recently asked the Kurdistan region to allow Iraqi oil to go through the Kurdistan pipeline through Turkey to Ceyhan through Turkey and then to the world. But then the Strait of Hormuz is really important. And the good point is all these countries, they want to de-escalate like the conflict. They want to come to agreement. The GCC states, Iran, the United States. I know maybe the Israel may not be happy about the situation, but there is a big effort in the regionally and internationally to come to an agreement. So I think hopefully they will come to agreement and the Strait of Hormuz will open, because I feel like even if they find alternatives, that will take a lot of time and still the world economically will suffer, because the Strait of Hormuz is like allowing oil supplies, economic oil supplies by 20% globally. So, which is like a big number, big amount. So I think there are other pipelines, but they are important also, but not like the Strait of Hormuz. So there will be a serious effort to reopen the Strait. So personally, I don't think there will be by force. It will be by agreement.
0: But will that mean that it's going to be more expensive to move oil and gas, because Iran will be taking a toll and forcing countries to pay, you know, I don't know what kind of
1: percentage. Yes, and unfortunately, like, this is one strategy Iran is using now to force the countries, like any vessels, tankers, any ships is going through the Strait of Hormuz, that they have to pay to Iran. But I don't think this is acceptable by the United States and the regional countries as well.
0: But will they, for example, allow oil destined for China to go through without a toll? It seems that they're pretty selective about who has to pay and who gets a free passage.
1: Of course, as I said, I think, like, Iran is depending on China a lot. China is supporting Iran. For example, China is Iran's largest trading partner and primary buyer of Iranian oil. So, of course, Iran is selective with its allies. I think also they, for in some points, they also allowed Iraqi ships to go through the strait before. But now it's completely blocked, but before they allowed, they were selective. Yeah, so of course Iran wants to keep its interests with the allies and allow them, like China, Iraq as well, maybe Russia as well.
0: Well, so Ms. Grahim, I thank you very much for joining us here today. I appreciate it.
1: Thank you for having me. Thank you so much.
0: And again, I'll be speaking with Ms. Grahim, who's currently a Fulbright scholar pursuing a doctorate in global governance and human security at the University of Massachusetts, Boston. She's from the Kurdistan region of Iraq and has taught at the University of Gamian and as a project coordinator at the American University of Iraq. And from 2018 to 2019, she worked as a political assistant in the Office of the Presidency of Iraq, and has an article at The Conversation, Gulf States cooperation has long been shaped by the threat of Iran, but shows of unity belie division. We're going to take a brief station break. We're back speaking with an author who spent 25 years in Russia about his new book on Russia's descent into madness and murder under Putin.

0: Welcome back. I'm Ian Masters, and this is Background Briefing, available 24/7 at backgroundbriefing.org. And joining us now from Kyiv in Ukraine is Mark Bennett, a foreign correspondent for The Times and The Sunday Times. He reported from Russia for the newspaper until he was forced to leave in May of 2022, 3 months after the invasion of Ukraine and following his arrest at an anti-war protest in Moscow. He has lived in Russia for 25 years and since leaving has reported extensively on the war in Ukraine and is the author of Kicking the Kremlin, A Portrait of Opposition Figures in Russia. And his new book just out is The Descent, Witnessing Russia's Spiral into Madness Under Putin. Welcome to Background Briefing, Mark Bennett.
1: Hello. Thanks for having me.
0: Well, thanks for joining us, Mark. And your book shows in frightening detail how a society can lose its mind and how easily a power-hungry leader can reshape an entire country in his own malevolent image. So just to get something straight at the beginning here, your book is about Russia, not the United States.
1: Yeah, although you're not the first person to, not the first American to suggest that, there's potential for a similar book in the United States, which I don't think the United States has quite reached the level of terminal insanity that's gripped Russia right now. Although I'm a kind of detached observer, so maybe you know better than me.
0: Well, the one thing I puzzle about, and I don't know whether you do, but I'm sure people in Ukraine do, that is, what in God's name is Putin's hold over Trump? Here you have our you know, ridiculous buffoon who's got us into a total disaster in the Middle East, who struts around showing his stuff, humiliating and bullying everyone around him. But then he's like as meek as a lamb when it comes to Vladimir Putin and regularly talks to him on the phone just last week for an hour and a half. No printout, no readout. We don't know what they talk about. It's very, very puzzling, not to mention extremely concerning.
1: Well, yeah, I mean, obviously there are lots of theories, none of which have been proven about the kind of hold, but the reasons for Putin's apparent hold of over Trump. But I mean, I think we can say with some kind of certainty that Trump obviously admires what he sees in his opinion as kind of strongmen leaders, and from his comments, which I mean, usually are kind of taken as a joke, but Trump said, for example, he would like to have he's kind of given an indication that he would also like to be a dictator and have to bother with the niceties of elections, et cetera. I mean, he said recently that the midterm elections shouldn't even be taking place, right? So it's not too hard to understand why he admires Putin, who hasn't allowed any kind of genuine opposition to his rule for two decades now.
0: But the one thing that has migrated in terms of Putinism to the United States is the work of Putin's political technologist Surkov, who came up with this notion that Peter Pomerantsev has written about, everything is possible and nothing is real. And this reality TV presidency that we have does reflect Putin's sort of cynical idea that, as the American version of Surkov, Bannon, he famously says, to flood the end zone with feces. It's very similar, isn't it, to Surkov's idea of just confusing the Russian people to the point where they give up on politics and accept the dictatorship.
1: Yeah, so there's an ultra-nationalist thinker, writer in Russia called Alexander Dugin. And although his exact degree of influence is up for debate, it's clear that some of his thinking has had an impact on members of the Russian military and political elite. And he actually met with Bannon a number of years ago and in a third country, and they discussed kind of policies and ideas for this kind of, to implement this kind of like ultra-nationalist order in America, you would imagine. So yeah, there's some influence. And as far as I know, some other members of advisors close to people in Trump's administration are also well acquainted with the works of Dugin. So, I mean, it could be argued that Dugin is having some kind of influence in America now, possibly more influence than he's actually having in Russia.
0: So lately, of course, there's been this leak to CNN from European intelligence services suggesting that Putin is increasingly paranoid and hunkered down in a bunker and down in the south. And the sense is that he's losing the war in Ukraine. And if you combine that with a stagnant economy, restless oligarchs, and a population that's angry about the Kremlin's recent crackdown on the internet, and even the cheer squad of the Kremlin, the military bloggers, they are starting to turn against Putin. So what are we to make of all this?
1: I mean, personally, I don't think Russia's losing the war in Ukraine. I think it's not winning, but it's also not losing, which is the same for Ukraine, essentially. I mean, it's a stalemate. Russia still has troops in 20% of Ukraine. They're making slow progress in the Donbass. I was in the Donetsk region on Monday, in a frontline town, which is totally destroyed. And it's clear that the Ukrainians aren't going to get that back. So, I mean, as long as Putin has troops in Ukraine, he's not losing, right? But yeah, I mean, the war's been, a mitigated disaster, basically, for Russia. Huge, huge losses, decimated an entire generation of men. The economy is under massive pressure. No one knows exactly what's going to happen there. Some loyalists are turning against him. But on the other hand, it's unclear where it all heads, right? Because, I mean, unless someone in the elite is going to plot against him, which would take a very brave person, because we can see that Putin is completely ruthless when it comes to his grip on power. I mean, 2 months after Yevgeny Prigozhin, the head of the Wagner mercenary group, tried to launch a rebellion against Moscow, he was killed in a plane crash. And it was clear that Putin ordered it. So, unless there's a palace coup, which we just don't know. I mean, we don't know if anyone is plotting. We don't know who it might be. We don't know if it will be successful. We don't know who would come to power after Putin. He might be someone more, even more kind of ultra-nationalist, even someone more aggressive. As far as protests go, the Kremlin was very clever at the start of the war in Ukraine and then introduced laws basically making protests and any kind of dissent against the war illegal. So then you had hundreds of thousands of people fleeing the country, and these would have been the people who would have led any potential protests. So at this stage, it's very hard to see a mass protest breaking out in Russia. I mean, and also it's not as if Russians have had it easy over the last 20 years either. You know, I mean, Moscow has had good times, but I mean, the rest of the country has not. And, we've never seen mass kind of protests that threaten the Kremlin breakout. So I would be very kind of wary about predicting any kind of uprising in Russia or even a coup. I mean, Putin has seen enough challenges before. But yeah, this is arguably one of the most dangerous times. He's arguably the weakest he's been since he came to power.
0: Well, one of the reasons why I cover Russia often, and sometimes I get mail from listeners suggesting that, you know, why are you obsessed with Russia? I'm not obsessed with Russia so much as I'm concerned that the most dangerous person on the planet is Vladimir Putin. And we have never had in geopolitics before the combination of national security and organized crime, nuclear weapons, and the mafia.
1: Yep. The danger of the use of nuclear weapons by Russia has been something which has been present since the start of the invasion of Ukraine in 2022. I remember sitting near the border with Ukraine when the war started inside Russia and watching Putin snarling on television and warning of that Russia will be ready to deploy its kind of vast nuclear arsenal if anyone came to the aid of Ukraine. And it's kind of an image that stuck with me over the last 4 years of this kind of like unhinged leader, totally out of touch with reality, with the world's largest stockpile of nuclear warheads, whether or not he would use them. I mean, he hasn't used them since that threat, but I think he feels his personal kind of safety and security is under threat. I mean, it's not right now. And I mean, if Moscow were to be threatened, for example, by foreign army in whatever sense, I don't think he would have any hesitation about using them. I mean, he said on a number of occasions, who needs the world if there is no Russia in it? And has said that the Russians who died in a nuclear war would go to heaven as martyrs, while all the rest of their enemies would just go straight to hell, etc. So he obviously thinks a lot about nuclear weapons, which in itself is disturbing.
0: Right, but he himself is a very, you use the word evil, and I think it's appropriate, because let's face it, he came to power by killing about 300 of his own citizens, by having the KGB or FSB blow up a bunch of apartment buildings on the outskirts of Moscow and in the south. And then later on, when the Chechens took over that theater, he had the typical KGB response, which was that, you know, they use an aerosol version of fentanyl to knock everybody out. But he didn't provide the Narcan to bring back all of the innocent Russians in the theater, because they don't care. I mean, the KGB mentality is that their loyalty is to the state, not to the people. So he doesn't give a damn about humanity, particularly his own people.
1: Yeah, I mean, I think he's evil. I mean, the bombings, there's no conclusive proof that Putin gave the order for that. But, I mean, knowing what we know of Putin, I don't think we would be surprised if it turned out he did. But as a, I mean, one of the things that Putin always says is kind of like, he always makes a big play of loving Russia. And, as I write in the book, like he doesn't know Russia, right? I mean, he's just isolated in the Kremlin. He doesn't talk to ordinary people. He gets all his information from advisors who are scared to tell him the truth. So, I mean, when he says he loves Russia, I don't think he even knows what Russia is anymore. I mean, because he just has this kind of warped idea of it in his head. And also, I mean, if you love a country, you don't send like hundreds of thousands of your own people to kind of death in a meat grinder in eastern Ukraine to capture a few small towns with populations of like 30 or 40,000 people. So, yeah, I mean, I think, but I mean, I don't think he's the only world leader who's evil, right? I think kind of power corrupts, and not only corrupts, it also drives you out of your mind to the extent that you become something that we would consider to be evil.
0: So you were there when communism collapsed and Yeltsin emerged, and Gorbachev, of course, was arrested by Kreechkov, the last gasp of the KGB. And then there was a period of reform, but there was also a massive economic collapse for the average Russian. So I've talked to a lot of our experts over here who worked on the National Security Councils, etc., like Fiona Hill and others. And the sense is that we were dancing in the end zone, which is a reference to American football, celebrating a victory after spending trillions of dollars just in the so-called victory in the Cold War. We spent chump change in securing the victory. So you were there at the time. Was there anything that the United States and the West could have done to keep Russia on the trajectory towards democracy, away from the resurgence of fascism and in the form of the KGB, which essentially never really went away? They went into retreat, but they came back with Putin.
1: I was there. I arrived in 1997, which was 6 years after the collapse, and the economy was a mess. It was a crime wave. And essentially, I mean, democracy had been tarnished by the deprivations, the idea of democracy, or the idea of the very flawed democracy that the kind of Russians experienced after the collapse of the Soviet Union had been kind of discredited by the many problems that ordinary Russians were facing. I mean, it's difficult. I mean, hindsight obviously is a wonderful thing, but I mean, the West was very happy to embrace Putin when he first came to power, which, I mean, he was invited to meet the Queen of England at Buckingham Palace in 2003 after he'd closed down the only remaining independent television station. And Tony Blair, who was the Prime Minister of Britain at the time, was asked, like, why he wasn't criticizing Putin more over atrocities in Chechnya, for example. And he told Anna Politkovskaya, who was a Russian investigative journalist who was later shot dead.
0: Yeah, on Putin's birthday.
1: Yeah, he told her, it's my job as prime minister to like Mr. Putin, according to Politkovskaya's column in her newspaper, Novaya Gazeta. And of course, Bush said he looked into Putin's eyes and looked into Putin's soul and saw a man that he could work with. So I think in the early 2000s, the West was kind of willing to overlook Putin's kind of KGB past, and they hoped that he would, I mean, I don't think kind of to be cynical, I don't think they were particularly concerned about whether Russia would be a democracy or not. I think they were more concerned with whatever financial and economic benefits they could get from partnerships with Russia. I mean, they were willing to close their eyes to atrocities in Chechnya, right? I mean, BP, the British oil company, sunk what was at the time the largest investment by a foreign company into Russia during Putin's first term, while the Chechen war was raging, while Chechen civilians were being killed, tortured, and raped. So I think as long as Russia wasn't a threat and as long as the money was coming, I think they would have been happy with that. So I don't know what the West could have done more to stop Russia turning into what it turned in today. I mean, it tried, right? I mean, they had, for example, Dmitry Kiselyov, who's now one of the Kremlin's top propaganda agents on national television, who has threatened to or boasted that Russia is the only country in the world that can turn the United States into radioactive dust. He went on training, journalist training sessions with the BBC in the late 1990s, and was full of praise for the West, as they all were. But then kind of when the mood turned, they all kind of embraced the dark side, as it were. I mean, I think a turning point possibly was the bombing of Yugoslavia by NATO in 1998, which for a lot of Russians came as a shock and maybe kind of shattered some of their ideas about the West. I mean, we can debate the rights and wrongs of the bombing, but it's a fact that that was a turning point in relations.
0: So, Mark, in the last couple of minutes here, since we're offering up your book as a gift in support of KPFK in the Los Angeles and Southern California and KPFA in the San Francisco Bay Area, and I wanted to get your invocation to our listeners as to why they need your book, which you're offering up in support of public radio.
1: Well, for me, it was a very important book to write. I lived in Russia for 25 years. I was forced to leave. I brought up my child in Russia. My wife is Russian. And so it was extremely painful for me to leave. And I felt I had to write it to get a lot of anger out of my system. And I didn't filter anything in the book. And I mean, I'm not going to say like you need to read my book to understand the truth, but I mean, I think I would appreciate it if people read my book and witnessed through my words some of the horrors and evil that I witnessed in Russia, or the madness, as is the subtitle of the book.
0: And it could happen here, right?
1: I mean, what Trump is doing is obviously very disturbing, and there are parallels, as Russian journalists have pointed out, Russian opposition journalists point out, there are parallels to what's happened in Russia.
0: Well, that's why I think the book is valuable, and I appreciate you joining us here today, Mark.
1: Thanks. Thanks for having me.
0: And again, I've been speaking with Mark Bennett, who is in Kyiv, Ukraine. He's a foreign correspondent for The Times and The Sunday Times. He reported from Russia for the newspaper until he was forced to leave in May of 2022, 3 months after the invasion of Ukraine and following his arrest at an anti-war protest in Moscow. He had lived in Russia for 25 years and since leaving has reported extensively on the war in Ukraine and is the author of Kicking the Kremlin, A Portrait of Opposition Figures in Russia. And his new book just out is The Descent, Witnessing Russia Spiral into Madness Under Putin. And this has been Background Briefing. I'm Ian Masters, and I'd like to thank producers Graham Fitzgibbon and Asher Price. And if you've missed any of today's program and would like to explore our vast archives, you can visit us at backgroundbriefing.org, where we'll include extended interviews searchable by topic and have made it easy for you to sign up for the daily email updates that provide links to resources, articles, and books discussed on the program. 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Bye for now.

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1: Janis Joplin, don't compromise yourself. 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

0: I'm Tony Epstein, and it's the Magical Mystery Tour. Join us as we dive into the heart of things, exploring new ideas and new ways of seeing and being in this wondrous, crazy world we share together. My guest today is Linda Kahanoff. She's a horse trainer, riding instructor, and leader of equine-facilitated learning workshops all over the world. Linda Kahanoff is the author of The Way of the Horse, The Tao of Equus, Riding Between Worlds, The Power of the Herd, and most recently, The Five Roles of the Master Herder, a revolutionary model for socially intelligent leadership, which we'll be talking about today. First off, I loved your book.
1: Oh, great. I'm so glad to hear that.
0: I didn't expect to love it as much. I mean, leadership has never been something that I have been that concerned about, and power dynamics obviously are everything in human relationships, but I've been one of those people who tend to avoid the asserting of power, and this book is very eye-opening for me.
1: Yeah. You know, I was one of those people who had seen power misused, so I would abdicate it now and then, and I realized over time that was actually as hurtful sometimes as overusing it.
0: Yeah, I've observed the abuse of power a lot early in my life, and I have run the other direction, but as you say, we need a balance of it.
1: Yeah, we have to be able to stand up to people who are misusing power. To do that, you have to have a really sophisticated understanding of power. So, yeah, it wasn't a subject I ever thought I'd be interested in either, but after a while I realized it was essential.
0: Yes, so how did you get into this? What inspired the interest for you?
1: Well, I was working in radio when I was a music critic, and I was irritated with people on a regular basis. There was so much dysfunction. So I got a horse to get as far away from people as possible on a regular basis, just to find a way to renew myself. And I realized that I was incapable of sweet-talking the horse into doing something, and the horse didn't care about my position at work, didn't care what kind of degree I had. I actually had to be authentically influential with the horse, and sometimes that meant using power to stand up to a horse that might be intimidating, or break up fights between horses, or, you know, motivate a horse to do something they didn't want to, just maybe even to save their life. And so I realized that I was actually quite inept at using power unless it was related to position, where my position already sort of gave me the power that I needed among people. So that's what happened, and as I became more aware of how to engage this kind of influence with horses, then I also found out that my life with people was changing, at work and at home, that I was able to influence people in these really clear and effective ways that I couldn't explain for many years. I couldn't explain what was shifting, but people would notice it, and they would ask me. I would be like, yeah, I don't know what to say other than I'm learning something from the horses here. So I just started writing about it, and so now I've written 5 books on the subject.
0: It seems, from what I've been gathering from my conversations with people and reading your book and books from other horse people, that we have to assert a leadership role with horses, and sometimes we have to establish dominance with a horse that needs that, particularly horses that have an immature dominance streak in them.
1: Yes, and horses that are naturally dominant and are still in that immature use of the dominant role, it can be very dangerous to themselves and other horses and to people. If you don't know how to stand up to that effectively and teach an immature dominant horse how to be considerate of others and how to manage their tremendous power, a lot of times these horses hurt somebody and then they're put down. So the horse's life is literally in danger if you can't help them learn how to manage their power. And you have to be able to wield the mature role of dominant with them to show them how to do that.
0: It's such fascinating stuff because we don't learn this in school. And you focus on, well, the book is The Five Roles of the Master Herder, a revolutionary model for socially intelligent leadership. And you write about some nomadic pastoral cultures that live and coexist with these herd animals together as partners. And they know how to relate to power in what you call a balanced and healthy way that doesn't seem to exist in our Western culture. Can you talk about that and what we can learn from them and what we lack in our culture?
1: Absolutely. When I was writing my fourth book, which is called The Power of the Herd, A Non-Predatory Approach to Social Intelligence, Leadership, and Innovation, I was researching the history of power across multiple cultures, and I sort of stumbled upon what eventually became the master-herder model, the five roles of a master-herder, when I was researching these nomadic pastoral cultures. And they're cultures that move with large animals. They migrate. And they create these interspecies communities where they are as much influenced by the behavior and social structure of the animals as the animals are influenced by the behavior and social structure of humans. And a lot of these cultures even consider themselves half horse, half human, or half cow, half human. There are even reindeer cultures that consider themselves half reindeer, half human. And they're not kidding, because actually they are as, like I said, as influenced by the animals as the animals are by them. And one of the things that we've lost an understanding of in our sedentary cultures, where we have these sort of hierarchical command-control models, is that among large herbivores like horses and cattle, the leader animal and the dominant animal are often two different animals, and that they perform specific functions to the health of the herd. And in our culture, we constantly mix up leadership and dominance. And a lot of times we might even overuse one or prefer one over the other and not realize that they're both essential to handling and being influential in our families and at work and in the larger political system, where we see lots of misuse of power these days. And so once you begin to see that the leader role has certain functions and the dominant role has certain functions, and that when those two roles are also balanced by the other three roles, which is the nurturer companion role, which is the great connectors of the world are highly functional in that nurturing and companionship roles. And there's also the use of the sentinel role when you think of shepherds guarding their sheep, for instance, a shepherd engaging the sentinel role, which is watching the herd and their dynamics in relation to threats and opportunities in the environment. And then finally, these master herders separate all four of those forms of influence from the role of predator. And in our culture, a lot of times we think of power in terms of predatory behavior. And we don't realize that there's actually amazing forms of power that are completely non-predatory that can influence a group and even protect a group without actually moving in for the kill. And so these master herders are not masters in terms of being in a master-slave relationship. They're actually masters of these five roles, and they know when and how to use these roles for the good of the herd and the tribe, as well as the individual. And so when I was writing the five roles of a master herder, at first I was thinking I was going to call it something like the five roles of effective leadership, until I really understood that a master herder is more than a leader. So it's not quite accurate to call this leadership, because the leader is just one of several roles of influence. So I use this term master herder to describe a strong, compassionate, well-balanced leader who also acts as a caretaker and a guardian. And so when they can expertly juggle all five of these roles, managers of large animals can moderate power plays, they can nurture individual talents and needs, they can keep the group together during droughts and wars, as well as during times of peace and prosperity. So these are really powerful, socially intelligent people who actually learned when and how to use the five roles from observing herd behavior. And this is relevant because now more than ever, all the old fences are falling down, social structures involving, you know, power, and people are like running amok out there is really what's happening. It's like as the information age has come to us in such a way that, you know, people have access to information. They can work from home if they want. If you make them angry at work, they might quit and do something more infuriating than that even. They might actually create a business that becomes your competition. And so seeing how these master herders work with free, empowered animals and help to socialize those animals to become productive members of a high-functioning herd, these master herders move with these animals without fences. They don't have fences to control their animals, and they have very little reliance on restraint. And so they actually have to have the herd bond with them and trust them and stay with them even when there aren't any senses to confine them.
0: Are there any correlating models of that behavior in our human world?
1: I think occasionally somebody accidentally learns how to wield all five roles. In The Power of the Herd, I talk very specifically and in-depth about George Washington as an example of somebody who accidentally achieved the balance of all five roles. But the thing about George Washington is that he learned it from horses and other animals. He was an exceptional horseman. A lot of people don't even realize that George Washington was considered one of the finest, not just riders, but one of the finest horse trainers in the colony. And as I was researching his life and how he was able to use power, I could see that he had this functional understanding of all five of these roles and that he would use them for great effectiveness when others around him had no idea what he was doing or why he was capable of pulling off something like winning the Revolutionary War. And I really believe if it wasn't for George Washington and his capacity to function in all five roles, that we would have lost that role. So we would be speaking with probably an English accent right now or something.
0: And the roles of the horses in what they taught him and the way horses train people who work with horses.
1: Yes. And because I came to horses later in life, I was in my 30s, I was immediately excited about the personal benefits that I was receiving from working with horses and how they affected and enhanced my human relationships at home and at work. And I thought, wow, what if somebody could isolate these lessons and teach this to people? There are just certain elements of learning this kind of balance of power and influence and forming effective partnerships with the others and gaining the trust of a 1,000-pound animal that makes learning these skills really efficient and very fast. So that over the last 25 years, I actually have developed ways, I've isolated these various skills and developed certain horse activities that people can come out to the ranch here, or I actually travel all over the world now. And we have people who've never worked with horses before come out and learn these skills very efficiently and go back home and say, this is the best leadership training program they've ever engaged in. And so you don't have to be a horse person now to learn these skills with horses. And it's most effective to learn the skills with the horses. However, not everybody's ready to go out to the barn or convinced that they should, or maybe they're even a little afraid of horses. And so I've learned how to isolate some of these skills and teach them in purely human settings. But the most effective way to learn this is to do a combination of, you know, sort of the indoor work of how do we take this back to the human world, as well as working with specially trained horses that can challenge you appropriately in a safe way. These are not riding activities. These are all activities done on the ground. And so I have a variety of different businesses and executive teams and people who are there promoting to leadership positions or people who are showing some dysfunctional behavior at work. And they can learn some new skills efficiently. And it's also really fun to work with the horses. People are just delighted. Their eyes light up. You know, I just got a letter today from the CEO of a major company who said her experience working with the horses changed everything for her, and it was really profound and moving, but it immediately positively affected her relationship when she got back to work.
0: So why do you think people are more receptive to learning these skills with horses rather than with other people?
1: Well, you can't fool a horse. The horse doesn't respond to you in a theoretical play-acting sort of way. So you've actually honed the right combination of skills to influence the horse, or you don't. And they don't hold grudges either. So you can be fumbling around and not know what you're doing, and they'll model what happens to you when you're like that, which can be a real eye-opening experience for people to realize how dysfunctional they are in terms of trying to influence their coworkers or their family members or their spouse or their teenager or whatever. And the horses will show them what they're doing that is completely dysfunctional. And then once they learn what to do, the horse will immediately show the positive feedback of how efficient and effective the person is being. And with humans, it's a little bit harder to learn. You can learn it, but there's also a way in which a human might be susceptible to a person's job description or, you know, if somebody's promoted to a management position, there will be some people who will defer to you just because you have that title. where the horse doesn't care what your title is. You're either authentically empowered and focused and able to gain trust while also holding appropriate boundaries, or you're not.
0: It seems like horses are like amazing mirrors for us. And one of the fascinating things is that horses perform the role of something very much like a spiritual teacher that even a human spiritual teacher probably cannot do for another human being.
1: Yeah, it's true. There is a spiritual element to this that is really quite moving and quite astonishing to some people. But it makes sense when you realize that, for instance, the Buddha, when he was Prince Siddhartha, was an exceptional horseman. He was able to work with horses that would kill other people. And to do that, I actually had a really intense abused stallion that I learned some of these skills with, or he would have killed me. And I realized that I had to have an extreme level of mindfulness, and I had to be able to use my own body and my own breathing and go to a place where I was empowered, compassionate, and centered, so that I actually learned how to use my nervous system to calm and focus the out-of-control nervous system of this enraged, abused animal. And there is a similar story of the Buddha being able to do this. And it's often used to show how maybe he was supernaturally gifted. But I could see that some of the things that he was doing and then some of the things he talks about as he developed meditation and mindfulness and taught this to humans, that it's very clear that he could have easily learned these things from a horse, and it was not actually a supernatural feat. It's something that if you're willing to treat the horse as a sentient being and you're increasingly willing to work with horses that are troubled in some way or aggressive in some way, you actually develop these skills naturally.
0: I would love for you to talk more about how you accomplish that with a horse. We know that animals, and obviously that includes horses, are very sensitive to the emotions of human beings and the intentions, not only of human beings, but of any predators that may be around them. So I'm really

0: challenges, but they're not using predatory forms of power. They're using non-predatory power. And so the horse teaches people how to be powerful and compassionate and balanced, and how to separate predatory forms of power and influence from non-predatory forms of power and influence.
1: And sounds to me that this is not something that you can easily put into words. This is something that we have to experience directly with the horses.
0: There's a significant amount of what goes on that you can't speak about. And that's the same thing with leading and influencing people. They did a study in the 1990s from psychologists and found that only about 10% of human communication is verbal. At least 90% of the messages we send back and forth to each other in that nonverbal range. That means you'll never be able to talk about it, but you can actually see it in action and use some of these nonverbal elements and learn them methodically. I have different terms for things that people can learn to do, but what they're learning is actually in the range of nonverbal communication, but they can learn it and reproduce it over and over again. So I actually have come up with a new modality in the last year that I call sentient communication, and it really is about using breathing and heart rate and blood pressure and your ability to change that and be able to change that in others. This is something we used to think of as supernatural, but you can actually teach somebody relatively quickly how to use their breathing to cause a horse to suddenly look at you and come to you at a significant distance. I have a video on YouTube, actually, to this effect that you can take a look at. If you look up my name, Kohanov, on YouTube, and then put in heart breathing, then you'll see a video of me actually using this technique I call heart breathing to get a horse to look at me and come to me, and the horse is like 30 feet away from me. So people can learn how to use these skills. It looks magical, but it's not. It's just simply using really sophisticated forms of nonverbal communication.
1: And this is a deep form of emotional and social intelligence that you're talking about. And they teach some aspect of this in martial arts training. And I actually learned how to purr from my last kitty, from observing her. And I would send her cat kisses from across the room, you know, the slow blink. And she would start purring immediately. And, you know, I was very curious, and I tried to see if I could make myself purr. And I learned how to do that. And as I do it, I get these rushes. You talk a lot about oxytocin in the book. And when I do that purring, I'm changing my nervous system, or I'm completely changing my bodily and emotional experience. And I can feel rushes of what I suspect is oxytocin in my body.
0: Wow, yeah. Oh, I would love to see that.
1: I mean, I don't purr the same way the cat does, but I do something very similar, and it has a very profound effect on me instantaneously. And
0: oh, yeah. Wow.
1: It's amazing what we can learn from animals, things that
0: absolutely
1: that we might not even imagine that we could learn. Like I learned from watching my dog, the way dogs wag their tail and they wiggle their whole body. So I tried doing that because whenever he does that, he seems very happy. So I would try that, and it has an even more powerful effect than smiling. And I've done a lot of different forms of meditation and breathing exercises, and breath is an incredibly powerful science that is largely unknown.
0: It's amazing what being conscious of how you're breathing, and you know, when you see that it can affect a 1,000-pound animal, then you know it's going to affect humans, so that we actually teach people how to do this technique called heart breathing, and then we teach them when to use it in groups of humans when people are afraid or panicking. And the person doesn't even have to know you're doing it, but you can absolutely turn a group around by engaging in this kind of breathing. And, you know, we learn also how to translate some of what we're doing into words to be able to communicate with people while we continue the nonverbal element. Because you can't just use the words, the nonverbal pieces have to be in place as well.
1: Mm-hmm. Another wonderful thing about this book was I've had an issue with someone that I have to work with for years, and I've been kind of at my wit's end how to deal with it. And I have gotten some really powerful insight just from reading this book about other possible ways of approaching this situation.
0: Yes, wow. Well, how would you describe this person?
1: I would describe this person as predatory.

0: predatory and using very immature, dominant, predatory behavior.
1: Yes. You know, the people who seem to cause the most obvious problems at home or at work are usually people who are immature dominant. And you can be 75 years old and be an immature dominant. When I use that term, I just mean that the person is really talented in the use of the dominant role, and that's their inclination or their kind of like go-to behavior. But they're doing it in an unconscious way, and they haven't really learned how to refine that incredibly useful skill if it's done well and kept in balance with the other four roles. And the most dangerous people of all are people who combine the immature dominant role with the predator role. I call them predatory dominance. And dictators generally have that combination. And they can be incredibly destructive, but because they're around a lot of people who don't know how to use power in a sophisticated way, they can actually get a lot done. They can push through and intimidate people and corral them and use them for their own purposes. And everybody else is standing around going, we don't know what to do. And so once you understand how people use these roles and how you help them to learn to do something different and help them to see the benefits of doing something different, then you might have some hope of influencing somebody like that. But the most important thing is how you don't have to take the behavior personally anymore. And with an immature dominant, the power plays are endless. And you actually have to learn how to address the behavior as it comes up and channel it in a more productive direction. And one of the first steps is to control your own nervous system because, for instance, with really dominant horses, they come at you and they use intimidating body language that affects your nervous system by causing you to hold your breath and yield and kind of collapse and back up or something. And they're doing that very purposefully, and they can do it at a distance. It's really fascinating to see. So what you need to learn, it's not a mistake that a highly dominant person or horse will cause you to hold your breath and start to go into a flight or fight mode. Their body language and their words that people use are designed to do that. But what you have to do is notice that it's happening, and then you have to start breathing, and you have to do the counterintuitive thing in response. Start breathing, hold your ground without yielding and without fighting back. Fighting back with a dominant is useless. It enrages them, and they get worse. One of the things that I've seen people try to use with dominant people is they try to shame them into yielding or shame them into submission or shame them into acting better. But when you use shaming language with a dominant, they become more aggressive. So you have to actually learn how to hold your ground, not yield, and not fight back, and not shame the person, but to channel their behavior in a more productive direction and then give them immediate positive feedback when they start to respond to you in a positive way. Whereas most people just hold grudges. So a dominant person never gets to understand what are the benefits to acting in a more collaborative way. They don't know what that is because people either are intimidated by them and yield, or these people get mad and they explode and they leave and they hold a grudge. So dominant teenagers, for instance, a lot of times, you know, they become bullies, but they don't have anybody who can help them learn how to use this power in a more productive way.
0: And our culture seems to be particularly dysfunctional or lacking in any of that kind of knowledge and wisdom of how to work with that energy.
1: Yes, because what happens is you get people who are naturally dominant who can stand up to other dominants, and they, you know, fight it out and engage in some form of pecking order, and then everybody else yields and submits or simply ostracizes the person or walks away or doesn't interact with them. And so when this is the case, nobody is moving forward in a productive way.
0: Or they turn it into a sport. Like, we have lots of sports that embody that, and then the vast majority of people just sit back and watch as a spectator sport, and it's entered politics, where it right. seems like we have a perfect example of an immature predatory dominant, and people want that. Not everybody, obviously, but enough people to elect them.
1: Yeah, Donald Trump is a great example of an immature dominant slash predator. And he has almost no access to the nurturer companion role. And he's an anti-sentinel. He refuses to look at the truth of the situation. He wants to create his own world and his own truth. And, you know, humans are capable of that to a certain extent. But I would say during the election, even Hillary was not using the sentinel role properly either, looking at the dynamics of the country and various groups in relation to each other and to the larger political atmosphere. You have to kind of look at the truth of the situation before you understand what needs to change to move it in a direction that you would find productive. both of them, and all of us here, really, have grown up in a highly predatory culture. The press is intensely predatory. The press, a lot of times, has gotten away from its sentinel role, and what a predator does is they sort of slink around the edges of a herd, and they're looking for the animal that is the most vulnerable, and they use that animal's vulnerability against them to eat them. In our culture, predatory behavior happens anytime somebody is looking at you and trying to find your vulnerabilities for personal gain. They don't necessarily kill you, but, you know, Hillary and Donald both grew up in intensely predatory environments. And I see people would complain about Hillary's secretiveness and Donald's aggression, but both of those, to me, are two sides of the same dysfunctional coin that happens when you grow up in an intensely predatory environment and you're responding or reacting to the challenges in a way in which you're not working at a level of high enough sophistication to do something different.
0: It's very discouraging to look at our society, our culture, and particularly the leadership in this country. I mean, I'm a very optimistic person in general, but when I look into the political arena, I'm very discouraged.
1: What I see more than anything is that we need leaders now that have access to all five worlds. And we actually have two political parties in this country that tend to overemphasize two different roles. So, like, the Republicans tend to lean toward the dominant role and the predator role. You know, so the predator is always cutting programs or, you know, deciding what kind of cuts to make. And the dominant role is the one that sets boundaries. So, like, when Donald talks about creating a wall, that's a classic dominant move. Build a wall to keep people out. You know, so that's that Republican overemphasis of those two roles. And I see a lot of times the Democrats overemphasize the nurturer companion role and more like a visionary leader role. And you need all five roles to function effectively among free, theoretically empowered people. So I think what we're seeing now is we're at a high level of dysfunction based on the fact that we all have to up our game and we all have to become more balanced and functional.
0: If you're just joining us, my guest is Linda Kahanov, a horse trainer, riding instructor, and leader of equine facilitated learning workshops all over the world. And she's the author of numerous books, including this book we've been talking about, The Five Roles of the Master Herder, a revolutionary model for socially intelligent leadership. And this is the Magical Mystery Tour.
1: The master herder would be protective and nurturing of all of his herd members. You know, herders eat much less meat than we do. Their wealth is measured by how many healthy living members of a herd they have, and they will actually take an orphaned foal or lamb into the tent with them, and they will feed it milk, and they'll put it back with the herd. So they do go out of their way to protect the vulnerable members of their own herd, but they have the capacity, if an animal really is weak and sick and there's no hope for the animal, they have to use the predator role to perform euthanasia. And also, we can think of using the predator role to cull. Culling, C-U-L-L, is a term that we use for when you kill an animal to keep life in balance with the available resources, right? But you can cull behaviors that are no longer productive for you. You can actively use your predator to do that. Let's say you find that you have five amazing opportunities and you find that you don't have the time or energy. You might have to decide which opportunities you keep and which opportunities you cull. Whereas sometimes people don't engage that and then they drain themselves of energy and focus. Sometimes we might have to cull relationships. Mm-hmm. So we might try to use the dominant role first for somebody who's being intimidating. And I always let people know that if I use the dominant role with you, it's because I care about you. Because if I didn't care about you, I'd go straight to the predator. I would call you. I would fire you, or I would end our relationship. So the fact that I'm maybe getting a little tough here and holding my ground and being more directive means that I actually care about you. So bringing the predator in has lots of different implications for those of us who aren't necessarily killing anybody, and we're using the predator role thoughtfully rather than accidentally or some kind of knee-jerk reaction.
0: Mm-hmm. And in the book, you tell a lot of wonderful stories that exemplify a lot of these dynamics. And it would be wonderful if you could share some stories. One of them that I think is particularly wonderful is the story of the three mares that you adopted.
1: Oh, yes. I adopted from a local horse rescue three mares. And I call them the Spice Girls because they're all beautiful in their own unique ways, like the group the Spice Girls. But they're also about girl power. They're very cliquish, and they don't really let any other horses into their little group. So what was interesting about these three mares is that each one used a different role. So I got to see how those roles played out in individuals who were uniquely talented in those roles. So that the smallest one, her name is Savannah, she's actually by far the most dominant. And one of the things that immature dominants do, human or animal, is they'll attack others for little or no reason. And this makes sense to them. To everyone else, it looks like, what? But to them, what they're trying to do is to keep everybody a little off balance so that everybody looks away and moves away when the dominant walks up. And they achieve this by occasionally attacking different herd members for little or no reason. So that's what Savannah would do. However, the use of the dominant role in a functional way is to herd other members away from danger or to drive them toward a goal. You need to use dominant energy. So when horses get loose and run over to the corral where I have the Spice Girls, I don't have to worry about any fighting happening over the fence because Savannah will actually herd her little trio away from these new horses. And she's really good at breaking up fights, and you need that dominant energy for that. But again, she was, in the beginning, in more of that immature version of the dominant role. So, you know, when we feed the horses, they all had their separate feeder. And like an immature dominant, Savannah would walk up first and the others would move back. But then she wasn't satisfied with just eating first. She had to play queen of the herd throughout the entire meal. So that she'd eat for a while and then she'd push one of them off of their food and then push the other one off of their food. So immature dominants especially have an extreme sense of entitlement and are constantly engaging in power play. But over time, she has shown greater maturity, and so she's engaging in this unproductive behavior less, but she's still capable of herding her herdmates away from danger or toward a goal. And she's very vigilant. She's always watching the environment. She is very protective of them, and they do depend on her. And then we have Layla, who is a beautiful mare, and she has two blue eyes, so she's very striking. And Layla has the qualities of a leader. And a lot of times among domesticated herds, you don't actually see the leader step forward because a leader steps forward in novel situations. And they're the ones who show appropriate levels of caution but interest in new and novel things. So what happens when something new is in the environment is the dominant herd member will herd everybody away from the new thing. They are very skeptical of new things. And then the leader will come out from the herd and walk toward the new thing, and then the others will follow the leader toward the new thing. And even among horses, they have this tendency toward courage and curiosity and innovation. So I got to see this in action when we put the new corral panels into the corral where these mares were, and the striking green corral panels shining in the sunlight were new and scary a little bit. And Savannah, being the dominant, herded them all away from this new thing. And then Layla came out and started walking toward the new thing and then sniffed the corral panels and then got really comfortable with them. And as a result, Brandy, the third mare, comes forward and follows Layla. And then Savannah, in spite of herself, now is curious and moves forward. So then they're all standing around the new thing. But as a result of that, Savannah was very upset. She decided that night she was going to really give Layla a hard time because Layla took on a leadership role and the others were influenced by her. And so Savannah wanted to put Layla in her place. So Savannah kept her away from food and water for about an hour. And you see this behavior among humans too. When somebody excels in a group or has a neat idea that the rest of the group moves toward, a lot of times the most dominant person will give that other leader a hard time. And then the interesting thing is that the third mare, Brandy, she has a natural inclination toward the nurturer and companion role. And so Brandy was the one who saw Savannah giving Layla a hard time for being the leader earlier in the day. And Brandy went over and engaged in some mutual grooming with Layla, and then walked over and engaged in some mutual grooming with Savannah, and eventually lured all three of them back together, and they were all in this beautiful place of grooming each other. So Brandy did what the Nurturer Companion does, which is she has the capacity to bring everybody back together and help them to move through conflict in a more productive way.
0: Going back to the oxytocin, you talk about how when animals are grooming each other, and even when humans are grooming animals, it stimulates oxytocin, and that calms everyone's nervous systems down. It opens up space for greater learning and cooperation.
1: Yeah, oxytocin is a hormone that for many years people knew was present in women when they were going into labor and giving birth, and it's also responsible for milk production. And so in all female mammals that have given birth and are nursing, there's a huge amount of oxytocin being released. And they didn't realize that this same hormone can be released in men and then also can be released at other times. And so it's most reliably released in men or women who aren't pregnant and nursing when they're actually engaged in affectionate behavior. Physical touch releases oxytocin. And they found, as they did studies, that when animals are grooming each other, they're releasing oxytocin. And oxytocin buffers the flight or fight response in favor of a calm and connect response. So there is a hormone in nature that's designed to override the flight or fight response and cause animals to come together in mutually supportive, mutually affectionate relationships. And it's released through touch, and there's some other ways that they're seeing that it's released. But it's interesting that in the master herder models that I studied, these nomadic pastoral tribes, the men spend a large amount of time being affectionate with the animals, grooming the animals, stroking the animals, milking the animals, and that this is releasing oxytocin in the animals, which causes social bonding. But it also releases oxytocin in these really powerful herders. And so a man in a master herder type culture, they are incredibly powerful. They can stand up to really aggressive bulls and stallions. They can break up fights between animals. They can herd animals in really powerful ways, but that power is constantly being moderated by oxytocin and their engagement in the nurture companion role. So it's so interesting to me now that a lot of these herding cultures, like the Fulani cow herding culture in Africa, now that they are starting to leave their herds and move to the cities, these former herders no longer have the buffering power of affection and calmness and connection that they got daily from their animals. And what's happening is, in the cities now, these men are some of the most aggressive people you will ever meet. They are actually being used by terrorists because their aggression is so out of control that they are actually very effective in terms of wreaking havoc in Africa with terrorist groups.
0: It's fascinating stuff. You write about the work of Meg Daly Olmert on interspecies evolution and how this buffering effect of oxytocin makes different species open up and curious about each other, whereas instinctively they would either run or take the warrior role against a potential threat.
1: Yeah. For many years I've been entertaining the notion that maybe this idea of these animals that quote-unquote humans domesticated, maybe it was reciprocal, or maybe sometimes it was initiated by the animal. And increasing research, including the oxytocin research that Meg Daly Olmert did, where she insists that this release of oxytocin was jump-started in our ancient cave-dwelling ancestors, and that humans and animals came together through this interspecies release of oxytocin that buffered the flight-or-fight response and caused them to care about each other and connect with each other. She wrote a book called Made for Each Other, The Biology of the Human-Animal Bond. And her contention is that the release of oxytocin caused these interspecies relationships to form, and that as a result, biochemically, we were changed as much as the animals. So again, it's this mutual connection. And in the last chapter of my book, I actually found a modern example of a wild animal reaching out to humans and drawing the humans slowly into their world. And it was Joe Hutto and his wife who had a mule deer, a female mule deer, reach out to them. And then as a result, they got drawn over several years into an entire herd of mule deer. And so it was a great case study of how this is actually possible. And the various steps that happened along the way give us insight into how we can better enter into situations with other humans that we don't know, whether interacting with a new human culture or we are maybe promoted to a leadership role in another company or entering into another professional culture, and how this natural progression, it's counterintuitive the way a lot of leaders enter into situations and try to force people into submission, but it gives us a template for more productive ways of working with people and building bridges with people of different philosophies and religions and cultures.
0: And we have such a crisis in the world today. So many of our Western cultures are reacting against certain specific cultures, particularly Islamic cultures, which they perceive as a major threat. How can we take those steps to bridge that sense of otherness?
1: Yeah, I think it is really important. Interestingly, we can draw upon our own Judeo-Christian heritage and then also the commonalities with a lot of the Muslim cultures. Both of these cultures, as well as Mongolian cultures, all had nomadic pastoral cultures that influenced them before they became very settled and city-based. So we can reach out to each other through this commonality. The Bible itself is the story of a nomadic pastoral culture. This idea of shepherd leadership, Jesus as the shepherd, or, you know, the nomadic pastoral culture that was the Jewish culture, they hold wisdom that we've lost. So we can go to church every week and read the Bible, and because we were conquered by a highly predatory, conquest-oriented culture, we can read the Bible and not pick up on this nomadic pastoral wisdom that's innate in that tradition. So you find people who call themselves Christians can be very predatory and aggressive, and they're not in connection to that original wisdom that would moderate that level of aggression. And the same thing with the Muslim world. There were nomadic pastoral cultures in the Muslim world. The Fulani is a Muslim culture now, but it's also a nomadic pastoral culture. So I think that when all of our cultures became city-based, we simply lost a lot of this wisdom that was inherent in a different lifestyle that was intimately tied with animals and nature and moving with the rhythms of nature. And so it's time for all of us across the world to access the amazing power and leadership and social intelligence skills that our nomadic cousins had, and combine them with the benefits of a sedentary culture, the technology that we're able to create, and the stability that we can have in our lives as a result of it. So I think it's time for these two sides, the nomadic and the sedentary, to come together and learn from each other. And at that moment, I believe that we can all be whole, and we can also have the tools that we need to move forward together.
0: Well, how could we accomplish that? What would it take to make that happen?
1: I'm proposing that everybody needs to learn the skills associated with all five roles of the master herder, and that we will learn them the easiest if we can actually practice through working with large non-predatory animals like horses. And so I travel around the world and I present this information in indoor workshops and then invite as many people as possible to come out and actually do the work with horses. And it is absolutely life-changing for people. And it happens one person at a time.
0: Do you think there's any possibility that this could be introduced into our school systems?
1: Oh, I have somebody in a local Tucson school system who teaches this 5 days a week in class, and then they have monthly trips to the barn for seventh and eighth graders.
0: Mm-hmm. But I mean nationwide and even beyond.
1: Well, this is a multi-generational effort and it has to start somewhere. But that's why I wanted to get the Five Roles of a Master Herder book out and then do a lot of traveling. And I have over 300 instructors who've been trained to teach this work indoors, as well as have people come out and work with specially trained horses and use our methods. So, you know, we are spreading this far and wide. It's a grassroots movement. You know, just being able to have this conversation with you and have this perspective to pique people's interest. And hopefully they'll read the book and some will come out and study directly with the horses and they'll see that their family life changes, their time at work changes. We have people bringing teams from different businesses and corporations and social service agencies that come out and learn this work. And it absolutely changes the way they function at the office.
0: I've been incredibly moved by this book. It's just beautiful, beautiful stuff. And at the end, you write, the animal-human bond is not a byproduct of civilization or a contrived innovation. It's the heart of evolution in action.
1: Yes, we have to stop thinking of ourselves as separate from nature and being able to realize that we didn't evolve to isolate ourselves from animals and nature. We evolved to be more connected, to be more collaborative with animals and nature. And we took a wrong turn at some point and started to see ourselves as disconnected from nature rather than looking for ways to connect more deeply and to be mutually supportive and mutually transformed by animals. And once you make that connection, and you can't help but make that connection if you're going to study a master herder material in any deep way, and then this would over time also affect the environment and people's ability to care about the environment and to care about animals. So it has huge implications to change our perspective and our lives and the lives of others and other species in the process.
0: And how would that help and influence the way we relate to other people? People that we perceive as threats to our existence or our way of life, as some people are doing today?
1: Because of the balance of being empowered but knowing how to use that power to enhance the social system rather than to, you know, fight against it or manipulate people, if everybody is equally adept at all five roles, it's harder for any one person to take advantage of anybody.
0: Mm-hmm.
1: You can see an immature dominant coming a mile away, and you actually have tools for knowing how to engage this person in a more productive way. You learn how to be powerful without being predatory. That changes your ability to influence others and stand up to others. And really learn how to stand together against people who are aggressive, but in ways in which we welcome them into the social structure rather than try to hurt them or kill them or discredit them. And the other element of it is that there's a significant amount of oxytocin released in someone who's balanced in the five roles because they're spending a large amount of their time in nurturing and companionship-related activities. And when that happens, compassion increases. Your heart opens up. You feel more connected. And it changes you at a biochemical level. And so there really is a sense of being able to collaborate with others and negotiate with others in a caring way. A lot of times people think that if you're caring and supportive that you can't set boundaries or be empowered. And you need the ability to use all five of these roles to understand how you can combine those two and that they're not opposites at all. So there's just so many benefits. You know, if you think about it, like, do you have a degree, Tonio, in something?
0: I don't.
1: But you still went to high school for 12 years, or you went to school for 12 years.
0: I did.
1: Okay, so that's how many years you spent learning how to read and write and, you know, do arithmetic and learn about history and all of that. And yet, how many years have you spent learning how to engage emotional and social intelligence skills and leadership skills? So how many years do you feel like you've studied these additional skills?
0: About 40 years.
1: Okay. So, you know, it takes time to study and learn these things as well, and you've made it a personal priority. But how many people do you meet where they haven't spent hardly any time studying emotional intelligence or social intelligence or leadership or power? How do you use power effectively?
0: Most people, unfortunately.
1: Yeah. So we shouldn't be saying that people should just learn these things accidentally. That's actually not effective. We're seeing the problems in our world today come from the fact that we were more willing to spend years learning how to read and write and, you know, work a computer and drive a car than we are to learn how to use power and influence and emotional intelligence skills and social intelligence skills. And the conflict we see in the world today is a result of not understanding that we need to learn these other things too.
0: Mm-hmm. Exactly.
1: So once in a while, somebody comes along who does accidentally achieve this. I mean, George Washington is one example. And, you know, he wasn't perfect. He learned these skills over a long period of time. And he was also a slave owner, you know. So toward the end of his life, his understanding of slavery and how it needed to be eradicated happened slowly over time. So he wasn't perfect by any stretch of the imagination. But we can't afford anymore to have someone accidentally learn these things. You know, our presidents are being expected to accidentally learn these things. And obviously, they're not learning these things. Mm-hmm. So we need to really be able to methodically teach people how to use power effectively, you know, that leadership needs to be more than just leading or dominating. We need to actually have leaders who have the capacity to care about others, who have the capacity to set boundaries with aggressors without becoming overly aggressive themselves. And we would never say, oh, I think it would be good for you guys to learn brain surgery experientially, accidentally. We would never think that. And yet we think that somebody who's running a country and has access to the nuclear codes should just accidentally learn how to be a leader.
0: Right. Accidentally learn how to be a compassionate and wise human being.
1: Right.
0: It would be nice if somehow we could embed this kind of learning into our culture as opposed to have it be something that a few people stumble upon accidentally.
1: Exactly. You know, that's my orientation, is to actually find ways to teach these skills and to even determine what the skills are.
0: Mm-hmm.
1: And I've been doing this for a good 2 decades now, and I still find that I'm learning every day. It's a really exciting time to be alive, and it's a really exciting field to be in.
0: Mm-hmm. Well, I wish you the very best of luck in this work, because I think we all depend on this.
1: Yes, and thank you, Tonya, for all the important work you're doing with your show and getting the word out about new ways of perceiving and being a more functional, compassionate human being.
0: Mm-hmm. And your book is a phenomenal example of that. And of all the things that I've come across, it's an exemplary model of how to actually approach this. And I don't think I've seen such a clear approach to actually putting this kind of wisdom into practice. I mean, there's so much lip service to this area, but very little that is tangible and easily put into practice that is truly effective. I mean, there's so much out there, but this is, I mean, I gained a lot just in the first reading of the book, and I'm going to be delving much more into this and the importance of balancing these different aspects of how we relate to power is so, so important, and I think it's so hidden. It's so out of view. I was basically clueless about this until reading your book.
1: Wow, thank you. That means a lot to me.
0: And I'm probably more aware of these things than most people. I mean, I was like, wow, huge eye-opening ahas from this book. So I think this is a phenomenal, phenomenal work.
1: Wow, thank you so much. If you want to go deeper and see some more practical skills, the book that came out before this, The Power of the Herd, actually has 12 chapters that are 12 practical guiding principles and how you engage some of this.
0: I'm definitely going to be getting that book and delving into that as well, because this work of yours is profound.
1: Thank you.
0: It's been a great pleasure talking with you.
1: It's been a pleasure talking with you too.
0: Why don't you talk about websites and how people can access more information about your work?
1: Okay. I have 2 websites. One is masterherder.com, and it's just the words master and herder, all lowercase, all bunched together. And that one really focuses more specifically on the master herder work and the leadership training. And then I have another website, eplenaquest.com, which has a greater variety of events that I do, some events that exercise intuition and creativity and other things like that. So that website is EP as in Paul, O and as in Nick, AQUEST.com.
0: I'm really in awe of this work, and I love what you're doing. And again, thank you so much. This has been such a great pleasure to talk with you.
1: Thank you. It's all my pleasure as well.
0: And be
1: all
0: well.
1: Right, take care.
0: You too.
1: Bye-bye.
0: Bye-bye. And that was Linda Kohanoff. She's a horse trainer, riding instructor, and leads equine-facilitated learning workshops all over the world. Linda Kohanoff is the author of The Way of the Horse, The Tao of Equus, Riding Between Worlds, The Power of the Herd, and most recently, The 5 Roles of the Master Herder, a revolutionary model for socially intelligent leadership.

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1: Learn from the mistakes of others. 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Eleanor Roosevelt.
2: 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Again, that's Nick AESP. Or you can send us an email to questions@securityfanatics.com. We have an action-packed show as always. There's always a lot to cover, so stick around with us as we deep dive into a topic and we catch up on everything else. So without further ado, let's begin.
3: And we've got a great show for you this week. We're going to be catching up on a lot of things, but we have a double feature deep dive for you. And the first one is that we could all be designated terrorists, specifically cyber terrorists by the U.S. government. I'm not kidding. You want to stick around for that. And our other deep dive is that the U.S. government is not ready for AI hacking. In fact, I've done segments before on how the United States national cybersecurity infrastructure is crumbling. AI just dropped a supercharger into this. You cannot miss this. This impacts everybody. It's nonpartisan. I don't care what you believe. We have to dive in. So thanks for listening. And as always, let's get to it. Why are AI agents wiping out their production environments and the backups as well? So is this a widespread issue? I'm going to talk about that, but let's dive into what's going on here. Now, if you didn't hear the news recently, a Cursor AI coding agent powered by Anthropic's Claude Opus was reportedly working on a routine staging task for a startup known as Pocket OS when it basically found and used a broadly scoped API token that it was able to access. In 9 seconds, it deleted the company's production database and volume level backups. This left Pocket OS customers without access to reservations or payments or even their records at all. Now, the lesson here isn't just that AI simply made a mistake. It's that autonomous agents are being connected to production systems faster than companies are building permissions, and as well as confirmation gates and also recoverable backup architecture to essentially be ready to fully use AI agents. And there have been some real past examples, and I went looking for them just in the past year. So outside of Pocket OS, in March of this year, DataTalks.club was essentially hit as well. Developer Alexei Grigorev used Claude code during an AWS/Terraform infrastructure consolidation. And so after missing a Terraform state file, that basically created confusion for the AI. The agent then followed Terraform logic into essentially destructive operations that wiped the infrastructure out and also the database on top of 2.5 years of records, snapshot backups, and all of this. Now, fortunately, AWS, Amazon Web Services, reportedly and fortunately was able to help restore that data within a day. But the point is clear. In February of this year, we're going back to Anthropic Claude code and a GitHub issue specifically with Railway PostgreSQL. Now, I'm sorry to get technical here, but I'm trying to keep this as layman as I can. So a user reported that Claude code automatically and autonomously ran the, and I quote, and I'm not going to do the dashes, but dizzlekit push --force. Essentially, that command was run against a production Railway Postgre SQL database, and that command wiped over 60 tables, months of trading and AI research data, and the user said Railway had no automatic backups or point-in-time recoveries for that database. Also in February of this year, there was an OpenClaw and Meta AI's director, like AI alignment director. Basically, she had this in her inbox. Summer Yu essentially described reporting that basically she had connected OpenClaw to her real inbox and instructed it to suggest deletions, but not execute them without her approval. But OpenClaw did what OpenClaw does, and it began deleting emails anyway, reportedly due to context or essential misunderstanding or loss of instructions. And so she had to manually stop the process. If this was the one that I'm thinking of that happened, I think she had Twitter posts out there or whichever social media platform where basically this was like trying to defuse a ticking time bomb to get her data back. In December of last year, basically, though it was reported in February of this year, there was an Amazon AWS slash Kiro AI coding bot issue. The Financial Times reported that AWS suffered a 13-hour outage in mainland China after its Kiro AI coding tool chose to delete and then recreate a system environment. Amazon characterized this event as limited and tied to a human permissions slash error, but the pattern here with this is the same as well. An AI coding agent basically got enough access to take destructive action. In July of last year, Google Gemini's command line interface infrastructure basically caused a local file deletion. A user reported that Gemini CLI hallucinated file operations while reorganizing folders and then basically deleting files and code. The user later described this failure as catastrophic to him. And this wasn't a total wipe, but it's still in the ballpark, right? Autonomous coding agent with that level of access to the file system basically got all destructive and started issuing commands based on essentially a mistaken model of what it thought the environment was. Also in July of 2025, there was the Replit AI and Saster production database issue. Saster's founder, Jason Lemkin, said that Replit's AI coding tool deleted a production database despite the explicit instructions not to change any code during what was a freeze period for Saster. The incident reportedly wiped records for 1,200 executives and nearly 1,200 companies as well. I'm assuming Saster is their clients. Replit later announced that they made product changes, basically such as separating development from production, safer rollback behavior, all those kinds of things. But my question is, why didn't you have that in the beginning? Why wouldn't you put that out there? At least put a whole bunch of caveats with that there. But here we are. And finally, in July of 2025, these are the big ones that I could find. There was the Amazon Q developer extension. So a malicious prompt was actually inserted into Amazon Q's developer versus code extension. I'm sorry, VS Code extension, and essentially created a pull request. So that code instructed the AI agent to delete local files as well as AWS cloud resources. Now, AWS, Amazon Web Services, said no customer resources were impacted. The issue was mitigated. But again, near miss aside, this is still in the ballpark. And so the real question here becomes, what's the percentage of agents actually wiping out things versus just them working right? And I went looking for study or a report or research on this. Nobody has fully looked into this. Nobody has, but this is what I can pull together for you. Stack Overflow's 2025 survey says that 84% of developers use or plan to use AI tools, and 50.6% of professional developers use them daily, while PwC says that 79% of surveyed companies are adopting AI agents, obviously in this manner. So what that basically calculates to is roughly 47 million global developers using AI agents with write/delete access to real actual systems, dev and production. So we can extrapolate from that, right? Because even if we're talking about like 1-5% of the roughly 47 million global developers here, that implies that somewhere between 470,000 to 2.35 million are facing what would be considered high-risk deployments. Now, to be very clear here, I'm not saying, and I don't mean to imply, that there's going to be 2.35 million production environments that are going to get wiped, killed, damaged, whatever it is. What this does mean, though, is that the probability is now higher for the 2.35 million, and that top number is going to continue to grow as the adoption of autonomous AI agents continues to grow, meaning we're going to have more and more stories, more and more reports on this. And here's the kicker, because we know that that estimate has got to be an undercount. Right? Because most companies don't publicize AI caused, you know, events like deletions, all those kinds of things. So the true rate, same with cyber attacks, is going to be higher, right? but it's still going to be a very small percentage of adoption that is going to face this problem. It's just we have more high-risk deployments if we don't have guardrails. And so I think that the risk here should be framed as kind of like a low-frequency, high-impact kind of thing, meaning it's not going to happen often. But when it happens, oh boy, you could potentially go out of business like that bad. Pocket OS, I hope you survive, guys. So the last question I have then, which is how I started this whole thing, is why is this happening? Now, these incidents usually aren't because the AI wanted to cause harm. Nobody thinks that, for the record. They happen because the AI was given incredibly deep, powerful administrative access oftentimes, and they weren't given complete guardrails. The agent is trying to complete a task like cleaning up a file system or fixing errors that it's been told to do. And without fully understanding the real world consequences, it's going to try and choose the fastest path because that's what AIs do, even if that means deleting critical data, right? And in many cases, it also relies on assumptions or incomplete information. And so it's not going to pause to double check like a human would in the real world. There's been many times where I've written something or done something where I said, hey, wait a second, let me read that again. Or did I really, you know, give my bank account number correctly to Prince Mbundu in Nigeria? Let me double check. You know, we are that, but AI isn't. And that's a big issue. But I think the bigger issue, though, is that these organizations are giving these tools literally production-level control without enough safety checks. I mean, think about the approvals, the backup protections that need to be in place, all of these kinds of things, not to mention permissions. So it's less about artificial intelligence being malicious and more about just a really powerful automation tool being used without the same caution that we would require from a human operator. And I think that's the big issue. And maybe AI gets trained to double check its work, but if it's moving quickly and breaking things, that's going to be a problem either way. So if you're going to be adopting these kinds of things, be aware, deploy, make sure you've got good permissions around it, make sure the instructions are clear, and for the love of God, make sure you have backups it can access. That's your advice of the day. Stop giving infants screen time. This is so unbelievably important because this is something we've talked about before, and it's something that society is kind of really starting to understand. But now we have a new report, and this report is from the 1001 Critical Days Foundation and the iAddict Research Group. And this involved a survey, a focus group, a literature review to examine the extent and potential impact of infant screen use. And quite frankly, the results are depressing here. And if you're a parent, especially a parent of a child, the newborn under 2 years old, you really should be paying attention to this. But I think it's really important that we who are addicted to screens, which is basically everybody, really ensure that if we're doing the bare minimum, we're not giving them to two-year-olds and under. So from the report, more than two-thirds of babies under two are using screens. Some of them are exposed for up to 8 hours a day. Like, I know that these are really good babysitting tools. In other words, you've got a screaming kid. It is tough to be a parent. You give them a screen and boom, they are enthralled, entranced, whatever. But we can't be doing this. Nearly a third of newborns were found to be watching screens for more than 3 hours a day, and almost 20% basically of infants from 4 months to 11 months were using screens for more than 1 hour a day. In other words, under the age of one, they've got at least an hour, and that is basically one out of five infants. Now, for the record, this report also comes after the United Kingdom and other governments have issued guidance that says that essentially children under the age of two should not be using screens at all. This excludes, for the record, things like Zoom calls, video calls with relatives and all of that. That's actually something slightly different, and we'll talk about that in a second. And we have to limit this kind of time. And, you know, I remember basically like when I was growing up, obviously we didn't have tablets, we didn't have iPhones and Androids and all of that, but we did have television. And I remember not being able to watch TV basically throughout the week. My parents basically said, you're in school, or, you know, as a kid, I was not allowed to do that. I could only watch it on certain times on the weekends, like Saturday morning cartoons. And then on Sunday evenings, we'd watch things like 60 Minutes and all of that. And that's actually kind of where I've always been interested in politics and news, because I watched 60 Minutes from a very early age. That went on until I was older. It was probably about junior high or so when my parents started easing up, definitely in high school, right? But studies have shown that if we are talking about especially children 2 years and younger, basically 0 to 24 months, this can cause some serious issues. So as I was doing my homework on this, the first one is just really early developmental disruption. We're talking to disruptions in things like language or cognition, cognitive ability, problem solving, those kinds of things. It also basically ensures that we have reduced learning efficiency, and the quality of our cognitive ability becomes degraded. Infants under 2 years old can watch screens, but they don't meaningfully process or learn from that compared to real human interaction. They learn a lot more if we're in front of the baby and we're smiling and we're interacting and we're playing with the child, or the child just observing the environment, as opposed to something artificial in front of their screen, like a cartoon on their face, like a cartoon on a screen or something that they're tapping. They're not making those connections. They're not smart enough neurologically at that age to really understand. You're not building cognitive pathways. On top of it, studies have shown there are behavioral and social impairments, both short-term and long-term as well. You know, the report that I just referenced notes that behavioral problems and difficulty forming friendships, basically, which for the record correlates with evidence that early screen exposure can lead to attention issues, basically is a huge problem. You know, it reduces caregiver engagement, whether, you know, it's a parent, whoever's the caregiver. And so essentially weaker social skills develop over time. These effects compound as children entered structured social environments like preschool, which is the first real organized school, or even daycare before that. And so that is a huge, huge issue. If they are isolating themselves, and this is another fear that we have with AI now being integrated into, let's say, like a toy that they can play and interact with, and it will respond to them using natural language, these are the issues. We have to develop these very early on, and we only have a very short window with which we can do it. And if that is being distracted, some of them up to 8 hours a day, that is psychologically damaging. On top of it, we have things like sleep disruption, physiological health risks have been associated with this. High screen use is associated with sleep disturbances, sedentary behavior, increased obesity risks, and this is including very young children as well. And poor sleep in infancy, if you didn't know, directly impacts brain development, but it also impacts emotional regulation and physical growth. You need to rest. And if your brain is stimulated and you can't turn it off and you're wanting more and more and more and more screen time, and of course kids that can't regulate themselves are going to cry and fuss more until they get that screen back, this is a huge issue. And finally, there are also long-term neurological issues here. There's developmental issues here as you're looking at the trajectory of how you are trying to develop a young human being. Emerging research is now suggesting that heavy infant screen exposure may actually alter brain development patterns, and has been linked to basically to later in life, things like anxiety, cognitive control differences, and other things like that. So I think it's important to understand that the primary risk here is not just the screen itself. It's the displacement of human interaction during what is arguably the most critical development window in our entire life. And so if you're not getting that human interaction and you're in front of a screen, you're being isolated, you're not developing the way humans have developed since the beginning of our species, right? We are creating essentially like a cascading effect across language, cognition, cognitive abilities, behavior, health, and so much more. So if you're a parent and you have small children, don't give them screens, especially if they are under two, and limit that time as well. Let them develop. Let them interact with the world. Let them build those pathways. And I know it's tough. My God, we have a million things to do, and the phones don't stop ringing, and we don't work 9 to 5s anymore because the emails, the messages can come in 24/7 from work. We still have to take the time to really focus on the kids with that. And I think it's so unbelievably important, not just for your kid developing, but for society and civilization itself. Otherwise, we're really going to dumb ourselves down.

innocent. Now, if you don't know what I'm talking about, it's a geofence warrant. And I've talked about this on my radio show and in segments in the past, etc. A geofence warrant basically is where law enforcement asks companies like Google for data on all devices in a specific area during a certain time window. You know, so in this particular Supreme Court case, investigators used a geofence warrant to identify a suspect by narrowing down a list of devices that were near the scene of the crime. This is essentially, if you're really thinking it through, working backwards from location data to the person itself. Now, during the oral arguments, the justices did not land on one side. Some of them seemed concerned that this kind of search is too broad and intrusive. Others focused on its usefulness for solving crimes. I'll let you figure out who thinks what. Now, it seems that the core of the question being asked here by the nine justices is essentially this. Does collecting data on many innocent people violate the Fourth Amendment? Or is it a reasonable modern investigative tool? And so if you're a U.S. citizen, listen up, because this matters. And this Supreme Court decision, wherever it comes down, because right now it's being heard in oral argument, has really the ability to shape privacy and the modern tech world in the United States for quite some time. This case goes straight to the heart of everyday privacy, essentially because we are all using smartphones. We carry these devices constantly. They're generating location data on us constantly. You're using a Google search. It's pinging your IP address, your geolocation. We have these things turned on. We don't even think about these things. That's how much we use our phones. They're just there, right? So a ruling that allows a broad geofence warrant to be used could essentially mean that law enforcement has more routine access to information where large groups of people were, even if they aren't suspected of doing anything wrong. So in other words, let's say there's a murder down the block, you know, from where I live. Am I going to be caught up in that because, you know, I'm consistently in that area? Or maybe I'm walking the dog by the murder scene, not knowing, and my phone's pinging, or I'm searching as the dog's walking and I'm looking at my phone as so many people do. Now I become a suspect. That's essentially what we are talking about here. And so it raises a fundamental constitutional question. How do traditional protections, basically against unreasonable searches, apply in the digital age? The Fourth Amendment was written way before smartphones and modern technology, computers, etc. existed. And so the court now has to decide whether sweeping digital collection is more like searching a house or just gathering public information. And I would say it's not public information. My search is my location. My phone is my property. And there have been cases that have been adjudicated over that. So if I, let's say I'm a suspect of committing a crime and my phone is locked, they cannot compel me to open my phone without a warrant. But let's say I have an accomplice and the accomplice texts my phone and basically the text message pops up on the home screen, even though it's still locked, and says, I can't believe we got away with murder or whatever. That can be used by the police because they essentially can see it in plain view. So this distinction of that question could redefine expectations of privacy for, I think, decades. It's a big thing. This outcome could shape how tech companies handle user data, how they respond to, government requests. A decision like this limiting geofence warrants might force tighter safeguards and higher legal thresholds. You know, a decision like this allowing them to normalize large-scale data access by authorities is also a very real possibility here. And so either way, this is going to influence how secure and how private our digital lives really are. And that's something that we should all pay attention to. And quite frankly, we should not allow this. They should not allow this. And that's my two cents anyway. Data center bans are on their way. Now, we all know there is a boom in data centers around the entire world, especially here in the United States, where we are racing towards AI, quantum computing, you name it. So this obviously is a huge thing. And Al Landis of Gadget Review had a really good write-up on this. But if you didn't know, lawmakers in the state of Maine just advanced the nation's first statewide moratorium on large data centers. They're citing concerns that the AI boom is pushing electricity costs even higher in Maine. And Maine, interestingly enough, has the priciest power bills for residents of all 50 states. I didn't know that. That's actually really interesting. I did verify that as a fact. The legislature in Maine advanced bills

0: LD307 temporarily blocking permits for any new data center requiring more than 20 megawatts. Now, the measure runs through November 2027. And then essentially what they're saying is that this buys them time for a new data center coordination council to study how these facilities would strain Maine's aging electrical grid. Now, I'm not going to get into the politics in Maine over, you know, both sides of this, et cetera, but I think it's important to note and understand that Maine's precedent could trigger similar restrictions nationwide. And Maine, for the record, isn't alone in trying to basically slow this down or even stop it. Counties in both Michigan and Indiana have imposed their own local pauses on data center development, while cities from Denver to Detroit have weighed restrictions as basically hyperscale facilities start looking for really cheap land and reliable power wherever they can find it. The timing also reflects broader anxiety about AI's infrastructure appetite. We all know it's absolutely expanding. Data centers at the moment consume 4% of all U.S. electricity, but that is supposed to be doubled, according to projections, by 2030, meaning they are growing and they are growing fast. So for Mainers already paying some of the basically highest residential rates in the nation, that mathematical reality hits very differently than what Silicon Valley basically has, which is endless, optimization rhetoric on these kinds of things. So Maine's move represents what economist Anir Basu calls a quote unquote canary in the coal mine for state-level resistance to big tech energy demands. And whether that precedent spreads depends basically on how aggressive other governors follow Maine's lead and whether your favorite AI services start charging accordingly. And that is the potential backlash there. I think what's going to happen here is that what they're going to do is they're going to start cannibalizing farmland in the Midwest, probably more than anywhere else, because basically we need less workers due to all of the automation in farming, and that's going to continue to increase. And so I think we're going to see huge construction projects moving, towards that area. That's just my goal or my thought on that. And I think that's probably the goal at the end of the day for them, because there's a lot of land and we may not necessarily need as much output in agriculture products given all the import export. But we'll see if I'm right on that. The other side of this is obviously opposed to this would be the construction industry in general. Now, to be very fair, I actually really like the construction industry. You know, they build everything from our homes to the data centers and everything in between, from hospitals, roads, you name it. They are a beyond critical sector, of infrastructure here in the United States and also the world, and so my goal obviously is not to see them harmed either, but to run that balance as well. We're always going to need homes. We're always going to need hospitals and everything else, but we're also going to need data centers as we continue to expand. The real question is, where's that balance going to be? So I think this is going to be an interesting one. I'll keep you up to date on this, but I think what we're going to see is a more county to statewide ban on data centers, or at least slowing them down, because I don't think we're going to see that from the feds anytime soon. So here we are. We'll see what happens. Meta has gladly taken money from advertisers, basically selling AI-generated and misleading ads, mystery box and drop shipping scams, corporate impersonation scammers, phony financial services, and more. And we finally found a money source that Meta won't take. Now, this is absolutely insane. And I get Meta's position on this, but this is crazy. And Dan Primack of Axio had a really good write-up on this. But if you didn't know, today, Thursday, April 9th, 2026, Meta began removing advertisements from attorneys who were seeking clients that claim to have been harmed by social media while under the age of 18. Now, obviously, this just comes a couple of weeks after that massive Meta/YouTube social media addiction lawsuit that they lost, which was a slap on the wrist. I did an entire segment on that you can go listen to or watch. And now lawyers across the country are obviously seeking plaintiffs in the hope of bringing a class action lawsuit that obviously is going to make them a ton of money. But quite frankly, this is the pressure that basically social media needs in general. Now, if you are looking at essentially class action lawsuits as, okay, these lawyers are sharks, only good lawyers, a dead lawyer, that kind of thing, I get that sentiment. But interestingly enough, I was giving I was part of a symposium at Loyola Law School, and one of the lawyers talked about how class action lawsuits actually benefit society. Obviously they benefit the lawyers financially, but they benefit society in the sense that when we don't have laws and regulations that will force change, class action lawsuits will, because all of the competitors to the company that gets hit with a massive class action lawsuit settlement don't want to be that company. And so that basically forces them to start changing course, otherwise the lawyers start looking at them. It's de facto regulation, and quite frankly, Meta, at least in the United States, is long overdue for this, and if you're a longtime listener and follower, you know my thoughts on Meta. So, it's for the record unclear if any of these lawyers are being backed by private equity. That lawsuit, that social media lawsuit in California was, and Axios identified more than 24 ads that were deactivated today. And so some of these came from large national firms like Morgan & Morgan or Sokoloff Law. I've seen commercials for these guys before. And almost all of these ads ran on both Facebook and Instagram. Some of them appeared on Threads and Messenger, plus Meta's Audience Network, which distributes ads to thousands of third-party sites as well. So the lawyers are getting very aggressive, and they're trying to advertise on the platform that they're trying to sue, which, quite frankly, I love the irony of that, but here we go. Right. One such ad read, and I quote, "Anxiety, depression, withdrawal, self-harm. These aren't just teenage phases. They're symptoms linked to social media addiction in children. Platforms knew this and kept targeting kids anyway." End quote. And yeah, I have nothing to disagree with there. So a few of these ads still remained active, including some that were posted earlier today, but it looks like they're in the process of taking these down. And a Meta spokesperson said, and I quote, "We're actively defending ourselves against these lawsuits and are removing ads that attempt to recruit plaintiffs for them. We will not allow trial lawyers to profit from our platforms while simultaneously claiming they are harmful," end quote. And for a company that has been complicit in literal war crimes, a genocide, and the destruction of the mental health in at least two generations, that's pretty damn rich.
1: And now for the deep dive segment, where we take a closer and deeper look at a cybersecurity, cyber warfare, or technology issue around us. And if you have any suggestions for a deep dive segment or something you'd like me to dive into, you can once again find me on Facebook and Twitter at Nick A. ESP. Again, that's Nick A. ESP. Or you can send an email to questions@securityfanatics.com. That's questions@securityfanatics.com. I am more than happy to take a look at it. And if it meets our standards, we are more than happy to do a deep dive on it. So let's begin.
0: Could we all be cyber terrorists? It's a very real possibility. Now, I think this is interesting, and I want to go through the current definition of what cyber terrorism is. And I do mean current definition, and we'll get to that. But if you didn't know, cyber terrorism is the use of cyber attacks against computers, networks, or critical infrastructure with the intent to intimidate or coerce a government or civilian population in the pursuit of political, ideological, or religious objectives, especially where the attack causes or threatens serious harm, disruption, or fear. That's where we're at. Now, if you're not 100% sure about this, it's basically broken down into four core categories. The first one is intent. The intent is typically political or ideological. It's not purely financial. That's just considered a crime. The impact is the other side of this. It has to be a significant disruption or cause fear or harm. It's often tied to critical infrastructure. The next category is the target. It's usually governments or populations in general or essential services that run the governments and populations. And then there is the outcome. Often expected to cause or basically cause or risk real world harm, not just inconvenience. And so with that, let's talk about some of the real world examples of cyber terrorism as we know it today. First, obviously, attacks on critical infrastructure. So if you're shutting down a power grid or a water treatment plant, those kinds of things, those are basically considered issues. We've seen a ton of those hackings in water treatment. Oldsmar, Florida is a perfect example of that, and on and on. Healthcare system disruptions that cause harm is also considered, under this definition, cyber terrorism as well. Basically, it's ransomware shutting down hospital systems, leading to patient death, delayed care, all of that. We've seen cases of that before. Transportation infrastructure compromises as well. So if somebody hits air traffic control and shuts it down, think Die Hard 2, those kinds of things, or you hit the rail system, those are the kinds of things that we're talking about there. And then there's essentially things that enable mass casualty attacks. So if you disable emergency response systems during a physical attack, so in other words, if there is some, let's say, kinetic war, like a terrorist sets off a bomb, and simultaneously you're knocking out, let's say, the 911 system in the area, that would be considered cyber terrorism as well. And then there's large-scale economic destabilization. This is something the Iranians tried to do to the United States about 10, 15 years ago. So coordinated attacks on financial systems. And the Iranians, basically five of them were arrested in the United States trying to bring down Wall Street and the financial system to crash the economy, et cetera, et cetera. Now, there are also gray areas that aren't really considered cyber terrorism, but sometimes they border it. So, for example, ransomware is one of those. But if it's ransomware for pure financial gain, then it's just considered a crime. On top of it, we have things like website defacements, you know, denial of service attacks. That's usually like hacktivism as opposed to cyber terrorism. The other side of it is data theft. Espionage is also considered a crime, not necessarily terrorism. And then disinformation campaigns, unless it's tied to like known coercion or severe harm. That's basically legal. And I'm cribbing off my notes I've taken from legal websites here. And then corporate extortion without an ideological motive is also just considered a crime. In other words, if I'm ripping off a corporation because I'm trying to make money, that isn't terrorism. That's just me being a criminal. But if I'm trying to bring down the corporation to further my goal of, you know, whatever my goal is to bring down society, that would be or could be considered cyber terrorism. And so here's the thing, and this is why I'm talking about this today. Because per CyberScoop, the U.S. government is trying to expand the definition, essentially, of what terrorism and cyber terrorism is. And so lawmakers are basically considering treating certain ransomware attacks, especially on hospitals, as terrorism, whether the motive is financial or otherwise. They're also potentially applying homicide charges when deaths are linked to cyber attacks. Now, this is actually driven by real-world consequences. I mean, their hospital ransomware is absolutely huge. I do a Breaches of the Week video and podcast and also a radio segment on my nationally syndicated radio show regarding this. And that basically is a huge problem. Ransomware in healthcare is disgusting. And we've actually seen cases, the most well-known being out of Germany, where patients have died and criminal charges have been pursued. We actually had a case, if I recall, in Alabama a few years back where a patient had to be diverted due to a cyber attack to another hospital. The hospital was too far away and the patient died in transit and very possibly may have lived if they were able to go to the hospital that was closer that was suffering that ransomware attack. But the way I see this here, though, is as I'm just thinking this through, you know, is that essentially what they're trying to do here, the legislature is trying to bridge the gap between cybercrime and real world harm, aka physical harm, right? So does that expansion of the definition actually change anything? And I think the answer is yes. I mean, the short answer is this is mostly just going to be a legal and prosecutorial power issue. It doesn't really change the technological issue, right? If you're hacking a hospital, you're hacking a hospital. Whether you're in it for money or in it for terrorism, as the current definition stands, you know, either way, the technology and the technological side of this doesn't change. So this is purely legal expansion. And so if you're thinking about it, it essentially lets the prosecutors do things like apply terrorism charges or enhancements to charges that would extend essentially prison time. So if I'm going to jail for 10 years for a crime, but now if I'm designated a terrorist, maybe it's 25 years, whatever those statutes are. On top of it, it also allows them to pursue homicide or manslaughter charges. So if I hack a hospital and that person in the ambulance dies, then I could be up for manslaughter. And that in many ways makes sense, right? I mean, think about it. I may have hacked a hospital or somebody may have hacked a hospital and unknowingly somebody dies as a result of this. The intent wasn't to kill somebody. The intent was to rip the hospital off, but the unintended consequence basically was from my direct action. And so there you go. I think that actually does make a lot of sense. But here's the thing. And to the original preamble that I had in essentially this segment here is we do have areas that could potentially get us into trouble, though, because a terrorism designation can also trigger more use of things like FISA surveillance warrants, you know, basically intelligence tools that could expand, you know, across the United States. And remember, most of these hacking and ransomware groups that are hitting inside the United States are outside of the United States. They're not sitting in New York, Chicago, LA, etc. They're in Eastern Europe or Asia or other places that are outside of U.S. jurisdiction. but it would expand the use of intelligence on the general population within the United States. It also basically would increase above and beyond what the Department of Homeland Security was essentially designated for by creating a broader interagency coordination system that could pull in multiple more agencies. That's not necessarily a bad thing, but it is also the expansion of the surveillance state. And so basically, one of the key issues here is that the current definition that they are trying to push through, per CyberScoop, as I'm reading it, seems way too broad. And because it's broad, that opens up a whole other can of risk worms, in my opinion here, right? Because the terrorism law is intentionally vague already. It gives prosecutors a flexibility. And so expanding it into the cyber realm could essentially start blurring lines between crime versus activism versus terrorism, right? These are not the same thing. And they typically are not, because the intent, the very first facet of a terrorism framework, is the intent, right? And so this could, by virtue of that, then enable prosecutorial overreach. And to be very, very clear here, the political rhetoric of the day currently in the United States is multifaceted, but there has been a big push to designate those that do not ideologically align with the current party in power as domestic terrorists. We've heard that rhetoric quite a bit. And so does this mean that a protester coordinating a protest online could now be designated a cyber terrorist because they're using a computer to actually coordinate what could be or should be a peaceful protest and the intent is peace? Honestly, I hope we never find out. Anyone can be a hacker now, and the U.S. government is not ready for this. Now, historically, as I'm talking about this, I talk about everybody being a hacker in some way, shape, or form. We have life hacking. Every time we speed in our car, at least in the United States, you have a 1 in 6 chance of essentially being caught, but most people don't do the limit. They drive a little above it, which is technically against the law, but they're gaming the system. They're getting a little faster where they want to go. We have hacking our closets, hacking our gardens, hacking everything. But what I'm talking about here is the actual malicious hacking that can get an entire nation into trouble. And historically, what we are talking about here is finding serious software vulnerabilities and then essentially turning them into working exploits to break into a computer, a system, infrastructure that has historically required very skilled and specialized hackers. I have a lot of those different credentials. I've spent a lot of time doing this kind of work. And historically, this has created a natural bottleneck, if you will. So even if vulnerabilities existed, only a small number of threat actors could weaponize them because they had that special skill. That bottleneck is breaking. And new AI systems, especially things like Anthropic's Mythos, can now do things like scan massive code bases at literally machine speed, faster than a human could identify things, and then identify previously unknown vulnerabilities, like zero-day vulnerabilities that literally happened. Mythos found a 30-year-old vulnerability in BSD that humans, other AIs, etc., missed, and was able to basically figure that out. And then they're able to quickly generate a working exploit for that vulnerability that they've discovered. And so at DARPA's AI Cyber Challenge, these systems just didn't find planted bugs. They actually found new real vulnerabilities that nobody knew about. Let me say that again. You no longer need deep expertise to attack systems. Artificial intelligence effectively turns low-skilled actors, we call them script kiddies, into capable attackers. And at the same time, we defenders still have to do things like validate our findings, prioritize what's going to get patched, what's going to get fixed, and then we actually have to deploy all of these updates. So this is very human. These steps are very human, and that they're human for now. But what that means is that they're slow, right? They're resource constrained based on human availability. And so that is creating a widening gap between the speed with which attacks can now be launched versus the speed with which we can defend and harden networks after exploitation. And so what we are talking about is people without any security training can now launch serious attacks. I'll say it again. right? That's what we are talking about here. And the pool of potential attackers demands expands dramatically. And so this is essentially the cyber equivalent of giving precision weapons to untrained individuals. Like a monkey with a machine gun. They can do whatever they want, right? And on top of it, the timeline from discovery to attack is getting to near zero because of how fast artificial intelligence can turn these things around. Previously, if you think about it, it's been we find a vulnerability, and then there's days and weeks before the exploit, which gives us a window to figure out how to patch it, hopefully get the patch out there, and then everybody updates before that patch is either discovered in the wild or it's published in something like the CVE database. But now, 2026, the vulnerability is found, and it's exploited almost immediately. I'm telling you, this window is approaching near zero latency. Because the AI can find the vulnerability, create the exploit for the vulnerability, and then exploit it faster than we can put eyeballs on it. That removes one of the few advantages that the defenders have had. So we are heading into basically the patchpocalypse era, right? Because that AI will go and look at the very surface to find vulnerabilities. And essentially what we are talking about here is they're going to find thousands of exploitable issues instead of the dozens that we have traditionally found. And that's going to be across entire software ecosystems. And the organizations that have to defend themselves against don't have the staff. I've talked about that in various segments, that cybersecurity is understaffed. And a lot of veterans, I wrote an article for Forbes about this, are burning out. On top of it, they don't have the processes to turn this around right now. They don't also have prioritization frameworks for this. And so as a result of this, there's just too many problems to fix, no capacity to fix them, and we're stuck in the boat. Now, the other side of that, and this is what I hope happens in the future, is that AI, basically working for us, finds the vulnerabilities and doesn't just find the exploits, but figures out the patch to that and turns that around as fast as it can be exploited. That, I think, is where this is going in the long run, but it's not there now. The bad guys have the direct advantage. And so containment, for the record, is already failing. Like even restricted systems like Mythos, which came out and it was a shot across the bow, Mythos has seen unauthorized access incidents already. You know, it's being shared or probed outside of its intended controls. So a controlled release is not a reliable safety mechanism. It's bleeding out already. Not to mention, it's not just Anthropic that has something like this. I know ChatGPT, OpenAI, they're going to release their own soon. All of these kinds of things. This is accelerating, not to mention the Chinese and DeepSeek and all of this. And so offense is scaling way faster than defense is right now. And even though AI does help defenders to essentially, do various things, including look for those kinds of threats, the scales are definitely tipping towards offense because offensive use is much easier to automate than defensive use. Defensive work still requires judgment and coordination. And that imbalance is a serious problem because attacks scale like software can scale, but defense scales like organizations can, and organizations are slower. The large organizations move like super tankers, not like sports cars. And this thing on the offensive side is a Ferrari. This is a problem. And then we've got the government, because government officials are explicitly worried that tools like Mythos could do things like disrupt power grids, target hospitals, impact financial systems. And that's 100% correct. They should be worried about this. This is not just IT risk. It's national security risk. I don't care if it's the United States, Canada, Europe, Australia, take your pick. It's national security risk. And right now the U.S. government is vastly behind. So I think here's why this situation becomes more about governance and governance issues than anything else, because the U.S. government is reacting. They're not leading. And recent reporting across the spectrum, as I was doing my homework on this, shows that right now the White House is essentially scrambling to assess cyber risks. Discussions of oversight are already happening, but it's after the capability for this basically is already here. And if you recall some of the ethical frameworks we had around artificial intelligence at the beginning of 2025 were rescinded by executive order, which now makes it a Wild West to develop and you know, with alacrity, these kinds of tools without any real guidelines around it. It's to the point where the White House is actually looking at spinning up basically like a cyber risk vetting process that is going to basically include big tech. The fear there, though, is that what if I have an amazing AI startup that doesn't have the funds, and Anthropic and OpenAI that might be on this White House cyber board and are quite frankly paying for that privilege, look at me and say, no, we don't want him to be able to compete. We don't want that to be released because they see it as a direct threat. That's another concern when you start involving politics, but we have no choice, especially when it comes to national security and discussions of oversight in the government. Like I said, it's happening, but it's already out of the barn. The horse is out of the barn here. And so we see this as a recurring pattern. AI capability grows, it gets released, you know, it gets potentially leaked in the case of Anthropic. That obviously creates a whole bunch of concern. And then we have a policy discussion, you know, at the congressional level or maybe the presidential level or whichever, the executive, administrative, or judicial. It's not what it should be. The anticipation of that growth, putting guardrails around that growth and controlling the deployment. That's what the EU is trying to do with the AI Act. It's just even the EU, which acts vastly faster on these kinds of things in the United States, as well as many other countries do faster in the United States, Canada, Australia, take your pick. Right now, we're not doing this. Politicization right now is slowing the response in the United States. And there are clear tensions between the AI companies like Anthropic. You just saw what they went through with the Trump administration, at the Department of Defense, Department of War, where they said, we don't want to be used for mass surveillance or autonomous weaponry. And so they got rejected by the secretary, you know, Pete Hegseth. You know, on top of this, what we are seeing disputes at the government level, at the, you know, executive, administrative, and judicial level are things like legal disputes. Not to mention, we have a deep amount of political mistrust. There are a lot of people that are very partisan on the right or on the left that distrust the other side. You know, that does not foster a good, scalable framework that everybody can agree on when we can't even agree on what to have for lunch, you know, and then vote on that. So there's conflicting incentives here, right? Because there's innovation that the tech companies want, but there's also the control that the government in some way, shape, or form needs to have so that we're not literally just creating something that could be a Skynet. And I joke about that, but this is kind of what we're talking about potentially in the future if we don't put a leash on it. And I'm not saying we're going there. I'm not a doom and gloom guy, but it is a very possible thing. And so this fragmentation matters, because this is a coordination problem at the government. It's not just a technology problem, that we just have to solve, right? And the regulatory posture that the federal government has been inconsistent. It's been very late stage at this point. And so while the U.S. is simultaneously trying to restrict access controls to like the mythos of the world, they're also lacking a clear framework for who should actually control these systems and how. And so even now, oversight is being discussed as a multifaceted issue. You know, it has potential executive action. We saw that under the Biden administration with the ethical AI executive orders that President Trump rescinded. It also means that ad hoc, you know, coordination bodies are being spun up in both houses, the House and the Senate, you know, and all of that. So there's just not a coherent long-term strategy that the U.S. government has for tackling this problem. And quite frankly, it doesn't look like they're going to have one anytime soon. Not to mention the fact they've been cutting national security apparatus. CISA, the Cybersecurity Infrastructure Security Agency, is a huge problem right now. It is failing. I've literally done segments on that on the radio, podcast, video, you name it, because it's such a huge problem. And on top of this, the U.S. model here for this kind of governance for AI also assumes containment, but containment of AI is not realistic. It's unrealistic, right? Because think about the current approach. They just limit access basically to whatever they want to vetted organizations, and then they try to keep the most powerful tools semi-restricted, but we already know leaks are happening, right? On top of it, you know, parallel development is happening globally, including adversaries. China's racing through this as fast as they humanly can, caution to the wind. And so it's very similar, if you're looking at it, to like the nuclear race, right? I mean, once the capability exists, it's just going to get out there. It's going to diffuse to the world, and that's a problem. And so if I'm thinking this through as a long-term strategy for the United States on what they can do, I think we have a huge blind spot in the U.S. because that mismatch in speed, I think, is the biggest problem that, as I'm thinking this through, and I've been thinking about this for a while, is the issue. Because governments operate on policy cycles, right? You've got to get together. You've got to create a policy. You've got to vote for it. The House, the Senate, it has to go into law to basically create this. Or maybe it's adjudicated in the Supreme Court when they put it on the docket or possibly the shadow docket, et cetera, et cetera. But think about how AI-driven cyber and security and cyber warfare, malicious or bad or good, how that evolves. It evolves on iteration cycles. We're talking days at this point in some cases. And so that mismatch in speed means that by the time Congress gets off its butt, votes, you know, approves it, and the president signs it, or maybe the president rejects it and it's got to go back, and that even takes more time. By the time that policy actually gets out there, the threat model's already changed. The landscape has already changed. This is how fast this is moving. Bipartisan concern exists. But that doesn't mean it has the capability to do something about this, because there's growing concerns across both sides of the political aisle. This is not a Republican or Democrat issue. I say it a million times, and I just literally had somebody in the comments on one of my other videos being like, oh, you must be a liberal. And I had, oh, you must be a conservative. Cybersecurity is agnostic to politics, but we're not immune from it. I don't care what you believe, because the concern right now, basically, that these bipartisan group has, does not mean they have the capability or capacity, right? Agencies lack technical depth, you know, on these kinds of things, because the government can't hire right now. They dodged a ton of cyber warfare operators, you know, AI, whatever. So if they were to approach me for a job, why would I take that? Aside from the fact that government doesn't pay well as a private sector, I might get fired in 6 months on a whim. That's a big problem, and I think we have to understand that. In coordination on top of this, across the NSA, the CISA, DOD, you know, and the private sector, it is quasi-breaking down because of a lot of defunding of the ISACs and other things, but it's still reactive in nature, meaning the CISA, for example, finds something, the NSA finds something, they put it out there in joint intelligence sharing, then the private sector gets it, and at that point, we've wrapped data around the world millions and millions and millions of times, you know, per second, every single time one of these things comes out way late to the actual exploit. And so the bottom line here is simply this. This situation is really about a collapse, I think, in the economics of offensive cyber, right? Because attacks are becoming cheap. They're fast. They're easily accessible to anybody without skill. And defense still remains expensive. We are slow to update, slow to patch, and we are constrained by how fast our organizations can move. I don't know any CFO that's Oprah. You get a firewall, you get a firewall, everybody gets a firewall. They're never like that. And so this is a huge problem that we've got. And on top of this, politically, the U.S. government does recognize the threat. That's agnostic to what administration is in power. But, it's behind the curve. It's also fragmented thanks to a lot of different factors I mentioned, and it's just slower by far than the advancing technology that we are seeing today. And so if this trajectory is where we are going and we keep going down this trajectory, the likely outcome isn't one just like catastrophic event. It's something that I think is going to be a lot worse, because I think we're entering a sustained period where cyber attacks are constant, they're scaling and scalable, they've been normalized, and governments, not just the United States, but all governments, are really going to struggle to keep pace, which means infrastructure that supports human civilization is at risk. This is the problem that we have. And so I say all of this to say that if we don't do anything, if we are not able to pivot, and some governments pivot faster than us, but faster than the United States, but the United States right now is forced to be incredibly slow. And that's in part to everything I mentioned, mistrust, you name it. This is a huge problem. We've cut a lot of that capability since January of 2025. And even then we were behind, and now it's even worse. This is not going away. This is a problem we have to face. And quite frankly, if we are just going to sit here and do nothing, well, I guess I just welcome the Terminators. And no time for our normal exit this week. Thank you for listening to the Deep Dive Cybersecurity Show with Nick Espinoza. We'll see you next time.
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0: Hello and welcome to the Scholar Circle, scholarcircle.org. I'm Maria Armudian. In this hour, the end of the Second World War.
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0: Welcome to this edition of When the Biomass Hits the Wind Turbine, a discussion of sustainable living and what that means to you and me. I'm Jay Warmke.
1: And I'm Annie Warmke.
0: Yes, you are, and it's a beautiful day, and today we're going to talk about how to install solar on your home, or why does everything have to be so ding-dang complicated?
1: You know what? This is great because we're in a position right now where solar is going to be so hot, so jazzy, so sexy, and we're ready, aren't we?
0: We're in the age of solar, and a lot of folks, when they think about solar, you know, they have this impression, okay, I've heard about it before, it's very expensive. Well, we've talked about it in previous shows, and we'll talk about it today. It's really not expensive. In fact, in today's market, solar is the lowest cost energy that is available anywhere by far, lower than coal, nuclear, natural gas, wind. It's the cheapest. So get that out of your brain because it is the cheapest. But then now because it's so cheap, we're starting to hear a lot of misinformation. There are a lot of companies out there, all the cowboys and all of the scam artists and all of those kind of folks are coming out of the woodwork in the world of solar. So I wanted to maybe dispel a few of those issues. So if you're just thinking, okay, all right, you convinced me solar is for me. How do I put it on my house? How do I go about doing that?
1: Well, let's just back up for one step and say that there are a lot of credible people installing designing solar, and that you should, if you're thinking about this, find somebody who's had it installed, maybe a neighbor or your local government organization or whatever that is, and find out if they liked the installer and what they have to say about them, and get a couple of people giving you feedback so you have somebody who's credible, because there's a lot of really great people out there installing and wanting to do well.
0: And don't always go for the low cost.
1: No.
0: You know, the low cost can we like to say free can be very expensive.
1: Yeah, it generally, you know? It's never free, actually.
0: Right. And there are some companies out there that'll say, we'll install it for nothing. In fact, we'll give you money back. And I'll touch on that in a little bit because, you know, first off, just assume that you're being lied to when you hear that.
1: There's one online now that says we're going to give you $2,000, and they're all over Facebook, so they're spending the big bucks.
0: Okay, well, we'll kibosh that. But but anyway, the first, let's talk about this step by step, very precise. Use my engineering mindset.
1: So the
0: here.
1: First step is you got to find a reputable person do the install.
0: Well, that may not be the first step, but it's certainly first step is convincing yourself, and then you know. And it's usually convincing your relatives, you know, not to ridicule you.
1: Yeah, your parents are going to have a lot to
0: say
1: about
0: it. Or your spouse, you know, you gotta be all in this together. And so a lot of people will come to me and say, well, how much does a solar system cost? Which is like saying, how long is a piece of string? How deep is a hole? You know, it would be like me coming to you and saying, how much does a house cost? And you go, all right. I need a little more information, like where is this house located, what's it made of, you know.
1: That's the same things that you're going to talk about if you want to install a solar
0: thing. It's array. How much does a car cost? Well, are you talking about a Jaguar or my old VW, you know? I mean, so there's a lot of parameters. So the first thing you need to know is, what do you want to run or service with this array? And that's known as your load. All right. Anything that you plug into an electrical outlet, anything that uses power is referred to as a load. And the amount of power that you use on any given day is called your daily load. Now, you can get a solar array that will service everything, you know, 100%, or you know, a part of it. You know, that's up to you. That's really up to how much you can afford, how much space you have, things like this.
1: So, but how do I figure out what my load is?
0: All right. Well, it's really, really complicated. For most people.
1: No, it's not.
0: Most people look at your electric bill.
1: Yeah, way.
0: Right?
1: Yeah. All right.
0: You know, for an existing home, you're already going to be told how much you're using. And it's sort of like New Year's resolutions or going on a diet. Don't pretend like you're actually going to use less than you currently do. You know, if you're using a certain amount of kilowatt hours each month, assume you're going to continue to, you know, a lot of people get all these good intentions. Oh, I'm going to cut way back and we're going to. So make your adjustments off of what you currently use. If you've got a teenage kid living at home who's about to leave, well, your electric bill may be cut in half because they're no longer standing at the refrigerator with the door open going,
1: taking 20-minute showers.
0: Yeah.
1: But the other thing is also to think into the future, because maybe you're going to get an electric car, although that doesn't influence and use that much electricity.
0: It can.
1: But maybe you're going to build an extension or have a farm with heaters for your water.
0: Put in a hot tub.
1: That's right. That's what we did. So, So just to think about what's the future.
0: Right. So that would be referred to as future proofing. And when you get really deep into it, you can do some things to prepare for that. But I'm not going to get into that here. I'm just saying, okay, determine your load. And the average load for the average suburban home in America today is around 900 kilowatt hours per month.
1: Is that how it's rated on your bill?
0: Yeah, kilowatt hours, that's how you, those are the units of energy, 1,000 watt hours.
1: Don't you need somebody with a doctorate, though, to decipher that electric bill?
0: No, just look at it. For most of them, it's just simply, it says this is how much you use. In fact, they'll often tell you what you used each month, and then they'll tell you what your average usage is, you know, per month over the course of the year. So that, but if you get a reputable solar installer, they're going to take a look at that. They'll know, you know, just give them your electric bill. Then the second thing you need to know is your property going to be suitable to have a solar array? And you'll kind of know that if you live in a wooded area, you know, and everything is shaded, probably solar's not your best bet.
1: But you also could go to Google Earth and get some, a little research and see how it looks.
0: Well, that's what we do if we're assessing someone else's. But if you live in the house, you're going to know. You're going to know. So you want to.
1: You're being generous. I just want to say you are being generous.
0: I'm trusting the folks that if they go outside and the sun's not hitting them in the face, they'll realize it.
1: But what time of the year is that, you know?
0: Right. So there's some orientation issues. If you want to put it on your house, on your roof, and it doesn't have to be on the roof, but if you want it on the roof, you want this thing oriented towards the south. South is ideal because in the northern hemisphere, the sun is always in the southern portion of the sky, lower on the horizon in the winter, higher up off the horizon in the summer, but it's always going to be oriented towards the south when you're in the northern hemisphere. Yes, ma'am.
1: Well, the other thing is that if you're putting it on a roof of a building on your property, you probably want to make sure your insurance company doesn't have any qualms and there's no engineering issues with the structure of the roof.
0: Yeah, I mean, a solar array doesn't add that much weight to the roof. It's no more than a second layer of shingles, and mostly people, you know, when they're having their shingles done, they'll often leave the first layer and put a second layer on. But many cities will require that you have a structural evaluation done as part of your permitting process. If you look at your roof and it looks pretty dodgy, you know, it's it's kind of sway back like an old horse,
1: like
0: or whatever.
1: Like our barn.
0: Yeah. Or if when you walk up on the roof, if you ever are so inclined, and you don't feel safe, you know, like you can feel it giving way underneath of you as you're walking, then you're probably going to need to have a little bit of structural upgrading before you get into that. And also another thing to think about is if your shingles are like, if you've got a shingle roof and if they're like 20 years old, you may want to look at replacing the shingles and putting solar in at the same time. There's no sense having an old roof, putting a solar array on, and then 2 or 3 years later having to get up there and replace, you know, pull the array off and replace your shingles. So do a little forethought. But the question is, do you want them on the ground? Because a ground-mounted system, you avoid all of that stuff. But you got to have room, you know, you got to have space. So if you're in the country or suburban area or whatever, a ground-mounted system might be good. You can use it to store things under, you know, like
1: park your
0: lawnmower or your car.
1: Use it as a loafing shed.
0: Yeah, we let the goats hang out underneath there. So there's lots of uses there. But once again, if you're in one of those uptight gated communities or whatever, your homeowners association mm-hmm. may have some things to say about this.
1: Or your homeowners next door.
0: Yeah, well, they may complain, but they may not have a whole lot to say. But a homeowners association often may have restrictions saying, okay, the solar array cannot face the road. So if your house is a southern facing towards the road, that might be problematic. Can't be in the front yard, things like that. And those may be reasonable, may not be. A lot of people think solar arrays are unsightly, you know, so they don't want them. I think cars are unsightly. I think people are unsightly. I would like them to be gone. So you know, I mean, why they get a say in those things, who knows? But they do.
1: Well, in places like France, the church has the say. They are opposed to solar energy, so they don't want to be able to view it from the church.
0: Right. And beyond your homeowners association, if you have one, then your city, county, those are referred to as authorities having jurisdiction. They may have some rules and requirements. There may be permits that are required. Often you have to have an electrical permit because this is an electrical thing. Or you may have to have a structural permit if you're putting it on your home. Usually ground-mounted systems don't have to have any kind of electric or structural permit.
1: Well, so how do you figure out, you know, the cost and what is a watt? Because I know that's involved in the formula.
0: Well, you know, a watt, I guess I don't want to get too deep into it, but we want to generate watt hours of energy, and solar arrays are rated in watts. So we talk about how much sunlight, how many hours of insulation, how many hours of 1,000 watt per square meter energy hits your house. So as an example, in Ohio, most parts of Ohio, you're going to find four and a half hours of 1,000 watt energy hits a given location on average over the course of a day. So you would simply...
1: That's averaged out over a year. Yeah, so it's really basically how many hours on average...
0: How many hours of pure sunlight.
1: Sunlight is going to hit directly right. onto that spot.
0: So you divide then your load, your daily load, by the number of hours, and that's going to give you the size of your array. If it were 100% efficient, but it's never 100% efficient, so you figure out how much inefficiency is in it, usually going to be 90 to 95% efficient, and you divide that. And that's how you end up with the array, but we don't have to get into that, even though we just did. all right. So there are several different types of solar arrays that you may want to consider. Systems, I mean, one is grid-tied. And a grid-tied system, you're connected to the electrical grid. This is normal. This is the normal type. And you use the grid like it's a battery. So you generate extra energy in the daytime. It pumps that extra power onto the grid. Then at night, when you need power, you pull it from the grid. And the meter goes forward, the meter goes backwards, and you pay the net balance, which is referred to as net metering. Okay.
1: So what it really is that the grid, the system that you use before you have solar energy, is serving as your battery backup, and there's no way to store that energy on your property.
0: Right. You don't
1: unless
0: need
1: you
0: to.
1: Have batteries.
0: You just think of the grid as an unlimited battery, which is great unless
1: Except
0: that
1: they
0: battery
1: don't like that.
0: Fails. No, no. Well, they don't necessarily
1: they don't like
0: mind.
1: That.
0: But if the grid goes down, your system is designed to shut off.
1: Right.
0: Because you don't want to be pumping power onto the grid when someone's working on that system because you might electrocute them. So that's referred to as islanding, and all of these grid-tied systems have to have an anti-islanding. So basically they turn off when the grid goes down, and then a lot of homeowners go, well, then what the heck's the purpose of having solar? I wanted power when the grid was down, and I don't have power anyway. And we'll touch on that in just a second, but I wanted to remind everybody that you are listening to When the Biomass Hits the Wind Turbine with Jay and Annie Warnke. We want to remind you that it is indeed the end of the world as we know it.
1: And thank God, especially today.
0: Yes, the sustainability of the world has been in question, and we are doing our little part to tell you how to make the world just that much brighter and happier by putting solar on your home.
1: Actually, I wasn't thinking of
0: All
1: that,
0: right.
1: but okay.
0: So anyway, so... So anyway, we were talking about the different types. So when the grid, when it's grid tied, that's the cheapest, but you don't have power when the grid goes down. So then some people will say, all right, how can I have power when the grid goes down? And you can add batteries. So it's referred to as a coupled or grid interactive system. And now what happens is, okay, it operates like a grid tied system when the grid is functioning. When the grid goes down, it disconnects you from the grid, protecting any linemen who might be working on the system, and then runs your system from batteries and your solar array. And that's great. That's the best of all worlds, except that it's a little more expensive. Well, can be substantially more expensive.
1: Yes.
0: And then, of course, there's the third type, standalone. And this is what a lot of people think of when they think of solar, where you tell, you know, you're going to disconnect yourself from the world. You're going off grid.
1: Homesteader.
0: And you're going to be out there and you can just not care if what happens and I'm all self-sufficient. And that is definitely the most expensive. So most people opt for grid-tied system, and more people are going into the grid-tied with batteries because the cost of batteries are coming down. And they're coming down pretty dramatically. So speaking of cost, what would you expect to pay? You know, well, for you, we've got a special offer. No. So the typical cost of a solar array in today's market in the United States will cost you anywhere from about $2.50 to $3 a watt. And I told you that solar arrays are rated by watts. So for the average home, we're going to be looking at about a 6,000 watt system for just the average house. That's, you know, don't hold me to that, but that's going to be kind of average. So you could say that it's going to be somewhere between $15,000 to $18,000, which is a substantial investment, right? Not when you're talking about a $400,000 home. It's not that substantial, but it's still a significant investment. So that is before any incentives, and that's if you pay full retail. So that's the world we live in today. But there are some financial incentives out there still for solar. A lot of people will say, oh, yeah, you know, renewable energy is always subsidized. But in reality, it is fossil fuels are subsidized about $5 for every $1 renewable energy is. But that's a different show, which I think we've already done
1: that show.
0: So there's a $26 or 26% federal tax credit. So basically, if you spend $10,000 on a solar array, you can deduct $2,600 as a tax credit. So 26% of the total cost of your system. So that's money right off your taxes. It's a dollar for dollar credit. And that was set to expire in 2020, but it's been extended for three years.
1: That's a federal credit.
0: That's a federal tax credit. Yes. Then there are some local incentives. Some cities will not assess you more on your property for the added value. So you get that break. Some states will waive the cost of buying solar products from sales tax. So that's an incentive. In the state of Ohio, there's a nice program called EcoLink, where if you're working with a bank and you say you want to participate, you're financing your system, they will actually subsidize 3% of the interest rate on your loan. There are some USDA grants. It's called the REAP program, and it's like rural electrification something. Anyway, REAP.
1: But the other thing is USDA also has a really generous like 1.5% or 2% loan rate for farmers wanting to install solar.
0: Yeah, they have grants. They'll give you up to 25% of the cost of your system.
1: Yeah, but this is separate from REAP. This
0: and they have a 75%. No, that's REAP. They have a grant and they have a loan program, a low interest loan program. That's all part of the REAP program.

0: people look to see if you qualify, even if you don't think you do.
1: So, and I just want to say, just to make my point again, is Farm Service Agency, which is your local USDA branch, has a very separate program from REAP, specifically just for, and people should check it out if they live on a farm.
0: And there are many, many programs out there. And so there is a good website called Desire, DSIREUSA.org. And that has a nice little graphic of the U.S., and you can click on any state, and it will tell you all of the programs that are available in that state.
1: That's really cool.
0: And it tells you all the local programs, everything. So it's a really good resource to plug into. So then I wanted to touch base about some of the scams that are going around, and I call them scams. I mean, I'm calling them scams, but some of them are legitimate, but not necessarily a good deal. Others are out now, you know, fraud. So you'll see these advertisements, as you were saying before, on Facebook, you know, get money back.
1: On YouTube, $0 down.
0: A lot of those that are saying get money back, they're playing on this sense people have that there's all sorts of subsidies out there for solar, which there just aren't.
1: Yeah.
0: They've almost all gone away. So they're just saying, we'll give you $2,000. We'll give you $3,000. All you have to do is give us your contact information. Well, that's all they're doing is gathering contact information. Then they turn around and sell that to salespeople who call you up and start pressuring you. You're never going to get any money back. I mean, it's just a scam to get your contact info because now you self-identified as somebody who's interested. Now, other programs are saying $0, zero money back, and that may be, or zero money down. You know, it's not going to cost you a penny. Some of those are going to be leasing situations where you're paying somebody, you're basically renting a system from some investor. So the investor is going to pay to put the system on your home. They're going to take the tax incentives. They're going to take any of the subsidies, any of those things. And then they're going to lease it back to you. And just like renting a house versus owning, it may be good for some people, but you're probably going to pay more than if you could have afforded to buy it up front. Mm-hmm. So it may be a good deal for you. I don't want to say 100% leasing is never a good deal. But bear in mind, that's what you're doing.
1: Yeah, like a car versus buying.
0: Yeah, and then the third option is that could be part of the zero, is there's this program called PACE, and that's Property Assessed something. Anyway, but basically, your local government will finance it and then charge you back, basically loan it against the property, and you'll be billed on your property tax.
1: Right.
0: And that's gotten a lot of people in trouble because they don't realize that's what's going on. They think they just got a system for free or whatever, and then they see this great huge bill on their taxes each year. And of course, if you don't pay it, you forfeit your property, you know.
1: And everything else.
0: Yeah, so be aware that that's what's going on.
1: Yeah, and then there's also co-ops, and I know that that's been a great way to get a decreased price because there's group buying, so you can work with an organization, and once they get 30 homeowners that want to install solar, then they go out and they shop in the market to find installers and find the parts that they need. And so there's a discounted rate that way because they're buying in bulk.
0: Yeah, that's one of the programs, and that's happening in a number of states. And you get that volume discount, you know, because from an installer standpoint, they're coming into a community. They've got a contract to install 20, 30 systems on different homes. So you can get a good deal that way. Another form of solar co-op is, let's say your house is not suitable for solar. It doesn't face the right direction, or it's shaded and you just don't have sunlight. And before I get off of that, I know I'm sort of diverging here, but when I said that south is ideal, I want to emphasize that it doesn't have to be south. It doesn't have to be exactly south. South is the best, but even if you're facing east or west, that's only going to reduce your

0: your collection of solar by about 20%. So anywhere between due east, south, and due west, there's only a 20% difference. So, you know, if you're facing east, put 20% more panels on your house. Not a big deal. All the other components are going to stay the same. Adds just a little bit to the cost. But you don't want to put it on the north, right? North is bad.
1: That's a tough one.
0: North is bad. You don't want to put it in the shade. Shade is bad. But let's say your home is not suitable. Well, you can buy into a solar co-op, essentially, where they put a bigger solar array somewhere else. And then you buy a certain number of panels, you know. So instead of you maybe putting 20 panels on your home, why don't you buy 20 panels that are part of a 1,000 panel array that's mm-hmm. out in a field somewhere, and then they allocate that energy to you. Now that requires the cooperation of your local utility, and some of these guys are not that cooperative. But in some states, like state of Minnesota, they actually require that the utilities cooperate with these co-ops, which co-ops, you should cooperate, right? Just by turn. Then another thing that you're going to hear a lot about here, because Tesla always makes a big noise, is Tesla's getting big into solar installation. So what they're doing is they've come up with a plan to simply not have any salespeople. They're, rather than designing individually for each home, they're saying, okay, we've got like four sizes, small, medium, large, and extra large, or whatever. And you buy one of those, and we're going to install it for $2.01 a watt, which is dirt cheap. I mean, really cheap. So we'll see how that plays out. One of the criticisms of Tesla in this plan, and when they've done this before, is they use low bid installers, so you get bad installation, lower quality product, and you can't get a hold of somebody. I mean, they don't have a sales force. They don't have customer support. So you're kind of out there on your own. So if you're worried about this at all, I mean, at least for the time being, I'd steer away from it.
1: Well, and that's a tough one, because even if you have a good installer, they don't want to have to come back and do maintenance. There's a whole, a big need for a whole movement of people to get into the business of, maintenance on these arrays and units, because nobody really wants to do that.
0: Right. So anyway, I guess to sum all of this up, we've covered, you know, a fair amount there. But the bottom line is, if you're interested in getting solar on your home, talk to someone who has it. Get yourself connected with a good, reputable organization. If you're one of these people who loves to tinker with stuff, you can do this yourself. It's not rocket science. In fact, Blue Rock Station, if you check out, the solarpvtraining.com, have some courses online and otherwise where you can learn how to do this, and then do it yourself. That's fun. You know, get your friends to come out and help, have a party. So I think that's really the best way to get started. And since we're getting started, we're now finishing. And I just like to say that you've been listening to When the Biomass Hits the Wind Turbine with Jay and Annie Warnke. We want to thank our Emmy Award-winning producer, Adam Rich, and we want to thank you for spending just a little bit of time with us. And as your grandmother hopefully told you, the secret to a happy and sustainable life is...
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3: Welcome, friends, to another edition of Economic Update, a weekly program devoted to the economic dimensions of our lives and those of our children. I'm your host, Richard Wolff. I am very happy and pleased and indeed honored that my guest today, and we're going to run this in the full half-hour program without interruption, is someone who you all know, or at least most of you do, and who has been on our show more than a few times over the years. I'm talking about Chris Hedges. You all know who he is, so I'm going to be very brief with my introduction. He's a Pulitzer Prize-winning author and journalist who was a foreign correspondent for 15 years for the New York Times. His most recent book is A Genocide Foretold, Reporting on Survival and Resistance in Occupied Palestine. So first of all, Chris, thank you very much for sharing your time and your expertise with us.
4: Sure, Rick.
3: Okay, I want to ask you the bigger, if not the biggest question I can think of. I've been watching your programs, the war in Iran that has occupied many of them. And I want to focus on that because that's where my audience is interested, and I know yours is as well. And here's the huge question I want to hear you think about out loud. How did the United States, its history, its economics, its culture, let's say since World War II, bring us finally to this situation we face now, where in a way we risk as a nation a really extraordinary defeat?
4: Yes, I think we've already been defeated, but that's a very good question because it's been a long war on Iran. You could begin it with the overthrow of Mossadegh, the prime minister who sought to. And remember, at that time, this was 1954 or 53, I can't remember, Iran had quite a vital and functioning democracy, and he sought to seize control from British Petroleum of the oil assets. They didn't know how much oil BP was maybe called Anglo British Petroleum. I can't remember. But anyway, it was British controlled. How much oil that they were taking out of his own country. They got almost no revenue from the extraction of that oil. And that move saw him overthrown in a coup orchestrated by the CIA and British intelligence and the installation of this malleable, weak figure, the Shah, who did U.S. Bidding. And in fact, I mean, the interesting thing is that the Shah had actually fled and to Italy and was brought back. And the Shah was along a creation of British and American intelligence. I have a kind of personal connection with that because my father was stationed in Iran in World War II. He was a cryptographer, so he had very, very high security, the highest security clearance possible. In fact, he helped code Roosevelt's correspondence in the Tehran conference. And one night he's grabbed by, I guess, the OSS or Army Intelligence or somebody, and because he has such high security clearance, and taken to a safe house, and there's the kid, the Shah, because they didn't like the father. They overthrew the father. In order to maintain the Shah in power, they, along with the Israelis, by the way, created one of the most vicious secret or internal security police forces, Savak. I mean, just absolutely brutal, a terrible repression, in terms of court of its human rights. All of this was sustained by the United States, including turning Iran into the fifth largest military in the world. You saw the Iranian Revolution, 1979. That was a coalition, by the way. It wasn't only the Ayatollahs. There were Marxist groups, there were labor unions, university students. Yes, later, all the other opposition forces were crushed. And then you saw almost immediately the devastating 8-year war with Iraq. And we supported Iraq. The French gave the Iraqis military fighter jets. We provided them with, chemical weapons. And the Iranians never used chemical weapons, by the way, but the Iraqis used them. And there were hundreds of thousands of Iranian casualties. We provided credits, the famous Donald Rumsfeld visit to Saddam, because we saw essentially this war as effectively being used to break the Iranian regime, which in 1979 onwards was hostile to the United States. You had a group called the Mujahideen al-Haq. I mean, it was at one time listed as a terrorist group by the United States, which predated the revolution. In fact, it carried out attacks against the old regime of the Shah, allied itself with Saddam Hussein during the 8-year war with Iran, and then became a tool of U.S. Policy to destabilize the regime, of course, crippling sanctions. It's been a never-ending assault against Iran. And we should be clear, it has nothing to do with its nuclear facilities. And I just want to state, as you know, there is no evidence that they have created either weapons-grade material, much less a nuclear weapon. And it's the fact that Iran, from 1979 on, was an opponent of U.S. Military hegemony within the Middle East and Israel. And that's why it was and has been targeted for decades and decades. It has nothing to do with human rights. I mean, the human rights record of some of our allies, including in Saudi Arabia and Sisi and Egypt, are actually far, far worse than Iran. And even in terms of street killings, I mean, Sisi killed to crush the kind of Arab Spring movement. I think it was 10,000 people in one day, if I have that correct. But that's not to in any way minimize the repression by the Iranian regime. It exists and it's severe, and we don't know the numbers, but it's probably a good estimate that about 7,000 Iranians in street protests were killed over 2 days in January. But that's the issue. And then Iran has long had a policy because it fears, and I think correctly fears, U.S. Attempts to overthrow it of along its borders, sustaining regimes, the old Assad regime in Syria, Hezbollah in Lebanon, which is also Shia. Iran is Shia, primarily Shia. It's actually quite a mix of nationalities and linguistic groups. About 60% of Iran is Persian. And I worked in Iran and loved Iran. Although had my own problems with the regime. I was once thrown in a jail cell by this popular militia called the Basiji. And then at another time I was deported in handcuffs, so I hardly can be considered an apologist for the Iranian regime. So Iran has, it has been, a target for, certainly in the last 47 years since the revolution. But Iran has been, because of its oil reserves, and I think its gas reserves, the second largest in the world. It produces about 12% of the world's oil. It's always been, a target of U.S., corporate and military interests, even, of course, predating 1979.
3: Well, let me push a little bit further. In a speech, I believe a week or two, last year, I'm sorry, Vice President J.D. Vance made a famous speech in which he said the following. Previous presidents before the current one, Mr. Trump, were, and I'm quoting now, too dumb, D-U-M-B, too dumb to do in Iran what the current president is going to do. Solve that problem once and for all, and more words along that line. A full-throated endorsement of what Mr. Trump and the Israelis have been doing June of last year and now again the last 45 days. So his analysis has no depth. He seems to think he has said something when he has accused a dozen presidents from being dumb, whatever exactly that means. And yet the irony is, given everything you've said, and if I take you literally, that it's not a defeat in the making, but a defeat already made, how do we account in a serious way for the United States not to have learned from all those years and all those efforts and all that history not to do what may be the undoing of this empire?
4: Well, the Israelis, in particular Netanyahu, has been pushing the United States to go to war with Iran for four decades. That's not new. If you remember, several years ago, he went before the UN and held up this little drawing of a bomb and said, they're almost ready to create nuclear material and produce a bomb. And that's always been the line. But the Pentagon has, for reasons that are now obvious, refused quite adamantly. So whether it was Biden or Obama or Bush, they have absolutely or recognized that an attack such as the Trump administration carried out would result in what it has resulted in, which is the seizure of the Strait of Hormuz by Iran. Now, remember, before this conflict, ships, tankers had free passage through the Strait of Hormuz. Now, not only is it all bottled up because the United States has violated the ceasefire agreement by seizing Iranian ships and prompting Iran after one day to reclose the Strait of Hormuz, but any tankers that do get out are charged the equivalent of $2 million, but not in dollars. It's in the Chinese currency, because this is also part of the attempt by Russia, China, Iran, to sever the global economy from the tyranny of the American dollar. So all of the goals that were set out by the Trump administration were not achievable. So that was the shutting down of its nuclear program, the stopping of the arming of Hezbollah and the Houthis in Yemen, blocking its ballistic missile program, and regime change. None of it worked. So on all of the four major points they've lost, now the issue is the Strait of Hormuz, because of course, Iran has a stranglehold on the global economy. It's already creating devastating effects in countries like India. Japan has had to release its strategic reserves. About 90% of the oil that Japan depends on goes through the Strait of Hormuz, but those numbers are also about the equivalent for South Korea, for Indonesia, for India. I mean, these countries are really getting hammered. And there will be a kind of global effect, of course. And this asymmetrical warfare that Iran waged proved highly effective, including taking out the sophisticated radar systems that the United States had positioned. Some of those systems, by the way, cost about $1 billion, and they take them out with relatively cheap drones, carrying out significant damage. It's classified, so we're kind of, you know, groping in the dark, but it appears fairly significant damage on U.S. military installations. This war was, none of our GCC allies in the Gulf were consulted, although they paid a horrific price. They weren't consulted, just like our allies in Europe were not consulted. So Trump is in a really terrible situation. And let's be clear, by the way, Israel wants the war to continue. This defeat is catastrophic for Israel. Israel sees Iran as an existential threat. You can argue whether it isn't or isn't. I don't think it is. But certainly in the Israeli mindset, it is. And that is why they have continued to pound Lebanon. One of the preconditions for the ceasefire was, of course, and I think justifiably so. The Iranians said, well, we won't carry out attacks on your allies in the Gulf, but you have to stop attacks against our allies, especially Hezbollah, in Lebanon. And Israel is doing everything they can to sabotage the agreement, because what they want to do to Iran is turn it into a failed state, the same way they've done in Syria, and we're watching them destroy Lebanon as we speak. Iraq was as splintered into factious entities, Kurdish, and about 60% of Iraq is Shia and Sunni. That is Israel's goal, and they if they can't change the regime, they'll just carpet bomb Iranian cities, Iranian oil installations, Iranian infrastructure, including water desalination plants. But, I mean, this is just suicidal, because Iran, as the best estimate is that they still have significant stockpiles of maybe half of their ballistic missiles, as well as drones. And that desalination issue is not small, because I think Israel depends on about 4 or 5 desalination plants, and Israel's a small country. And let's not forget that Russia and China provided satellite intelligence to the Iranians, which is why their strikes were so devastatingly precise. You have cities in Saudi Arabia like Riyadh, I think 100% dependent on desalinated water. Take those desalination plants out, and you're talking about a catastrophic crisis, not just an economic crisis, but a human crisis. And let me just, before I stop, throw in that this war has created within Iran, although some may be going back, 3 million displaced people. Let's not forget the 2 million displaced Palestinians in Gaza, and another 1 million, that's a fifth of the population, in Lebanon. These are seismic dislocation, seismic trauma, seismic catastrophe that has already been visited throughout the Middle East. And Trump does not know how to get out of it. He's got the Israeli and the Israel lobby pushing him on one side, and then on the other side, he is flirting with catastrophic economic catastrophe. I mean, if this is not resolved, we're already, you know, hitting in many countries, you know, I think we could say a recession. You're the economist. But you're really flirting with a global depression unlike anything we've seen, I mean, you know, going back to the 20s.
3: Chris, you know, as an observer, my mind reels at the thought, is this the way this empire is going to end? That it could not understand the limits of its own reach and power? It could not imagine the closing of the Strait of Hormuz, what the Iranians said they would do. It doesn't, you know, it didn't take a detective to figure it out. It was an obvious ploy, and it shows the world in the most dramatic way. I mean, there are the Straits of Malacca. There is that passageway that the Houthis can control in the Red Sea. I mean, I could go on. Many parts of the world are being given a training course in how to use their role, their moment within a global economy created by American capitalism as much as by anything else, is now coming back with its extended supply chains to haunt the very system that created it in a kind of Hegelian contradiction explosion. My question to you is, am I reading right? How do you see the reverse? Not how the United States got itself into this horrific defeat, but how that defeat is going to react back upon the United States to change it.
4: Well, either the United States accepts the defeat, and Iran has very clear conditions. The lifting of primary and secondary sanctions, some kind of promise of UN Security Council or something else that says that there will be no more attacks on Iran. The country has been attacked twice in the last year. Reparations for the damage that has been caused by the Israeli and Americans. The unfreezing of Iranian assets, estimated about $100 billion. These are preconditions. And the United States is, these are, you know, very bitter pills for the United States to swallow. Either they're going to accept them, or Iran will carry out this assault on the global economy. Now, remember, you got about 20% of the oil and natural gas, and then you have all the derivatives, fertilizer and helium and aluminum and everything else. So it's not just fossil fuels. So the Saudis, through their pipeline, are able to divert and ship oil out through the Red Sea. But, as you mentioned, if the Houthis shut down the Bab al-Mandab, which is, a very narrow strait, much like the Strait of Hormuz, then nothing's getting out. Nothing's going to get out. And at that point, the global economy probably pretty quickly starts to go into a very serious tailspin. This was a catastrophic mistake, one that Trump, you know, should not have had the power to make. I mean, this is, again, illustrative of the collapse of our democratic institutions. Congress makes war. Congress was never consulted. Most of his intelligence, from all we can tell from the New York Times reporting, I think all of his intelligence, with, let's skip Hegseth, but his military and intelligence chiefs, including Kane, warned about the closing of the Strait of Hormuz, and Bibi Netanyahu, who kind of tricked Trump into doing this, said, well, no, we'll take out the supreme leader, the regime, everybody will come to the Straits, they'll overthrow the Ayatollahs, and they won't close the Strait of Hormuz, and it'll all be over in a weekend. And Trump was stupid enough to fall for it. I mean, this is how empires die. How did the British Empire die? It kept funneling its youth into the maws of German machine guns at the Somme and Verdun and everything else. You know, they never learned. They were too obtuse and stupid, and they were finished. Much through the same kind of stupidity, Haig being a very limited figure, like Trump. He was the chief of the general staff of the British Army. So, that's how empires die. They are captured by callous, amoral buffoons. The history of the Roman Empire is no different. Nero, Caligula, all these figures, Commodus. And that's how we die too. This really does have the potential if it's not resolved. And I don't see it being resolved. I mean, there is no ceasefire. Don't use the word ceasefire. It's not a ceasefire would mean that the preconditions for the ceasefire, which is opening the Strait of Hormuz and the United States not carrying out aggressive acts in terms of seizing Iranian tankers, would not be going on. And, of course, there would be no bombing of Lebanon. So this is not a ceasefire. We haven't even gotten there, much less to the incredibly complex and difficult negotiations that would be required to extract ourselves from this conflict. And who's in charge of it? His son-in-law, who, of course, has received billions of dollars in his investment firm from Saudi Arabia, and the Saudis are mortal enemies of Iran, and his golfing partner, Steve Witkoff. I mean, it's, you can't make this stuff up. And let's also be clear, Witkoff and Kushner, these guys are Zionist assets. They're Israeli assets.
3: Is it possible, and here I want your opinion just as an American thinker, is it possible that Mr. Trump will be able, given everything you've said, to do what he is frequently famous for, which is doubling down when he's made a terrible mistake in the hopes of kind of bullying his way through? Could he unleash some kind of military activity on Iran in some desperate effort, which won't work and will make the empire yet again weaker?
4: Yeah, I think that is, I worry that that is probably the likely scenario. If they, let's be clear that Trump has no concept of Iran. He doesn't know anything about Iran. His whole worldview is colored by, very repugnant kind of racism. Iran is not Lebanon. Iran is not Yemen. Iran is not even Iraq. Iran is a country of 92 million people the size of Western Europe. And the Iranians, I think this conflict has shown, have learned, especially after the 12 days of attacks last June, exactly how to fight back. Decentralized command. Their ballistic missiles are buried deep underground. That's why when there are pictures of them, you see clouds of dust, which the Israeli and American Air Force have not been able to get at. I do worry that he's impulsive, he's ignorant, he, by his nature, is a bully, a belief that violence, threats, force will bend everyone, including the rest of the world, to his will. And let's not forget also that we are now very isolated. Our allies in Europe and in the Gulf are really furious. Because many of them are paying the consequences of this, we'll all pay it, but they particularly are paying it now. And Trump, doesn't bother to inform them, consult them, or take in their interests into account. So, that has further isolated the United States, not just globally, but within the region. And I think, yes, that is, given Trump's character and given the heavy lobbying that will come from Israel and the Israel lobby, that is a distinct possibility. But at that point, then we're in really, really serious trouble, because the fact is, Iran holds all the cards. Yes, I'm not saying they haven't been punished in terms of the bombing campaign, in terms of their infrastructure and their, but imagine taking out the oil facilities on Karg Island. I mean, you would think, given the pressure on the global economy, if they were rational in the White House, that they would want Iranian oil on the market. So we're dealing with highly inept, impulsive, ignorant people in the Trump administration, unfortunately, who have almost, unilateral control over the largest military in the world. It's a very, very bad combination.
3: Thank you very much, Chris. It's exactly what I had hoped for. I hope you don't mind that we picked your brain and let you
4: not at all
3: do this. And thanks again for coming on the program. And I hope to be working with you again soon. And to all my audience, as usual, I look forward to speaking with you again next week.
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7: 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On today's Labor Arts Calendar, Singing for Justice screens in Eugene, Oregon at 4 p.m. local time. Details and the latest labor arts news and events are available at laborheritage.org, where you can also subscribe to the Labor Heritage Foundation's free weekly newsletter. In today's labor history on this date in 1894, a nationwide railway strike began in Pullman, Illinois. A quarter of a million railroad workers ultimately joined the strike to protest wage cuts by the Pullman Palace Car Company. 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The online labor landmarks map is available at laborheritage.org. Today's labor quote is by Eugene Victor Debs, who said, "No strike has ever been lost." This has been Chris Garlock for the Labor Radio Podcast Network. We'll

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1: Why, look you now, how unworthy a thing you make of me. You would play upon me. You would seem to know my stops. You would pluck out the heart of my mystery. You would sound me from my lowest note to the top of my compass. And there is much music, excellent voice in this little organ. Yet cannot you make it speak? S'blood, do you think I am easier to be played on than a pipe? Call me what instrument you will. Though you fret me, you cannot play upon me. Even before the advent of online trolling, most of us have had the experience of having friends mess with our heads, or of sadly discovering that those we thought friendly were only gathering information about us for our betrayal. In Shakespeare's play, Hamlet, Act 3, Scene 2, Prince Hamlet is devastated by his father's death and his mother's subsequent marriage to his uncle, of whom he is suspicious. Since Prince Hamlet keeps his own counsel, his supposed friends Rosencrantz and Guildenstern are sent to attempt to learn his thoughts, but he pulls a reversal and catches them with a clever extended musical metaphor. So the next time someone pretends to be your friend while pumping you for information, just recite Hamlet's witty reply and send them away.
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3: Aretha Franklin, the brother that gets me is going to get one hell of a woman.

0: that we could actually live in a harmonious way with strong communities and respect for nature.
1: That was Manahan Magan speaking with Dwight Dunstan on The Seed, Conversations for Radical Hope, a Pendle Hill podcast. Now we turn to another Irish writer, Shirley MacMillan. Shirley is from Northern Ireland. Unlike Manahan, she grew up in the North and grew up Protestant in a family shaped by the realities of the Troubles. Her father served first in the British Army and later in the police. As a child, Shirley knew something of the danger around her family, but as an adult, she came to understand it more fully. In this reflection, Shirley speaks with tenderness and complexity. She talks about her father, about loving a contested land, about growing up inside of inherited divisions, and about writing as a way to reclaim place, dialect, and story. Here is Shirley MacMillan.
2: I sometimes feel like Seamus Heaney when I think about how different my life has been from my dad's. "I've no spade to follow men like them," Heaney wrote, reflecting on his father cutting turf, tending to the land. "My career hasn't been anything like my dad. I was a youth worker, a teacher, and now a writer. I don't expect people to understand the complexities of being born on the side of the colonizer and then growing up to see a broader truth of what happened in Northern Ireland. Truths that were hidden from us as children, now laid bare in books and films, or by people who couldn't be our friends then, but who feel like family now. But my dad shaped me, and that truth was closer than facts. My dad was a soldier in the British Army, a munitions expert. He met my mother here in Northern Ireland during the Army's occupation in the 1970s, and he never left. He's still here. While some saw him as an invader, working for the British state against Irish nationalists, I vaguely knew that his daily job involved dismantling bombs meant to destroy people and tear apart the land. He was in the bomb squad, the part of the army that walked towards danger to protect civilians. Once he swapped shifts with a friend so he could take my mother on a date. His friend was killed that night while trying to defuse an IRA bomb. I knew that my dad checked his car for bombs every morning, but I was an adult before I learnt that he had slept with a gun under his pillow. After the army, he joined the police, working as a forensic expert and testifying in court against paramilitary gunmen. Sometimes I marvel that he's still alive. So many of my friends' dads aren't. Later, he became a wildlife inspector for the civil service, a conservationist. His knowledge of weaponry became useful for identifying poaching techniques, and he loved this land from the moment he set foot on it. The shift from saving it from bombs to protecting it from illegal poachers was perhaps not so far removed. For me, loving this place became something else. I was a young person away from home in England, training to be a Christian youth worker when I first felt that pull. There was a time in evangelical circles called the Toronto Blessing, a movement where the Holy Spirit was said to anoint people in an outpouring of wild joy, crying, even laughter. But my own experience of it was tied up in homesickness and grief. I'd left Northern Ireland during a moment of tentative peace. The first ceasefires had just been announced. It was the beginning of the end of the Troubles. And although there was hope, we all felt so very vulnerable. At a worship meeting in Kidderminster, I began to cry and I couldn't stop. In my mind, I saw an image of a baby alone in a war zone.

That baby, I understood, was the land, Northern Ireland itself. I felt, in my own understanding at the time, the heart of God for this place that I was far from. I knew then that I would work for Northern Ireland, that whatever I did had to involve intentional care for it. At the time, this meant working for the church. Now, 30 years later, it means a few different things, one of which is writing. Growing up in a contested land meant everyone telling you what you were and were not. In state schools, which were mainly Protestant, we learned that the Irish language, traditional music and Gaelic games weren't for us. We were expected to distance ourselves from the culture of our own people. So much of what I used to read from Northern Irish writers felt vaguely British, not quite settling on an identity that I recognised, and I knew why. Here, we were ashamed of ourselves, believing perhaps that we weren't worth much. We were told that our dialect was lesser. We were taught that use, the crack, and how you're wished were wrong. Who would want to read about our place after all? Beyond the troubles, did we even have any stories worth telling? But we still had the place, the people, the dialect, the names. And as a writer, those elements became the ink of my stories. It starts with place, the Mourne Mountain, the forgotten urban buildings of Belfast, the cliffs at Castle Rock, the empty prison H-blocks. These are places people have grown out of, built on, and are buried in. My characters come from this land. They are necessary golems, bringing forth stories that I only begin to tell. I want people who know this place to read my stories and feel a familiarity, a recognition. I want young people to see their home in the language and landscape of it, just as my English father taught me to see it in different species of Irish birds and bats. As writers, we can induct our readers into shared worlds, places they already know but rediscover with joy through someone else's eyes. And there is joy too in seeing it again in the words we write ourselves.

0: 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Coming up in the second half, we travel to Belfast, where I was recently artist in residence at the Imagine Belfast Festival. Irish poet and playwright Damon Gorman reads two poems and joins me for a lively conversation. We talk about art, sectarianism, and the responsibility of telling a better story. Stay with us. There is more Spirit in Action after the break.
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0: Welcome back to Spirit in Action. I'm your guest host, Peter Santoscano. In the first half of the show, we heard from two Irish writers, Manahan McGann and Shirley MacMillan. Now we move from that recorded podcast conversation to a live event in Belfast. In March of this year, I was artist in residence at the Imagine Belfast Festival. This is a very special festival of ideas, politics, and culture. So you'll get performances, but also really, really wonderful conversations. One of my events was a live recording of my own podcast, Bubble and Squeak. One of my guests that evening was Damon Gorman, an acclaimed poet and playwright. Damien's recent work includes Witness. It's about Richard Moore, who was blinded by a rubber bullet as a child. And B.O.Y., Boy, created with musician Leonard Barry. It's about the abuse that Damien's brother Gerard experienced at the hands of a priest. In this segment, Damien reads two poems. Then we talk about art and activism and Trump and lots of other stuff, and what it means to make the heart audible in dangerous times. Here is Damon Gorman, recorded live at Imagine Belfast.
2: This is a poem called Acts of Resilience. If you're lost, if you're out of your depth, if you cannot explain yourself to yourself, if you're too tired to sleep, too tender to touch, and if even a little is much too much. If the trails to what's sweet have all grown cold, or you're full of fright like a falling child, then the thing is to act as brave as you're not. Act like your life depended on it. Act like a child who is simply free. Pretend you're as big as the shadows you see, and borrow from dreams that you've had, and you will. Gather the pieces. Know you are whole. This second poem is a poem looking to the future of Northern Ireland, and it's called If I Was Us, I Wouldn't Start From Here. Especially in a broken home like ours, where broken floors and windows feed the cold, each generation has a sacred task. to tell a better story than it was told. For we are reared by stories in such places, clawing through the bitter drafts of these for something we can truly get a hold of that seems to help us off our shattered knees. And the kind of myth my generation supped was, we have better heroes than they've got, for ours are much more decent, to a fault. And if we've a rotten apple, they've the rot. Our steps now are at best precise and formal, like dressage horses, going nowhere well. Our peace, a thing we part-baked in the 90s and left to prove and got used to the smell. And yet, even in this half-peace we are living, where death is only half-dead, I am sure that we could learn to change our tunes completely. But if I was us, I wouldn't start from here. If I was us, I wouldn't start from here, for here's a swamp we've stood in for too long. We haven't kept our heads above the water and haven't seen a thing where we have gone. And we should fly now, frightened for our children, kick off the bottom, rush towards the air and break the water into a different daylight and gasp and say what we can see from there. For especially in a broken home like ours, where broken floors and windows feed the cold, each generation has a sacred task to tell a better story than it was told. A story made as honey is in bees from things that we have found outside ourselves. That's me two poems to start off.
3: So what was that like, just starting with a poem? No preamble, nothing?
2: Well, my best friend is sitting in the audience, and I told him that that was happening, and he was delighted. He says, it usually takes me a week to get through the trails to the starting point, you know. So Sean was very happy to hear that. Yeah. You know, I say this to people who write poems sometimes when I work with other people who write poems, that we should actually lead with music. We're not philosophers, or we're not people giving lectures, or we're not ministers or anything. We're musicians. Like, we're people who believe that the word, if we breathe into it in a certain way, can actually rise up off the ground. That we can breathe music into the word. I mean, I shouldn't need to have all these trails to the starting point, because the thing should take off the ground because of the music, but I'm flawed, so I do.
3: Yeah. Your art has activism as part of it, and I would say probably it feels like in the heart of it, it's almost prophetic, the things that you're saying, you're seeing, you're witnessing. Your poetry is very much about important things. How is that for you as a poet? Because sometimes art and activism are at odds with each other. If the message is too strong, for me at least, I've seen that it can become just didactic and it loses its music. Mm-hmm. Or if it's so artfully done, it might be too subtle and it misses the message and it might need more preamble.
2: It's all the same thing to me. I think of the arts as affording people somewhere to go. I mean, literally, like, you go to the cinema, you go to hear some music, you go to see a play, so it gives you somewhere to go in that sense. And of course, I mean it metaphorically as well. And having grown up in a place where there was man-to-man marking, you know, and I use that gender-specific thing, like, we were at that in my lifetime. We were keeping each other stood still. And movement, you know, was only a fairly recent thing. We would even mark the illusion of movement. Oh, they're doing something there, stop it. Yeah. You know, growing up in that environment, the freedom, it's an act of freedom. It's an act of rebellion to me that you write what your own wee devil bit you. Nobody says to you, don't even write that. You write what your own wee devil is saying. Rhyme this thing. Go to that place. I describe writing as chancing your arm. my arm, if I chance it, if I open the valve between my heart and let it come down the arm and out, my arm knows things that I don't know, sitting here not having written. That gives me somewhere to go. There's discovery, there's freedom. It's all the same thing. You say activism and writing, it's all the same thing to me. It's just you open your mouth and you let the heart speak and you try to make the heart audible and you be unafraid of doing that because very, very, very rarely would that punish you. If you open that valve and if you make your heart audible, very, very, very rarely would you be punished for that, and you wouldn't be punished by very good people.
3: And you made a very powerful choice, and you didn't make it alone, to go from telling stories that were outside the house to stories that were closer to home with your brother and collaborating and working together. How did you make that decision, and what has that process
2: I didn't make that decision. Jared, my brother, made that decision. I worked for a long time with people and with great nerves, by the way, you know, because as a poet, as a writer, you're making your own monument. You know, you're saying, oh, look at me. Look at me. I'm Sandra Dee. You do. And there's still a bit of that. You need a wee bit of puff. You need a wee bit of wind in your sails, you know. I was kind of astonished at growing up in a time when I think it was 98 point something, 99% of us were educated apart. Mm-hmm. But I was kind of astonished by that, you know, in terms of nursery, in terms of primary, in terms of secondary school, in terms of youth club, Catholics, very often single gender as well, you're over here. The other people are over there. At 18, you go to the world of work. You go to the world of full-time education, and that's okay. You can get on with them now. Those are Protestants over there. Those are women over there, and those are Protestant women in the middle. And as I said to my own children when they were growing up, and their mother is Protestant, I said to them, look, growing up that way, anything I learned about Protestant people, I learned at their expense.
3: Mm.
2: Anything, really, actually. Anything I learned about women, I learned at their expense as well. I wasn't happy about that. I wasn't happy about not knowing. Mm-hmm. Not knowing by feeling. I mean, you can go and read a book. You can, my experience of growing up Protestant and such, you can go and read a book. But you don't know by feeling. And then the effect is, so you're 18 and you're in Lavery's Bar or you're somewhere in Belfast and a Protestant person says something that doesn't quite sit well with you about, it could be about anything. And you think, oh, right. That's why, you know, something in you says, oh, that's why we were kept apart. And then there was a ridiculous fucking, I don't know if this will make any sense to anybody. One of the things that I'm very ashamed of is my own sectarianism. And I carried a particular thought for many years. Even when I was writing, even when I was, you know, engaged in acts of discovery through writing, and it was this, and I don't know where, they're not as warm as us, Damien. They're not as warm as us. They don't kind of hold each other the way that we hold each other. There's a kind of a coldness there. They're just not like us, Damien. You know, in terms of all the discussions we're having tonight, they're not like us.
3: Yeah.
2: It's pernicious. It's not cute. It's not charming. It has no charm. It is absolutely charmless. My mother made no difference between any two people. And she didn't accept any of that. Any two people have somehow or other different atomic weights or are more important as they walk the earth than each other. She just didn't believe that. So, as I've said before, there were people in our time who were odd.
3: Mm-hmm.
2: Right? You would come home from school. My mother would have the ironing board up.
3: Mm.
2: And you'd come in, fling your bag. She would be talking to Neptune, except she knew his name.
3: Mm.
2: She would be talking to him like a human being. And he would be responding to that. He would be drinking tea and he'd be saying, you know, Mrs. Gorman, isn't that terrible what's happening? And did you hear such and such a thing? And you're thinking, Jesus, Neptune's talking about the news. Neptune's talking like anybody else, you know. And she just, that was her way.
3: Mm.
2: I noticed that.
3: Mm-hmm.
2: And I thought something in me said, that's the way to go. That makes sense, you know.
3: I'm hearing two strong themes coming out tonight. And one is all the ways that we have been miseducated and the messages that we absorb about ourselves and other people that have to be exercised. And part of becoming a healthy adult is to unlearn those things and to build new relationships. You as a writer, you have the privilege of writing and thinking, because writing is a way of thinking in a new way, of exploring ideas. So many writers, they come to better understanding of things, obviously through relationships, but also through their writing, which is why I just think it's so critical that everyone does some creative writing, because it helps people to think clearer.
2: Mm-hmm. I'll tell you something you're making me think. So I have had the enormous privilege of being beside thousands of people who have decided at some point to take their stories from the inside to the outside.
3: Mm-hmm.
2: And I've been involved in being at their shoulder, not franchising a particular way of doing it. I hope just trying to encourage people not to be afraid of doing it, that there is an absolute entitlement to do it. And some of the people are here, you know, your writers in their own right. And it's a huge privilege to be able to be involved in that. But there's a thing that I tend to ask people at the very start, not as a cute thing, as an actual question that there is no right or wrong answer to. And the question is this: do you think that it matters to the world if you fire on your creative engines or not? Is the world implacably indifferent? Is that just a fact? Or do you think it matters outside of you? It's interesting, you know, people find it a very difficult question, you know. Does it matter? Well, it matters to me, or it might matter to somebody, or some people, you know, they kind of answer it in a passive voice or in the third. Do you think it matters to the world that Peterson, that Shirley, that Damien, that Mary is firing on their cylinders or not? Like, it's not to wrong foot anybody. It's to try and advocate. Because actually, I can say to people, it matters to me. It matters to me if you decide to always hold yourself back from doing that. There's a time not to write. There's a time not to sing. There's a time where silence is protective of you. There's a time when silence looks after you. But if you were always to hold yourself back from that, my attitude is, look, if you imagine that at this stroke of time, the world is a particular color. Well, if you're somebody who is saying, I am never going there again, I am never opening my throat fully again, I'm not doing that, I would say that color is slightly more anemic, it's slightly less vivid, it's slightly less rich because of that, because you're deciding to do that, you know. But you know yourself, like so many people think, it's not for me to do. That is not for me to do. I should be miming in the corner. There are certain people who are blessed, who are sovereign, who are elect in some way to speak about their journey, to reflect, to say what they see out the window. And there are certain people who are not to be doing that.
3: Mm-hmm. One of the most powerful slogans of the HIV/AIDS crisis is silence equals death.
2: Yeah.
3: And I believe we're in that time again, that silence equals death. There is lots of truth to be spoken and witnessing and revelation.
2: Well, tell me something, just if I could ask you something. Now, we're getting our Trump, so to speak, at a distance. We're getting it at a remove. There's a big, big sea between us, and we get it on the news. But to live on the same bit of ground, where somebody, like the things we're talking about words mattering, about making the heart audible, about saying what you see with as much clarity and distinction as possible, and that somehow matters. When you have this bollocks. Telling you that black is white and all of that. And then telling you, no, I didn't mean that. Black is yellow. Black is, you know. And being so powerful, mm-hmm. being so powerful and so, as we would say here, so ignorant. I mean, is it difficult to know what to do? Is there a sense of people who oppose him gathering in any belief that they can gather effectively? Or is it just, we'll see this few years out and there'll be somebody else in?
3: The second administration was very different from the first, how people responded. I think people recognized right away that he's itching for a fight. He wants protests that are big so he can clamp them down, because we are in a fascist state at this point in the United States. Any opportunity to disrupt the order of democracy and rule, he and his people are looking for those opportunities. So I think activists understood right away, we need to tread carefully here. And there has been a lot of scrambling at first. People had no idea what to do. And slowly it's coming together. The big change was in Minnesota. The activists in Minnesota were so disciplined and so relentless and so able to endure that freezing cold. It was so cold. It was like minus 10, minus 12 Celsius every day. It was incredible. But they were relentless and they were disciplined. And that gave a message to a lot of people. And through that, a singing resistance movement has started and has popped up all over the United States of people learning very powerful, moving protest songs.
2: Yeah.
3: We are having these No Kings rallies, which are filled with this strange mix of rage and mirth.
2: Yeah.
3: But people recognize that this is a powerful force that is not going to go away lightly, and it's going to probably cost blood and lives to stand up to this. And I believe there's a calculation. Americans are funny. You know, we take a long time to move. We love our comfort and security. And so I think people are sitting on this calculation. Do I step up and put myself in the line or not? Mm-hmm. It's another way of saying, are you voting for this or not? So I think we don't know yet what's going to happen. There's lots of good stuff happening, but a number of people will have to make that decision. Do I put my body on the line? Mm-hmm. It worked magnificently in Minnesota. They stared down that opponent. Mm-hmm. Can we replicate that? Mm-hmm. And in this time of social media and fake news, can we find ways of building community and being disciplined to do the kind of peace work that's needed? Mm-hmm. We don't know. And gosh, everybody has guns too, which doesn't help.
2: Yeah. It's not, I mean, it isn't a body on the line thing, but I see people putting their art on the line, putting their music on the line. My friend Leonard Barry, who the great Ellen Piper, they were powerful friends in the arts world of the northeast of the States, who wanted to bring that show over to Boston and New York and Portland and all that. But that's still being talked about. But Leonard was supposed to go and do a 4-week tour. And he was telling me, he wouldn't mind me saying this, he was telling me his agent rang him and said, Leonard, did you sign a thing about, he says, I know what you're going to say. I signed a thing about, which was anti-genocide. He says, yeah. What was it? And he says, well, it was the Musicians of Ireland were opposed to genocide, you know, and, you know, and we organized a concert. He says, yeah, it's flagged up on your visa application. Yeah. And Leonard says, well, what does that mean? And the agent says, probably about $2,000. We'll probably get around it, but we're going to have to get a specialist lawyer. You're going to have to fight it. We're going to have to do this. So that's because of organizing it, you know, an anti-genocide concert. You know, I suppose the only thing I hold to, or one of the things I hold on to, is it sounds like a slogan, but that light is stronger than dark. And to me, light is not a see-through thing. Light, the type of light that I'm talking about, is kind of thick in the way that a river is thick. I suppose we all can contribute. These are little tributaries that gather up somewhere. And that, by the way, that idea that the small tributaries of our individual lives have a point of confluence somewhere. You see, one thing that I think we got wrong as artists is accepting that everybody believes it. And not everybody believes that. And that idea needs represented and strengthened and put in front of people all. Because people, you know, I don't think accept that just automatically anymore. You know?
3: Thank you.
2: Thank you.
0: 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Today on Spirit in Action, we heard three Irish voices. Manahan Magan invited us into the world of land, language, spirit, ancestry, and the wisdom held in place. Shirley McMillan reflected on growing up Protestant in Northern Ireland, with a father who served first in the British Army and later in the police. For Shirley, writing helped her reclaim place, dialect, and story. And then we heard from Damian Gorman, who brought us poetry, honesty, humor, and a powerful reminder that each generation has a sacred task to tell a better story than it was told. You can learn more about Manahan Magan at manahan.com. 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McMillan is spelled MCMILLAN.com. 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Many thanks to Pendle Hill for allowing us to share audio from The Seed, Conversations for Radical Hope, and thanks to the Imagine Belfast Festival, where the live Bubble and Squeak recording took place. To hear the full Bubble and Squeak episode from Belfast, including live comedy and a conversation with two staff members from the Rainbow Project, just search for Bubble and Squeak Peterson wherever you get podcasts. The episode title is Sparks Joy, live recording from Imagine Belfast. Thank you for joining me today on Spirit in Action. And thank you, Mark, for the honor of sharing these stories. I hand the controls back to you.
1: 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I'm Mark Helpsmeet, and I hope you find deep roots to support you to grow steadily toward the light. This is Spirit in Action.

0: think that possibly 100 years?
1: You mean people could actually stay down there for 100 years?
0: It would not be difficult, mein Führer. Nuclear reactors could... I'm sorry, Mr. President. Nuclear reactors could provide power almost indefinitely. Greenhouses could maintain plant life. Animals could be bred and slaughtered. Quick survey would have to be made of all the available mine sites in the country. But I would guess that dwelling space for several hundred thousand of our people could easily be provided.
1: Well, I would hate to have to decide who stays up and who goes down.
0: Well, that would not be necessary, Mr. President. Could easily be accomplished with a computer. And the computer could be set and programmed to accept factors from youth, health, sexual fertility, intelligence, and a cross-section of necessary skills. Of course, it would be absolutely vital that our top government and military men be included to foster and impart the required principles of leadership and tradition. Actually, they would breed prodigiously, eh? There would be much time and little to do. But with the proper breeding techniques and a ratio of, say, 10 females to each male, I would guess that they could then work their way back to the present gross national product within, say, 20 years.
1: But look here, Doctor, wouldn't this nucleus of survivors be so grief-stricken and anguished that they'd, well, envy the dead and not want to go on living?
0: No, sir. Excuse me. Also, when they go down into the mine, everyone would still be alive. There would be no shocking memories. And the prevailing motion will be one of nostalgia for those left behind. Combined with a spirit of bold curiosity for the adventure ahead.

0: Doctor.
1: You mentioned the ratio of 10 women to each man. Wouldn't that necessitate the abandonment of the so-called monogamous sexual relationship? I mean, as far as men were concerned.
2: Regrettably, yes. But it is, you know, a sacrifice required for the future of the human race. I hasten to add that since each man will be required to do prodigious service along these lines, the women will have to be selected for their sexual characteristics, which will have to be of a highly stimulating nature.
3: I must confess, you have an astonishingly good idea there, Doctor.
2: Thank you, sir.
1: I think we ought to look at this from the military point of view. I mean, supposing the Ruskies stashed away some big bombs, see, and we didn't. When they come out in 100 years, they could take over.
4: I agree, Mr. President. In fact, they might even try an immediate sneak attack so they could take over our mineshaft space.
1: Yeah, I think it'd be extremely naive of us, Mr. President, to imagine that these new developments are going to cause any change in Soviet expansionist policy. I mean, we must be increasingly on the alert to prevent them from taking over other mineshaft space in order to breed more prodigiously than we do, thus knocking us out from superior numbers when we emerge. Mr. President, we must not allow a mineshaft...
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2: Fling,
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2: fling.
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3: So I'd rather regret the things I've done than regret the things I have not done. Lucille Ball.
4: Although he is most famous for his influential and ever-relevant dystopian novel, 1984, George Orwell's first full-length publication was Down and Out in Paris and London, published in 1933. After quitting his post as the Burmese elephant-killing policeman, Down and Out is Orwell's memoir of his subsequent experiences of poverty, occasional employment, and life on the road in Europe in the early 1930s. It is a vividly detailed and engaging narrative. Don't miss it. Be sure to tune in to WRWK 93.9 FM or stream us online at theworkfm.org and listen to Orwell's Down and Out in Paris and London on a regular feature, Literature Aloud, at the end of each loop, beginning around 5 o'clock. Welcome to WRWK's Literature Aloud. This week, we feature George Orwell's Down and Out in Paris and London, written in 1933.
5: By far my best time at the hotel was when I went to help the waiter on the fourth floor. We worked in a small pantry which communicated with the cafeteria by service lifts. It was delightfully cool after the cellars, and the work was chiefly polishing silver and glasses, which is a humane job. Valenti, the waiter, was a decent sort, and treated me almost as an equal when we were alone, though he had to speak roughly when there was anyone else present, for it does not do for a waiter to be friendly with plongeurs. He used sometimes to tip me 5 francs when he had had a good day. He was a comely youth, aged 24, but looking 18, and like most waiters, he carried himself well and knew how to wear his clothes. With his black tailcoat and white tie, fresh face and sleek brown hair, he looked just like an Eton boy. Yet he had earned his living since he was 12, and worked his way up literally from the gutter. Crossing the Italian frontier without a passport, and selling chestnuts from a barrow on the northern boulevards, and being given 50 days imprisonment in London for working without a permit, and being made love to by a rich old woman in a hotel, who gave him a diamond ring and afterwards accused him of stealing it, were among his experiences. I used to enjoy talking to him at slack times when we sat smoking down the lift shaft. My bad day was when I washed up for the dining room. I had not to wash the plates, which were done in the kitchen, but only the other crockery, silver, knives and glasses. Yet even so, it meant 13 hours' work, and I used between 30 and 40 dishcloths during the day. The antiquated methods used in France double the work of washing up. Plate racks are unheard of, and there are no soap flakes, only the treacly soft soap which refuses to lather in the hard Paris water. I worked in a dirty, crowded little den, a pantry and scullery combined, which gave straight on the dining room. Besides washing up, I had to fetch the waiters' food and serve them at table. Most of them were intolerably insolent, and I had to use my fists more than once to get common civility. The person who normally washed up was a woman, and they made her life a misery. It was amusing to look round the filthy little scullery and think that only a double door was between us and the dining room. There sat the customers in all their splendour, spotless tablecloths, bowls of flowers, mirrors and gilt cornices and painted cherubim, and here, just a few feet away, we in our disgusting filth. For it really was disgusting filth. There was no time to sweep the floor till evening, and we slithered about in a compound of soapy water, lettuce leaves, torn paper, and trampled food. 12 waiters with their coats off, showing their sweaty armpits, sat at the table mixing salads and sticking their thumbs into the cream pots. The room had a dirty, mixed smell of food and sweat. Everywhere in the cupboards, behind the piles of crockery, were squalid stores of food that the waiters had stolen. There were only two sinks and no washing basin, and it was nothing unusual for a waiter to wash his face in the water in which clean crockery was rinsing. But the customers saw nothing of this. There were a coconut mat and a mirror outside the dining room door, and the waiters used to preen themselves up and go in, looking the picture of cleanliness. It is an instructive sight to see a waiter going into a hotel dining room. As he passes the door, a sudden change comes over him. The set of his shoulders alters. All the dirt and hurry and irritation have dropped off in an instant. He glides over the carpet with a solemn, priest-like air. I remember our assistant maitre d'hotel, a fiery Italian, pausing at the dining room door to address an apprentice who had broken a bottle of wine. Shaking his fist about his head, he yelled, luckily the door was more or less soundproof, "To me fish ye! You call yourself a waiter, you young bastard! You a waiter! You're not fit to scrub floors in the brothel your mother came from! Mackerel!" Words failing him, he turned to the door, and as he opened it, he farted loudly, a favourite Italian insult. Then he entered the dining room and sailed across it, dish in hand, graceful as a swan. 10 seconds later he was bowing reverently to a customer. And you could not help thinking, as you saw him bow and smile with that benign smile of the trained waiter, that the customer was put to shame by having such an aristocrat to serve him. This washing up was a thoroughly odious job, not hard, but boring and silly beyond words. It is dreadful to think that some people spend whole decades at such occupations. The woman whom I replaced was quite 60 years old, and she stood at the sink 13 hours a day, 6 days a week, the year round. She was, in addition, horribly bullied by the waiters. She gave out that she had once been an actress. Actually, I imagine a prostitute. Most prostitutes end as charwomen. It was strange to see that in spite of her age and her life, she still wore a bright blonde wig and darkened her eyes and painted her face like a girl of 20. So apparently, even a 78-hour week can leave one with some vitality. On my third day at the hotel, the chef de personnel, who had generally spoken to me in quite a pleasant tone, called me up and said sharply, "Here, you, shave that moustache off at once. Nom de Dieu, who ever heard of a plongeur with a moustache?" I began to protest, but he cut me short. "A plongeur with a moustache? Nonsense! Take care I don't see you with it tomorrow." On the way home, I asked Boris what this meant. He shrugged his shoulders. "You must do what he says, mon ami. No one in a hotel wears a moustache except the cooks. I should have thought you would have noticed it. Reason? There is no reason. It is the custom." I saw that it was an etiquette, like not wearing a white tie with a dinner jacket, and shaved off my moustache. Afterwards, I found out the explanation of the custom, which is this. Waiters in good hotels do not wear moustaches, and to show their superiority, they decree that plongeurs shall not wear them either, and the cooks wear their moustaches to show their contempt for the waiters. This gives some idea of the elaborate caste system existing in a hotel. Our staff, amounting to about 110, had their prestige graded as accurately as that of soldiers, and a cook or waiter was as much above a plongeur as a captain above a private. Highest of all came the manager, who could sack anybody, even the cooks. We never saw the patron, and all we knew of him was that his meals had to be prepared more carefully than those of the customers. All the discipline of the hotel depended on the manager. He was a conscientious man, and always on the lookout for slackness, but we were too clever for him. A system of service bells ran through the hotel, and the whole staff used these for signalling to one another. A long ring and a short ring, followed by two more long rings, meant that the manager was coming, and when we heard it, we took care to look busy. Below the manager came the maitre d'hotel. He did not serve at table, unless to a lord or someone of that kind, but directed the other waiters and helped with the catering. His tips and his bonus from the champagne companies, it was 2 francs for each cork he returned to them, came to 200 francs a day. He was in a position quite apart from the rest of the staff and took his meals in a private room, with silver on the table and 2 apprentices in clean white jackets to serve him. A little below the head waiter came the head cook, drawing about 5,000 francs a month. He dined in the kitchen, but at a separate table, and one of the apprentice cooks waited on him. Then came the chef de personnel. He drew only 1,500 francs a month, but he wore a black coat and did no manual work, and he could sack plongeurs and fine waiters. Then came the other cooks, drawing anything between 3,000 and 750 francs a month. Then the waiters, making about 70 francs a day in tips, besides a small retaining fee. Then the laundresses and sewing women. Then the apprentice waiters, who received no tips but were paid 750 francs a month. Then the plongeurs, also at 750 francs. Then the chambermaids at 500 or 600 francs a month. And lastly, the cafetier at 500 a month. We of the cafeterie were the very dregs of the hotel, despised and tutoied by everyone. There were various others, the office employees called generally couriers, the storekeeper, the cellarman, some porters and pagers, the iceman, the bakers, the night watchman, the doorkeeper. Different jobs were done by different races. The office employees and the cooks and sewing women were French, the waiters, Italian and Germans. There is hardly such a thing as a French waiter in Paris. The plongeurs of every race in Europe, besides Arabs and Negroes. French was the lingua franca, even the Italians speaking it to one another. All the departments had their special perquisites. In all Paris hotels, it is the custom to sell the broken bread to bakers for 8 sous a pound, and the kitchen scraps to pig keepers for a trifle, and to divide the proceeds of this among the plongeurs. There was much pilfering, too. The waiters all stole food. In fact, I seldom saw a waiter trouble to eat the rations provided for him by the hotel. And the cooks did it on a larger scale in the kitchen, and we in the cafeterie swilled illicit tea and coffee. The cellarmen stole brandy. By a rule of the hotel, the waiters were not allowed to keep stores of spirits, but had to go to the cellarmen for each drink as it was ordered. As the cellarmen poured out the drinks, he would set aside perhaps a teaspoonful from each glass, and he amassed quantities in this way. He would sell you the stolen brandy for 5 sous a swig, if he thought he could trust you. There were thieves among the staff, and if you left money in your coat pockets, it was generally taken. The doorkeeper, who paid our wages and searched us for stolen food, was the greatest thief in the hotel. Out of my 500 francs a month, this man actually managed to cheat me of 114 francs in 6 weeks. I had asked to be paid daily, so the doorkeeper paid me 16 francs each evening, and, by not paying for Sundays, for which, of course, payment was due, pocketed 64 francs. Also, I sometimes worked on a Sunday, for which, though I did not know it, I was entitled to an extra 25 francs. The doorkeeper never paid this either, and so made away with another 75 francs. I only realized during my last week that I was being cheated, and as I could prove nothing, only 25 francs were refunded. The doorkeeper played similar tricks on any employee who was fool enough to be taken in. He called himself a Greek, but in reality he was an Armenian. After knowing him, I saw the force of the proverb, "Trust a snake before a Jew, and a Jew before a Greek, but don't trust an Armenian." There were queer characters among the waiters. One was a gentleman, a youth who had been educated at a university and had had a well-paid job in a business office. He had caught a venereal disease, lost his job, drifted, and now considered himself lucky to be a waiter. Many of the waiters had slipped into France without passports, and one or two of them were spies. It is a common profession for a spy to adopt. One day there was a fearful row in the waiters' dining room between Mirandi, a dangerous-looking man with eyes set too far apart, and another Italian. It appeared that Mirandi had taken the other man's mistress. The other man, a weakling and obviously frightened of Mirandi, was threatening vaguely. Mirandi jeered at him.
1: Well, what are you going to do about it? I've slept with your girl, slept with her 3 times. It was fine. What can you do, eh? I can denounce you to the secret police. You are an Italian spy.
2: Mirandi did not deny it. He simply produced a razor from his tail pocket and made 2 swift strokes in the air as though slashing a man's cheeks open, whereat the other waiter took it back. The queerest type I ever saw in the hotel was an extra. He had been engaged at 25 francs for the day to replace the Magyar who was ill. He was a Serbian, a thick-set, nimble fellow of about 25, speaking 6 languages, including English. He seemed to know all about hotel work, and up till midday he worked like a slave. Then, as soon as it had struck 12, he turned sulky, shirked his work, stole wine, and finally crowned all by loafing about openly with a pipe in his mouth. Smoking, of course, was forbidden under severe penalties. The manager himself heard of it and came down to interview the Serbian, fuming with rage.
6: "What the devil do you mean by smoking here?" he cried.
7: "What the devil do you mean by having a face like that?" answered the Serbian calmly.
2: I cannot convey the blasphemy of such a remark. The head cook, if a plongeur had spoken to him like that, would have thrown a saucepan of hot soup in his face. The manager said instantly, "You are sacked!" And at 2 o'clock the Serbian was given his 25 francs and duly sacked. Before he went out, Boris asked him in Russian what game he was playing. He said the Serbian answered,
7: "Look here, mon vieux. They've got to pay me a day's wages if I work up to midday, haven't they? That's the law. And where's the sense of working after I get my wages? So I'll tell you what I do. I go to a hotel and get a job as an extra, and up to midday I work hard. Then, the moment it's struck 12, I start raising such hell that they've no choice but to sack me, neither. Most days I'm sacked by 12:30. Today it was 2 o'clock. But I don't care. I've saved 4 hours' work. The only trouble is, one can't do it at the same hotel twice."
2: It appeared that he had played this game at half the hotels and restaurants in Paris. It is probably quite an easy game to play during the summer, though the hotels protect themselves against it, as well as they can, by means of a blacklist.

In a few days, I had grasped the main principles on which the hotel was run. The thing that would astonish anyone coming for the first time into the service quarters of a hotel would be the fearful noise and disorder during the rush hours. It is something so different from the steady work in a shop or a factory.

are a necessary part of the process, for the pace would never be kept up if everyone did not accuse everyone else of idling. It was for this reason that during the rush hours, the whole staff raged and cursed like demons. At those times, there was scarcely a verb in the hotel except foutre. A girl in the bakery, aged 16, used oaths that would have defeated a cabman. Did not Hamlet say cursing like a scullion? No doubt Shakespeare had watched scullions at work. But we were not losing our heads and wasting time. We were just stimulating one another for the effort of packing 4 hours' work into 2 hours. What keeps a hotel going is the fact that the employees take a genuine pride in their work, beastly and silly though it is. If a man idles, the others soon find him out and conspire against him to get him sacked. Cooks, waiters, and plongeurs differ greatly in outlook, but they are all alike in being proud of their efficiency. Undoubtedly, the most workmanlike class and the least servile are the cooks. They do not earn quite so much as the waiters, but their prestige is higher and their employment steadier. The cook does not look upon himself as a servant, but as a skilled workman. He is generally called an ouvrier, which a waiter never is. He knows his power, knows that he alone makes or mars a restaurant, and that if he is 5 minutes late, everything is out of gear. He despises the whole non-cooking staff, and makes it a point of honour to insult everyone below the head waiter. And he takes a genuine artistic pride in his work, which demands very great skill. It is not the cooking that is so difficult, but the doing everything to time. Between breakfast and luncheon, the head cook at the Hotel X would receive orders for several hundred dishes, all to be served at different times. He cooked few of them himself, but he gave instructions about all of them and inspected them before they were sent up. His memory was wonderful. The vouchers were pinned on a board, but the head cook seldom looked at them. Everything was stored in his mind, and exactly to the minute. As each dish fell due, he would call out, "Faites marcher un côtelet de veau," or whatever it was, unfailingly. He was an insufferable bully, but he was also an artist. It is for their punctuality, and not for any superiority in technique, that men cooks are preferred to women. The waiter's outlook is quite different. He too is proud in a way of his skill, but his skill is chiefly in being servile. His work gives him the mentality not of a workman, but of a snob. He lives perpetually in sight of rich people, stands at their tables, listens to their conversation, sucks up to them with smiles and discreet little jokes. He has the pleasure of spending money by proxy. Moreover, there is always the chance that he may become rich himself, for though most waiters die poor, they have long runs of luck occasionally. At some cafés on the Grand Boulevard, there is so much money to be made that the waiters actually pay the patron for their employment. The result is that between constantly seeing money and hoping to get it, the waiter comes to identify himself to some extent with his employers. He will take pains to serve a meal in style because he feels that he is participating in the meal himself. I remember Valenti telling me of some banquet at Nice at which he had once served, and of how it cost 200,000 francs and was talked of for months afterwards. "It was splendid, mon petit, mais magnifique. Jesus Christ, the champagne, the silver, the orchids. I have never seen anything like them, and I have seen some things. Ah, it was glorious." But I said, "You were only there to wait." "Ah, of course, but still, it was splendid." The moral is, never be sorry for a waiter. Sometimes, when you sit in a restaurant, still stuffing yourself half an hour after closing time, you feel that the tired waiter at your side must surely be despising you. But he is not. He is not thinking as he looks at you, "What an overfed lout." He is thinking, "One day, when I have saved enough money, I shall be able to imitate that man." He is ministering to a kind of pleasure he thoroughly understands and admires, and that is why waiters are seldom socialists, have no effective trade union, and will work 12 hours a day. They work 15 hours, 7 days a week in many cafes. They are snobs, and they find the servile nature of their work rather congenial. The plonge

0: Hers, again, have a different outlook. Theirs is a job which offers no prospects, is intensely exhausting, and at the same time has not a trace of skill or interest. The sort of job that would always be done by women if women were strong enough. All that is required of them is to be constantly on the run and to put up with long hours and a stuffy atmosphere. They have no way of escaping from this life, for they cannot save a penny from their wages, and working from 60 to 100 hours a week leaves them no time to train for anything else. The best they can hope is to find a slightly softer job as night watchman or lavatory attendant. And yet the plongeurs, low as they are, also have a kind of pride. It is the pride of the drudge, the man who is equal to no matter what quantity of work. At that level, the mere power to go on working like an ox is about the only virtue attainable. Débrouillard is what every plongeur wants to be called. A débrouillard is a man who, even when he is told to do the impossible, will se débrouiller, get it done somehow. One of the kitchen plongeurs at the Hotel X, a German, was well known as a débrouillard. One night an English lord came to the hotel, and the waiters were in despair, for the lord had asked for peaches, and there were none in stock. It was late at night, and the shops would be shut. "Leave it to me," said the German. He went out, and in 10 minutes he was back with 4 peaches. He had gone into a neighbouring restaurant and stolen them. That is what is meant by a débrouillard. The English lord paid for the peaches at 20 francs each. Mario, who was in charge of the cafeterie, had the typical drudge mentality. All he thought of was getting through the boulot, and he defied you to give him too much of it. 14 years underground had left him with about as much natural laziness as a piston rod. "Faut être un dur," he used to say when anyone complained. You will often hear plongeurs boast, "Je suis un dur," as though they were soldiers, not male charwomen. Thus, everyone in the hotel had his sense of honour, and when the press of work came, we were all ready for a grand, concerted effort to get through it. The constant war between the different departments also made for efficiency, for everyone clung to his own privileges and tried to stop the others idling and pilfering. This is the good side of hotel work. In a hotel, a huge and complicated machine is kept running by an inadequate staff, because every man has a well-defined job and does it scrupulously. But there is a weak point, and it is this, that the job the staff are doing is not necessarily what the customer pays for. The customer pays, as he sees it, for good service. The employee is paid, as he sees it, for the boulot, meaning, as a rule, an imitation of good service. The result is that, though hotels are miracles of punctuality, they are worse than the worst private houses and the things that matter. Take cleanliness, for example. The dirt in the Hotel X, as soon as one penetrated into the service quarters, was revolting. Our cafeterie had year-old filth in all the dark corners, and the bread bin was infested with cockroaches. Once I suggested killing these beasts to Mario. "Why kill the poor animals?" he said reproachfully. The others laughed when I wanted to wash my hands before touching the butter. Yet we were clean where we recognized cleanliness as part of the boulot. We scrubbed the tables and polished the brasswork regularly, because we had orders to do that. But we had no orders to be genuinely clean, and in any case we had no time for it. We were simply carrying out our duties. And as our first duty was punctuality, we saved time by being dirty. In the kitchen, the dirt was worse. It is not a figure of speech. It is a mere statement of fact to say that a French cook will spit in the soup, that is, if he is not going to drink it himself. He is an artist, but his art is not cleanliness. To a certain extent, he is even dirty because he is an artist, for food, to look smart, needs dirty treatment. When a steak, for instance, is brought up for the head cook's inspection, he does not handle it with a fork. He picks it up in his fingers and slaps it down, runs his thumb round the dish and licks it to taste the gravy, runs it round and licks it again, then steps back and contemplates the piece of meat like an artist judging a picture, then presses it lovingly into place with his fat, pink fingers, every one of which he has licked 100 times that morning. When he is satisfied, he takes a cloth, wipes his fingerprints from the dish, and hands it to the waiter. And the waiter, of course, dips his fingers into the gravy, his nasty, greasy fingers, which he is forever running through his brilliantined hair. Whenever one pays more than, say, 10 francs for a dish of meat in Paris, one may be certain that it has been fingered in this manner. In very cheap restaurants, it is different. There, the same trouble is not taken over the food, and it is just forked out of the pan and flung onto a plate without handling. Roughly speaking, the more one pays for food, the more sweat and spittle one is obliged to eat with it. Dirtiness is inherent in hotels and restaurants because sound food is sacrificed to punctuality and smartness. The hotel employee is too busy getting food ready to remember that it is meant to be eaten. A meal is simply une commande to him, just as a man dying of cancer is simply a case to the doctor. A customer orders, for example, a piece of toast. Somebody pressed with work in a cellar deep underground has to prepare it. How can he stop and say to himself, "This toast is to be eaten, I must make it eatable"? All he knows is that it must look right and must be ready in 3 minutes. Some large drops of sweat fall from his forehead onto the toast. Why should he worry? Presently the toast falls among the filthy sawdust on the floor. Why trouble to make a new piece? It is much quicker to wipe the sawdust off. On the way upstairs the toast falls again, butter side down. Another wipe is all it needs, and so with everything. The only food at the Hotel X which was ever prepared cleanly was the staff's and the patron's. The maxim, repeated by everyone, was, "Look out for the patron, and as for the clients, s'en fout pas mal." Everywhere in the service quarters, dirt festered, a secret vein of dirt running through the great garish hotel like the intestines through a man's body. Apart from the dirt, the patron swindled the customers wholeheartedly. For the most part, the materials of the food were very bad, though the cooks knew how to serve it up in style. The meat was at best ordinary, and as to the vegetables, no good housekeeper would have looked at them in the market. The cream, by a standing order, was diluted with milk. The tea and coffee were of inferior sorts, and the jam was synthetic stuff out of vast unlabeled tins. All the cheaper wines, according to Boris, were corked vin ordinaire. There was a rule that employees must pay for anything they spoiled, and in consequence, damaged things were seldom thrown away. Once the waiter on the third floor dropped a roast chicken down the shaft of our service lift, where it fell into a litter of broken bread, torn paper, and so forth at the bottom. We simply wiped it with a cloth and sent it up again. Upstairs there were dirty tales of once-used sheets not being washed, but simply damped, ironed, and put back on the beds. The patron was as mean to us as to the customers. Throughout that vast hotel there was not, for instance, such a thing as a brush and pan. One had to manage with a broom and a piece of cardboard. And the staff lavatory was worthy of Central Asia, and there was no place to wash one's hands except the sinks used for washing crockery. In spite of all this, the Hotel X was one of the dozen most expensive hotels in Paris, and the customers paid startling prices. The ordinary charge for a night's lodging, not including breakfast, was 200 francs. All wine and tobacco were sold at exactly double shop prices, though of course the patron bought at the wholesale price. If a customer had a title or was reputed to be a millionaire, all his charges went up automatically. One morning on the fourth floor, an American who was on diet wanted only salt and hot water for his breakfast. Valenti was furious. "Jesus Christ," he said, "what about my 10%? 10% of salt and water?" And he charged 25 francs for the breakfast. The customer paid without a murmur. According to Boris, the same kind of thing went on in all Paris hotels, or at least in all the big expensive ones. But I imagine that the customers at the Hotel X were especially easy to swindle, for they were mostly Americans, with a sprinkling of English, no French, and seemed to know nothing whatever about good food. They would stuff themselves with disgusting American cereals and eat marmalade at tea and drink vermouth after dinner and order a poulet à la reine at 100 francs and then souse it in Worcester sauce. One customer from Pittsburgh dined every night in his bedroom on grape nuts, scrambled eggs, and cocoa. Perhaps it hardly matters whether such people are swindled or not. I heard queer tales in the hotel. There were tales of dope fiends, of old debauchees who frequented hotels in search of pretty page boys, of thefts and blackmail. Mario told me of a hotel in which he had been, where a chambermaid stole a priceless diamond ring from an American lady. For days the staff were searched as they left work, and two detectives searched the hotel from top to bottom, but the ring was never found. The chambermaid had a lover in the bakery, and he had baked the ring into a roll, where it lay unsuspected until the search was over. Once Valenti, at a slack time, told me a story about himself.
1: "You know, mon petit, this hotel life is all very well, but it's the devil when you're out of work. I expect you know what it is to go without eating, eh? Forcément, otherwise you wouldn't be scrubbing dishes. Well, I'm not a poor devil of a plongeur. I'm a waiter, and I went 5 days without eating once. 5 days without even a crust of bread. Jesus Christ, I tell you, those 5 days were the devil. The only good thing was I had my rent paid in advance. I was living in a dirty, cheap little hotel in the Rue Saint-Héloïse, up in the Latin Quarter. It was called the Hotel Suzanne May, after some famous prostitute who was born in that quarter, I expect. I was starving, and there was nothing I could do. I couldn't even go to the cafes where the hotel proprietors came to engage waiters, because I hadn't the price of a drink. All I could do was to lie in bed, getting weaker and weaker, and watching the bugs running about the ceiling. I don't want to go through that again, I can tell you. In the afternoon of the fifth day, I went half mad. At least that's how it seems to be now. There was an old faded print of a woman's head hanging on the wall of my room, and I took to wondering who it could be. And after about an hour, I realized that it must be Santa Eloise, who was the patron saint of the quarter. I had never taken any notice of the thing before, but now, as I lay staring at it, a most extraordinary idea came into my head. "Écoute, mon cher," I said to myself, "you'll be starving to death if this goes on much longer. You've got to do something. Why not try a prayer to Saint Eloise? Go down on your knees and ask her to send you some money. After all, it can't do any harm. Try it." Mad, eh? Still, a man will do anything when he's hungry. Besides, as I said, it couldn't do any harm. I got out of bed and began praying. I said, "Dear Saint Eloise, if you exist, please send me some money. I don't ask for much, just enough to buy some bread and a bottle of wine and get my strength back. 3 or 4 francs would do. You don't know how grateful I'll be, Saint Eloise, if you help me this once. And be sure, if you send me anything, the first thing I'll do will be to go and burn a candle for you, at your church, down the street. Amen." I put in that about the candle, because I had heard that saints like having candles burnt in their honor. I meant to keep my promise, of course, but I am an atheist, and I didn't really believe that anything would come of it. Well, I got into bed again, and 5 minutes later there came a bang at the door. It was a girl called Maria, a big, fat, peasant girl who lived at our hotel. She was a very stupid girl, but a good sort, and I didn't much care for her to see me in the state I was in. She cried out at the sight of me, "Nom de Dieu!" She said, "What's the matter with you? What are you doing in bed at this time of day? T'en as une mine. You look more like a corpse than a man." Probably I did look a sight. I had been 5 days without food, most of the time in bed, and it was 3 days since I'd had a wash or a shave. The room was a regular pigsty, too. "What's the matter?" said Maria again. "The matter?" I said, "Jesus Christ, I am starving. I haven't eaten for 5 days. That's what's the matter." Maria was horrified. "Not eaten for 5 days," she said. "But why? Haven't you any money then?" "Money?" I said. "Do you suppose I should be starving if I had money? I've got just 5 sous in the world, and I've pawned everything. Look round the room and see if there's anything more I can sell or pawn. If you can find anything that will fetch 50 centimes, You're cleverer than I am. Maria began looking round the room. She poked here and there among a lot of rubbish that was lying about, and then suddenly she got quite excited. Her great, thick mouth fell open with astonishment. You idiot, she cried out. Imbecile, what's this then? I saw that she had picked up an empty oil bidon that had been lying in the corner. I'd bought it weeks before for an oil lamp I had before I sold my things. That, I said, that's an oil bidon. What about it? Imbecile, didn't you pay 3.50 francs deposit on it? Now, of course, I had paid the 3.50 francs. They always make you pay a deposit on the bidon, and you get it back when the bidon is returned. But I'd forgotten all about it. Yes, I began. Idiot, shouted Maria again. She got so excited that she began to dance about until I thought her sabots would go through the floor. Idiot, t'es louf. What have you got to do but take it back to the shop and get your deposit back? Starving, with 3.50 francs staring you in the face. Imbecile. I can hardly believe now that in all those 5 days I had never once thought of taking the bidon back to the shop. As good as 3.50 francs in hard cash, and it never occurred to me. I sat up in bed. Quick, I shouted to Maria. You take it for me. Take it to the grocer's at the corner. Run like the devil, and bring back food. Maria didn't need to be told. She grabbed the bidon and went clattering down the stairs like a herd of elephants, and in 3 minutes she was back with 2 pounds of bread under one arm and a half-liter bottle of wine under the other. I didn't stop to thank her. I just seized the bread and sank my teeth in it. Have you noticed how bread tastes when you have been hungry for a long time? Cold, wet, doughy, like putty, almost. But Jesus Christ, how good it was! As for the wine, I sucked it all down in one draught, and it seemed to go straight into my veins and flow round my body like new blood. Ah, that made a difference. I wolfed the whole 2 pounds of bread without stopping to take breath. Maria stood with her hands on her hips, watching me eat. Well, you feel better, eh? She said, when I had finished. Better, I said. I feel perfect. I'm not the same man as I was 5 minutes ago. There's only one thing in the world I need now, a cigarette. Maria put her hand in her apron pocket. You can't have it, she said. I've no money. This is all I had left out of your 3.50 francs, 7 sous. It's no good. The cheapest cigarettes are 12 sous a packet. Then I can have them, I said. Jesus Christ, what a piece of luck. I've got 5 sous. It's just enough. Maria took the 12 sous and was starting out to the tobacconist's. And then something I had forgotten all this time came into my head. There was that cursed Saint Eloise. I had promised her a candle if she sent me money. And really, who could say that the prayer hadn't come true? 3 or 4 francs, I had said, and the next moment along came 3.50 francs. There was no getting away from it. I should have to spend my 12 sous on a candle. I called Maria back. It's no use, I said. There is Saint Eloise. I have promised her a candle. The 12 sous will have to go on that. Silly, isn't it? I can't have my cigarettes after all. Saint Eloise, said Maria. What about Saint Eloise? I prayed to her for money and promised her a candle, I said. She answered the prayer. At any rate, the money turned up. I shall have to buy that candle. It's a nuisance, but it seems to me I must keep my promise. But what put Saint Eloise into your head? Said Maria. It was her picture, I said, and I explained the whole thing. There she is, you see, I said, and I pointed to the picture on the wall. Maria looked at the picture, and then, to my surprise, she burst into shouts of laughter. She laughed more and more, stamping about the room and holding her fat sides as though they would burst. I thought she had gone mad. It was 2 minutes before she could speak. Idiot, she cried at last. Telouf! Telouf! Do you mean to tell me you really knelt down and prayed to that picture? Who told you it was Saint Eloise? But I made sure it was St. Eloise, I said. Imbecile! It isn't St. Eloise at all. Who do you think it is?
2: Who? I said.
1: It is Suzanne May, the woman this hotel is called after.
2: I had been praying to Suzanne May, the famous prostitute of the Empire.
1: But after all, I wasn't sorry. Maria and I had a good laugh, and then we talked it over, and we made out that I didn't owe St. Eloise anything. Clearly it wasn't she who had answered the prayer, and there was no need to buy her a candle. So I had my packet of cigarettes, after all.
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0: The sound that you hear is Mother Nature debriding the scar of the crash between Africa and North America. When that happened, North American coastline melted and created a pool of rocks that are now being exposed by the river cutting down through it. What's significant about it is that the process of cutting, since the rock, granite, is very hard, the process of cutting is uneven, and it creates this wonderful habitat for wildlife. Lots of rocks, lots of stable rocks that provide a secure habitat for all sorts of aquatic creatures. And mayflies and stoneflies lick the algae that grows on the rocks, and little fish eat them, and bigger fish, so on. Square foot for square foot, meter for meter, this is the richest environment for life on the entire 340 miles of the James River. Now, the area of rapids is comprised of two parts, the steeply sloping area and the more gentle flow. The steeply flowing area is that which begins at Belle Isle. And it is interesting that about half a mile or three-quarters of a mile downstream of Belle Isle, where the Mayo Bridge is located, that stretch is the industrial heartland of the city. And it was that because that's where the energy was flowing. The kinetic energy, the falling water, was tapped by water-powered wheels that powered grist mills and sawmills and metal factories and so on and so forth. The river was dammed up to encourage that business development, and that destroyed the vibrant life in the river itself. And that's partly because the water was no longer flowing, the energy was taken by people, so the fish didn't get it, the insects didn't get it, the silt dropped out, the food supply disappeared, the ability for fish to migrate was compromised, and so the river was dead, fifth filthiest river in the nation at one point. And now, look at it. It's all been restored courtesy of Camille and Agnes, the hurricanes that popped holes in the floods and revealed again the geology, and with it the rich ecology for which the fall line in Richmond is so well known.
1: That was the voice of Ralph White, former Richmond, Virginia Parks Manager. 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
4: In the opening chapter of George Orwell's novel, 1984, there is a description of a surveillance society that is no longer a science fiction fantasy. In the euphemistically named Victory Mansions, where Winston lives, a description of squalor and the ubiquity of images of Big Brother suggest a world of panopticon, where constant surveillance is assumed, thus resulting in self-policing by the people observed. The hallway smelt of boiled cabbage and old rag mats. At one end of it, a colored poster, too large for indoor display, had been tacked to the wall. It depicted simply an enormous face, more than a meter wide, the face of a man of about 45, with a heavy black mustache and ruggedly handsome features. Winston made for the stairs. On each landing opposite the lift shaft, the poster with the enormous face gazed from the wall. It was one of those pictures which are so contrived that the eyes follow you about when you move. "Big Brother is watching you," the caption beneath it ran. Inside the flat, a fruity voice was reading out a list of figures, which had something to do with the production of pig iron. The voice came from an oblong metal plaque like a dulled mirror, which formed a part of the surface of the right-hand wall. Winston turned a switch, and the voice sank somewhat, though the words were still distinguishable. The instrument, the telescreen it was called, could be dimmed, but there was no way of shutting it off completely. When Orwell wrote this in 1949, there was nothing like the widespread use of two-way communication devices like the telescreen. But today we have smartphones, smart TVs, and smart homes equipped with Siri or Alexa, listening for our every command and for hints in our conversation so they can customize our consumer experience. In America, we are not forced to keep our telescreens on all the time. However, the convenience, information, and distraction that our smart devices bring us are all pleasant features that subtly discourage us from turning them off. While there is a way of shutting them off completely, most of us rarely do so. Big Brother, in Orwell's novel, is the ever-watching, ever-listening face of the state, and we know from recent document dumps that the U.S. government has and does engage in surveillance. But these efforts are tiny compared to the trillions of bits of data that most of us freely give from day to day by direct posting online or by leaving our devices on, watching and listening to us as we laugh off precautionary suggestions to cover our laptop cameras or turn off our smartphones. So then, who is Big Brother now?
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7: What you're suggesting is that people of one race, blacks in Louisiana, will have to be 51% of the population before they'll be able to elect another black candidate. Because what you're saying is partisanship is non-negotiable. You're going to have 6 districts out of 7 always white, because that's our partisanship. That means blacks never have a chance, no matter what their number is, until they reach more than 51%.
8: Yep. That's exactly what they're saying.

0: Jam. From Pacifica Radio in Los Angeles, this is the Bradcast, as heard on KPFK 90.7 FM in L.A. and elsewhere in California, in Red Bluff and Redding on KFOI, Round Mountains, KKRN, up in Oregon on the Central Coast on KYAQ, Cottage Grove's KSO, and Eugene's KEPW. Out in Lanchester, Pennsylvania on W News, Maui, Hawaii's KAKU, in Columbus, Ohio on WGRN, Palinville, New York's WLPP, Rochester, New York's WRFZ, down in New Orleans on WHIV, out in Gallup, Mexico on KNIZ, Concord, New Hampshire's WNHN, Fayetteville, Arkansas's KPSQ, in Seattle on KODX, Richmond, Virginia's WRWK, Fairmont, West Virginia's WEFR, Janesville, Wisconsin's WADR, Minneapolis, St. Paul's AM950, KTNF. We also stream coast to coast and around the globe every day on the internet, so the Progressive Voices Channel, Netroots Radio, Radio for Humans, NicoleSandler.com, Radio Free Brooklyn, No Lies Radio, Detour Talk, Delmarva FM, and most of your favorite podcast sites, blanketing planet Earth. I'm Brad Friedman, your friendly investigative blogger, journalist, troublemaker, muckraker, an all-around swell fellow, says me from bradblog.com, though I must admit I'm not feeling all that swell today for some odd reason. Desi Doyen?
1: No, but I have a feeling we're going to get to that.
0: Yes, we are. Right now, we have been covering the unprecedented mid-decade gerrymandering wars kicked off last year with Donald Trump's orders to Republican state legislatures to redraw their U.S. House districts for partisan advantage in the 2026 midterms. It has been a war in which Democrats, to the surprise of many, have pushed back vigorously, allowing voters to decide on mid-decade redistricting in states like California and Virginia that otherwise previously had voted to leave redistricting to independent bipartisan commissions. The result of all of that over the past almost full year has been largely a wash for both parties, at least until Florida's Republican-dominated state legislature convened a special session this week to re-gerrymander their already gerrymandered U.S. House map in hopes of flipping four currently blue House districts to red ones, a vote that has now been approved by both chambers of the Florida legislature as we go to air this afternoon, to be signed shortly by Republican Governor Ron DeSantis. But even as we covered all of the battles in all of the various states over the past several months, we have warned each time pretty much that a pending decision at the corrupted U.S. Supreme Court in Louisiana versus Calais was likely to come in soon and could upend the entire redistricting war. And depending on when it came in, could mean that all bets could be off before the 2026 election, as an adverse ruling, depending on the timing, could allow GOP-controlled states to redistrict as many as a dozen more currently majority-minority U.S. House districts to partisan advantage of the Republicans. Well, as the AP describes it this afternoon, the Supreme Court on Wednesday weakened a landmark civil rights era law that has, at least until now, increased minority representation in Congress and elsewhere, striking down a majority black congressional district in Louisiana, and thus opening the door for more redistricting across the country that will likely aid partisan Republican efforts to control the House. In a 6-3 ruling, the court's corrupted Republican majority found that a Louisiana district represented by Democrat Cleo Fields relied too heavily on race and not apparently enough on purely partisan politics, which the court has previously determined is entirely okay. That partisan politicians are perfectly allowed to draw congressional and state districts to protect themselves and their party, but apparently as of today, drawing districts as per the Voting Rights Act's constitutional mandate to ensure equal justice and equal representation for minority voters is somehow discriminatory and unconstitutional in and of itself, if I am understanding the court's ruling correctly, and that in the case of Louisiana and elsewhere, efforts to ensure appropriate minority representation is in itself discriminatory, presumably against white people? We'll ask our guests momentarily. Chief Justice John Roberts had described the 6th congressional district in question in Louisiana as a, quote, snake that stretches more than 200 miles to link parts of Shreveport, Alexandria, Lafayette, and Baton Rouge, which is true. It did so to ensure minority representation, or at least that minorities were able at all to elect representatives of their own choosing. There are many snakes drawn as congressional districts around the country that were not struck down, that have been found perfectly constitutional by this same court, so long as they are drawn for purely cynical partisan reasons. That apparently is just fine. But the landmark law created by Congress 60 years ago in 1965 and re-upped several times since to finally codify the 15th Amendment, as ratified nearly 100 years earlier in 1870, allows for, as Justice Sam Alito wrote for the court's 6 Republicans in the case of the Louisiana district, a, quote, unconstitutional gerrymander. Friendly reminder that the 15th Amendment to the U.S. Constitution, adopted in the wake of the Civil War, bars the denial or abridging of the right to vote, quote, on account of race, color, or previous condition of servitude, and explicitly states in its second of only 2 sentences, quote, the Congress, not the Supreme Court, but the Congress shall have power to enforce this article by appropriate legislation. And when the appropriate legislation, the Voting Rights Act, was adopted in 1965, the act explicitly declared that it was passed, quote, to enforce the 15th Amendment to the Constitution of the United States. But after the right-wing high court effectively gutted Section 5 of the act back in 2013, which had required jurisdictions with a history of discrimination in elections to demonstrate before new election laws were enacted that they did not discriminate. And now, after Wednesday's gutting of Section 2, which remained standing to at least allow challenges to racially discriminatory voting laws after they were adopted, well, is there anything left at all in the Voting Rights Act? The majority today placated themselves by saying that the law still stands, though I'm not sure how. Justice Elena Kagan, writing a dissent for the 3 liberal justices, warned, quote, the consequences are likely to be far-reaching and grave. Today's decision renders Section 2 all but a dead letter, she said. For the moment, in regard to redistricting, some are arguing that the effect of the ruling may be felt more strongly in 2028 because most filing deadlines for this year's congressional races have already passed. Louisiana, though, may have to change its redistricting plan to comply with the decision. Other states may try to change their districts as well in time for their 2026 primaries. The voting rights law, at least until today, had succeeded in opening the ballot box to Black, Hispanic, Asian, Native American, and other racial minorities by reducing persistent discrimination in voting. Nearly 70 of the 435 congressional districts are protected by Section 2. For now, election law expert Nicholas Stephanopoulos has estimated. But Justice Alito wrote that, quote, allowing race to play any part in government decision-making represents a departure from the constitutional rule that applies in almost every other context. He said Section 2 is effectively limited to instances of intentional discrimination, which is, I guess, unless someone says out loud that, hey, we're redrawing these districts to disenfranchise Black people. Well, that's a very high standard to prove. Justice Kagan said the upshot of the decision is that states, quote, can, without legal consequence, systematically now dilute minority citizen voting power. Quote, this is a complete and total victory for American voters, said the Trump White House, adding, we commend the court for putting an end to the unconstitutional abuse of the Voting Rights Act and protecting civil rights. Whose civil rights? Well, we'll discuss. The chair of the Democratic Congressional Campaign Committee, Congresswoman Susan DelBene of Washington State, meanwhile called the decision appalling, decrying it to be, quote, against the fundamental right of every American citizen to vote, but she remained defiant in asserting that Democrats were poised nonetheless to regain the House majority in November, quote, despite this corrupt and targeted assault on the voting rights of black and brown Americans from the Supreme Court. Election law expert Rick Hassan was perhaps even more blunt in his opinion about the ruling, describing it as, quote, the worst ruling in a century, which is saying quite a lot, given this corrupted court's series of horrendous rulings in recent years. He went on to charge that the decision would, quote, bleach the halls of Congress, state legislatures, and local bodies like city councils by ending the protections of Section 2 of the Act, which had provided a pathway to assure that voters of color would have some rudimentary, fair representation. Joining us now is Dan Vicuña, National Director of Redistricting and Representation at the Good Government Nonprofit Common Cause. We have spoken to Dan for years now on this program, even as the Supreme Court has piece by piece dismantled voting rights. Common Cause, of course, was the challenger in the landmark 2019 redistricting case, Rucho v. Common Cause, in which the corrupted court ruled at the time that federal courts may not hear challenges to partisan gerrymanders, that it was a matter to be left to the states, even as racial gerrymandering remained barred under the Federal Voting Rights Act. Well, that was then. This may be something else entirely. Dan Vicuña, welcome back to the broadcast, sir. Thank you for joining us on what I know is a very busy and pretty grim day for voting rights advocates.
2: Yeah, I appreciate you having me. I wish it was under better circumstances,
0: but too.
2: Happy to talk out.
0: Yeah.
2: Talk out what's going on.
0: Yeah, that's what we have to do. Let's begin with, your top reaction here to this ruling from the court on Wednesday, and then we'll spend some time digging down into some of the specifics of what it practically means moving forward. But just your top line reactions here today.
2: Well, this is just another one of the significant attacks that the Supreme Court has launched against the Voting Rights Act, against the landmark protections that really revolutionized our democracy. And this Roberts Court has been whittling away at them. And this really strikes a big blow against fairness in redistricting, against the opportunity of people to have a voice in their government, particularly people of color.
0: Weren't we told by Chief Justice John Roberts back in 2013 in the Shelby County case that when they gutted Section 5 that there was no need to worry because racial discrimination in elections was still totally barred under the law, specifically under Section 2, the very section that was, for all intents and purposes, it seems to me, gutted today, at least when it comes to racial gerrymanders, along with his vote, by the way.
2: Yeah, I mean, the court has done an incredible job narrowing, basically eliminating the most effective protections we have or that we could have against an autocracy, you know, against sort of the authoritarian approach to government that Donald Trump and his allies seek. I mean, starting with, you know, you mentioned the Section 5 decision, the Shelby County decision, eliminating kind of the ability of the federal government to oversee voting changes that might be discriminatory. In the Rucho case you mentioned, where, you know, litigators tried to get a ruling out of the Supreme Court that partisan gerrymandering, you know, the manipulation of our voting districts for political partisan purposes should be unconstitutional. The court said, nope, we're going to walk away. Not our problem. Yeah, but like you said, there's still protections under Section 2. And just 3 years ago, the court said very clearly in Milligan, a case out of Alabama with the same justices, looked at the protections of Section 2 to stop racial discrimination and gerrymandering and to ensure representation in the halls of power of people of color, and said that this was the right approach. This is the law of the land. And again, consistent with their years-long campaign to whittle away and destroy the protections that were won in the blood, sweat, and tears of civil rights marchers on Civil War battlefields, to eliminate those. They did so again today. So you're seeing an incredible narrowing of the tools that Americans can use to stop racial discrimination in this country and our democracy.
0: And one of the things I pointed out in my intro, because it kind of drives me nuts, and this has been going back to Scalia talking about this, you know, claiming to be a constitutional conservative, a textualist, worried about what the Constitution actually says. I underscored the point that, you know, the 15th Amendment is two sentences long. The second sentence is, the Congress shall have power to enforce this article by appropriate legislation. Did the fact come up that was, you know, specifically granted to Congress, that Congress has actually been doing their job? It took them 100 years, but as of 1965, they were actually doing their job here, that this was not a matter seemingly to be left to the Supreme Court. I mean, it seems to counter what the amendment actually says here as far as, you know, who shall have the power to enforce this article.
2: Right. And it's worked incredibly well. And, you know, even so, you have the broader context of what, you know, the framers of the 15th Amendment wanted to do, which was end racial discrimination in voting. But even more specifically, you know, Congress passed the Voting Rights Act, and it's worked fabulously. But even more specifically in the redistricting context, the Supreme Court in this case called Bolden from, I think it was the early 80s, they tried to make it much harder then for plaintiffs to go to court. And by stating that plaintiffs would have to prove intentional discrimination, you know, basically, you know, something that doesn't happen anymore, right? You're kind of smoking gun of somebody saying we want to discriminate on the grounds of race. And Congress, in direct response to the Supreme Court, went back to the drawing board and said, no, this to effectively enforce protections against racial discrimination in voting, we want an effects test. What is the actual effect of a voting change, and particular a map, on the populace? Does the effect reduce the voting strength of people of color? And so when a case came up again after Congress made it clear its intent to ensure that this was really an effects thing and not make plaintiffs go search for some racially discriminatory intent or smoking gun, then the court interpreted and said, okay, here's what we're going to do. We're going to make sure that if a community of color is kind of compact enough, you can put them in a normal shaped district and they vote the same and the white majority usually votes against them. And we kind of look at some other recent history of discrimination, that you've got to draw a district to empower that community. And Congress spoke very clearly.
0: Yeah.
2: The court gave guidelines on that. And now the courts decided they're going to write the law.
0: They just keep moving the goalposts. The Republican majority on the court asserts that the opinion was a limited ruling, Dan, that it preserves the central tenet of the Voting Rights Act, while the court's non-Republican dissenters argue the court has taken the final step here to dismantle the landmark civil rights law, to which I must ask, what central tenet are the right-wingers preserving at this point, at least as they see it? Is there any truth to their claim?
2: No, I mean, you know, Justice Alito is telling you to, you know, are you going to believe me or your lying eyes? Like the words are there in terms of how this fundamentally reshapes and eliminates protections for people of color. And the dissent is absolutely dripping with frustration and contempt because they, you know, they were at least hoping the majority would be honest and say this is a fundamental dismantling of the voting rights and protections against racism in redistricting and in voting. But no, this is a huge revolutionary change that thoroughly narrows the pathways for people seeking to stop racial discrimination in the drawing of our districts.
0: Is there any other, and I'm trying to be fair, and I'm probably too fair, but is there any other legitimate reason to roll back these voting protections beyond sheer Republican partisanship? Is there any hint that, in the opinion, that there really is some sort of legitimate discrimination going on that has nothing to do with partisan politics by the court, like discrimination against white people or something? I mean,

0: Ginsburg, you know, used the analogy of, you know, there's a rainstorm and the umbrella is preventing you from getting wet, so you throw it away, which makes no sense. That's the most generous interpretation outside of kind of partisan intent. I don't know.
1: So what then is the practical immediate effect of this ruling, first for the critical 2026 midterm elections? Of course, we've been covering, as I noted, the gerrymandering wars over the past, I don't know, 8 months or so. For a start, I presume there'll be one less majority-minority district in Louisiana. One-third of that state is black, and there would have been two majority-minority House districts in a state with six members of Congress. That kind of sounds fair to me, but what is the practical immediate effect right now?
0: I think in a lot of places around the country, you know, the voting process is really far along, right? You kind of mentioned this in the intro about how you've got people have filed to run. They know which districts they're going to be in, you know, and some of your primaries are starting or you have happened or are kind of in the midst of, you know, the vote election administrators are getting ready for that. So I don't know that there are that many places that can kind of turn the wheel and start their discriminating immediately. But I think you will see an acceleration of this after the elections in time for the 2028 elections. And it just have huge implications at every level of government starting then.
1: And I want to ask you about that. But, you know, we've got Senator Marsha Blackburn today, a Republican from Tennessee. She's running for governor there. She called on, and by the way, just until I think it was 2010, 2013, it was a very evenly divided state in the state legislature there. The Democrats still had the majority, as I recall. Well, now she's running in Tennessee for governor. She called on state lawmakers after the Calais ruling came down on Wednesday that they should now draw a completely Republican map. She said as much, you know,
0: right.
1: And the state was already gerrymandered in 2022 to have, I think, seven Republicans and just one Democratic Congress member left at this point. But that's not enough. She thinks it should be a completely Republican map. Is that pretty much where we are headed at this point?
0: Yeah, I mean, the decision basically gives a green light. It specifically cites Rucho and, you know, the court's own green light to states to use partisan gerrymandering to engage in that. And so, yeah, I think that you will see states that have some one or two districts that are majority black, majority Latino, or, you know, whatever the case may be, those will be dismantled. They'll be like pizza slices, possibly. If they, you know, they'll carve up those districts and extend them out to wider, more Republican, maybe rural areas, depending on the geography of the state, and ensure that community that's, you know, compact and under the previous law would have been put together so they could have a voice in Congress and state legislature everywhere, will be sliced up. And, you know, you'll see 10 they'll make up 5-10% in four different districts or whatever, 5-7 different districts. And so they'll be basically powerless in any one of those districts. And that's what I think they'll look at.
1: And unless someone says, we are doing this to prevent minorities, black people, Hispanics, whatever, from having representation, unless somebody's stupid enough to say that out loud, there's essentially no way to even challenge that, at least at the federal level. You can't go in there and you can't say it's a partisan gerrymander. You can't do that anymore after the Rucho case. You can't, I guess, if I'm understanding it, you can't go in and say that this is a racial gerrymander unless, I guess, it hurts white people. I mean, is that kind of there's nothing we can do about it at this point in that regard legally?
0: Right. I will say, though, that is largely true with the exception. And I'll mention this because, you know, Florida, the fight there is very timely. You know, again, that's a state that has in their constitution, their state constitution, a ban on partisan gerrymandering.
1: Right.
0: That was something that the Supreme Court invited states to do. This effort, you know, I think that, you know, the governor has tried to couch what they're doing in terms of a response to this decision. But it's very clear that, you know, Donald Trump said jump and they said how high. And what Donald Trump wanted was to get more Republican seats. This is a clear partisan gerrymander that violates the state constitution. So we do still have those kind of protections. But, at the federal level, it's a problem.
1: And at the state level, of course, in a state like Florida, while it might be unlawful to do what the Florida legislature did on Wednesday,

0: and essentially redrawing the map to try and flip four blue seats to red. Even though that is unconstitutional in Florida, it'll be challenged at the state Supreme Court, which is also in its own way gerrymandered. That I think, what is it, seven of the appointees were made by Governor DeSantis himself down there?
1: Yeah, I mean, you know, it's definitely a Republican majority court, but we're gonna make them say it out loud. If they're gonna be partisan actors, you know, we will make them disregard the law in plain view of everybody in the state. So, but you know, we expect to look at our legal options. The ban on partisan gerrymandering is very clear. The partisan intent of this map drawing is very clear. So, we'll make our case, and I think we've got a good one.
0: Michael Waldman, the president of the Brennan Center for Justice at NYU, goes on to call on Congress now to take action, arguing that they have a, quote, duty to respond, which, of course, they do, but which also, of course, they won't. Not this Congress, not now in any event. He argues that they, quote, must ban gerrymandering in congressional races immediately. It should restore and strengthen protections against racial discrimination in voting. But of course, why would Republicans ever agree to that? And would there be anything to prevent this particular SCOTUS from simply cutting out the legs from new legislation as they did with the Voting Rights Act if, you know, there was some crazy thing that happened that they actually could pass some sort of new protections in this Congress?
1: Yeah, I mean, look, obviously the hopes for this Congress are not very high in terms of action, but I do think that, you know, in a pro-voter Congress, there is a ban on partisan gerrymandering. It would be is very clearly within the authority of the Congress. The Constitution grants them that authority to regulate congressional elections. And there's,
0: but wasn't that the case for the Voting Rights Act as well?
1: Yeah, I know, but it runs up against some other very unfortunate sort of views on race that the court has. But look, I mean, we got to use the weapons at our disposal, and I think we got to make them say that, you know, we got to pass it first and then make the court say that's a problem. Yeah. But I think that would be a good, and because primarily, you know, as this case, the decision indicated, you know, partisan gerrymandering is being given as an out to allow racial discrimination. So we got to cut off that avenue for them.
0: We've got just a couple of minutes here, Dan Vicuna, but I want to real quickly hit. This is not just – well, obviously, you already mentioned it's not just 2026. We're going to see an effect in 2028. But I want to also underscore it's not just U.S. House maps that we're talking about, right? What does this mean for state and local governments and so forth moving ahead? All bets off there as well?
1: Yeah, I mean, at every level of government – the Voting Rights Act's former demand to ensure representation for people of color has been in effect. So you have majority-minority districts that were drawn with the VRA in mind at city councils and state legislature and county government, and those are certainly all at risk. You know, they may not have the same kind of partisan desires to dismantle them immediately like some of the state legislatures do, but they are certainly at risk now. And, they, you know, people of color made great strides because of the law, and those strides could be stopped in their tracks.
0: Isn't Supreme Court reform at this point the only real solution, Dan? And won't they now be even more emboldened to gut even more longstanding precedents? I mean, they're really going down the to-do list, it seems, at this point.
1: Yeah, I mean, this court is incredibly hostile to voting rights, despite all evidence that that they've worked, and they've worked incredibly well and really changed the way our democracy has functioned for the better. And so I think there will be calls for significant change because of how damning these decisions are to their judgment, their character. I think that'll certainly be part of the discussion, sort of big time reform.
0: Last thought, maybe a ray of hope to end here with Dan. In the past, when protections like this have been gutted, whether it's, you know, voter ID laws, whether it was when they gutted Section 5, it feels like voters were very unhappy about that they pushed back. Minority and non-minority voters alike, that they actually worked harder to assure that they would not be disenfranchised by these people who seem to be working so hard to disenfranchise them. Should we expect to see a similar response to Calais, or am I being too rosy about what we're looking forward to here?
1: No, I mean, you're right. You're not making it up. People get, when people's voting rights are under attack, they realize what a precious, you know, how precious they are, and they get angry. And so we hope that this will fire people up to put pressure on Congress to act. We would love to see state voting rights acts, which weren't touched by this decision, passed in all 50 states to strengthen the protections at that level. So no, I think this could be a catalyst for change for sure.
0: We could use some of that. Dan Vicuña, National Director of Redistricting and Representation at Common Cause. You can find them, of course, on the social medias at Common Cause. Dan Vicuña is, are you over on Blue Sky, Dan? I have your Twitter address, but not Blue Sky.
1: You know what? I'm not really on anything anymore. So I would find Common Cause.
0: Good for
1: Common
0: you. Cause, I'm good Blue for Sky, you. Smart move, my friend. You can also go to commoncause.org/redistricting, I believe. Dan, really appreciate you joining us here, even on this, this grim day. We will, we'll talk as all of this moves forward. Thank you, sir.
1: Thank you. Appreciate it.
0: You bet. Okie dokie. Well, that was fun.
2: Well, fun, no, not cheery. Necessarily. But yeah. I am encouraged. Yeah. I will say that I am encouraged that Dan says that Common Cause is going to keep fighting on the state level. They're going to take the fight to Florida, he says. And also the idea that states themselves can pass their own voting rights acts, which means, you know, hey, get organized and make sure that you vote for your state legislature if that's something that you think is important to do.
0: Right. I was going to say, you have to do it in somehow get measures on the ballot if you are in these Republican states, because Lord knows they're not going to put them on there. And, of course, they have made it successively more difficult to put ballot items onto the ballot in those sorts of states for exactly this reason.
2: Yes, and but it also underscores how important it is to vote for your state and local representatives and make sure that other people understand the importance of your state legislature. I mean, the question now becomes, what are you going to do about it? So do something.
0: Yeah. And remember, Republicans at least used to pretend they gave a damn about voting rights. Remember this from Ronald Reagan?
3: The right to vote is the crown jewel of American liberties, and we will not see its luster diminished.
0: Those were the days, huh?
2: Republicans used to care about Reagan.
0: Let's take a quick break, and we'll come back with a few somewhat brighter stories, maybe cheer us up a little bit after today's latest body blow from the corrupt far-right activist jurists on the U.S. Supreme Court majority. Some brighter legal news of sorts and some remarkably terrible new poll numbers for Donald Trump, if we have time for it. And I thought that the ones we shared with you yesterday were awful. Apparently, they are getting worse. Go figure. That and more straight ahead on today's broadcast. I'm Brad Friedman.
2: Hi, this is Desi Doyen from the Green News Report and the Bradcast. What the public hears on the public airwaves matters. 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

0: Welcome back. 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As we mentioned on yesterday's show, just before airtime, the corrupt puppies over at the Trump DOJ filed another indictment against Trump's former FBI director, who he is mad at. Because years ago, James Comey did the right thing in choosing a special counsel, Robert Mueller, to investigate allegations that Russia had interfered in the 2016 election, because it turns out that they did. But Trump, he's still big mad about it, so he is still trying to punish James Comey for having done his job by putting him in jail somehow, apparently. His first attempt to do so did not work when Comey was indicted on an absurd charge that he had lied to Congress and obstructed Congress. That case was tossed after a judge found that it was unlawfully brought against Comey by a U.S. attorney that Trump had specifically put into the role to bring the indictment. And because it's Donald Trump, he did it unlawfully when he named his personal insurance lawyer to the job, and she was subsequently removed as U.S. attorney. And the case against Comey and the similar attempted revenge indictment against New York Attorney General Letitia James, both of those cases were tossed along with that U.S. attorney. In James's case, Trump was mad at her because she successfully won a civil fraud lawsuit in New York against Donald Trump, his company, its top executives, including his two eldest sons, finding they had defrauded banks and insurance companies to the tune of billions of dollars by lying about Trump's net worth in order to get favorable rates on insurance and bank loans and so forth. But the new case against Comey, if you can believe it, is even dumber than the first one. That he was threatening the life of Donald Trump about a year ago when he posted a photo on Instagram of seashells on the seashore that he had come across in North Carolina on the beach, spelling out 8647, which the White House, at the direction of Fox News, naturally pretended to be furious about, pretended that it was a threat on Donald Trump's life somehow. That 86, which in restaurant speak means to throw something away, and that 47 referred to Trump as the 47th president. But in this case, I guess it meant to kill Donald Trump.
1: Except in restaurants, if you 86 an order, you don't kill the food.
0: So this is exactly like the tweet, by the way, that was from, well, it's not exactly. This was a photo that Comey took that he says he found this on the beach. Unlike the actual tweet from Trump's MAGA pal, Mike Cernovich, during President Biden's presidency, where Cernovich actually typed out the letters 8646, but for which Cernovich, for some reason, has not been charged with any crimes. I don't understand it. It's almost like there are two different systems of justice here. Anyway, despite deleting his post a few hours later, after learning that some were pretending that it was a secret code to kill Donald Trump, and after the new ridiculous charge against Comey a year later, well, James Comey took to his Substack page on Tuesday to respond yet again to the latest ridiculous indictment with a short video.
2: Well, they're back. This time about a picture of seashells on a North Carolina beach a year ago. And this won't be the end of it. But nothing has changed with me. I'm still innocent. I'm still not afraid. And I still believe in the independent federal judiciary. So let's go. But it's really important that all of us remember this is not who we are as a country. This is not how the Department of Justice is supposed to be. And the good news is we get closer every day to restoring those values. Keep the faith.
0: Keep the faith. He's going to keep fighting, and maybe someday we will restore whatever values we actually had, or at least pretended to have. And listen, if he can do it, if he can keep his spirits up, an FBI director facing the potential of 10 years in jail for this ridiculous witch hunt of a charge, this non-case, this non-crime, this revenge indictment, these harassment charges, this weaponization of the DOJ, all of which will soon be tossed out like the previous charges were. Well, I would argue that we all can try to keep up our spirits as well. Former FBI Director James Comey made his first court appearance on Wednesday in the criminal case against him that legal experts say presents significant hurdles for the prosecution and will likely be a challenge for the DOJ to actually win. Prosecutors pursuing the case face their own challenge of proving that Comey intended to communicate a true threat or at least recklessly discounted the possibility that the statement could be understood as a threat. To be frank, I didn't even know what it meant when I first saw it, 8647. It took me a while to even figure it out, but I guess those among the secret James Comey kill the president crowd were able to decipher this immediately. The indictment accuses the veteran Republican FBI director of acting, quote, knowingly and willfully, unquote. But its sparse language offers no support for that assertion. Acting Attorney General Todd Blanche, that would be Trump's former and current criminal defense attorney, has declined to elaborate on what evidence of intent that the government actually has. But broad First Amendment protections for free speech, Supreme Court precedent, and Comey's public statements indicating that he did not intend to convey a threat will likely impose a tall burden for the government. The case was charged in the Eastern District of North Carolina, the location of the beach where Comey said he had found the shells. He made an appearance on Wednesday at the federal courthouse in Alexandria, Virginia, the state where he lives. He didn't speak or enter a plea during the appearance, but his legal team teed up at least one argument expected to be invoked, with defense lawyer Patrick Fitzgerald saying that attorneys would argue that the prosecution is vindictive and selective and would ask prosecutors to save communications relevant for that motion. In other words, the conversation among prosecutors themselves, perhaps sent to those prosecutors from the White House or anything else, those all have to be saved. The U.S. Magistrate Judge William Fitzpatrick also rejected the government's request to set conditions on Comey's release, calling it unnecessary.
1: What?
0: You could put an ankle bracelet on him or something
1: like
0: that.
1: Make him stay in prison until the case comes to court? I mean, good Lord.
0: The Supreme Court has held that statements are not protected by the First Amendment if they meet the legal threshold of a, quote, true threat. But that requires prosecutors to prove at a minimum that a defendant recklessly disregarded the risk that a statement could be perceived as threatening violence. You know, like march to the U.S. Capitol and fight like hell or you won't have a country anymore. You know, that sort of reckless statement. In a 2023 Supreme Court case, the majority held that prosecutors have to show that the, quote, defendant had some subjective understanding of the threatening nature of his statements. Court also found previously that hyperbolic political speech is protected speech. But since the current Supreme Court doesn't care about precedent or the rule of law, and there's no current mechanism for holding them accountable other than impeachment, there is nothing to stop them from simply, you know, changing the rules for their pal Donald if they want to, in order to go after Comey. Back in a 1969 case, the justices held that a Vietnam War protester did not make a knowing and willful threat against the president when he remarked that, quote, if they ever make me carry a rifle, the first man I want to get in my sights is LBJ, referring to President Lyndon J. Johnson at the time. The court noted that laughter in the crowd when the protester made that statement, among other things, showed that it wasn't a serious threat of violence, but seashells on the seashore spelling out 8647. Well, that just runs chills down my spine just saying it. Am I right? Gosh, I hope the president's okay after that. For the record, Merriam-Webster, the dictionary, says that 86 is slang, meaning to throw out, to get rid of, or to refuse service to. So, yeah, if you were unclear, this is part of Trump's weaponization of the Justice Department and his witch hunt against his perceived enemies. End of story. Or at least it should be, but his weaponization and witch hunts will continue because he is a sick and twisted person. Jonathan Turley, Fox News's favorite law professor, wrote an opinion piece published on Tuesday about all of this, saying that, quote, despite being one of Comey's longest critics, the indictment raises troubling free speech issues. In the end, it must be the Constitution, not Comey, that drives the analysis, and this indictment is unlikely to withstand constitutional scrutiny. That's from the Fox News lawyer. If it did, added Turley, it would allow the government to criminalize a huge swath of political speech in the United States.
1: Which potentially could be their goal.
0: Of course it is. In some brighter news, Trump-related court news here, a federal appeals court said its full bench of judges would not rehear Trump's appeal of the $83 million jury award for defaming magazine columnist E. Jean Carroll. The decision paves the way for Trump to ask his corrupted U.S. Supreme Court now to hear his argument involving presidential immunity. Following the high court's landmark, ridiculous, made up from whole cloth 2024 decision, pretty much allowing presidents to do anything they damn well please without being held criminally accountable for them. The argument here that, well, he was president at the time that he lied about allegations that were proven in court that he had sexually assaulted Ms. Carroll back in the 90s, that because he was president, he should somehow be allowed to defame her. And the $83 million verdict that was awarded to her by the jury should be tossed. That's his apparent argument anyway. By the way, he has criminal immunity. I don't believe he has any sort of immunity from civil law. But who knows? His corrupt tools on SCOTUS might just play along. But for now, good news. A lower federal appeals court has said, nope, we're not entertaining your nonsense again. Mr. Trump, get lost. You need to pay up. But given, you know, the last story that I covered about Comey, you may find the statement from a Trump spokesperson today to be somewhat amusing. He said, quote, the American people stand with President Trump in demanding an immediate end to the unlawful, radical weaponization of our justice system and a swift dismissal of all the witch hunts, including the illegal Democrat-funded travesty of the Carroll hoaxes, the defense of which the Attorney General has determined is legally required to be taken over by the Department of Justice because Carroll based her false claims on the president's official acts. They're arguing it was an official presidential act to defame E. Jean Carroll. That's actually what they are arguing here. Roberta Kaplan, a lawyer for Carroll, also issued her own statement saying, quote, E. Jean Carroll is eager for this case, originally filed in 2019, to be over so that she can finally obtain justice. I think we are all eager for that at
1: yes.
0: this point. We are all eager for all of this nonsense to be over. But it is not yet, and it's still going to be a while, I'm afraid. But one more uplifting story to help me, at least, out of the doldrums here before we go, following the SCOTUS ruling on Wednesday morning, undermining democracy and the U.S. Constitution itself, literally. At least we can take some comfort in the fact that none of this crap is going over well with the American people. None of it. And it's going to get just far worse for him before any of this gets better, in my opinion, especially today with Brent crude futures soaring to record highs on the markets today with Trump's endless idiotic war on Iran. Brent crude futures just before airtime are up more than 7% today, nearly $112 a barrel.
1: Wow.
0: Think your gas prices are high now? Just you wait. But Americans are, in fact, noticing. New polling out today from Reuters finds Trump's approval rating sank to the lowest level of his current term as Americans increasingly soured on his handling of the cost of living and the unpopular war with Iran. That, according to a new Reuters Ipsos poll this week, just 34% of Americans now approve of Trump's performance in the White House. 34%. That's down from 36% in a prior Reuters survey just over a week ago, so it has fallen 2 points since the beginning of April. But here's the part that jumped out at me that I wanted to share. Only 22% of poll respondents now approve of Trump's performance on the cost of living. 22%. And this was one of the biggest things that he ran on just over a year ago. I will bring down your prices instantly. I will lower the cost of gas. I will lower the cost of energy by 50%, he vowed. That has all gone up since he has come into office.
1: And it's has like gone up dramatically.
0: Dramatically, and it's like he's not even trying. Not only is he not even trying to make it better, he's actively trying to make it worse, as we talked about on yesterday's show. Paying, using your tax dollars to pay energy companies billions of dollars to not produce wind energy. Increasing your costs, your electricity costs. So he's actively trying to make it worse. Well, the American people do not like it. They do not like it at all, what he is doing when it comes to the cost of living. Well, I shouldn't say the American people don't. 22% of them do. 22% of them, I guess, think he's doing a fantastic job.
1: Well, I'm sure 22% includes the CEOs of big oil who were making out like bandits.
0: Yes. 41% of the Republican respondents in this poll say that they disapprove of his handling of the cost of living. 41% of Republicans. Trump won the 2024 presidential election, reports Reuters, on promises to bring down prices after several years of high inflation had vexed his predecessor, Democrat Joe Biden. Well, now Trump's approval rating on the economy overall, not just on the cost of living, but the economy overall, that approval rating is now 27%. The great businessman has his approval rating at 27% for the American people, well below any reading that he had during his first term in office. And by the way, also lower than Joe Biden's weakest numbers on the economy. That's right. You're losing to Sleepy Joe, Donny Boy. Americans liked his economy much better than yours. Americans really think you suck. For the record, just 34% of Americans now approve of the U.S. conflict with Iran. That's down from 36% in mid-April, so that is ticking down by about 2 points a week. It was 38% back in mid-March, according to the Reuters poll. So that, too, is heading over the same cliff just in time for November. At least we can hope, at least if we are able to vote and vote in droves like we've never voted before, like our lives depend on it.
1: 'Cause they kind of do.
0: At this rate. Yep, they do. All right, we got to get out. My thanks to our guest today, Dan Vicuña of Common Cause. Very nice of him to jump in with us on a very busy day at the very last moment. Did not know that ruling was coming down today. Knew it was coming down at some point soon. Did not know it was going to come out today. So glad we were able to take sort of a left turn, a right turn, whatever we want to call it, and cover that. Thanks to you, Desi Doyen, for making it all happen. And thanks to all of you for spending a portion of your day or night with us. If you missed any portion of today's program, please stop by bradblog.com, the newly redesigned bradblog.com. I've been working very hard on it. Would love you to see it. And let me know what you think about it. It will be easier than ever to either download or just listen to online in our nifty new player.
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0: 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And yes, I am still on the social medias where you will find me, especially at Blue Sky at the Brad Blog. We'll see you there. Until we see you here next time, hopefully tomorrow with Driftglass and Digby?
1: Yes.
0: Always looking forward to that. That's tomorrow on the broadcast. I'm Brad Friedman. Good luck, world.

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0: From New York, this is Democracy Now!
1: But I think overall what's happened is a truly historic shift in British politics. We've been so used to thinking about politics in terms of left and right, and yet what Reform are able to do is to win in areas that have always been conservative, but equally, we're proving in a big way we can win in areas that Labour have dominated, frankly, since the end of World War I.
0: In what's being described as a political earthquake in Britain, the far-right Reform UK party has surged in popularity in local elections. As British Prime Minister Keir Starmer faces calls to resign, we'll talk with the British journalist Daniel Trilling, author of the new book, If We Tolerate This, How the British Establishment Made the Far-Right Respectable. Then we go to Washington, D.C. to speak with the Marine veteran and activist who spent 5 days atop a bridge in a protest that made international headlines.
2: I climbed the Frederick Douglass Memorial Bridge last week to call the people of my country into action, into nonviolent action to stop the war on Iran and remove the Trump regime from power.
0: And then to the prominent biotech entrepreneur Rami Elghandour. He'd been selected by Rutgers University to address this year's graduating class of engineering students. But then the school canceled his speech over his social media posts on Israel and Palestine.
3: The cancellation of my speech sets a dangerous precedent by sending a message that having a moral conscience is a liability.
0: All that and more coming up. Welcome to Democracy Now!, democracynow.org, The War and Peace Report. I'm Amy Goodman. President Trump blasted Iran's response to the U.S.'s 14-point ceasefire proposal, calling it, quote, totally unacceptable. Iran's foreign ministry says the U.S. continues to have, quote, unreasonable demands, unquote, and that Iran's response to the U.S. proposal, quote, was not excessive, unquote. This comes as Iran's economy is reeling from the impact of U.S.-Israeli strikes. An Iranian government official estimated the war has caused the loss of 1 million jobs in comments reported by Iranian state media. On April 25th, an Iranian job search platform reported a record 318,000 resumes submitted in a single day, which is 50% higher than the previous record, according to the news site Asr Iran, cited by the New York Times. According to the U.S.-based human rights activist news agency, over 3,600 people have been killed in Iran by U.S.-Israeli strikes, among them 254 children. Meanwhile, the Pentagon confirms 13 U.S. service members have been killed and 415 wounded in the U.S.-Israeli war in Iran. On Sunday, Israeli Prime Minister Benjamin Netanyahu insisted in an interview with CBS News' 60 Minutes that the Iran war isn't over because nuclear material remains in Iran.
4: It's not over because there's still nuclear material, enriched uranium that has to be taken out of Iran. There is still enrichment sites that have to be dismantled. There are still proxies that Iran supports. There are ballistic missiles that they still want to produce. Now, we've degraded a lot of it, but all of that is still there, and there's work to be done.
0: Nobel Peace Laureate Narges Mohammadi has been transferred to a hospital in Tehran more than a week after collapsing in prison. In a statement, her foundation said, quote, "We must ensure she never returns to prison to face the 18 years remaining on her sentence. Now is the time to demand her unconditional freedom and the dismissal of all charges," unquote. Over the weekend, The Guardian published an excerpt of her memoir, Smuggled Out of Prison, in which Mohammadi wrote, quote, "Authoritarian regimes do not always need an executioner's rope. Sometimes they simply wait for the human body to fail and then make sure no help arrives, or they create conditions in which death can come easily, helping it along by standing in the way of life-saving care," unquote. Mohammadi has been arrested 13 times, sentenced to a cumulative 31 years in prison and 154 lashes. She received the Nobel Peace Prize in 2023 for her advocacy against torture and the death penalty in Iran. The U.S. says it'll facilitate a new round of talks between Israel and Lebanon at the State Department's Washington headquarters Thursday and Friday. Israel and Lebanon reached a temporary ceasefire agreement in mid-April, but Israel continues to launch deadly attacks inside Lebanon. The Lebanese health ministry said Sunday Israeli attacks over just 24 hours killed 51 people, including two medical workers. Since March 2nd, Israeli strikes have killed nearly 3,000 people across Lebanon. 1.2 million people have been displaced. On Sunday, hundreds of people gathered to mourn at least eight members of a displaced Lebanese family who were killed when an Israeli airstrike hit the building they were sheltering in. Among the dead was a six-month-old infant. This is Abu Salah, who attended the funeral.
5: What would we say? What would we say about the massacres committed against those innocent people, those civilians, those pure believers who are holding onto the land? My mother-in-law, may God bless her soul, was holding onto the land, and her children were holding onto the land.
0: In Gaza, Israeli strikes killed at least three Palestinians, including the head of the criminal police force in Khan Yunis, Wassam Abdelhadi, and his aide. A separate strike killed one person and wounded two others in the Maghasi refugee camp in central Gaza. Israel has conducted near daily attacks since the U.S. brokered so-called ceasefire took effect last October. At least 850 Palestinians have been killed since then. This is Ali Musa Dababesh, who attended the funeral of the policeman.
6: Although the ceasefire came into effect several months ago, the occupation continues to target police officers in order to cause chaos amongst the people of the same nation. The occupation aims to create chaos and confusion within the Gaza Strip. This is its sole objective.
0: Israel's deported two activists who were abducted from a Gaza-bound humanitarian aid flotilla that was violently intercepted by Israeli forces in international waters late last month. Spanish national Saif Abukeshek and the Brazilian Thiago Avila were among 175 activists forced off their humanitarian aid ships at gunpoint during Israel's raid on the global Samud flotilla. Both men faced severe physical abuse, they said, while in Israeli custody, which their legal team said amounted to torture. This is Saif Abukeshek speaking after his deportation to Greece.
7: I left behind me thousands of Palestinian prisoners, children, women, and men. I'm sure that the treatment I face is not compared to the suffering they are going through. The testimonies we hear of their torture, of their violation on a daily basis. We have to continue mobilizing. We cannot forget the Palestinian prisoners.
0: In the occupied West Bank, thousands of runners competed in the 10th edition of the Palestine International Marathon on Friday, following a two-year hiatus due to Israel's assault on the Gaza Strip. Runners gathered outside the Church of the Nativity in central Bethlehem for the start of the race, while a parallel 5-kilometer race was held in central Gaza. Among those participating were amputees who lost limbs to Israeli bombs and bullets. A BBC-funded documentary titled Gaza, Doctors Under Attack, won Best Current Affairs Program at the BAFTA TV Awards Sunday, despite being dropped by the network last June. Channel 4 in the UK picked it up and aired it instead. The BBC pulled the film weeks before its scheduled broadcast. In a statement, the BBC had said, quote, "We have come to the conclusion that broadcasting this material risks creating a perception of partiality," unquote. Presenter Ramita Navai and Ben DePere, the executive producer of the documentary, blasted the BBC in their acceptance speeches.
8: We refuse to be silenced and censored, and we thank you. And we thank Channel 4 for showing this film.
9: We also want to dedicate this award to Jabba Badwan and Osama Al-Ashi, the two journalists on the ground who made this film for us. So I'd like a round of applause for them, please. Just a question to the BBC. Given that you dropped our film, will you drop us from the BAFTA screening later tonight? Thank you.
0: In the United Kingdom, the far-right populist Nigel Farage and his anti-immigrant party Reform UK made significant gains in local elections over the weekend as the Labour Party, led by Prime Minister Keir Starmer, took heavy losses. Results show Reform UK gained nearly 1,450 council seats and control of 14 councils, while the Labour Party lost nearly 1,500 councillors, leading some members of the Parliament to call on Starmer to resign. The Conservative Party also suffered big losses, while the Green Party made gains, claiming hundreds of council seats and winning two mayoral elections. Nigel Farage is a chief architect of Brexit and an ally of President Donald Trump. He's repeatedly used racist language to attack immigrants and Muslims, while his former classmates may have accused him of racist and anti-Semitic bullying. We'll go to London after headlines for the latest on the British elections. Virginia's Supreme Court has struck down a congressional map drawn by Democrats just weeks after voters approved a statewide referendum changing the borders of Virginia's 11 congressional districts. The new map could have allowed Democrats to win an additional four House seats in November's midterm elections. Its defeat is a major blow to efforts by Democrats to counter redistricting by Republicans in other states, including Florida, Missouri, North Carolina, Tennessee, and Texas. Meanwhile, officials in Alabama have asked the U.S. Supreme Court for permission to throw out Alabama's congressional map, which has two majority black districts. Republicans are seeking to flip at least one of Alabama's two Democratic-controlled House seats. Alabama's emergency application came less than 2 weeks after the Supreme Court's conservative majority gutted the last remaining major provision of the Voting Rights Act in a 6-3 ruling. Internal documents obtained by the New York Times reveal the Board of Immigration Appeals, part of the Justice Department, rushed Palestinian activist Mahmoud Khalil's deportation case. Last month, the Board of Immigration Appeals ruled Khalil could soon be deported. Khalil's case was reportedly considered high priority even before the board officially received it. The decision to deport Khalil also came just 9 days after paperwork was submitted. Amaro Lopez, who was appointed to the board under President Biden and later fired under President Trump, told the New York Times, quote, "That kind of timeline is unprecedented. It's an insane turnaround, particularly for such a high-profile case on a novel legal issue," he said. At least three judges also reportedly recused themselves from the process. On social media, Mahmoud Khalil wrote, quote, "This story proves that the Trump administration's treatment of my case has always been corrupt and retaliatory. They put me through a sham immigration process while guaranteeing the outcome in advance," Mahmoud Khalil wrote. A Mexican couple held in an ICE jail was finally released and able to reunite with their 18-year-old son just a day before he died of cancer. Kevin Gonzalez was diagnosed with stage 4 colon cancer and died Sunday in Mexico. His parents, Isidoro Gonzalez Aviles and Norma Annabelle Ramirez Amaya, had been arrested in April while trying to re-enter the U.S. to visit their dying son after the request for humanitarian visas was denied. On Thursday, an Arizona judge ordered the release of Kevin's parents from ICE custody. On Friday, they returned to Mexico. Hoping to reunite with their parents, Kevin Gonzalez flew to Mexico a week ago, where he had discontinued treatment. His father said, quote, "We managed to make my son's dream come true. To be with him again, to love him, to give him the love we could not give him during these months when he was not with us," unquote. The Pentagon says it's blown up another ship in the Eastern Pacific, killing two of its passengers and leaving one survivor. Once again, officials with U.S. Southern Command provided no evidence for their claims that the ship had been carrying drugs. Southcom says it notified the U.S. Coast Guard to begin search and rescue operations for the survivor. There's no word on the person's fate. Similar attacks by the Pentagon in the Caribbean and Eastern Pacific have reportedly killed 192 people. Legal experts say there are extrajudicial killings and are illegal under U.S. and international law. A CNN analysis finds U.S. military intelligence gathering flights are surging off the coast of Cuba. Since February, the U.S. Navy and Air Force have conducted at least 25 intelligence gathering flights off Cuba's coast, using the same surveillance aircraft active in the lead-up to the U.S. strikes on Iran. Russia and Ukraine accused each other of violating a U.S. brokered three-day ceasefire. Ukrainian officials said Russian attacks killed three people and left many others wounded over the weekend, while Russia's defense ministry accused Ukraine of breaking the ceasefire more than 1,000 times. Ukrainian President Volodymyr Zelensky said his forces had responded in kind to Russian drone and artillery fire. On Saturday, Russian President Vladimir Putin told reporters he thought Russia's attacks on Ukraine were nearing an end.
10: The West promised assistance and then began fueling a confrontation with Russia that continues to this day. I think the matter is coming to an end, but it is a serious matter.
0: Putin's remarks came after Russia held Victory Day celebrations with a military parade that, for the first time in nearly two decades, featured no tanks, armored vehicles, or other heavy weaponry after the equipment was prioritized for the front line in Ukraine. And in Hungary, Péter Magyar was sworn in Saturday to become Hungary's new prime minister, ending 16 years of Viktor Orban's authoritarian rule. Magyar's pro-EU center-right Tisza party won 141 of 199 parliamentary seats last month in a landslide victory. The new Speaker of the Parliament ordered the EU flag restored to the facade of the Hungarian Parliament building after 12 years of absence. The Tisza party also held an all-day event called a System-Changing People's Festival. This is Hungary's new Prime Minister, Péter Magyar.
11: The Hungarian people have given us a mandate to put an end to decades of drifting. They have given us a mandate to open a new chapter in Hungary's history, not only to change the government, but to change the system as well, to start again.
0: And those are some of the headlines. This is Democracy Now!, democracynow.org, The War and Peace Report. I'm Amy Goodman. We begin today's show looking at what's been described as a political earthquake in Britain. In local elections last week, the far-right Reform UK party surged in popularity while the Labour Party suffered heavy losses. The Reform UK party is led by Nigel Farage, who was the chief architect of Brexit, close ally of President Donald Trump. Farage celebrated his party's success.
1: But I think overall what's happened is a truly historic shift in British politics. We've been so used to thinking about politics in terms of left and right, and yet what Reform are able to do is to win in areas that have always been conservative, but equally we're proving in a big way we can win in areas that Labour have dominated, frankly, since the end of World War One.
0: Calls are growing for British Prime Minister Keir Starmer to resign after his Labour Party suffered historic losses. This is Starmer speaking Friday.
12: Let me be clear, these are really tough results. I'm not going to sugarcoat it. And we have lost brilliant Labour representatives, people who put so much into their communities, so much into our party and our movement. And the voters have sent a message about the pace of change, how they want their lives improved. They was elected to meet those challenges, and I'm not going to walk away from those challenges and plunge the country into chaos. Well, they've sent a message that the change that we promised isn't being delivered in a way they can feel, and also, frankly, they're fed up with years of the status quo. But we were elected to deal with those challenges, and I'm not going to walk away from that and to plunge the country into chaos.
0: In a sign of the splintering of the British political system, the Conservative Party also suffered significant losses, while the Green Party won hundreds of council seats. We go now to London, where we're joined by the journalist and author Daniel Trilling. His new book is titled, If We Tolerate This, How the British Establishment Made the Far Right Respectable. Daniel, thanks so much for being with us. Why don't you start off by responding to these historic losses of the Labour Party?
13: Yeah, thanks, Amy. So absolutely right. This has been a real disaster for the Labour Party. It wasn't quite as disastrous as had been predicted a few weeks ago, but they've sunk to new lows electorally around Britain. So as well as losing hundreds of councillors in England, they lost very badly in the elections for the Welsh Parliament, which were happening at the same time. Labour has dominated Welsh politics for over a century, and they're now trailing behind the Welsh Nationalist Party, Plaid Cymru and Reform, who've come in second. But it was interesting to hear Nigel Farage's spin on what happened in that clip you played of him earlier, because, yeah, this is historic. Reform have made this huge advance, adding to their tally of council seats that they began to rack up last year in similar elections. But actually, in terms of vote share, they underperformed expectations a bit. So Reform got around 26-27% of the vote overall. But they really benefited from this wider fragmenting of politics. We now have kind of 4, 5, or even 6 party politics in the UK, depending on exactly where you live. Reform have benefited from that because they've kind of managed to concentrate that vote in areas where they were able to win lots of seats. But actually, this suggestion that Reform have completely kind of erased the distinction between left and right, I don't think is true. And I think Farage is putting that spin on things because Reform were really trying in this election to make bigger inroads into areas that the centre-right Conservative Party had traditionally been strong in, and they didn't really do as well as expected there. Where they did do well were in areas that voted to leave the EU in the Brexit referendum a decade ago, and where they've always had the attention of a certain chunk of voters. So I think it's the overall fragmentation that is the real story here.
14: So talk about, well, the title of your book, If We Tolerate This, How the British Establishment Made the Far Right Respectable. If you can talk about who Farage is and what he represents.
13: Yeah, so one of the big changes in British politics in recent years has been this very alarming and rapid rise of ideas and rhetoric associated with the far right. So, very strong anti-immigration rhetoric, attacks on supposed elites running the country and so on, things that will be very familiar to your viewers in the US from Donald Trump and his works. And that's really, the pressure there's really come from two sources. One of them is a lot of far-right activity outside the electoral system. We've had kind of big street protests and rallies and mob violence in some cases, attacking hotels that are being used to accommodate asylum seekers. And then we've had a lot of pressure from Farage's political party, Reform UK, who have been trying to shape some of these resentments and some of this anger into a right-wing populist political project of the kind that we're seeing in lots of different liberal democracies around the world at the moment. For Farage, this is just the latest stage in a kind of long political career where he's come from outside the mainstream right and has tried to make his brand of right-wing populist politics the leading force in Britain. So he was previously leader of the UK Independence

0: Mission, and they make a real point of trying to kind of flex their muscles and show how ostentatiously cruel they're going to be to what they call illegal immigrants, which is a wide range of people who are living in the UK, some of whom have lived here for quite a long time. Earlier this year, one of Reform's big pre-local election announcements was that it wanted to create a British ICE. So that kind of tells you where they are on that. You know, they made that an...
1: Now, Daniel, let me play a campaign ad from Nigel Farage.
2: I'm in Essex today, and this is the Bell Hotel in Epping. Now, you might remember these scenes being on national news last year. Anyone that comes illegally into Britain on a boat or in the back of a lorry will be detained and deported. But that's going to mean having to detain quite a lot of people who are here already. They should not be free to walk the streets. The policy is very simple. You vote for a Reform MP, you will not have a detention facility in your constituency. But if you vote Green, or those that support open borders in the world, that's where the detention centres are going to be. Equally, I could say the same of Labour and the Conservatives, because they've done nothing to stop it.
1: Daniel Trilling, your response.
0: Yeah, I mean, that kind of sums up what Reform are about. So like I was saying before, you know, it's kind of making virtue of how punitive and cruel they're going to be to certain groups of immigrants, but also kind of directing that at their political enemies as well. You know, so this announcement, which Farage made a couple of weeks ago, was all about kind of stigmatizing his opposition. So the Green Party, who have also kind of broke through from outside the mainstream by taking a kind of strong left-wing position. You know, he's trying to class as, you know, open borders fanatics. And I mean, what are they saying there? They're kind of threatening to use the power of the state, if they ever get hold of it, to intimidate their political opponents, you know, placing detention centres in areas that vote for parties that Farage doesn't like. You know, it's kind of punishing people for voting the wrong way and perhaps even trying to scare voters into not opposing him.
1: If you can also talk about, we see parallels here in the United States leading up to President Biden's defeat around Israel and Palestine. One of his top advisors, Wendy Sherman, now calling what's happened in Gaza a genocide. In Britain, you have Keir Starmer crackdown on Palestine Action, which they've called a terrorist organization. If you can talk about their positions here.
0: Yeah, I mean, first of all, I'd say kind of, you know, from having written about the far right for years and, you know, studied the history and so on, I think one thing that governments of the center should really avoid doing is kind of giving them the tools to play with, you know. So it's a real problem if governments of the center start kind of passing their own draconian authoritarian policies. And I think that's exactly what you've seen with the Starmer government in relation to the Palestine protests. You know, so this protest group that uses direct action, Palestine Action, was classed as a terrorist organization and banned, which as a result means that, you know, hundreds, if not thousands of peaceful protesters who have expressed their support for Palestine Action since the ban have also been arrested and are potentially facing criminal conviction just for expressing rhetorical support for that group. And, you know, much like in the US, I think these actions by the government have been in response to a huge amount of public anger. Obviously, Israel's war on Gaza, but what they also see is Britain's complicity in that war. So, you know, the UK has a strong military ally of Israel. When the Labour government came to power in 2024, they suspended a lot of arms sales to Israel on the grounds that there was a risk they could be used for human rights abuses, but actually carried on supplying certain key items like parts that could be used in Israel's F-35 fighter jet program. And so the government have really tried to just kind of contain dissent in a way that has alienated huge amounts of their core support. I mean, really, I think in these recent elections, much more pressing issues like the cost of living and rising fuel prices and so on were on voters' minds. But a lot of that support that would have gone to Labour previously, which has gone to the Green Party and to some of the other smaller parties, is also to do with anger over Israel and Gaza and the way that our government has responded to that.
1: I also want to ask you about rising support for the Green Party. This is the Green leader, Zach Polanski.
3: This is a historic victory. This is the first time the Green Party have ever won a directly elected mayor. And two-party politics.

0: is not just dying, it is dead and it is buried. And actually, whether it's here that Labour have been rejected or whether we're seeing around the country, it's very clear that the new politics is the Green Party versus Reform. My message to Keir Starmer is that he needs to go, but I don't think that's my message. I think that's the country's message. We've seen for a long time now his popularity has been going and he's lost the trust of the country. And to see a Labour minister today saying that they don't just respond to the mood of the country, they stick to the plan, I feels very misjudged. But it doesn't feel like a coincidence. That feels like the entitlement and the privilege that this Labour government have acted with every single day that they've been in office.
1: Daniel Trilling, your response.
2: So obviously Zach Polanski and the success of the Greens is the other big development in, certainly in English politics, because obviously Scotland and Wales had elections, but there's a slightly different political setup in both those countries. The Greens, you know, they've been around for a long time in Britain, but Polanski was elected as their leader last year with a mandate to shift the party, you know, quite markedly to the left, to pursue what he calls eco-populism. So kind of attacking the centre of politics, but from the left this time, as opposed to Reform, who obviously come at it from the right. You know, the Greens have got strong positions on social and environmental justice. They also now take a very strong rhetorical stance in support of workers' rights. And, you know, they've now got this unprecedented opportunity to put some of their principles into action. They've won control of several local councils in London and other parts of the country. The big question, I think, is really, can they now follow through on this? You know, the Greens at the moment are untested. They've got a lot of goodwill from people who've lent them their votes. But I suppose the one question is, can they deliver what they promise? The other question is, you know, Britain at national elections has this first-past-the-post electoral system that does not really very fairly reflect the spread of votes in the country. That becomes even more complicated when you move, as we're doing now, from a two-party system to a multi-party system. So when we get to our next national election, the question is going to be, will there be an electoral force on the progressive wing strong enough to keep Reform out? And if there isn't a single force like that, how are these different parties, the Greens, Labour, Scottish Nationalists, Welsh Nationalists, who sometimes seem to hate each other more than they hate, you know, their opponents on the right, going to come together and collaborate in a way that will stop Britain going down what I think could be a very dark path?
1: I wanted to ask you before we go about another country, about Hungary. Over the weekend, Péter Magyar was sworn in Saturday to become Hungary's new prime minister. Magyar ending 16 years of Viktor Orban's authoritarian rule. You've been writing about Hungary. Talk about the significance of this and the damage to the institutions of Hungary during this past 16 years, Daniel.
2: Yeah, I mean, I'll make a kind of self-interested point, first of all, as someone from Britain. I think it's a real lesson in why it's so important to prevent far-right populists from winning in the first place. Because as we've seen over the past decade or more, in the case of Hungary, they can be very hard to dislodge from power once they're there. They can end up being pretty popular with the electorate that they try to appeal to. But in pretty much every case where a far-right populist has won power around the world, they have undermined institutions that are vital checks and balances on the democratic system. You know, if you think how often free speech is the kind of the watchword of far-right populists, I think in every single country where a government has been formed by far-right populists, free speech hasn't got any more free. In fact, it's got significantly harder to express dissenting opinions. And Magyar's victory shows kind of what's required, I think, to push back, which is like, you know, if you get to that stage, a broad coalition of people opposed to the far-right populist government. You know, Magyar is a right-wing conservative. Some of his positions won't be that different to some of Viktor Orban's, but he has taken this very strong stand against corruption, against the undermining of the liberal democratic system. And so lots of people who don't necessarily share his politics on many of the issues that he stands for have got behind that in a huge effort, which is why when I was talking about Britain before, I was stressing this need to kind of talk and think about coalitions that can be formed to keep the right-wing populists out of power.
1: Daniel Trilling, I want to thank you so much for being with us. Journalist and author speaking to us from London. His new book is titled, If We Tolerate This, How the British Establishment Made the Far Right Respectable. Coming up, we go to Washington, D.C. to speak with a Marine veteran who spent 5 days atop the Frederick Douglass Bridge to protest the U.S. and Israeli war on Iran. Stay with us.

0: Billy Bragg performing Why We Build the Wall in our Democracy Now! Studio. This is Democracy Now!, democracynow.org, the War and Peace Report. I'm Amy Goodman. We go now to Washington, D.C., where a former Marine reservist and father of two spent five nights on top of the Frederick Douglass Memorial Bridge to protest the war in Iran and artificial intelligence. Guido Reichstadter scaled the 168-foot arch of the bridge on May 1st. He continued to post to social media while he was on top of the bridge. In a social media post Tuesday evening, he said he'd run out of water and would head down, adding he expected to be going to jail for a while. In an earlier post, he wrote, quote, "One man on a bridge is relatively powerless, but the collective withdrawal of our obedience and support is capable of bringing a swift end to the regime and its wars. This nonviolent collective action is our greatest power, and it's the exercise of this power that those who rule fear more than any weapon. For the sake of the world, its children, and our future, let us build this power with each other, together," he wrote. This is not the first time Guido has climbed the Frederick Douglass Bridge in protest. In 2022, he spent 24 hours on the bridge to protest the Supreme Court decision to overturn Roe v. Wade. He's also a co-founder of Stop AI, a grassroots movement to disrupt artificial intelligence technology. After he ended his protest on the bridge, Guido was arrested and charged with unlawful entry, failure to obey an officer, and several other charges. Well, Guido Reichstadter joins us now in Washington, D.C. Welcome to Democracy Now! Explain what you did.
1: Good morning. Thank you for having me. It's great to be here. I think, like, most simply what I did was follow the call of my heart. I couldn't stay silent in the face of these ongoing acts of mass murder by the U.S. government in my name. And I felt like I had a duty to the truth, which is that we have the power to end these wars today. We, the people in whose name these murders are being committed, we've got the power and the responsibility to nonviolently withdraw our support, our cooperation from the system, from the regime, which is prosecuting these acts of murder in our name. And if we do that, we can end them. And that's actually, that's our right, it's our power, and I feel that it's our responsibility.
0: Can you, Guido, explain why you came to D.C. planning to attend a talk by Senator Bernie Sanders on the dangers of AI, of artificial intelligence, and yet this protest, though you'd scaled the Frederick Douglass Bridge before, was about the U.S. war on Iran?
1: Sure. I've been worried about AI for a long time, since about 25 years when I first heard about the possibility of building artificial general intelligence or AI systems with, the full range of essentially cognitive capabilities of a human brain. It just seemed like it was, 25 years ago, everyone thought that might be hundreds of years in the future. And since ChatGPT was rolled out in late 2022 broadly the deep learning revolution, the whole field has really updated quickly and shortened their timelines for when that might be possible. And the world's leading most cited living scientists, engineers in the field, academics, all recognize that the development of that technology poses the risk of catastrophic harm, even including loss of control of advanced systems and potentially human extinction. So I moved to San Francisco in 2024 to begin social mobilization on that. That's actually what brought me to D.C. on Friday. or on last Wednesday.
0: Was that a part of your protest? Was it both issues, both AI and the U.S.-Israeli war in Iran?
1: Yeah, I mean, absolutely. There's so I put it out in the first post that I put on social media when I got on the bridge that was identified those. There are really three. One is the ending the war, removing the Trump regime from power, and an urgent warning to our society about the potential imminent arrival of a kind of point of no return beyond which we'll be consigned to these catastrophic effects from AI. And, you know, I care about the society in which I live. I've got two children. And I care about the world. And I feel that I have that responsibility to warn the people that I care about a danger that is recognized by, you know, the people who are closest to the development of this technology. And, it's coming on fast. And this is, you know, a lot faster than, maybe is recognized. And it's great that Senator Sanders held that discussion between academics in China and the United States about the need for global treaty coordinating to stop the development of really dangerous systems. But we need to treat it like an emergency. And that means more than talks. It means action.
0: You were raised as a evangelical Christian, a conservative household. Talk about how that informed what you did.
1: Sure. You know, that's what led me, that's part of what led me to join the Marines right out of high school. And it's also, you know, when I was confronted in university with the reality of American intervention, the history of American intervention and power imperialism in the world, it's what made it also possible, I think, or easier for me to reject that and say, no, this isn't right, which is what I did in 2003 when, you know, in the run-up to the Iraq war. Well, in fact, I refused to deploy to the Iraq war and resigned, you know, essentially refused to deploy, said, I'm not gonna fight this war, and you can either let me go or you can send me to jail, but you can't force me to do what's wrong. And that's what I went up on the bridge to do as well, to say, you know, to the people of my country, it's like what's being done is wrong. And we have to stand up against it and not accept it. And, you know, if we do that in mass, collectively, we have the power to stop it.
0: What face right now, Guido, in terms of charges, and do you feel that your protest was a success?
1: Oh, yeah, absolutely. So I have currently one federal charge, unlawful entry, and a D.C. charge of failure to obey. And I'm also facing charges in San Francisco for nonviolently blocking the doors of OpenAI, one of the leading frontier AI companies. You know, for me, the important thing was doing what's right, doing what I felt I had to do. And I was able, you know, even just trying to do it is the success, right? Thank God I was able to make it to the top and to, you know, go through that action. But doing what's right is the success. Choosing to do what's right and accepting the consequences is the pivotal thing. That's the pivotal decision that everyone has to make. And if we can make that, that's what's successful. But broadly, I think it has motivated, inspired people even around the world. I've gotten messages from, you know, hundreds of folks.
0: Finally, Guido, I asked you about AI and about the war in Iran. Do you connect the two, the whole question of the use of AI? Looking at Michael Clare's comments, artificial intelligence played a major role in selecting targets for attack during Operation Epic Fury, the U.S. air and missile campaign against Iran that began February 28th. Your final comment in these last 30 seconds.
1: Yeah, absolutely. You know, it was not only used as a weapon of war. It is being developed as a weapon of war, but also as a tool for the advancing fascist movement to surveil and control the society, which makes war possible and makes resistance more difficult. So, and we should expect that as AI systems grow in capability in the future, if this is not stopped, it will destroy democracy and it will probably destroy the world. Then we've got a responsibility to stop it. If we care about the people we love and the society we live in and our children and their future, we've got to make sacrifices and do what's necessary, even if it's uncomfortable.
0: Guido Reichstadter, I want to thank you for being with us. Co-founder of Stop AI, father of two, he scaled the Frederick Douglass Bridge in Washington, D.C. last week to protest the war in Iran, and AI remained on the bridge for 4 days and five nights, a former Marine reservist. Coming up, the prominent biotech entrepreneur, Rami Elghandour. He had been selected by Rutgers University to address this year's graduating class of engineering students, but then the school canceled his speech. They said over his social media posts on Israel and Palestine. Stay with us.

0: landed by Sophia Shirai. This is Democracy Now!, democracynow.org. I'm Amy Goodman. In New Jersey, Rutgers University has abruptly withdrawn its invitation to a prominent biotech entrepreneur and alum to speak at its engineering school convocation. Rami Elghandour, a 2001 alum of the engineering school, had been scheduled to deliver a graduation address at Rutgers New Brunswick campus May 15th, but his invitation was canceled over what the university said were complaints about a social media post on Israel-Palestine. Two unions of educators at Rutgers University issued a joint statement condemning the university's decision to cancel the speech, calling it politically motivated suppression that, quote, reflects a broader pattern of universities applying a Palestine exception to their stated commitments to free speech, unquote. Elghandour is also executive producer of the Oscar-nominated film The Voice of Hind Rajab, about the killing of a Palestinian child and her family in Gaza, along with paramedics who tried to rescue them, and the film American Doctor that premiered earlier this year at Sundance Film Festival, the film following three doctors who go to Gaza to volunteer. Rami Elghandour joins us now in New York. Thank you so much for being with us. Talk about what happened.
1: Thanks, Amy. It's a pleasure to be here. I appreciate the opportunity. I was invited by Rutgers in December of 2025, principally because of my student engagement. I do a lot of student engagement as an alum with Rutgers University, and I love the students and spend a lot of time with them. I actually did a fireside chat with this dean that issued me that invitation in December, in early March, I believe. And then a couple of weeks ago, about 2 weeks before I was set to give the graduation address, I received the call that I was disinvited.
0: Why?
1: As you shared, it was very vague. There was no specifics. I asked for specifics. It was to quote the dean that my social media posts oppose the beliefs of a few students. I asked how many students. He said a few. A few to me sounds like maybe five or so. So it seemed unbelievable to me that for a class of 1,000 students that a handful of students having complaints would lead to this outcome. And look, I am obviously a big proponent of free speech, but disagreement is not harm. Having a different point of view is not harming these students in any way to lead to this sort of outcome.
0: I want to ask you about your background. You were alum of Rutgers, and then talk about what you went on to do.
1: Sure. Yeah. So I graduated from Rutgers in 2001 with a degree in electrical computer engineering. I worked for 5 years as an engineer. I then went on to business school at Wharton Business School in Philadelphia. From there, I got into venture capital and moved to the great state of California, where I was in venture for about 5 years as well. I then joined my first startup. I built that startup from about 30 to 1,000 people, took it public on the New York Stock Exchange, was there for about 7 years. I then left, I took a couple of years off and joined my most recent company, Arcelix, where I'm chairman and CEO. And for that organization, I ran it for past 5.5 years. We were just acquired by Gilead for $7.8 billion. And we make a cancer therapeutic that is what I believe to be the best therapeutic option ever developed for multiple myeloma.
0: And so has Rutgers courted you through the years?
1: Of course. I feel like I am the poster child for Rutgers School of Engineering. I've made a lot of my degree. I get asked all the time, is the engineering degree valuable given what I do today? And it's absolutely valuable. And I'm so proud of Rutgers, and it's really just been heartbreaking to go through these last couple of weeks.
0: It's interesting that Rutgers has dealt with some student complaints over your invitation versus what happened with another event just last month. In April, the Rutgers chapter of Students Supporting Israel invited a former soldier from the Israeli Defense Forces who'd served in Gaza last year to come to campus despite protests by pro-Palestinian and Muslim and Arab groups and a petition signed by over 7,000 people of the Rutgers community demanding the event be canceled. The event took place as planned.
1: Yeah, I mean, look, I think if I had to summarize this entire dialogue around Israel and Palestine, I would summarize it using the word false equivalency. And it's a false equivalency across a couple of different metrics. The first one is on free speech. So on the one side, we talk about these cancellations. I've seen a lot of these articles online about my speech was canceled and there was a speech canceled at GW Law. But that speech was not canceled. That speaker actually withdrew. I'm actually an alum of the School of Engineering. That speaker was not even a law graduate, let alone had any association with Georgetown. So it seems like there's one on one side, actual free speech. On the other side, not so much. Let's talk about America. America First, on the one side, I've never heard a pro-Palestine advocate ask for one penny for Palestine. On the pro-Israel side, we're constantly asked, not even asked, demanding unlimited funding and political cover. So I keep hearing this sort of like false equivalency, like, oh, both sides are kind of the same. They're not the same. And then lastly, from a principal's perspective, on the Palestine side, we are advocating for equality. On the pro-Israel side, Israel is the only country in the world that still automatically and systematically prosecutes children in military court. They just passed a law that legitimized or passed the death penalty only for Palestinians, for one ethnic minority. So, look, you asked about my background, Amy. I'm a CEO who made their career by being in the details. I constantly hear that, you know, there's sort of two sides to this issue, and there are two sides, but they couldn't be more starkly different.
0: What would you have said in your speech?
1: I really was talking about the journey that got me here. You know, a lot of the student engagement I do, the one question they ask me is, how did I manage to be as successful as I've been without compromising my beliefs and my values? So I go mostly through my career arc, and the two things I focus on being yourself and choosing kindness as a way to lead.
0: And do you get pushback at Arcelix for your views?
1: I do not. I have friends as well as colleagues that are of all different races, ethnicities, including Jewish friends and colleagues. And at Arcelix itself, I have had no issues. I've had multiple attempts from outside of Arcelix to cancel me or silence me over my speech and my time there as CEO, but never from within the company.
0: On April 20th, Congressmember Ro Khanna wrote on social media, "The free ride is over. Israel has a $45 billion defense budget. I am Team America," Khanna wrote. You replied to the Post writing, "Forget a free ride. They've committed genocide. They're running dungeons where they train dogs to sexually assault prisoners. Weapons embargo is the absolute minimum. Sanctions and diplomatic isolation are beyond justified. This will sell them. Weapons won't fly," unquote. On Sunday, Democracy Now! Reached out to Rutgers to invite a representative to join us on the show or send us a statement on why your speaking invitation was rescinded. Rutgers sent us the following statement, quote, "In response to objections from students regarding Mr. Elgandor's social media posts, including one that shared an inflammatory claim, and following the dean's own discussions with Mr. Elgandor that raised concerns about whether the event and his remarks would remain consistent with the celebratory nature of the occasion, the School of Engineering decided to rescind the speaking invitation for the school convocation." Interestingly, today, the New York Times columnist Nicholas Kristof has a new article out headlined "The Silence That Meets the Rape of Palestinians." In it, Kristof writes about a Gaza journalist detained by Israel in 2024. Nicholas Kristof writes, quote, "On one occasion, he said he was held down, stripped naked, and he was blindfolded and handcuffed. A dog was summoned. With encouragement from a handler in Hebrew, he said the dog mounted him. He tried to dislodge the dog, he said, but it penetrated him." Kristof goes on to write, "Other Palestinian prisoners and human rights monitors have also cited reports of police dogs being coached to rape prisoners," unquote. Kristof's piece links to reports from BBC, Al Jazeera, and Middle East Eye. Your comments on what has been cited?
1: Yeah, I mean, first of all, I just want to be clear that Rutgers never shared that with me. So it is dishonest at this point to come out and point to this tweet when I repeatedly asked what the source of this invitation was. And they said they never even reviewed my social media, let alone had a specific tweet to point to. And you can verify that in that their initial statement to the Associated Press said that, said we hadn't reviewed anything. And now after drawing a lot of fire, they decided to point to something. The second thing I'll say before I get to the human rights issue is that the idea that as a public company CEO, I'm just tweeting willy-nilly things that are not verifiable is just farcical and laughable. So it's an embarrassing position for the university to take. The third, though, and the most important of these, is how morally bankrupt can you be to read that tweet and have your concern be the content of the tweet rather than the accusations in it. And the fact that Palestinians are systemically not believed, despite the overwhelming evidence, as I talked about, in this false equivalency dynamic of rape, murder, prosecution. I mean, we are talking, forget the genocide in Gaza. Forget the terrorism in the West Bank. Save the Children, one of the most prominent organizations in the world, says that half of the children abducted by Israel are sexually assaulted. What are we talking about? Like, how is this still a dialogue in this country? And this is maybe the most disturbing thing I have ever heard.
0: 5 seconds.
1: Yeah. Sorry, this is the most disturbing thing I have ever heard with respect to this sexual assault by animals.
0: I thank you for being with us, Rami Elghandour, biotech entrepreneur, scheduled to deliver a graduation address at Rutgers, but his invitation was canceled. He's executive producer of the Oscar-nominated film, The Voice of Hind Rajab. I'm Amy Goodman. Thanks for joining us.
2: I'm Dr. Anthony Lizerwitz, and this is Climate Connections. Steve Held of Broadus, Montana, comes from a long line of ranchers going back to the late 1800s.
3: We do love the lifestyle. People who do it for a living have to love it, but it's not because it's easy or beautiful.
2: He says ranching is tough, and the warming climate is making it even harder. As temperatures rise, winter snowpack is shrinking, which reduces water supplies in the spring and summer. Held recalls that when he was growing up,
3: we would get a snow around Christmas that would last until the end of March. The snow would melt off, come running down the creeks and the hills and fill up all of our ponds. And that's what we relied on for water. It doesn't happen anymore.
2: And more intense storms, floods, and wildfires have put his cattle in danger and caused expensive damage to the ranch. Held says it's no mystery what's happening. Scientists have been warning about climate change for decades, so he says it should not be a partisan issue.
3: And it's absolutely shameful that politics have turned this into a kicking ball, and the people who are suffering are the people on the land.
2: So Held wants people from all walks of life to come together, acknowledge the danger of climate change, and take action. Climate Connections is produced by the Yale Center for Environmental Communication. To learn more about climate change, visit climateconnections.org.
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5: I'm always perpetually out of my comfort zone. Tory Burke.

0: Welcome to this edition of When the Biomass Hits the Wind Turbine, a discussion of sustainable living and what that means to you and me. I'm Jay Warmke.
1: And I'm Annie Warmke.
0: Yes, you are, and it's a beautiful day, and today we're going to talk about how to install solar on your home, or why does everything have to be so ding-dang complicated?
1: You know what? This is great because we're in a position right now where solar is going to be so hot, so jazzy, so sexy, and we're ready, aren't we?
0: We're in the age of solar. And a lot of folks, when they think about solar, you know, they have this impression, okay, I've heard about it before. It's very expensive. Well, we've talked about it in previous shows, and we'll talk about it today. It's really not expensive. In fact, in today's market, solar is the lowest cost energy that is available anywhere by far, lower than coal, nuclear, natural gas, wind. It's the cheapest. So get that out of your brain because it is the cheapest. But then now because it's so cheap, we're starting to hear a lot of misinformation. There are a lot of companies out there, all the cowboys and all of the scam artists and all of those kind of folks are coming out of the woodwork in the world of solar. So I wanted to maybe dispel a few of those issues. So if you're just thinking, okay, all right, you convinced me solar is for me. How do I put it on my house? How do I go about doing that?
1: Well, let's just back up for one step and say that there are a lot of credible people installing designing solar, and that you should, if you're thinking about this, find somebody who's had it installed, maybe a neighbor or your local government organization or whatever that is, and find out if they liked the installer and what they have to say about them, and get a couple of people giving you feedback so you have somebody who's credible, because there's a lot of really great people out there installing and wanting to do well.
0: And don't always go for the low cost.
1: No,
0: you know, the low cost can well, we like to say free can be very expensive.
1: Yeah, it generally, it's never free, actually.
0: Right. And there are some companies out there that'll say, we'll install it for nothing. In fact, we'll give you money back. And I'll touch on that in a little bit because, you know, first off, just assume that you're being lied to when you hear that.
1: There's one online now that says we're going to give you $2,000, and they're all over Facebook, so they're spending the big bucks.
0: Okay, well, we'll kibosh that. But but anyway, the first, let's talk about this step by step, very precise. Use my engineering mindset.
1: So the
0: here.
1: First step is you got to find a reputable person do the install.
0: Well, that may not be the first step, but it's certainly first step is convincing yourself, and then you know. And it's usually convincing your relatives, you know, not to ridicule you.
1: Yeah, your parents are going to have a lot to
0: say about it. Or your spouse, you know, you gotta be all in this together. And so a lot of people will come to me and say, well, how much does a solar system cost? Which is like saying, how long is a piece of string? How deep is a hole? You know, it would be like me coming to you and saying, how much does a house cost? And you go, all right. I need a little more information, like where is this house located, what's it made of, you know.
1: That's the same things that you're going to talk about if you want to install a solar
0: thing. It's say, how much does a car cost? Well, are you talking about a Jaguar or my old VW, you know? I mean, so there's a lot of parameters. So the first thing you need to know is, what do you want to run or service with this array? And that's known as your load. All right. Anything that you plug into an electrical outlet, anything that uses power is referred to as a load. And the amount of power that you use on any given day is called your daily load. Now, you can get a solar array that will service everything, you know, 100%, or you know, a part of it. You know, that's up to you. That's really up to how much you can afford, how much space you have, things like this.
1: So, but how do I figure out what my load is?
0: All right. Well, it's really, really complicated. For most people.
1: No, it's not.
0: Most people look at your electric bill.
1: Yeah, way. Right? Yeah. All
0: right. You know, for an existing home, you're already going to be told how much you're using. And it's sort of like New Year's resolutions or going on a diet. Don't pretend like you're actually going to use less than you currently do. You know, if you're using a certain amount of kilowatt hours each month, assume you're going to continue to, you know, a lot of people get all these good intentions. Oh, I'm going to cut way back and we're going to. So make your adjustments off of what you currently use. If you've got a teenage kid living at home who's about to leave, well, your electric bill may be cut in half because they're no longer standing at the refrigerator with the door open going,
1: taking 20-minute showers.
0: Yeah.
1: But the other thing is also to think into the future, because maybe you're going to get an electric car, although that doesn't influence and use that much electricity.
0: It can.
1: But maybe you're going to build an extension or have a farm with heaters for your water.
0: Put in a hot tub.
1: That's right. That's what we did. So, So just to think about what's the future.
0: Right. So that would be referred to as future proofing. And when you get really deep into it, you can do some things to prepare for that. But I'm not going to get into that here. I'm just saying, okay, determine your load. And the average load for the average suburban home in America today is around 900 kilowatt hours per month.
1: Is that how it's rated on your bill?
0: Yeah, kilowatt hours, that's how you, those are the units of energy, 1,000 watt hours.
1: Don't you need somebody with a doctorate, though, to decipher that electric bill?
0: No, just look at it. For most of them, it's just simply, it says this is how much you use. In fact, they'll often tell you what you used each month, and then they'll tell you what your average usage is, you know, per month over the course of the year. So that, but if you get a reputable solar installer, they're going to take a look at that. They'll know, you know, just give them your electric bill. Then the second thing you need to know is your property going to be suitable to have a solar array? And you'll kind of know that if you live in a wooded area, you know, and everything is shaded, probably solar's not your best bet.
1: But you also could go to Google Earth and get some, a little research and see how it looks.
0: Well, that's what we do if we're assessing someone else's. But if you live in the house, you're going to know. You're going to know. So you want to,
1: you're being generous. I just want to say you are being generous.
0: I'm trusting the folks that if they go outside and the sun's not hitting them in the face, they'll realize it.
1: But what time of the year is that, you know?
0: Right. So there's some orientation issues. If you want to put it on your house, on your roof, and it doesn't have to be on the roof, but if you want it on the roof, you want this thing oriented towards the south. South is ideal because in the northern hemisphere, the sun is always in the southern portion of the sky, lower on the horizon in the winter, higher up off the horizon in the summer, but it's always going to be oriented towards the south when you're in the northern hemisphere. Yes, ma'am.
1: Well, the other thing is that if you're putting it on a roof of a building on your property, you probably want to make sure your insurance company doesn't have any qualms and there's no engineering issues with the structure of the roof.
0: Yeah, I mean, a solar array doesn't add that much weight to the roof. It's no more than a second layer of shingles, and mostly people, you know, when they're having their shingles done, they'll often leave the first layer and put a second layer on. But many cities will require that you have a structural evaluation done as part of your permitting process. If you look at your roof and it looks pretty dodgy, you know, it's it's kind of sway backed like an old horse,
1: like
0: or
1: our barn.
0: Yeah. Or if when you walk up on the roof, if you ever are so inclined, and you don't feel safe, you know, like you can feel it giving way underneath of you as you're walking, then you're probably going to need to have a little bit of structural upgrading before you get into that. And also another thing to think about is if your shingles are like, if you've got a shingle roof and if they're like 20 years old, you may want to look at replacing the shingles and putting solar in at the same time. There's no sense having an old roof, putting a solar array on, and then 2 or 3 years later having to get up there and replace, you know, pull the array off and replace your shingles. So do a little forethought. But the question is, do you want them on the ground? Because a ground-mounted system, you avoid all of that stuff. But you got to have room, you know, you got to have space. So if you're in the country or suburban area or whatever, a ground-mounted system might be good. You can use it to store things under, you know, like
1: park
0: your lawnmower or your car.
1: Use it as a loafing shed.
0: Yeah, we let the goats hang out underneath there. So there's lots of uses there. But once again, if you're in one of those uptight gated communities or whatever, your homeowners association mm-hmm. may have some things to say about this.
1: Or your homeowners next door.
0: Yeah, well, they may complain, but they may not have a whole lot to say. But a homeowners association often may have restrictions saying, okay, the solar array cannot face the road. So if your house is a southern facing towards the road, that might be problematic. Can't be in the front yard, things like that. And those may be reasonable, may not be. A lot of people think solar arrays are unsightly, you know, so they don't want them. I think cars are unsightly. I think people are unsightly. I would like them to be gone. So, you know, I mean, why they get a say in those things, who knows, but they do.
1: Well, in places like France, the church has the say. They yeah. are opposed to solar energy, so they don't want to be able to view it from the church.
0: Right. And beyond your homeowners association, if you have one, then your city, county, those are referred to as authorities having jurisdiction. They may have some rules and requirements. There may be permits that are required. Often you have to have an electrical permit because this is an electrical thing. Or you may have to have a structural permit if you're putting it on your home. Usually ground-mounted systems don't have to have any kind of electric or structural permit.
1: Well, so how do you figure out, you know, the cost and what is a watt? Because I know that's involved in the formula.
0: Well, you know, a watt, I guess I don't want to get too deep into it, but we want to generate watt hours of energy, and solar arrays are rated in watts. So we talk about how much sunlight, how many hours of insulation, how many hours of 1,000 watt per square meter energy hits your house. So as an example, in Ohio, most parts of Ohio, you're going to find four and a half hours of 1,000 watt energy hits a given location on average over the course of a day. So you would simply...
1: That's averaged out over a year. Yeah, so it's really basically how many hours on average...
0: How many hours of pure sunlight.
1: Sunlight is going to hit directly right. onto that spot.
0: So you divide then your load, your daily load, by the number of hours, and that's going to give you the size of your array. If it were 100% efficient, but it's never 100% efficient, so you figure out how much inefficiency is in it, usually going to be 90 to 95% efficient, and you divide that. And that's how you end up with the array, but we don't have to get into that, even though we just did. right? So there are several different types of solar arrays that you may want to consider. Systems, I mean, one is grid-tied. And a grid-tied system, you're connected to the electrical grid. This is normal. This is the normal type. And you use the grid like it's a battery. So you generate extra energy in the daytime. It pumps that extra power onto the grid. Then at night, when you need power, you pull it from the grid. And the meter goes forward, the meter goes backwards, and you pay the net balance, which is referred to as net metering. Okay.
1: So what it really is that the grid, the system that you use before you have solar energy, is serving as your battery backup, and there's no way to store that energy on your property.
0: Right. You don't
1: unless
0: need
1: you
0: to.
1: Have batteries.
0: You just think of the grid as an unlimited battery, which is great unless
1: Except
0: that
1: they
0: battery
1: don't like
0: fails.
1: That.
0: No. Well, they don't necessarily
1: they don't like
0: mind.
1: That.
0: But if the grid goes down, your system is designed to shut off.
1: Right.
0: Because you don't want to be pumping power onto the grid when someone's working on that system because you might electrocute them. So that's referred to as islanding, and all of these grid-tied systems have to have an anti-islanding. So basically they turn off when the grid goes down, and then a lot of homeowners go, well, then what the heck's the purpose of having solar? I wanted power when the grid was down, and I don't have power anyway. And we'll touch on that in just a second, but I wanted to remind everybody that you are listening to When the Biomass Hits the Wind Turbine with Jay and Annie Warnke. We want to remind you that it is indeed the end of the world as we know it.
1: And thank God, especially today.
0: Yes, the sustainability of the world has been in question, and we are doing our little part to tell you how to make the world just that much brighter and happier by putting solar on your home.
1: Actually, I wasn't thinking of
0: All
1: that,
0: right.
1: but okay.
0: So anyway, So anyway, we were talking about the different types. So when the grid, when it's grid tied, that's the cheapest, but you don't have power when the grid goes down. So then some people will say, all right, how can I have power when the grid goes down? And you can add batteries. So it's referred to as a coupled or grid interactive system. And now what happens is, okay, it operates like a grid tied system when the grid is functioning. When the grid goes down, it disconnects you from the grid, protecting any linemen who might be working on the system, and then runs your system from batteries and your solar array. And that's great. That's the best of all worlds, except that it's a little more expensive. Well, can
1: a
0: be substantially more expensive.
1: Yes.
0: And then, of course, there's the third type, standalone. And this is what a lot of people think of when they think of solar, where you tell, you know, you're going to disconnect yourself from the world. You're going off grid.
1: Homesteader.
0: And you're going to be out there and you can just not care if what happens and I'm all self-sufficient. And that is definitely the most expensive. So most people opt for grid-tied system, and more people are going into the grid-tied with batteries because the cost of batteries are coming down. They're coming down pretty dramatically. So speaking of cost, what would you expect to pay? You know, well, for you, we've got a special offer. No. So the typical cost of a solar array in today's market in the United States will cost you anywhere from about $2.50 to $3 a watt. And I told you that solar arrays are rated by watts. So for the average home, we're going to be looking at about a 6,000-watt system for just the average house. That's, you know, don't hold me to that, but that's going to be kind of average. So you could say that it's going to be somewhere between $15,000 to $18,000, which is a substantial investment, right? Not when you're talking about a $400,000 home. It's not that substantial, but it's still a significant investment. So that is before any incentives, and that's if you pay full retail. So that's the world we live in today. But there are some financial incentives out there still for solar. A lot of people will say, oh, yeah, you know, renewable energy is always subsidized. But in reality, it is fossil fuels are subsidized about $5 for every $1 renewable energy is. But that's a different show, which I think we've already done
1: that show.
0: So there's a $26 or 26% federal tax credit. So basically, if you spend $10,000 on a solar array, you can deduct $2,600 as a tax credit. So 26% of the total cost of your system. So that's money right off your taxes. It's a dollar for dollar credit. And that was set to expire in 2020, but it's been extended for 3 years.
1: That's a federal credit.
0: That's a federal tax credit. Yes. Then there are some local incentives. Some cities will not assess you more on your property for the added value, so you get that break. Some states will waive the cost of buying solar products from sales tax, so that's an incentive. In the state of Ohio, there's a nice program called EcoLink, where if you're working with a bank and you say you want to participate, you're financing your system, they will actually subsidize 3% of the interest rate on your loan. There are some USDA grants. It's called the REAP program, and it's like rural electrification something. Anyway, REAP.
1: But the other thing is USDA also has a really generous like 1.5 or 2% loan rate for farmers wanting to install solar.
0: Yeah, they have grants. They'll give you up to 25% of the cost of your system.
1: Yeah, but this is separate from REAP. This
0: and they have a 75%. No, that's REAP. They have a grant and they have a loan program, a low interest loan program. That's all part of the REAP program. But you have to pay at least 25% of the total cost. So you could get a 50% loan, low interest loan, and you could get 25% grant through the REAP program. And these are two parts of the same USDA program. All right. So that's an option, and it is for rural rural businesses primarily, but they define those rural businesses as anywhere like a city would be considered rural if it had less than 50,000 people. So people look to see if you qualify, even if you don't think you do.
1: So, and I just want to say, just to make my point again, is Farm Service Agency, which is your local USDA branch, has a very separate program from REAP, specifically just for, and people should check it out if they live on a farm.
0: And there are many, many programs out there. And so there is a good website called Desire, DSIRE USA.org. And that has a nice little graphic of the U.S., and you can click on any state, and it will tell you all of the programs that are available in that state.
1: That's really cool.
0: And it tells you all the local programs, everything. So it's a really good resource to plug into. So then I wanted to touch base about some of the scams that are going around, and I call them scams. I mean, I'm calling them scams, but some of them are legitimate, but not necessarily a good deal. Others are out and out, you know, fraud. So you'll see these advertisements, as you were saying before, on Facebook, you know, get money back.
1: On YouTube, $0 down. Commercials.
0: A lot of those that are saying get money back, they're playing on this sense people have that there's all sorts of subsidies out there for solar, which there just aren't.
1: Yeah.
0: They've almost all gone away. So they're just saying, we'll give you $2,000. We'll give you three. All you have to do is give us your contact information. Well, that's all they're doing is gathering contact information. Then they turn around and sell that to salespeople who call you up and start pressuring you. You're never going to get any money back. I mean, it's just a scam to get your contact info because now you self-identified as somebody who's interested. Now, other programs are saying $0, zero money back, and that may be, or zero money down. You know, it's not going to cost you a penny. Some of those are going to be leasing situations where you're paying somebody, you're basically renting a system from some investor. So the investor is going to pay to put the system on your home. They're going to take the tax incentives. They're going to take any of the subsidies, any of those things. And then they're going to lease it back to you. And just like renting a house versus owning, it may be good for some people, but you're probably going to pay more than if you could have afforded to buy it up front. Mm-hmm. So it may be a good deal for you. I don't want to say 100% leasing is never a good deal. But bear in mind, that's what you're doing.
1: Yeah, like a car versus buying.
0: Yeah, what and then the third option that could be part of the zero is there's this program called PACE, and that's Property Assistance

0: So be aware that that's what's going on.
1: Yeah, and then there's also co-ops, and I know that that's been a great way to get a decreased price because there's group buying. So you can work with an organization, and once they get 30 homeowners that want to install solar, then they go out and they shop in the market to find installers and find the parts that they need. And so there's a discounted rate that way because they're buying in bulk.
0: Yeah, that's one of the programs, and that's happening in a number of states. And you get that volume discount, you know, because from an installer standpoint, they're coming into a community. They've got a contract to install 20, 30 systems on different homes. So you can get a good deal that way. Another form of solar co-op is, let's say your house is not suitable for solar. It doesn't face the right direction, or it's shaded and you just don't have sunlight. And before I get off of that, I know I'm sort of diverging here, but when I said that south is ideal, I want to emphasize that it doesn't have to be south. It doesn't have to be exactly right. South. South is the best, but even if you're facing east or west, that's only going to reduce your collection of solar by about 20%. So anywhere between due east, south, and due west, there's only a 20% difference. So, you know, if you're facing east, put 20% more panels on your house. Not a big deal. All the other components are going to stay the same. Adds just a little bit to the cost. But you don't want to put it on the north, right? North is bad.
1: That's a tough one.
0: North is bad. You don't want to put it in the shade. Shade is bad. But let's say your home is not suitable. Well, you can buy into a solar co-op, essentially, where they put a bigger solar array somewhere else. And then you buy a certain number of panels, you know. So instead of you maybe putting 20 panels on your home, why don't you buy 20 panels that are part of a 1,000-panel array that's out in a field somewhere, and then they allocate that energy to you. Now, that requires the cooperation of your local utility, and some of these guys are not that cooperative. But in some states, like state of Minnesota, they actually require that the utilities cooperate with these co-ops, which co-ops, you should cooperate, right? Just by turn. Then another thing that you're going to hear a lot about here, because Tesla always makes a big noise, is Tesla's getting big into solar installation. So what they're doing is they've come up with a plan to simply not have any salespeople. They're, rather than designing individually for each home, they're saying, okay, we've got like four sizes, small, medium, large, and extra large, or whatever. And you buy one of those, and we're going to install it for $2.01 a watt, which is dirt cheap. I mean, really cheap. So we'll see how that plays out. One of the criticisms of Tesla in this plan, and when they've done this before, is they use low-bid installers, so you get bad installation, lower quality product, and you can't get a hold of somebody. I mean, they don't have a sales force. They don't have customer support. So you're kind of out there on your own. So if you're worried about this at all, I mean, at least for the time being, I'd steer away from it.
1: Well, and that's a tough one, because even if you have a good installer, they don't want to have to come back and do maintenance. There's a whole a big need for a whole movement of people to get into the business of maintenance on these arrays and units, because nobody really wants to do that.
0: Right. So anyway, I guess to sum all of this up, we've covered, you know, a fair amount there. But the bottom line is, if you're interested in getting solar on your home, talk to someone who has it. Get yourself connected with a good, reputable organization. If you're one of these people who loves to tinker with stuff, you can do this yourself. It's not rocket science. In fact, Blue Rock Station, if you check out, you know, the solarpvtraining.com, have some courses online and otherwise where you can learn how to do this, and then do it yourself. That's fun. You know, get your friends to come out and help, have a party. So I think that's really the best way to get started. And since we're getting started, we're now finishing. And I'd just like to say,

0: 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We want to thank our Emmy Award-winning producer, Adam Rich. And we want to thank you for spending just a little bit of time with us. 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

0: 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This is Harry Kolatz, Jr., writer and public historian on the voice of WRWKLP 93.9 FM, coming at you from Midlothian, serving Chesterfield, Henrico, the city of Richmond, Goochland, and Hanover counties. 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
3: Welcome, friends, to another edition of Economic Update, a weekly program devoted to the economic dimensions of our lives and those of our children. I'm your host, Richard Wolff. I am very happy and pleased and indeed honored that my guest today, and we're going to run this in the full half-hour program without interruption, is someone who you all know, or at least most of you do, and who has been on our show more than a few times over the years. I'm talking about Chris Hedges. You all know who he is, so I'm going to be very brief with my introduction. He's a Pulitzer Prize-winning author and journalist who was a foreign correspondent for 15 years for the New York Times. His most recent book is A Genocide Foretold, Reporting on Survival and Resistance in Occupied Palestine. So first of all, Chris, thank you very much for sharing your time and your expertise with us.
4: Sure, Rick.
3: Okay, I want to ask you the bigger, if not the biggest question I can think of. I've been watching your programs, the war in Iran that has occupied many of them. And I want to focus on that because that's where my audience is interested, and I know yours is as well. And here's the huge question I want to hear you think about out loud. How did the United States, its history, its economics, its culture, let's say since World War II, bring us finally to this situation we face now, where in we risk as a nation a really extraordinary defeat?
4: Yes, I think we've already been defeated, but that's a very good question because it's been a long war on Iran. You could begin it with the overthrow of Mossadegh, the prime minister who sought to. And remember, at that time, this was 1954 or 53, I can't remember. Iran had a vital and functioning democracy, and he sought to seize control from British Petroleum of the oil assets. They didn't know how much oil BP was maybe called Anglo. British Petroleum, I can't remember, but anyway, it was British controlled. How much oil that they were taking out of his own country, they got almost no revenue from the extraction of that oil, and that move saw him overthrown in a coup orchestrated by the CIA and British intelligence, and the installation of this malleable, weak figure, the Shah, who did U.S. Bidding. And in fact, I mean, the interesting thing is that the Shah had actually fled to Italy and was brought back. And the Shah was along a creation of British and American intelligence. I have a kind of personal connection with that because my father was stationed in Iran in World War II. He was a cryptographer, so he had very, very high security, the highest security clearance possible. In fact, he helped code Roosevelt's correspondence in the Tehran conference. And one night he's grabbed by, I guess, the OSS or Army Intelligence or somebody, and because he has such high security clearance, and taken to a safe house, and there's the kid, the Shah, because they didn't like the father. They overthrew the father. In order to maintain the Shah in power, they, along with the Israelis, by the way, created one of the most vicious secret or internal security police forces, Savak. I mean, just absolutely brutal, a terrible repression, you know, in terms of court of its human rights. All of this was sustained by the United States, including turning Iran into the fifth largest military in the world. You saw the Iranian Revolution, 1979. That was a coalition, by the way. It wasn't only the Ayatollahs. There were Marxist groups, there were labor unions, university students. Yes, later, all the other opposition forces were crushed. And then you saw almost immediately the devastating 8-year war with Iraq. And we supported Iraq. The French gave the Iraqis military fighter jets. We provided them with, you know, chemical weapons. And the Iranians never used chemical weapons, by the way, but the Iraqis used them. And there were hundreds of thousands of Iranian casualties. We provided credits, the famous Donald Rumsfeld visit to Saddam, because we saw essentially this war is effectively being used to break the Iranian regime, which in 1979 onwards was hostile to the United States. You had a group called the Mujahideen al-Haq. I mean, it was at one time listed as a terrorist group by the United States, which predated the revolution. In fact, it carried out attacks against the old regime of the Shah, allied itself with Saddam Hussein during the 8-year war with Iran, and then became a tool of U.S. Policy to destabilize the regime, of course, crippling sanctions. It's been a never-ending assault against Iran, and we should be clear, it has nothing to do with its nuclear facilities, and I just want to state, as you know, there is no evidence that they have created either weapons-grade material, much less a nuclear weapon. And it's the fact that Iran, from 1979 on, was an opponent of U.S. Military hegemony within the Middle East and Israel, and that's why it was and has been targeted for decades and decades. It has nothing to do with human rights. I mean, the human rights record of some of our allies, including in Saudi Arabia and Sisi and Egypt, are actually far, far worse than Iran. And even in terms of street killings, I mean, Sisi killed to crush the kind of Arab Spring movement. I think it was 10,000 people in one day, if I have that correct. But that's not to in any way minimize the repression by the Iranian regime. It exists and it's severe, and we don't know the numbers, but it's probably a good estimate that about 7,000 Iranians in street protests were killed over 2 days in January. But that's the issue. And then Iran has long had a policy because it fears, and I think correctly fears, U.S. Attempts to overthrow it of along its borders, sustaining regimes, the old Assad regime in Syria, Hezbollah in Lebanon, which is also Shia. Iran is Shia, primarily Shia. It's actually quite a mix of nationalities and linguistic groups. About 60% of Iran is Persian. And I worked in Iran and loved Iran. Although had my own problems with the regime. I was once thrown in a jail cell by this popular militia called the Basiji. And then at another time I was deported in handcuffs. So I hardly can be considered an apologist for the Iranian regime. So Iran has, it has been, a target for, certainly in the last 47 years since the revolution. But Iran has been, because of its oil reserves, and I think its gas reserves, the second largest in the world. It produces about 12% of the world's oil. It's always been, a target of U.S., corporate and military interests, even, of course, predating 1979.
3: Well, let me push a little bit further. In a speech, I believe a week or two, last year, I'm sorry, Vice President J.D. Vance made a famous speech in which he said the following. Previous presidents before the current one, Mr. Trump, were, and I'm quoting now, too dumb, D-U-M-B, too dumb to do in Iran what the current president is going to do. Solve that problem once and for all, and more words along that line. A full-throated endorsement of what Mr. Trump and the Israelis have been doing June of last year and now again the last 45 days. So his analysis has no depth. He seems to think he has said something when he has accused a dozen presidents from being dumb, whatever exactly that means. And yet the irony is, given everything you've said, and if I take you literally, that it's not a defeat in the making, but a defeat already made, how do we account in a serious way for the United States not to have learned from all those years and all those efforts and all that history not to do what may be the undoing of this empire?
4: Well, the Israelis, and in particular Netanyahu, has been pushing the United States to go to war with Iran for 4 decades. That's not new. If you remember, several years ago, he went before the UN and held up this little drawing of a bomb and said, they're almost ready to create nuclear material and produce a bomb. And that's always been the line. But the Pentagon has, for reasons that are now obvious, refused quite adamantly. So whether it was Biden or Obama or Bush, they have absolutely or recognized that an attack such as the Trump administration carried out would result in what it has resulted in, which is the seizure of the Strait of Hormuz by Iran. Now, remember, before this conflict, ships, tankers had free passage through the Strait of Hormuz. Now, not only is it all bottled up because the United States has violated the ceasefire agreement by seizing Iranian ships and prompting Iran after one day to reclose the Strait of Hormuz, but any tankers that do get out are charged the equivalent of $2 million, but not in dollars. It's in the Chinese currency, because this is also part of the attempt by Russia, China, Iran, to sever the global economy from the tyranny of the American dollar. So all of the goals that were set out by the Trump administration were not achievable. Were not achieved. So that was the shutting down of its nuclear program, the stopping of the arming of Hezbollah and the Houthis in Yemen, blocking its ballistic missile program, and regime change. None of it worked. So on all of the 4 major points they've lost, now the issue is the Strait of Hormuz, because of course, Iran has a stranglehold on the global economy. It's already creating devastating effects in countries like India. Japan has had to release its strategic reserves. About 90% of the oil that Japan depends on goes through the Strait of Hormuz, but those numbers are also about the equivalent for South Korea, for Indonesia, for India. I mean, these countries are really getting hammered. And there will be a kind of global effect, of course. And this asymmetrical warfare that Iran waged proved highly effective, including taking out the sophisticated radar systems that the United States had positioned. Some of those systems, by the way, cost about $1 billion, and they take them out with relatively cheap drones, carrying out significant damage. It's classified, so we're kind of, you know, groping in the dark, but it appears fairly significant damage on U.S. military installations. This war was, none of our GCC allies in the Gulf were consulted, although they paid a horrific price. They weren't consulted, just like our allies in Europe were not consulted. So Trump is in a really terrible situation. Let's be clear, by the way, Israel wants the war to continue. This defeat is catastrophic for Israel. Israel sees Iran as an existential threat. You can argue whether it isn't or isn't. I don't think it is. But certainly in the Israeli mindset, it is. And that is why they have continued to pound Lebanon. One of the preconditions for the ceasefire was, of course, and I think justifiably so. The Iranians said, well, we won't carry out attacks on your allies in the Gulf, but you have to stop attacks against our allies, especially Hezbollah, in Lebanon. And Israel is doing everything they can to sabotage the agreement, because what they want to do to Iran is turn it into a failed state, the same way they've done in Syria, and we're watching them destroy Lebanon as we speak. Iraq was as splintered into factious entities, Kurdish, and about 60% of Iraq is Shia and Sunni. That is Israel's goal, and if they can't change the regime, they'll just carpet bomb Iranian cities, Iranian oil installations, Iranian infrastructure, including water desalination plants. But I mean, this is just suicidal, because Iran, the best estimate is that they still have significant stockpiles of maybe half of their ballistic missiles, as well as drones. And that desalination issue is not small, because I think Israel depends on about 4 or 5 desalination plants, and Israel's a small country. And let's not forget that Russia and China provided satellite intelligence to the Iranians, which is why their strikes were so devastatingly precise. You have cities in Saudi Arabia like Riyadh, I think 100% dependent on desalinated water. Take those desalination plants out, and you're talking about a catastrophic crisis, not just an economic crisis, but a human crisis. And let me just, before I stop, throw in that this war has created within Iran, although some may be going back, 3 million displaced people. Let's not forget the 2 million displaced Palestinians in Gaza, and another 1 million, that's a fifth of the population, in Lebanon. These are seismic dislocation, seismic trauma, seismic catastrophe that has already been visited throughout the Middle East. And Trump does not know how to get out of it. He's got the Israeli and the Israel lobby pushing him on one side, and then on the other side, he is flirting with catastrophic economic catastrophe. I mean, if this is not resolved, we're already, you know, hitting in many countries, you know, I think we could say a recession. You're the economist. But you're really flirting with a global depression unlike anything we've seen, I mean, you know, going back to the 20s.
3: Chris, you know, as an observer, my mind reels at the thought, is this the way this empire is going to end? That it could not understand the limits of its own reach and power? It could not imagine the closing of the Strait of Hormuz, what the Iranians said they would do. It doesn't, you know, it didn't take a detective to figure it out. It was an obvious ploy, and it shows the world in the most dramatic way. I mean, there are the Straits of Malacca. There is that passageway that the Houthis can control in the Red Sea. I mean, I could go on. Many parts of the world are being given a training course in how to use their role, their moment within a global economy created by American capitalism as much as by anything else, is now coming back with its extended supply chains to haunt the very system that created it in a kind of Hegelian contradiction explosion. My question to you is, am I reading right? How do you see the reverse? Not how the United States got itself into this horrific defeat, but how that defeat is going to react back upon the United States to change it.
4: Well, either the United States accepts the defeat, and Iran has very clear conditions. The lifting of primary and secondary sanctions, some kind of promise of UN Security Council or something else that says that there will be no more attacks on Iran. The country has been attacked twice in the last year. Reparations for the damage that has been caused by the Israeli and Americans. The unfreezing of Iranian assets, estimated about $100 billion. These are preconditions. And the United States is... These are, you know, very bitter pills for the United States to swallow. Either they're going to accept them, or Iran will carry out this assault on the global economy. Now, remember, you got about 20% of the oil and natural gas, and then you have all the derivatives, fertilizer and helium and aluminum and everything else. So it's not just fossil fuels. So the Saudis, through their pipeline, are able to divert and ship oil out through the Red Sea. But, as you mentioned, if the Houthis shut down the Bab al-Mandab, which is, a very narrow strait, much like the Strait of Hormuz, then nothing's getting out. Nothing's going to get out. And at that point, the global economy probably pretty quickly starts to go into a very serious tailspin. This was a catastrophic mistake. One that Trump, you know, should not have had the power to make. I mean, this is, again, illustrative of the collapse of our democratic institutions. Congress makes war. Congress was never consulted. Most of his intelligence, from all we can tell from the New York Times reporting, I think all of his intelligence with, let's skip Hegseth, but his military and intelligence chiefs, including Kane, warned about the closing of the Strait of Hormuz, and Bibi Netanyahu, who kind of tricked Trump into doing this, said, well, no, we'll take out the supreme leader, the regime, everybody will come to the straits, they'll overthrow the Ayatollahs, and they won't close the Strait of Hormuz, and it'll all be over in a weekend. And Trump was stupid enough to fall for it. I mean, this is how empires die. How did the British Empire die? It kept funneling its youth into the maws of German machine guns at the Somme and Verdun and everything else. You know, they never learned. They were too obtuse and stupid. And they were finished. Much through the same kind of stupidity. Haig being a very limited figure, like Trump. He was the chief of the general staff of the British Army. So, that's how empires die. They are captured by callous, amoral buffoons. The history of the Roman Empire is no different. Nero, Caligula, all these figures, Commodus. And that's how we die too. This really does have the potential if it's not resolved. And I don't see it being resolved. I mean, there is no ceasefire. Don't use the word ceasefire. It's not a ceasefire would mean that the preconditions for the ceasefire, which is opening the Strait of Hormuz and the United States not carrying out aggressive acts in terms of seizing Iranian tankers would not be going on. And of course, there would be no bombing of Lebanon. So, this is not a ceasefire. We haven't even gotten there, much less to the incredibly complex and difficult negotiations that would be required to extract ourselves from this conflict. And who's in charge of it? His son-in-law, who, of course, has received billions of dollars in his investment firm from Saudi Arabia, and the Saudis are mortal enemies of Iran, and his golfing partner, Steve Witkoff. I mean, it's, you can't make this stuff up. And let's also be clear, Witkoff and Kushner, these guys are Zionist assets. They're Israeli assets.
3: Is it possible? And here I want your opinion just as an American thinker. Is it possible that Mr. Trump will be able, given everything you've said, to do what he is frequently famous for, which is doubling down when he's made a terrible mistake in the hopes of kind of bullying his way through? Could he unleash some kind of military activity on Iran in some desperate effort, which won't work and will make the empire yet again weaker?
4: Yeah, I think that is, I worry that that is probably the likely scenario. If they, let's be clear that Trump has no concept of Iran. He doesn't know anything about Iran. His whole worldview is colored by, very repugnant kind of racism. Iran is not Lebanon. Iran is not Yemen. Iran is not even Iraq. Iran is a country of 92 million people the size of Western Europe. And the Iranians, I think this conflict has shown, have learned, especially after the 12 days of attacks last June, exactly how to fight back. Decentralized command. Their ballistic missiles are buried deep underground. That's why when there are pictures of them, you see clouds of dust, which the Israeli and American Air Force have not been able to get at. I do worry that he's impulsive, he's ignorant, he, by his nature, is a bully, a belief that violence, threats, force will bend everyone, including the rest of the world, to his will. And let's not forget also that we are now very isolated. Our allies in Europe and in the Gulf are really furious. Because many of them are paying the consequences of this, we'll all pay it, but they in particular are paying it now. And Trump, doesn't bother to inform them, consult them, or take in their interests into account. So, that has further isolated the United States, not just globally, but within the region. And I think, yes, that is, given Trump's character and given the heavy lobbying that will come from Israel and the Israel lobby, that is a distinct possibility. But at that point, then we're in really, really serious trouble, because the fact is, Iran holds all the cards. Yes, I'm not saying they haven't been punished in terms of the bombing campaign, in terms of their infrastructure and their, but imagine taking out the oil facilities on Karg Island. I mean, you would think, given the pressure on the global economy, if they were rational in the White House, that they would want Iranian oil on the market. So we're dealing with highly inept, impulsive, ignorant people in the Trump administration, unfortunately, who have almost, unilateral control over the largest military in the world. It's a very, very bad combination.
3: Thank you very much, Chris. It's exactly what I had hoped for. I hope you don't mind that we picked your brain and let you
4: not at all
3: do this. And thanks again for coming on the program. And I hope to be working with you again soon. And to all my audience, as usual, I look forward to speaking with you again next week.
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7: 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In today's labor history on this date in 1894, a nationwide railway strike began in Pullman, Illinois. A quarter of a million railroad workers ultimately joined the strike to protest wage cuts by the Pullman Palace Car Company. 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The online labor landmarks map is available at laborheritage.org. Today's labor quote is by Eugene Victor Debs, who said, "No strike has ever been lost." This has been Chris Garlock for the Labor Radio Podcast Network. We'll

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1: Why, look you now, how unworthy a thing you make of me. You would play upon me. You would seem to know my stops. You would pluck out the heart of my mystery. You would sound me from my lowest note to the top of my compass. And there is much music, excellent voice in this little organ. Yet cannot you make it speak? S'blood, do you think I am easier to be played on than a pipe? Call me what instrument you will. Though you fret me, you cannot play upon me. Even before the advent of online trolling, most of us have had the experience of having friends mess with our heads, or of sadly discovering that those we thought friendly were only gathering information about us for our betrayal. In Shakespeare's play, Hamlet, Act 3, Scene 2, Prince Hamlet is devastated by his father's death and his mother's subsequent marriage to his uncle, of whom he is suspicious. Since Prince Hamlet keeps his own counsel, his supposed friends Rosencrantz and Guildenstern are sent to attempt to learn his thoughts, but he pulls a reversal and catches them with a clever extended musical metaphor. So the next time someone pretends to be your friend while pumping you for information, just recite Hamlet's witty reply and send them away.
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